0: The Emperor Francis received him standing in the middle of the room. Before the conversation began, Prince Andrew was struck by the fact that the Emperor seemed confused and blushed, as if not knowing what to say. "Tell me, when did the battle begin?" he asked hurriedly. Prince Andrew replied. Then followed other questions, just as simple. Was Kutuzov well? When had he left Krems? And so on. The Emperor spoke as if his sole aim were to put a given number of questions. The answers to these questions, as was only too evident, did not interest him. "At what o'clock did the battle begin?" asked the Emperor. "I cannot inform your Majesty at what o'clock the battle began at the front, but at Durenstein, where I was, our attack began after 5 PM, replied Bolkonski, growing more animated and expecting that he would have a chance to give a reliable account, which he had ready in his mind, of all he knew and had seen. But the Emperor smiled and interrupted him. "How many miles?" "From where to where, Your Majesty?" "From Durenstein to Krems." 3.5 miles, Your Majesty." "The French have abandoned the left bank?" "According to the scouts, the last of them crossed on rafts during the night." "Is there sufficient forage in Krems?" "Forage has not been supplied to the extent..." The Emperor interrupted him. "At what o'clock was General Schmidt killed?" "At 7 o'clock, I believe." "At 7 o'clock? It's very sad, very sad." And that was War and Peace, Book 2, Chapter 12.
1: And now for a piece from For Whom the Bell Tolls by Ernest Hemingway. And here is Rosalie.
2: An excerpt from Chapter 18. "It is like a merry-go-round," Robert Jordan thought. "Not a merry-go-round that travels fast." It had seemed just and right and necessary that the men who ran were shot. There was nothing wrong about it. Their running was a selfishness. The fascists had attacked and we had stopped them on that slope in the grey rocks, the scrub pines and the gorse of the Gardarama hillsides. We had held along the road under the bombing from the planes and the shelling when they brought their artillery up. And those who were left at the end of the day had counterattacked and driven them back. Later, when they had tried to come down on the left, sifting down between the rocks and through the trees, we had held out in the sanatorium, firing from the windows and the roof, although they had passed it on both sides, and we lived through, knowing what it was to be surrounded, until the counterattack had cleared them back behind the road again. In all that, in the fear that dries your mouth and your throat, in the smashed plaster dust and the sudden panic of a wall falling, collapsing in the flash and roar of a shell burst, clearing the gun, dragging those away who had been serving it, lying face downward and covered with rubble, your head behind the shield working on a stoppage, getting the broken case out, straightening the belt again, you now lying straight behind the shield, the gun searching the roadside again. You did the thing that was to do and knew that you were right. You learned the dry-mouthed, fear-purged, purging ecstasy of battle, and you fought that summer and that fall for all the poor in the world, against all tyranny, for all the things that you believed and for the new world you had been educated into. You learned that fall, he thought, how to endure and how to ignore suffering in the long time of cold and wetness, of mud and of digging and fortifying. And the feeling of the summer and the fall was buried deep under tiredness, sleepiness and nervousness and discomfort. But it was still there, and all that you went through only served to validate it. It was in those days, he thought, that you had a deep and sound and selfless pride. That would have made you a bloody boor at Gaylord's, he thought suddenly.
1: That was from For Whom the Bell Tolls by Ernest Hemingway. And now for some Second World War books. First we have a review of The Boy in the Striped Pyjamas by John Boyne, about the son of a Nazi officer who befriends a young boy in the Auschwitz prisoner of war camp next to his home. Here is Kerry to read it.
3: This review is taken from rlsmithwriting.com. The Boy in the Striped Pyjamas by John Boyne is a fable-like children's story about the Holocaust, told from the perspective of a 9-year-old boy. Bruno does not know he is growing up in the middle of what would become one of humanity's great tragedies. The thing about exploring is that you have to know whether the thing you've found is worth finding. Some things are just sitting there, minding their own business, waiting to be discovered, like America, and other things are probably better off left alone, like a dead mouse at the back of the cupboard. Bruno comes home from school one day to find the maid packing up his belongings. His family are moving from Berlin to an isolated location in the country. His father is a soldier and his boss, Führer, has given Bruno's dad a special assignment. Just because a man glances up at the sky at night does not make him an astronomer, you know. The new house, called Auschwitz, is smaller and less interesting than the one in Berlin, and Bruno thinks that moving was a mistake. He misses his friends and grandparents. There is no one for Bruno to play with at the new house, but through his bedroom window he can see people in the distance in a large fenced-off area with squat buildings where everyone wears striped pyjamas. The adults in Bruno's life are a bit evasive when he asks them questions. What exactly was the difference, he wondered to himself, and who decided which people wore the striped pyjamas and which people wore the uniforms? Out exploring one day, Bruno meets a skinny boy called Shmuel on the other side of the fence, and the two become friends after discovering they share a birthday. They meet on the same spot every day for a year, and Bruno brings food for Shmuel. Shmuel tells his new friend that the soldiers hate him and everyone else in the striped pyjamas because they are Jews. Bruno doesn't believe this would apply to his own father. He is a nice man. We're not supposed to be friends, you and me. We're meant to be enemies. Did you know that? When Bruno's parents decide that he, his sister and their mother should move back to Berlin, Bruno no longer wants to go. Too much time has passed and he has adjusted to his new life and made a good friend, though his family do not know about Shmuel. He looked the boy up and down as if he had never seen a child before and wasn't quite sure what he was supposed to do with one. Eat it? Ignore it? Or kick it down the stairs. The boy in the striped pyjamas has received polarized reviews. It is criticized for its historical inaccuracies and simplistic depiction of the horror of the time. It has also been lauded as a beautifully written fable, well crafted to introduce children to a difficult topic. And both those viewpoints can be true simultaneously. How do we introduce difficult, violent, traumatic, but important topics to young people in appropriate ways, except by leaving out details? Only the victims and survivors can truly comprehend the awfulness of that time and place. The rest of us live on the other side of the fence, staring through from our own comfortable place, trying in our own clumsy ways to make sense of it all. My own youthful introduction to this period of history was a book called I Am David by Anne Holm, which was also criticized for its simplicity, inaccuracies, and improbabilities. Despite this, it was a story that left an impression. It made me aware of this particular point in history and engendered a sense of compassion and empathy for those who were subject to the cruelties of war and concentration camps. From rlsmithwriting.com, that was a review of The Boy in the Striped Pyjamas.
1: You're listening to Literary Ear on Vision Australia Radio. I'm Val O'Neill, and today I am joined by Maureen Tavani, Rosalie Miles, Kerry Fasolo, and Kevin O'Neill. And now an extract from The Boy in the Striped Pyjamas by John Boyne. I'd never noticed before, he said in a disbelieving voice, almost to himself. Never noticed what? Asked Shmuel. In reply, Bruno held his own hand out so that the tips of their middle fingers were almost touching. Our hands, he said. They're so different. Look. The two boys looked down at the same time, and the difference was easy to see. Although Bruno was small for his age and certainly not fat, his hand appeared healthy and full of life. The veins weren't visible through the skin. The fingers weren't little more than dying twigs. Shmuel's hand, however, told a very different story. How did it get like that? He asked. I don't know, said Shmuel. It used to look more like yours, but I didn't notice it changing. Everyone on my side of the fence looks like this now. Bruno frowned. He thought about the people in their striped pyjamas and wondered what was going on at Outwith and whether it wasn't a very bad idea if it made people look so unhealthy. None of it made any sense to him. Not wanting to look at Shmuel's hand any longer, Bruno turned round and opened the refrigerator, rooting about inside it for something to eat. There was half a stuffed chicken left over from lunchtime, and Bruno's eyes sparkled in delight, for there were very few things in life that he enjoyed more than cold chicken with sage and onion stuffing. He took a knife from the drawer and cut himself a few healthy slices and coated them with the stuffing before turning back to his friend. I'm very glad you're here, he said, speaking with his mouth full. If only you didn't have to polish the glasses, I could show you my room. He told me not to move from this seat or there'd be trouble. I wouldn't mind him, said Bruno, trying to sound braver than he really was. This isn't his house, it's mine, and when Father's away, I'm in charge. Can you believe he's never even read Treasure Island? Shmuel looked as if he wasn't really listening. Instead, his eyes were focused on the slices of chicken and stuffing that Bruno was throwing casually into his mouth. After a moment, Bruno realised what he was looking at and immediately felt guilty. I'm sorry, Shmuel, he said quickly. I should have given you some chicken too. Are you hungry? That's a question you never have to ask me, said Shmuel, who, although he had never met Gretel in his life, knew something about sarcasm too. Wait there, I'll cut some off for you, said Bruno, opening the fridge and cutting another three healthy slices. No, if he comes back, said Shmuel, shaking his head quickly and looking back and forth towards the door. If who comes back? You don't mean Lieutenant Kotler. I'm just supposed to be cleaning the glasses, he said, looking at the bowl of water in front of him in despair, and then looking back at the slices of chicken that Bruno held out to him. He's not going to mind, said Bruno, who was confused by how anxious Shmuel seemed. It's only food. And that was from The Boy in the Striped Pyjamas by John Boyne. And next we have a non-fiction book, Pedestal, about the convoy that saved Malta. And you might remember that Malta was the only country awarded the George Cross by King George VI to honour the exceptional bravery, endurance and heroism of its people during a brutal two-year siege in World War II. As the most heavily bombed place on earth at the time, the island survived extreme starvation and constant bombardment while acting as a critical strategic base against Axis powers. And here is Rosalie.
2: Here is an extract from Chapter 5. After picking up the survivors of the Elmira Lykes and the Walrangi, the two tribal-class destroyers continued on towards the Tunisian coast in search of Manchester. Eventually, they came upon floating debris and sighted several Kali rafts full of survivors from the cruiser. They rescued all those they could find, and while they were doing so, they could see several hundred more being formed up in columns ashore by Vichy troops and marched away to prison camps. Powerless to intervene, they extended their search for further survivors still afloat. They were aided in this errand of mercy by an Italian Red Cross plane, which dropped a life raft near some of the Manchesters who were without aid. The subsequent treatment handed out by the Vichy authorities to the Manchesters who got ashore was not a very edifying story. We were incarcerated in a Beaugest-type fort in this large Saharan oasis, one survivor recalled. Manchester's survivors were by no means the only inmates of this camp. Havoc's crew and some Fleet Air Out pilots were also present. Food was minimal, dysentery was rife, And perhaps the major difference between this camp and many others was that we did not get Red Cross food parcels in the same way as those who were prisoners of the Germans and Italians. This was Langout Camp, Algiers. I well remember that my wife tried to send me a parcel of clothing as nights were very cold in the desert, and I only had one pair of shorts and a shirt. She was advised by the International Red Cross that she could send me a parcel, but that it was most unlikely that it would ever reach me intact. In fact, I did get the parcel, but on arrival it contained several folded newspapers in Arabic script and two packets of Algerian dates. We were released after the Allied landing in North Africa, and my stay in this camp was limited to 3 months, by which time I, a large 6 feet, 15 stoner, weighed 8.5 stone. And that was an extract from Pedestal by Peter C. Smith.
1: Not all novels about war deal with the horrors of war. Some deal with the petty irritations, and some are reflections on its futility. Here are a couple of different voices. From Catch 22 by Joseph Heller. You mean there's a catch? Sure there's a catch, Dr. Nika replied. Catch 22. Anyone who wants to get out of combat duty isn't really crazy. There was only one catch, and that was Catch 22, which specified that a concern for one's own safety in the face of dangers that were real and immediate was the process of a rational mind, or was crazy and could be grounded. All he had to do was ask, and as soon as he did, he would no longer be crazy and would have to fly more missions. Or would be crazy to fly more missions and sane if he didn't. But if he was sane, he had to fly them. If he flew them, he was crazy and didn't have to. But if he didn't want to, he was sane and had to. Yossarian was moved very deeply by the absolute simplicity of this clause of Catch 22 and let out a respectful whistle. That's some catch. That Catch 22, he observed. It's the best there is, Dr. Nika agreed. And that was from Catch 22 by Joseph Heller. And now for Maureen with Slaughterhouse 5 by Kurt Vonnegut.
0: Chapter 1. All this happened, more or less. The war parts, anyway, are pretty much true. One guy I knew really was shot in Dresden for taking a teapot that wasn't his. Another guy I knew really did threatened to have his personal enemies killed by hired gunmen after the war. And so on. I've changed all the names. I really did go back to Dresden with Guggenheim and money, God love it, in 1967. It looked a lot like Dayton, Ohio, more open spaces than Dayton has. There must be tons of human bone meal in the ground. I went back there with an old war buddy, Bernard V. O'Hare, and we made friends with a cab driver who took us to the slaughterhouse where we had been locked up at night as prisoners of war. His name was Gerhard Müller. He told us that he was a prisoner of the Americans for a while. We asked him how it was to live under communism, and he said that it was terrible at first, because everybody had to work so hard, and because there wasn't much shelter or food or clothing. But things were much better now. He had a pleasant little apartment, and his daughter was getting an excellent education. His mother was incinerated in the Dresden firestorm. So it goes. He sent O'Hare a postcard at Christmas time, and here is what it said. I wish you and your family also, as to your friend, Merry Christmas and a Happy New Year, and I hope that we'll meet again in a world of peace and freedom in the taxicab, if the accident will. I like that very much, if the accident will. I would hate to tell you what this lousy little book cost me in money and anxiety and time. When I got home from the Second World War 23 years ago, I thought it would be easy for me to write about the destruction of Dresden, since all I would have to do would be to report what I had seen. And I thought, too, that it would be a masterpiece, or at least make me a lot of money, since the subject was so big. But not many words about Dresden came from my mind then. Not enough of them to make a book, anyway. And not many words come now, either. when I have become an old fart with his memories and his Pall Malls with his sons full grown. I think of how useless the Dresden part of my memory has been, and yet how tempting Dresden has been to write about, and I am reminded of the famous limerick. There was a young man from Stamboul who soliloquised thus to his tool. You took all my wealth, and you ruined my health, and now you won't pee, you old fool. And I'm reminded, too, of the song that goes, My name is Jon Jonsson. I work in Wisconsin. I work in a lumber mill there. The people I meet when I walk down the street, they say, What's your name? And I say, My name is Jon Jonsson. I work in Wisconsin. And so on to infinity. Over the years, people I've met have often asked me what I'm working on, and I've usually replied that the main thing was a book about Dresden. I said that to Harrison Starr, the movie maker, one time, and he raised his eyebrows and inquired, Is it an anti-war book? Yes, I said, I guess. You know what I say to people when I hear they're writing anti-war books? No, what do you say, Harrison Starr? I say, Why don't you write an anti-glacier book instead? What he meant, of course, was that there would always be wars, that they were as easy to stop as glaciers. I believe that too.
1: And that was from Slaughterhouse 5 by Kurt Vonnegut. And finally, a short poem that may encapsulate the feelings of many soldiers away from home in a conflict they don't even understand. And we have Kevin to read this, who grew up not far from the Roman Wall.
4: Roman Wall Blues by W.H. Auden. Over the heather the wet wind blows. I've lice in my tunic and a cold in my nose. The rain comes pattering out of the sky. I'm a wall soldier. I don't know why. The mist creeps over the hard grey stone. My girl's in Tungria. I sleep alone. Aulus goes hanging around her place. I don't like his manners. I don't like his face. Piso's a Christian. He worships a fish. There'd be no kissing if he had his wish. She gave me a ring, but I diced it away. I want my girl, and I want my pay. When I'm a veteran with only one eye, I shall do nothing but look at the sky.
1: That was Roman War Blues by W.H. Auden. That brings today's episode of Literary Ear to a close. Thanks for your company. All the books we have read from today are available in audio form except Pedestal, though Operation Pedestal by Max Smith is. And several anthologies feature. 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I'm Val O'Neill and I was joined today by Maureen Tavani, Kevin O'Neill, Rosalie Miles and Kerry Pasolo. 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

On Vision Australia Radio, welcome to selected readings from The Australian and The Financial Review for Tuesday, the 29th of September. I'm Richard Conn, and reading with me today is Jenny Dyster. We're coming to you live from our Adelaide studios across the Vision Australia Radio Network. And today's program includes items on cash rates and Iran links to UK terror plot. And our first article from pages 1 and 4, Land of Rising Sum. And it's from Thomas Henry and Matthew Cranston. The Albanese government has breached a long-standing unspoken tax cap and is on the precipice of becoming the highest taxing administration on record as Jim Chalmers attempts to deflect blame on inflation by declaring interest rates are rising all over the world. An almost certain fourth interest rate hike this year at the RBA board's meeting on Tuesday, which could be followed by multiple increases into the new year, will place renewed pressure on the Treasurer's budget spending and likely deepen Anthony Albanese's difficulties winning back voters who are turning to Pauline Hanson's One Nation. If Reserve Bank Governor Michelle Bullock and the RBA board decide on a hike, Australia will have one of the highest interest rates in the developed world, outstripping those of the US, Canada, the EU and Britain. Economists warned Labor that the current tax take in the final budget outcome would result in significant surpluses if it were not for spending pressures, and that government expenditure will continue to impact inflation. Dr. Chalmers, speaking ahead of the rates decision, again pointed to the Iran war as a significant source of the nation's economic problems and said it was pushing up interest rates both globally and in Australia. I think it is the universal or near universal expectation of economists and the market that rates will go up around the world, including in Australia, he said in Canberra. We see much more pressure on inflation from developments in the Middle East in particular. If you look right across the major advanced economies, there is an expectation of higher interest rates around the world as a consequence of higher inflation coming from primarily oil prices, but with other considerations and factors as well. As he unveiled the final budget outcome for the 2025-26 financial year, Dr. Chalmers stressed that revenue upgrades, which helped fuel a $6 billion improvement in the budget bottom line, were not about wage and salary earners. The improvement in receipts is not from commodities. In fact, mining profits came in lower than what was expected. It's also not from wage earners. It is overwhelmingly from higher super and investor incomes than we anticipated, he said. More than 40% of the government's revenue windfall came from the profits of Australian workers' superannuation, banking $1.9 billion more than the anticipated in the May budget. The $4.6 billion tax receipt windfall leaves Australia

0: 4 months ago. Treasury's latest intergenerational report, released last week, noted the budget would not return to surplus for 40 years. The May budget forecast has no return to surplus baked into its forward estimates. Asked last week whether he would ever be able to return the budget to surplus, given the projections, the Treasurer responded, no, and I'm now reading from page 4. Not necessarily. The intergenerational report does paint a picture of some pretty serious budget pressures and economic risks. But we're optimistic about the future because we've got a lot going for us as well. Among them, a higher tax collection from $88 billion worth of new capital gains, negative gearing, and trust tax changes. The May budget has also forecast government spending as a proportion of GDP would hit 26.6% for the 2025-26 year, implying 4.3% growth. Instead, it rose to 26.9% of GDP, despite a $1.4 billion reduction in payments. According to Treasury, the largest contributor to the decrease in payments was lower than anticipated expenditure under the government's Support at Home program due to provider capacity constraints. The final budget outcome showed the underlying cash balance sitting at $22.3 billion, $6.6 billion lower than estimates outlined in the budget for the deficit to reach $28.3 billion or 1% of GDP. Gross debt as a proportion of GDP came in slightly higher than expected, now sitting at 33.2% of GDP compared to forecasts of 33.1%. Net debt as a proportion of the economy was level with expectations in the May budget at 18.1%. Today's final budget outcome was smack in line with the $23 billion deficit we were expecting back in March. It confirms that tax as a share of the economy is close to a historical high. Without spending pressures, the government would be running significant surpluses in line with the outcomes recorded under the Howard government. Westpac's Pat Bustamante said, importantly, given the tax measures in the May budget, increased tax receipts, the government is signalling that bigger government is here to stay. AMP Chief Economist Shane Oliver said that while public spending growth had slowed, the level of spending would continue to pile pressure on inflation and crowd out private spending. It's not about just slowing the rate of growth. The level needs to come down too to take pressure off demand and allow faster productivity growth, he said. Liberal Deputy Leader Jane Hume rubbished the government's claims that a $6 billion improvement to the deficit was the result of fiscal responsibility. Labor has been handed a massive windfall of revenue and still can't get its spending under control, she said. This is Labor's fiscal record. More tax, more spending, more debt. Australians are still being left deficits as far as the eye can see, and future generations will be left to pay that bill. Opposition Treasury spokesman Tim Wilson also piled on ahead of the RBA meeting. Labor's model of budgeting is to take from the kitchen tables of the nation to plug their budget holes, leaving less to spend at the supermarket, he said. This announcement is a desperate attempt to distract Australians from the prospect of three more interest rate rises thanks to Jim Chalmers' addiction to spending and inflation, including tomorrow, that will push many families and small businesses over the edge. And that article from pages 1 and 4, Land of Rising Sum.
1: And the next article is entitled Parting Shot Over System in Crisis. It's an exclusive from Ros Thomas. It begins on page 1. The outgoing Western Australian Children's Commissioner has launched a blistering attack on the state government, saying the child welfare crisis is the biggest scandal in my 5 years as commissioner, and describing the growing evidence of DCP negligence in Port Hedland as horrific. As federal and state Liberal ministers this week fly to Western Australia's Pilbara region, following a series of harrowing reports of child abuse and deaths in Aboriginal communities, Jacqueline McGowan

0: Jones added her voice to calls for an inquest into the Department of Child Protection's failures to protect the three Hawke children murdered by their mother in a drug-fueled rampage in Port Hedland. With 10 weeks left to serve as Children's Commissioner, Dr. McGowan-Jones, a third-generation Stolen Generations woman whose father, grandfather and grandmother were all removed, said she was told the government would like a change, inferring that she should not reapply for her position. Is it ageism, sexism, racism, or all three? She said. Is it because I'm a black woman in my 60s? Because this government has been told again and again over 20 years to appoint a commissioner for Aboriginal children, and it has failed to do so. And yet I'm right here, an Indigenous woman, already the children's commissioner, and they tell me not to reapply for another five-year term. How ludicrous. Dr. McGowan-Jones' attack comes as Anthony Albanese uses his first trip on home soil since returning from New York to open a new stadium in Tasmania. Indigenous Australians Minister Malandiri McCarthy is yet to visit the region. Dr. McGowan-Jones, an Arrente Warramungu woman who worked in the Western Australian Department for Child Protection in the 2010s, told The Australian, "I'm very sad not to be continuing my work as commissioner. I still had things I wanted to achieve for all children, but especially for Indigenous kids." We're now on page 7. Yes, I've been outspoken. I've always said that in these roles, when you speak the truth and when you're open about what needs to happen, you will upset somebody at some point. I've always aligned my work principles with the way I was raised as an Aboriginal woman to work collaboratively, and I would have thought the government would have said to me, "We like what you're doing and how you're doing it, and we'd like you to do another term," but no. Dr. McGowan-Jones has been a long-standing critic of the Western Australian government's management of youth justice and a staunch advocate for urgent reforms after The Australian revealed a pattern of neglect and abuse of Port Hedland children. The commissioner told The Australian she had been horrified by the stories of child neglect coming out of the Pilbara and Kimberley regions. An inquest into the Hawke children's deaths should have been ordered by the Premier through the Attorney General. "I've worked in the department and I've seen the systemic failures. We had the Gordon inquiry into how government agencies respond to family violence and child sex abuse in Aboriginal communities in 2002. We had the Royal Commission into the institutionalised child sex abuse hand down its findings in 2017. What we need to see in this state is urgent action. There have been more than 3,000 recommendations made to governments over the past 20 years. For goodness sake, let's get cracking on implementing them and keeping our kids safe." Dr. McGowan-Jones said she'd been rocked by the evidence of the forgotten Frisbee Court children fending for themselves without adult supervision, saying the nation should be outraged at a system so broken. "Those photos were horrific. My heart just broke for those kids," she said. "This is just so tragic that we have children so frightened, so alone, that they're living in squalor with dogs excreta throughout the house and so hungry they resort to stealing food. This is unacceptable. This is whole of system failure. Why weren't the schools talking to this family? How has this been allowed to go on for so long? And why is no one being held accountable for these failures?" Western Australian Shadow Attorney General Nick Goyran will meet with Indigenous grandmother Dorothy Papertalk on Tuesday to discuss her plea for an inquest into the South Hedland DCP's failure to keep her grandies, Jamelia 10, Anda 7 and 4-month-old Kelvin, safe. The DCP's internal review into the Hawke children's murders, obtained by The Australian in August, showed at least 11 adverse findings against the DCP in which the South Hedland's officers' neglect and incompetence contributed to the three children being left in a squalid home to suffer extraordinary domestic violence. The Western Australian government will not allow the Hawke internal review to be made public, with Western Australian Child Protection Minister Jessica Stosofsky on holiday in Bali this week, refusing to release even the briefing note she received about the case back in July 2025. What the Cook Labour government fails to understand is that secrecy is not the answer to this crisis, Mr. Goyran said. And this minister should be under no illusion. This wall of secrecy will fall, even if it means seeking a parliamentary order compelling the production of these documents. National Commissioner for Aboriginal and Torres Strait Islander Children and Young People, Sue Ann Hunter, on Monday continued her heavy criticism of the Western Australian government, saying Labor was told more than two decades ago the state needed a dedicated commissioner for Aboriginal children. That's 24 years ago, after the Gordon inquiry recommended it, and they still don't have one, she told ABC Radio. If we did, then maybe we wouldn't have to have needed a newspaper to find out about what happened. And that concludes the article on pages 1 and 7, Parting Shot Over System in Crisis.
1: And from pages 1 and 5, UK urged to block entry of anti-Israel academic. This is from James Dowling and Jacqueline Magnay. Pro-Palestine author and activist Randa Abdel Fattah is facing a push from Britain's conservative opposition to block her entry to the country, arguing her years of anti-Israel advocacy may endanger Jews over the anniversary of the October 7 attacks. Conservative frontbencher Chris Philp wrote to Home Secretary Shabana Mahmood on Sunday, demanding Dr. Abdel Fattah, who described the Hamas attacks as a moment of freedom, be denied a temporary visa for her local book tour. The timing makes this visit particularly concerning. Abdel Fattah's tour falls around the anniversary of the October 7 atrocities, at a time when British Jewish communities continue to face acute security concerns, Mr. Philp's letter reads. Entry to this country is not an unconditional right for foreign nationals. Where an overseas visitor's conduct, character or associations raise serious concerns about extremist rhetoric or activity, the government must be prepared to use its powers to block them. And I'm now moving to page 5. I therefore urge you to review Abdel Fattah's case as a matter of urgency and, if the relevant legal threshold is met, refuse or cancel any electronic travel authorisation, entry clearance or other permission required for her to enter the United Kingdom. The sociologist and Macquarie University academic is due to tour the UK from October the 3rd to the 9th to promote Discipline, her Miles Franklin shortlisted novel about institutional censorship of Palestinian Australians. Dr. Abdel Fattah used an icon based on the image of a Hamas paratrooper as her Facebook cover photo for at least five months after the terrorist incursion in the southern Israel on October the 7th, 2023. These are not trivial or isolated remarks. Taken together, they raise serious questions about whether allowing Dr. Abdel Fattah to enter Britain and undertake a high-profile speaking tour is compatible with the public good, Mr. Philp wrote. Britain should be unequivocal in confronting extremism, whatever its source. The government cannot say that it is determined to confront extremism while failing to scrutinise overseas speakers whose rhetoric appears to celebrate or excuse the events of 7th of October and refuse to describe a proscribed terrorist organisation for what they are. The letter, first reported by The Telegraph on Sunday, local time, has been independently verified by The Australian. It is a long-standing rule that we never comment on individual cases or operational matters, a Home Office spokesperson said. We are committed to rooting out anti-Semitism, and anyone spreading hatred will face the full force of the law. 3 weeks ago, one of Dr. Abdel Fattah's proposed book talks at the Cambridge Literary Festival was cancelled when the venue at Newnham College became unavailable. She said at the time this was because the Jewish Chronicle had approached the festival. I hope the festival will choose principle over posturing and follow through with my session at an alternative venue, she said on social media, adding, there has never been a more important time for arts institutions to push back against these targeted campaigns that aim to silence our voices from public life. Executive Council of Australian Jury co-chief Peter Wertheim said his organisation was unaware of Dr. Abdel Fattah's UK tour, but understood the backlash to it. Other Australian Jewish community groups told The Australian they had not lobbied the Tories to oppose her visa. We can well understand the concerns that have been raised about her visit, especially as it will coincide with the commemorations of the anniversary of the October 7th terrorist attacks, Mr. Wertheim said. Dr. Abdel Fattah has billed 6 tour dates across Ireland and the UK as part of the British launch of Discipline in Dublin, London, Bath and Manchester. She was at the centre of Australia's largest literary scandal in recent memory when her removal from Adelaide Writers Week caused its collapse. The board said it would not be culturally sensitive for her to appear so soon after the Bondi Beach massacre. But after 180 authors boycotted the festival in protest, the board apologised and invited her to appear at next year's festival. Dr. Abdel Fattah was the recipient of an $889,275 taxpayer grant from the Australian Research Council to study Arab and Muslim social movements in Australia since the 1970s. The grant was suspended for 10 months last year after Education Minister Jason Clare requested an investigation into her claim she bends the rules and refuses to cite academics who have been silent over Gaza. Macquarie University cleared her of any wrongdoing in December, though both the ARC and the university refused to release the investigation's findings. The Zionist Federation of Australia supports any country exercising its right to deny a visa to someone seeking to enter for the purpose of spreading hatred, ZFA President Jeremy Liebler said. Dr. Abdel Fattah's record goes well beyond strident criticism of Israel. At a time when Britain is confronting an elevated terrorism threat, repeated attacks and threats against its Jewish community, and serious challenges to social cohesion, it is entitled to consider that record when deciding whether to grant someone the privilege of entry. The United Kingdom does not need imported extremism, given another platform to promote hatred against Jewish communities. That article from pages 1 and 5, UK urged to block entry of anti-Israel academic.
0: And turning to page 1 again, Bowen takes big stick to coal-fired power plants. It's an exclusive from Rosie Lewis. Climate Change and Energy Minister Chris Bowen has unleashed a mammoth attack against Australia's ageing coal-fired power plants, warning their frequent unplanned outages are making electricity bills dearer as he prepares to lead pre-COP talks in the Pacific. Mr. Bowen, who has travelled to Saudi Arabia and India in the past week to shore up fuel security and discuss electrification, said there hadn't been a day in the past 4 years that a coal power station in Australia hadn't broken down without notice. That statistic alone, he said, proved renewables produced a more reliable grid. We deal with it, we patch them up, we get them going again. But that is the biggest threat to reliability, Mr. Bowen told The Australian ahead of this newspaper's Energy Nation Forum. It's when workers are working away one day and the coal-fired power station goes thump and stops working in seconds and the grid loses hundreds of megawatts. This happens every single day. We're now on page 4. It can be hours, can be weeks, often days, but also often weeks, because when something goes wrong with a coal-fired power station, it's gone wrong and it's got to be fixed and it takes time. It can be months too, by the way. People, deniers and delayers like to point to the fact that renewables are intermittent. Of course they are, but that's why you build storage and the transmission to go with them, which in total makes them more reliable. Mr. Bowen said that renewables and gas were stepping up when coal, which still supplies almost half of Eastern Australia's electricity requirements, unexpectedly went offline, ensuring Australians had reliable energy. but the unscheduled outages caused wholesale prices to spike, impacting power bills. Comparing coal power stations to aging human bodies, Mr. Bowen said both became more unreliable as he used his anti-coal crusade to hit back at the coalition's coal keeper energy plan unveiled last week, which includes the possibility of government-funded coal. The climate wars were reignited after opposition energy and emissions reduction spokesman Dan DeHaan announced an 8-point plan that included scrapping Labor's capacity investment mechanism for wind, solar, battery and pumped hydro projects and replacing it with one that is open to all dispatchable energy technology, including nuclear, coal and gas. One Nation has also vowed to keep Victoria's largest coal-fired power station, Loy Yang A, open beyond its scheduled 2035 closure, prompting warnings of price spikes and blackouts. While Mr. DeHaan said the coalition's energy policy would take a chainsaw to Labor's ideologically driven energy restrictive approach to energy, Mr. Bowen declared the coalition's plan will take a chainsaw to the economy and household budgets. Their plan to stop renewables and household batteries and sweat coal would mean as Aussie households are left to pick up the bill of global shocks. Every time coal breaks down, bills go up. Australians can't trust Angus Taylor on energy. Despite coal-fired power plants like Origin Energy's Eraring in New South Wales having their lives extended in order to shore up Australia's grid, Mr. Bowen said it was absolutely not inevitable that further extensions would be required. Government sources noted in the first quarter of this year, average daily coal outages increased by 23% across Queensland, New South Wales and Victoria compared to the first quarter in 2025. In Queensland alone, the increase in outages rose by 84%. Mr. DeHaan said the coalition would absolutely extend the life of the nation's coal-fired power plants, which he believed would be essential in order to provide Australians with affordable energy. Everything Chris Bowen does is ideological. What has he got against hard-working Australians who work in our coal-fired power stations? Mr. DeHaan said. What has he got against one of our largest export earners? Why are state governments putting money into keeping coal? It's time he dropped his ideological obsession and concentrated on providing cheaper power for Australians. The cost of energy is likely to be one of the large components of the interest rate rise this week because it keeps driving inflation. That's what Chris Bowen should be focused on, households who will have to pay more because of his idiocy. Minerals Council of Australia Chief Executive Tanya Constable said Australia needed to have all available energy sources, including coal and gas with carbon capture and storage, renewables and nuclear power, to achieve lower cost, reliable and clean energy. Coal-fired power is the workhorse of the national electricity market, making up just 22% of generation capacity in 2025 and producing 52% of the net gigawatt hours, Ms. Constable said. While big increases in renewable generation have made up most of the capacity growth in the national electricity market, from 52.7 gigawatts of capacity in 2010 to 105 gigawatts in 2026, that has not been an adequate substitute for the traditional thermal generators on which Australia's grids were built. Despite almost doubling generation capacity in 2025, Australia's electricity generation system produced about 218 terawatt hours, a mere 10 terawatt hours more than the 208 terawatts produced in 2010. In a heated exchange on Seven's Sunrise program on Monday, One Nation's energy spokesman Barnaby Joyce clashed with Social Services Minister Tanya Plibersek over how the government should be spending its money on energy. Mr. Joyce argued that renewable energy was driving our economy into the dirt, claiming the government could refurbish every power station in Australia with the $42 billion spent on Malcolm Turnbull's baby Snowy Hydro 2. Ms. Plibersek questioned how much it would cost to upgrade every coal-fired power station, insisting renewable energy was bringing wholesale electricity prices down. When we get what the capacity investment schemes are costing, we can start telling you about savings, Mr. Joyce said. The Labor Party keeps these in dirty little secret agreements. Coal miners are also pushing the Albanese government to force renewables operators to release net zero plan progress updates on jobs created, wages and taxes paid, how they are reducing energy bills and how much green export earnings they have generated. Mr. Bowen and Anthony Albanese will head to Fiji and Tuvalu next week to co-host the pre-COP meeting with the Pacific Island nations with signatories to the Paris Agreement, being encouraged to strengthen efforts to keep global warming to 1.5 degrees C within reach. It is closer to 2.6 degrees C of warming with existing actions. Australia's focus at COP31 is on speeding up the global shift to clean energy, boosting finance and investment, growing the green economy and elevating Pacific priorities. And that concludes the article on pages 1 and 4. Bowen takes big stick to coal-powered power plants.
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1: Thank you for joining us in our Adelaide studios as we bring you readings from The Australian and The Financial Review for Tuesday, the 29th of September, across the Vision Australia radio network. And today's weather around the continent: Brisbane, morning shower, 23 degrees. Sydney, cloud clearing, 22 degrees. Canberra is mostly sunny, 21 degrees. Melbourne, partly cloudy, 24 degrees. Hobart, cloudy, 21 degrees. Adelaide, much warmer, 32 degrees and partly cloudy. Perth, a shower and 20 degrees. And Darwin, showers, 34 degrees. And we move now to an article on World News from page 9. UK police probe Iran link to airbase terror plot foiled by farmer. And this article comes to us from Jacqueline Magnay, the Europe correspondent. British counter-terrorist police have arrested 5 men on suspicion of preparing a terrorist act, alleging they were targeting a Royal Air Force base used by US forces in strikes against Iran. A significant attack was averted when a farmer returning from a party around 12:45 a.m. Sunday local time found her route blocked on a country road near Welford in Gloucestershire by 3 abandoned white vans. As she turned her car around, the UK Telegraph reported, the woman saw masked men running across the fields towards RAF Fairford. Accelerating away, the woman called police and messaged the community on a WhatsApp group warning people to lock their doors. Within half an hour, 5 men had been arrested. Armed police had immediately responded and locals were evacuated from their homes around 1:30 a.m. because of what police officers described as a major incident nearby. Police are investigating whether the plot, believed to be involving the use of bombs, was directed from Iran or Russia or was part of a wider Islamist plot. The farmer told UK media she felt quite lucky to get away from the men, adding, "It is pretty incredible realising you had a brush with potential terrorists face to face and may have foiled a terrorist plot. It was clear they had just got there. Thank God we spotted them." She told The Times she had problems reaching authorities when there was no answer on a Ministry of Defence police number locals had been given to report suspicious activity. "I'm astonished, to be honest," she said. "I literally cannot believe that they were in this heightened alert state and I had to tell them." Andy Burnham, attending his first Labor conference as Prime Minister, cancelled a planned appearance at a football match to receive a briefing on the arrests. "The safety and security of the public is our first priority, and I want people to know that we will always take every step necessary to protect our communities and keep our country safe," Mr. Burnham said. US President Donald Trump hailed the British operation as fantastic, as the men were allegedly looking to do big damage. "It was fantastic. Working with Britain, it was an amazing job," Mr. Trump said. "We had them under investigation. They were looking to do big damage to our fort, and working with the British worked out great. We had them under view for a long time, and we got them. Thank you." US Air Force jets have been using RAF Fairford as a base to carry out defensive strikes on Iranian missile sites that are used to attack shipping in the Strait of Hormuz. Military bomb disposal experts, as well as a robot, were deployed to look inside the three white vans. By mid-morning, the cordon around the vans had been extended a further 2 kilometres. 2 months ago, Iran's Islamic Revolutionary Guard Corps, specifically named RAF Fairford and the British monarchy regime as legitimate targets, saying any base used for aggression against Iranian territory is a legitimate target for us. Gloucestershire Constabulary Assistant Chief Constable Richard O'Cone said, "Around 12:45 a.m. today, police received a call relating to 3 suspicious vehicles travelling towards RAF Fairford. Armed officers responded and subsequently arrested 5 men in the Welford area on suspicion of committing offences under the Explosives Act. The men were taken into custody where they remain." British Defence Secretary Wes Streeting said, "I would like to thank all those emergency and specialist teams who have acted so swiftly regarding the incident in Gloucestershire. We can be reassured that this is being dealt with, and it is exactly why our emergency response teams and armed forces are on standby 24/7. And that article from page 9, UK police probe, Iran leak to airbase terror plot foiled by farmer.
0: Well, good on the farmer. Now, page 8. The civil war set to fuel Europe's next refugee crisis. This is from Jane Flanagan of the Times newspaper. Ethiopia's ancient rock-hewn churches at Lalibela have been caught up in renewed fighting as clashes spread across the north and could trigger a new refugee movement to Europe. Flights to the UNESCO World Heritage Site have been suspended and roads around it are too dangerous to travel. Residents are scrambling to stockpile food, medicine and cash, fearing a return to the siege conditions of a 2-year civil war that killed as many as 600,000 people. Airstrikes by the Ethiopian military, some carried out by drones, were reported to have hit 5 schools in Tigray on Tuesday. A mortar strike on Wednesday in Kobo, Amhara, killed civilians, UN Human Rights Chief Volker Turk said. In Tigray, internet and phone networks have been disrupted, reviving fears of the blackout imposed during the last civil war, which ended in November 2022. The shop shelves are emptying, but I have managed to secure some cash and a few hundred kilo of grain and basic medicines. We are expecting that we will be cut off by the fighting, Dawit Gebrarium 45 said by phone from Mekele, Tigray's capital. After months of clashes and drone strikes, the Tigray People's Liberation Front, TPLF, launched a major offensive against the Federal Army on Wednesday, quickly taking the region's airports and targeting government sites. The TPLF, which dominated the coalition that ruled Ethiopia from 1991 until Prime Minister Abiy Ahmed came to power in 2018, has joined six armed groups under the Alliance for Survival, a coalition of former foes seeking to overthrow the government. The alliance includes Tigrayan and Amhara forces. Analysts have warned that it could draw federal troops into fighting across several regions at once. To boost its ranks, the rebel force is press-ganging youngsters into fighting, witnesses said. I know an 18-year-old boy who lost his father in the last war and they took him by force, a resident of Aligrat said. Mr. Turk has also warned of forced mass recruitment of civilians, including children, across Tigray. The TPLF has denied forced recruitment. Eritrean troops fought alongside Mr. Abiy's forces in the last war, but relations between the former allies have since deteriorated. Mr. Abiy, who won the 2019 Nobel Peace Prize for his role in ending Ethiopia's 20-year standoff with Eritrea, has since repeatedly called for sovereign access to the Red Sea, alarming the regime in Asmara, which fears Ethiopia could seek a route to the coast. Addis Ababa has accused Asmara of backing the new alliance. Eritrea denies supporting Ethiopian armed groups. Any escalation in fighting would spill into Sudan, which shares a border with Ethiopia and is facing the world's worst humanitarian crisis and risks wider destabilization in the Horn of Africa. The last Tigray War also fueled migration to Europe. Eritreans became the largest nationality crossing the channel in small boats in the year to March, overtaking Afghans, according to Home Office figures. Ethiopia is a mosaic of more than 80 ethnic groups and about 100 languages, and political power has long been closely tied to ethnic and regional identity. The new alliance crosses some of those ethnic and regional divides, but its members have competing territorial and political interests. The Pretoria Agreement ended the Tigray War in 2022, but left disputes over territory and security unresolved. That concludes the article from the Times newspaper on page 8, The Civil War Set to Fuel Europe's Next Refugee Crisis.
1: And remaining on page 8 is New Zealand saying no to foreign investment. And this article is by Dr. Oliver Hartwich, who is the Executive Director of the New Zealand Initiative. When law firms advise foreign clients on investing in New Zealand, they usually include some version of the same paragraph. It describes the country as a stable democracy with independent courts, secure property rights, and predictable politics. And for decades, nobody had to think twice before writing it. Last week, a lawyer at one of the leading firms told me his team is advising an overseas client on an investment here. They have just toned that paragraph down, he said, because it is no longer true. That is not because the law has changed, but because promises made by various parties during the campaign for the November 7th election would undermine property rights. This should interest Australians whose companies own all four of New Zealand's big banks and one of its two big supermarket groups. A country's reputation for the rule of law does not depend solely on current law itself. It can be damaged by political signalling. On September 23rd, the New Zealand Institute, the think tank I run, published an open letter from 51 business leaders asking every party to respect private property and freedom of contract. We wrote that threats can discourage investment before any law changes. I had not expected a law firm to echo our concerns so directly. National, the largest party in the governing coalition, wants to break up Foodstuffs, the locally owned grocery cooperatives. It would put Foodstuffs, New World Supermarkets and Foursquare Corner Stores into one company and its Pack and Save discount warehouses into another. Labor prefers to split the cooperative's wholesale business from their stores, while the Greens would buy 120 supermarkets compulsorily and run them as a state chain. The Greens and New Zealand First also want to restructure the power companies which both generate and sell electricity. The Greens would cancel mining permits already granted. Labor will not rule out cancelling exploration permits. Of the main parties, only the free market ACT party wants none of this. Older New Zealanders will find all this familiar. As Prime Minister until 1984, Rob Muldoon froze wages, prices and rents and never hesitated to intervene in a market he did not like. The reforms after his defeat made New Zealand famous for giving up interventionalism. Now the old toolkit is back with more support across Parliament than Muldoon ever had. Awkwardly, this is happening under a government that appointed New Zealand's first Minister for Foreign Direct Investment. Last year, it set up Invest New Zealand, modelled on Ireland's investment agency, to tell the world that New Zealand would be saying yes to investment. Two of its three coalition parties are now campaigning on a rather different message. Investors are used to rules changing. They can live with a new tax or a tougher regulation because they can factor it in. But a government prepared to reach back into what people already own is a different matter, because nobody can put a price on that. The government's new retirement village rules, announced in September, will force operators to repay departing residents within 9 months, but only under contracts signed a year after the law takes effect. Labor wants 3 months, and it wants the rule to cover all 56,000 existing residents as well. It's a popular promise. More than 41,000 people signed a Consumer New Zealand petition for a three-month limit. Operators say repayments currently take 7 to 8 months on average. Existing contracts were priced on terms both sides agreed, with operators repaying a departing resident once the next one had moved in and paid. Rewriting them retrospectively would force operators to find the money before a unit is resold, and they warn that residents would end up paying for it. A mine or a power station takes decades to pay for itself, so investors in a country that votes every 3 years have to trust that the rules will survive many changes of government. For Australian investors, the signals are confusing. Australian companies own all four of New Zealand's big banks and one of its two big supermarket groups. New Zealand First wants to buy one of those banks, BNZ, from National Australia Bank and merge it with the state-owned Kiwi Bank. The party's leader, Winston Peters, puts the price at more than New Zealand $5 billion, that's $6 billion Australian. Never mind that NAB has said BNZ is not for sale. Chris Bishop, one of National's most senior ministers, called the idea a fantastical proposition. That may be so, but it is New Zealand First policy, and National may depend on the party to form the next government. Peters, whose party is in cabinet, insists this is not nationalism, this is taking back our country. With supermarkets, it's the other way round. Neither National's plan nor Labor's would touch the Australian-owned Woolworths. Both are aimed at the local cooperatives. And so, in banking, being Australian makes you a target, while in supermarket, it makes you a bystander. Far more people were asked to sign our letter than eventually did, and several of those who signed gave their names but not their employers. In some industries, nobody was willing to sign at all. Many of those who declined told me, "I couldn't agree more, but I can't sign this." In a country of 5 million people, the minister who's policy you have just criticised is someone you will deal with again soon, possibly when they are deciding how next to intervene in your industry. The same goes for the opposition spokesperson who could be the minister after November the 7th. You cannot run away from the politicians here. Finance Minister Nicola Willis complains that she has felt the full force of supermarket lobbying. In this campaign, though, the pressure runs the other way. It is politicians who are picking out individual companies because attacking supermarkets and banks wins votes when grocery bills and mortgage payments hurt. Anyone who argues back risks becoming the next target. That is the backdrop against which New Zealand law firms must now advise foreign clients on how safe it is to invest here. That advice is less reassuring than it used to be. It will not improve on November the 7th, whoever wins, because most of the parties have already told investors the lines they are willing to cross. And that article from page 8 is New Zealand saying no to foreign investment.
0: We'll stay on page 8. This is an article from the Wall Street Journal by Summer Saeed and Anat Peled. Israel warned of October 7 attack. Egypt's intelligence chief, Abbas Kamel, was growing anxious. It was early October 2023, and two Egyptian warnings about signs of an impending attack from Gaza had gone unheeded by Israel. Mr. Kamel called Israeli Prime Minister Benjamin Netanyahu to deliver a third alert, said officials in an Arab government. Just days later, Hamas would unleash a deadly attack on Israel that killed around 1,200 people and took some 250 taken hostage, sparking a devastating war in Gaza that has shaped the Middle East. The call from Mr. Kamel to Mr. Netanyahu, which hasn't previously been reported, is one of multiple advance warnings Mr. Netanyahu and other Israeli officials received before the attack, said the Arab government officials and other people familiar with the matter. Those allegations have sparked renewed focus ahead of tight national elections next month on the long-time Israeli leader's pre-war actions. Mr. Netanyahu was also told about indications of a Hamas attack in a call with United Arab Emirates President Mohammed bin Zayed in September 23, but the Israeli leader didn't seem convinced, the Arab officials and people familiar with the matter said. The warnings weren't specific about the timing or the scale of the possible attack, the officials and people said. Mr. Netanyahu's office didn't respond to questions from the Wall Street Journal about Mr. Kamel's call. The Prime Minister's office has previously denied there were conversations between Israeli leader and Mr. Kamel in the months leading up to October 7. The foreign ministries of Egypt and the UAE didn't respond to requests for comment. The Israeli leader has previously denied that he received a personal warning before the attack from the UAE ruler, first reported in the book 843 Days of Abandonment and Resilience by Israeli journalists Shlomi Eldar and Ruth Yuval. The earlier Egyptian warning was first reported by Israeli newspaper Yediot Aronot, and most recently by Atlantic magazine. Whether Mr. Netanyahu missed opportunities to prevent the massacre has been a subject of intense focus in Israel since the days immediately after hundreds of militants invaded southern Israel from Gaza. Mr. Netanyahu has opposed the creation of an independent commission into his government's responsibility for failures that led to the attack, saying it shouldn't be overseen by the country's Supreme Court, which he says is biased against him. Polls show that a large majority of Israeli public supports an independent inquiry. But with Israeli elections looming on October 27, Mr. Netanyahu's accountability for his failures surrounding the October 7 attack has re-emerged as a key campaign issue. A September poll by the Israel Democracy Institute showed that 68% of Jewish Israelis say that October 7 is a major factor in deciding what party they will vote for. The October 7 events certainly overshadow these elections, said Tamar Herman, a pollster and senior fellow at the Institute who led the poll. Gadi Eisenkot, a former top commander of the Israeli military, who is the front-runner opposition candidate, has admitted Netanyahu has evaded accountability for the October 7 attack. He has also accused him of possible treason for backing payments by Qatar to Gaza that Mr. Eisenkot said benefited Hamas before the attack incursion. The accumulation of facts exposed in recent months regarding warnings from the heads of Israel's security establishment and various officials from foreign countries leaves no room for doubt. Mr. Netanyahu led the state of Israel in blindness, arrogance and irresponsibility to the greatest disaster in its history, Mr. Eisenkot said. Mr. Netanyahu, who has served as Prime Minister for a total of 19 years across multiple terms, has blamed his security chiefs, who he says failed to warn him of an impending attack. He argues that if he was woken earlier on the morning of the Hamas-led assault, he would have handled the situation differently. He and his allies have said that his security officials hid vital information about the attack from him, an idea that has gained traction with his voter base. Said Herman, the Israel pollster. Security officials have denied the claims. Current polls show Mr. Netanyahu is unlikely to secure a ruling majority in the Knesset, but it isn't clear if the opposition will win enough seats to form one either. Israel's sharply divided electorate and multi-party system usually means the government is run by a coalition. Analysts say that Mr. Netanyahu might be betting on a stalemate and the need for another election, allowing him to stay on as caretaker prime minister. Egyptian officials' first warning to Israel in June 2023 was vague, Arab government officials said. They cautioned Israeli counterparts that the situation in Gaza was volatile and encouraged Israel to return to the negotiating table with Hamas. In September, Mr. Kamel flew to Israel to convey a more serious warning, these officials said. The situation in Gaza was dire and could blow up in everyone's faces, Mr. Kamel told the Israelis. But the Israeli officials told Mr. Kamel they had the situation under control. Mr. Kamel's call to Mr. Netanyahu's office came just days before the attack, the Arab government officials said. The Egyptians continued to warn Israel up until 48 hours before the attack, one of these officials said. U.S. Congressman Michael McCaul, the chairman of the Foreign Affairs Committee, said in 2023 that Egypt had warned the Israelis about a looming operation. We know that Egypt warned the Israelis 3 days prior that an event like this could happen, he told reporters. The failure to head off the attack goes beyond Mr. Netanyahu, Israeli national security analysts say. The Shin Bet Internal Security Service lacked human intelligence sources in Gaza that might have uncovered Hamas's plans. The Israeli military dismissed warnings by female observers on Gaza's border who reported increased Hamas training. And a blueprint of Hamas's invasion plan was obtained by the Israeli military but dismissed as unrealistic. And that concludes the article on page 8. Israel warned of October 7 attack.
1: To page 9 now for an article from the Wall Street Journal. White House denies Trump offered to sell arms to China. And this comes from Philip Wegman and Robbie Gramer. Trump administration officials have said the US had no plans to sell weapons to Beijing after Ambassador David Perdue told an interviewer that US President Donald Trump had at one point offered to make a deal to transfer American-made weapons to Chinese leader Xi Jinping. During a Sunday discussion about weapons sales to Taiwan, the ambassador to China told Fox News that President Trump continues to say, "Hey, we sell arms to other people around the world." Then added, he actually asked if President Xi would like to buy some at one point. A US official later told the Wall Street Journal that the Trump administration has no plans to sell weapons to China. A second US official noted that weapons sales to China are already prohibited by law and reiterated that no plans or offers have been made to Beijing. Mr. Perdue didn't elaborate on the offer, and spokespeople for the White House and State Department declined to comment when asked whether Mr. Trump made the proposal during his meeting with Mr. Xi last week or at a previous meeting. While China continues to apply military pressure on Taiwan, Mr. Perdue said long-standing White House policy toward Taiwan hasn't changed. We don't support independence and we don't support coercion. American weapon sales have served as a lifeline to Taiwan and as a deterrent to China for years. The State Department drew the ire of Beijing when the US announced more than US$11 billion in potential arms sales to the island last December, including howitzers, missile launchers and anti-tank drones. Yet, Mr. Trump has held off on advancing a separate US$14 billion in security funding for Taiwan. And four Senate Republicans sent a letter of the Xi summit urging the Trump administration to move it along. It is difficult to imagine how the United States might credibly project influence deterrence in the Indo-Pacific if the price of keeping up diplomatic appearances is denying our partners key deterrent capabilities, the Republicans wrote to Secretary of State Marco Rubio and Defense Secretary Pete Hegseth. And that article from page 9, White House denies Trump offered to sell arms to China.
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0: Thank you for joining us in our Adelaide studios as we bring you readings from the Australian Financial Review for Tuesday, the 29th of September, across the Vision Australia Radio Network. And we start with the lead article, which was Labor Heads for Record Tax Take. This is from Philip Khoury, their political editor. Jim Chalmers is on track to become the highest taxing treasurer in Australian history as new budget figures reveal tax revenue as a share of the economy has surpassed the previous coalition government's ceiling and sits just shy of the record held by the Howard government. In a revelation likely to reignite calls for tax cuts, the final budget outcome for the 12 months to June 30 shows tax receipts as a proportion of GDP jumped from the 23.6% forecast in the May budget to land at 24.1%. This surpasses the self-imposed ceiling of 23.9% set by former Coalition Finance Minister Matthias Cormann, a cap Labor never adopted, and nudges the 24.2% mark reached in 2004 and 2006 at the height of the mining boom. Government spending is also on a record-breaking run, with payments as a percentage of GDP hitting 26.9%, the highest spending outside the pandemic for 4 years. With the Reserve Bank of Australia all but certain to increase interest rates on Tuesday and money markets pricing up to two further increases, and fresh budget data has added fuel to the row over Labor's economic management and an escalating cost of living crisis. While Chalmers insisted the fuel price spike caused by the war against Iran was now the key driver of inflation, opposition leader Angus Taylor said the budget and the economy was in no shape to absorb the global shock in the first place. if they had just offset extra spending since they've come to government, we'd be in surplus right now, Taylor said. This is pretty simple stuff, but this is a treasurer who just doesn't get it. You've got a treasurer here who's just a media advisor. It's all just spin. The final budget outcome showed a deficit of $22.3 billion for the last financial year, which is $6 billion healthier than predicted at the May budget. The $6 billion came from $1.9 billion more than expected in superannuation taxes and $2.3 billion more in tax receipts from individuals. Company tax was up $700 million, while tobacco excise was down another $200 million. A defensive Chalmers said while there was an increase in taxes collected from individuals, it was not PAYG tax levied on wages. The higher receipts are really a function of two things: investor returns being higher than anticipated in the budget and better superannuation outcomes, the Treasurer said. The superannuation funds have done a good job hedging all of this uncertainty. Chalmers also maintained

0: be higher if their policies were put in place. We're now on page 4. Just before Labor was elected in 2022, Chalmers dismissed adopting the coalition's 23.9% tax-to-GDP ratio, saying it was an arbitrary concept that was more about politics than sound economics. We're not attracted to the government's tax cap, and the reason we're not attracted to it is because it seems to us quite like an arbitrary cap imposed for political reasons rather than good economic reasons, Chalmers said at the time. Clearly, as the economic conditions evolve, we take advice from the Treasury and from elsewhere about the most appropriate settings. But the growing tax take will drive pressure for more income tax cuts. Chalmers hinted about the prospect of tax cuts just before the 2028 election by increasing the size of the promised $250 working Australians tax offset, WATO, that salary earners will first receive at the end of 2027-28 as a one-off payment, and which will be funded from some of the proceeds from the increase to capital gains tax and curbs on negative gearing. The intergenerational report released last week assumed a 24.2% tax to GDP ratio should be the trigger for tax cuts. Based on the current trajectory, that would be surpassed before 2028, when the WATO is first due to be paid. Westpac senior economist Pat Bustamante agreed the budget could be in surplus if not for the Albanese's run on spending. The deficit confirms that tax as a share of the economy is close to a historical high. Without spending pressures, the government would be running significant surpluses in line with the outcomes recorded under the Howard government, he said. Importantly, given that the tax measures in the May budget increase tax receipts, the government is signalling that bigger government is here to stay. Independent economist Chris Richardson warned that the government has painted itself into a corner with elevated spending, a bind set to worsen as interest payments on cheap pandemic-era debt begin to soar. The only choices would be to tax more or let the deficit worsen, he said. And on that grim note, we finish that article from Philip Khoury, Labour heads for recorded tax take.
1: On to an article now that's flagged on page 1 and appears in full on page 4. Country to hit global high if RBA raises rates. This is from Michael Reid, the Deputy Economics Editor. Australia will have the highest cash rate in the developed world bar one country if Reserve Bank Governor Michelle Bullock delivers an interest rate rise as expected on Tuesday, undercutting the Albanese government's efforts to convince voters it is helping with the cost of living. Financial markets are certain the nine-member RBA board will deliver its fourth rate rise of the year after a run of stronger-than-expected data pointed to stubborn domestic inflation pressures and an economy running beyond capacity. The decision would take the cash rate to a 15-year high of 4.6%. Among economies classified as advanced by the International Monetary Fund, only Iceland would have a higher central bank policy rate. Australia's emergence as an international economic outlier complicates the Albanese government's efforts to argue it has made progress on the cost of living. It also raises pressure on Treasurer Jim Chalmers to curtail federal government spending, which is at its highest level in four decades outside the pandemic, and many economists argue is making the RBA's job on containing inflation harder. All the indicators that we have from our longitudinal tracking show that the salience of cost of living as an issue is not dampening, said John Scales, founder of polling firm JWS Research. Some people just want relief. They don't know how they should be delivered. They just need relief from the pain. In JWS Research's latest True Issues survey, 53% of respondents said the economy was going in the wrong direction, while only 13% was headed the right way. However, respondents' perception of their personal finances was still slightly more positive than negative, Scales said. At a national level, people are still just getting by. The trigger point comes if that personal situation assessment goes net negative as well. Then more people start

0: start to think, I'm not surviving, I'm not getting by, then that adds to the perception that the economy is in bad shape and not going in the right direction, Scales said. Chalmers conceded a rate rise on Tuesday was almost universally expected, but stressed that interest rates were increasing globally and argued government spending was not a factor behind the economy's persistent inflation woes. I think any objective observer of what's happening in our economy, and particularly what's happening with inflation, will conclude that a big driver of the inflation we're seeing in our economy right now comes from the Middle East, Chalmers told reporters. Opposition leader Angus Taylor said the government was looking everywhere for excuses, but not at the decisions it made to increase spending. First, it was the coalition. Then it was supply chain disruptions after the pandemic and Russia's invasion of Ukraine. Then global inflation, natural disasters and weather events. More recently, it was the conflict in the Middle East. Now it is global bond markets, Taylor said. Chalmers on Monday revealed the final budget outcome for 2025-26 was a $22.3 billion underlying deficit, $6 billion better than forecast in May, owing primarily to higher tax revenue from super funds and individual investors. The document showed spending reached 26.9% of GDP last financial year, its highest level in almost four decades, excluding the pandemic. Tax receipts rose to 24.1% of GDP, just shy of the record 24.2% during the Howard government. The question for economists is whether the RBA board will deliver a back-to-back interest rate rise when it next meets on November the 2nd or the 3rd, as a handful of economists now expect. Optimal Economics chief economist Stephen Walters said excessive government spending had played a clear role in keeping inflation above the RBA's 2% to 3% target band. Given the lack of Commonwealth fiscal restraint masked by the intergenerational report and similar reckless behaviour among the states, a further rate hike later this year looks highly likely. Maybe more, Walters said. Australia's 3.6% underlying inflation rate is among the highest in the developed world, with only Iceland, Lithuania and Puerto Rico recording higher core rates among the 41 economies defined as advanced by the IMF. While differences in how core inflation is measured across economies make international comparisons imprecise, the figure nevertheless highlights the persistent domestic price pressures dogging the Australian economy. HSBC chief economist Paul Bloxham, who also expects a November rate rise, said the RBA had become less tolerant of high inflation following more than 4 years of underlying inflation running above 2.5%, the midpoint of its 2 to 3% target band. The three hikes the RBA delivered earlier this year were largely about correcting excessive easing last year on domestic grounds. The case for further tightening is now driven by global developments as well as local ones, Bloxham said. A key challenge is that the economy's speed limit is very low due to the weak productivity growth, such that very weak economic growth or an outright contraction in activity is likely to be needed to get core inflation to fall back to target over the time horizon the RBA has been forecasting. And that article from Page 4, country to hit global high if RBA raises rates.
1: Turning to page 16, Heidi Health to target rivals with AI agent suite. This is from Emma Rappaport. Blackbird Ventures-backed artificial intelligence medical scribe platform, Heidi Health, will roll out AI assistants that can autonomously complete administrative tasks, giving doctors more time to spend with patients as it steps up its fight against legacy healthcare software providers. At a customer event on Wednesday, the health tech unicorn, last valued at $1.26 billion, will demonstrate the new products to around 200 clinicians and healthcare administrators. The event will highlight a series of use cases such as AI agents giving clinicians a summarised view of their day, filling in authorisation forms, finding information about medications, and identifying patients due for blood tests. Heidi Health co-founder Thomas Kelly said the product suite, dubbed Heidi 2, will cut down the administrative tasks that eat up clinicians' time, while offering a level of AI capability its competitors will struggle to match. This release will make it clearer than ever that this is a different thing, he said. There's 0% chance that a medical record system can build safe, efficient agents from a cost profile. It's really hard to build agents that you can sell to customers because now you've got this potentially open-ended cost that doesn't fall neatly inside your practice management license. Kelly compares practice management software providers to software as a service businesses like Canva. He says PMs will struggle to build agentic features into existing products as high token usage can quickly make fixed annual subscriptions unprofitable. Heidi Health, he said, would be able to run AI cheaply because it built its own in-house specialised models, such as one for mental health. That means when we generate a note, it's better quality than something off the shelf. It's also cheaper. The company is also exploring offering its AI model infrastructure to competing practice management systems. While Heidi has grown rapidly and operates across 190 countries, it faces pressure from rivals which have built tighter relationships with the practice management software providers used by GPs. In Australia, AI scribe rival Lyrebird Health has a partnership with industry leader Best Practice. Electronic health record market giants like Epic Systems and Oracle Health have also built AI scribe tools into their platforms. Agents are blocked from autonomously prescribing, diagnosing, or ordering medical investigations, as these tasks place the product within the Australian Therapeutic Goods Administration's definition of a, quote, medical device. Medical devices require TGA approval. Heidi Health completed a $140 million funding round last week at $1.26 billion valuation, raised in part to help roll out products. It also picked up $335 million from General Catalyst's Customer Value Fund, which is designed to pre-fund a company's sales, marketing and customer acquisition costs in return for a share in future revenue. The capital raising was first flagged by the Australian Financial Review in August. Asked why existing investor Blackbird led the round, given later rounds of this size are usually led by an American venture capital firm, Kelly was candid. He had met with some of those firms but said some were conflicted because they were already backing rivals like Open Evidence or spooked by the level of competition in the sector. Mega funding rounds for Anthropic and SpaceX were soaking up a lot of capital, that's in quotes, he added. Growth investors are typically looking for a 2x or 3x return on their money. So they look and say, I could invest in Heidi or I could shell out all my money into the next consumer AI business. It's a really tight market, Kelly said. Heidi Health will begin rolling out its new features to Australian clinicians on Tuesday. These won't be available in the UK or Europe due to tighter AI regulations in the healthcare sector. And that concludes the article on page 16, Heidi Health to Target Rivals with AI Agent Suite.
0: Back to page 5 of the Fin Review. Chalmers splits with Bullock on 5% jobless rate. And this is from Michael Reid. Treasurer Jim Chalmers has questioned Reserve Bank of Australia Governor Michelle Bullock's suggestion that the unemployment rate may need to rise to 5% to tame inflation, arguing that workers are not to blame for the economy's inflation problems. What we have seen is that it's possible in this country to have lower unemployment than 5% at the same time as inflation comes off, Chalmers said on Monday. Indeed, in the last year or two, we've seen times when we've had incredibly low unemployment at the same time as inflation has been moderating. The remarks revived previous tensions between Labor and the RBA. Chalmers, in September 2024, accused the central bank of smashing the economy with its aggressive interest rate tightening cycle, while then Labor Party National President Wayne Swan said the RBA was punching itself in the face and getting it wrong on inflation. Chalmers' statement on Monday was an apparent reference to mid-2025 when trimmed mean inflation, the RBA's preferred measure of underlying price pressures, fell as low as 2.8%, while the jobless rate sat just above 4%. Inflation has risen steadily since then, with some economists blaming the RBA's three rate cuts last year for reigniting spending, while the conflict in the Middle East has also added to price pressures. In her final public appearance before this week's RBA meeting, where the nine-member board is expected to raise the cash rate to 4.6%, Bullock told an event hosted by the Committee for Economic Development of Australia last week that the central bank still considered the labour market tight. "I think an unemployment rate between 4 and 5%, and 5% will probably take enough heat out of the labour market that it'll ease pressure on inflation," she said. The unemployment rate sits at 4.6%, near historic lows, and at the bottom end of the spectrum identified by Bullock. In August, the RBA forecast the jobless rate to rise to 4.8% by 2028, but Bullock's latest comments suggest it may need to go higher. Her remarks sparked outrage among unions, which have been fierce critics of the RBA's post-pandemic rate rises under Bullock and her predecessor, Philip Lowe. Asked about Bullock's remarks on Monday, Chalmers also noted the RBA had a dual mandate requiring it to balance both inflation and full employment, a concept he said was contested. "Our goal, and dare I say the Reserve Bank's goal, is to see inflation moderate in ways that we expect in the budget at the same time as we maintain good employment outcomes. We've shown that that's possible in the past. It will be possible in the future again," Chalmers said. He said he was reluctant to blame workers for the country's inflation challenge. "We have an inflation challenge in our economy, not because unemployment is too low, but because the price of petrol is too high, and we've got other inflationary pressures in our economy," Chalmers said. "It's been overwhelmingly a good thing that this country's had extremely low unemployment for the life of this government." The RBA thinks the non-accelerating inflation rate of employment, that is, the lowest unemployment rate an economy can sustain without stoking inflation, is somewhere between 4.5 and 5%, while Treasury thinks it may be as low as 4.25%. Bullock's remarks extended a recent run of hawkish public comments by RBA officials before this week's Monetary Policy Board meeting that have emphasised the inflation component of the central bank's dual mandate. RBA Chief Economist Sarah Hunter described inflation as the RBA's top priority right now at the Australian Financial Review Property Summit this month, and Bullock told MPs on Friday that the RBA had retired its narrow path rhetoric on preserving labour market gains as it works to drive down inflation. And that article from page 5, Chalmers splits with Bullock on 5% jobless rate.
1: And now, former Woolworths executive alleges hub safety failures. This is on page 16 and the writer is Campbell Kwan. A former Woolworths executive claims the supermarket retailing giant refused to provide the resources to resolve safety issues at its major distribution centres in a lawsuit that also alleges sustained bullying and harassment. Jane Fruin, the former director of facilities at Woolworths 360, the business unit that looks after store design and manages assets including distribution centres, alleged some facilities issues went unfixed for years, including disconnected sprinkler systems. Fruin, who first sued Woolworths in March and made additional allegations in new documents filed with the federal court, allegedly shared those concerns with senior leaders, including Woolworths Chief Supply Chain Officer Annette Carantoni, Distribution Centre Operations Director Dale Acton, and Woolworths 360 Managing Director Rob McCartney. However, requests for additional resources to address the issues were allegedly denied. McCartney would often ask Fruin to repurpose an existing team of hers to address the non-compliance concerns, notwithstanding their lack of appropriate skill set for that work, the filing said with the federal court read. On at least one occasion, McCartney stated to Ms. Fruin words to the effect of, "Why is it so hard? You have existing staff. You should make it work." Fruin is one among various senior executives at the supermarket to allege she was forced to work excessively long hours and overlooked for promotions. Former Chief Growth Officer Mihua Fan alleged she was forced to work up to 120 hours a week and told to drink from a fire hose when she complained about sleeping just 1 hour a night. According to Fruin's claims, the safety issues were only uncovered after she was given responsibility for Woolworths' Primary Connect distribution portfolio, adding more than 20 distribution centres to her remit in 2023. The allegations form part of a workplace lawsuit in which Fruin claims she was subjected to a sustained and severe pattern of workplace bullying and harassment by McCartney, who was her immediate manager. Fruin alleges that the expanded remit of taking over the Primary Connect distribution portfolio created additional out-of-hours responsibilities as failures of critical infrastructure, including refrigeration, building services, fire protection systems, or other operational assets, had the potential to disrupt operations and impact stock availability to stores. She also claimed that she was refused a title change on multiple occasions, despite the expanded remit, which put her in charge of a portfolio worth approximately $16 billion, while also being threatened that her team would not receive bonuses because of the death of a contractor at a Woolworths facility in Newcastle in November 2022. The Australian Financial Review previously reported that Fruin alleged Woolworths made her responsible for the funeral arrangements, including flights, transport and communication with the family, without giving her proper recognition or support. McCartney allegedly told Fruin that her team would not receive bonuses because of the death, while repeatedly telling her she would be subpoenaed and needed to be ready. Fruin claimed she had raised comments with Woolworths 360 General Manager Matthew Huff and the legal team, who dismissed her concerns. Fruin also alleged she was required to work between 12 and 14 hours on weekdays and one day each weekend, amounting to as many as 70 hours a week during non-peak periods and about 90 hours when workloads increased. The combination of the workload, safety issues and treatment by McCartney ultimately forced Fruin to resign last year, she alleges. A Woolworths spokesman said, "We are defending a federal court claim filed by Jane Fruin, a former employee, and will respond in the ordinary course. As the matter is before the court, it would not be appropriate to comment further." And that concludes our readings from The Australian and The Australian Financial Review for Tuesday, September the 29th. I'm Jenny Dyster, and reading with me was Richard Conn. I am the panel operator today, and I was the editor. This program is produced in our Adelaide studios and can be heard regularly at this time here on Vision Australia Radio, at VA Radio, on digital and online at varadio.org.

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2: 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I'm Tanya Newman, and reading with me today is Mike Scandrett-Smith. Hello everyone, and thank you for joining us. Our first article is titled Top 4 Events in Adelaide This October, and this is from Glam Adelaide Online and is by Danica Salek and will be read in part. We've selected some of the best events happening around Adelaide this October, so you can start planning your spring days and nights. There's lots to get excited about in Adelaide this October, with festivals galore, great food, live music and more. You definitely won't be short of things to do. The Semaphore Music Festival, October 2-5. One of Adelaide's longest-running independent music festivals is set to return this October, transforming Semaphore into a sprawling live music precinct across the Labor Day long weekend. Now in its 22nd year, the Semaphore Music Festival will run from Friday, October 2nd to Monday, October 5th, bringing together original South Australian artists across pubs, cafes, community venues, record stores, a church hall and the foreshore. And the Oktoberfest in the Gardens, October 3rd. Oktoberfest in the Gardens is returning to Adelaide's Pinky Flat on Saturday, October 3rd, bringing a full day of Bavarian-style celebrations from 1pm to 9pm. The event will feature a huge selection of authentic German beers, wines and ciders, alongside plenty of food stalls and live entertainment, with organisers promising another big day of festivities, fun and frothies. The Oz Asia Festival, October 9 to November 1st. One of Adelaide's best-known cultural festivals is preparing to farewell the city after two decades, with AusAsia Festival announcing its 20th anniversary will also be its final edition. Running from Friday, October 9th to Sunday, November 1st, the 2026 festival will celebrate 20 years of Asian and Asian-Australian art, music, literature and culture. And this time, the entire program will be free. And this will be at the Adelaide Festival Centre and Elder Park. And the RAA Beta Birdwood, October 18th. The RAA Beta Birdwood is returning on Sunday, October 18th, with more than 1,500 period correct vehicles expected to make their way along the iconic route from Adelaide to Birdwood, showcasing vehicles built from the early 1900s through to December 31st, 1996. The annual event gives spectators the chance to line the route and watch the historic cars go by before heading to the Finnish Festival at the National Motor Museum in Birdwood. The festival will run from 10am to 4pm at 11 Shannon Street, Birdwood. And that article was titled Top 4 Events in Adelaide This October.
3: Our next article is headed Adelaide Film Festival, and this is from the Experience Adelaide Online. Adelaide Film Festival, the AFF, is South Australia's premier screen event and one of Australia's leading film festivals. It's a celebration of courageous cinema where filmmakers and audiences come together for 2 weeks of local and international film premieres, art, talks and parties in October. AFF is renowned for its warmth and inclusivity, welcoming new audience members and industry guests alike to South Australia and its eclectic cinema theatres. The festival allows all of us to surrender to the screen and be swallowed up by the story. Named as one of the top 50 film festivals in the world by Variety and winner of the 2021 Ruby Award for Best Festival, AFF has a reputation for being distinct and innovative. AFF screens features, shorts, documentaries and moving image projects you can't see anywhere else, from both emerging and established Australian and global talent. And the festival is held at various venues from the 14th of October to the 25th of October.
2: And now we turn to the RAA SA Move publication, page 82, with our next article, Scenic Trails. And this will be read in part. Take the first step and explore SA's best hiking and walking trails. Number one, Alligator Gorge Ring Route, Flinders Ranges. Despite its name, there are no alligators on this hike in the Flinders Ranges, and the reptile you may spot is a lace monitor lizard, which can grow up to 2 metres long. The 8.9-kilometre circuit winds its way through the Narrows Gorge corridor and climbs the natural stair-like platforms of the terraces. Visit during spring to see the wildflowers in bloom. Number two, Wetlands Loop Trail, Adelaide and surrounds. Reachable by public transport, follow this flat, peaceful 4.5-kilometre boardwalk trail along the Onkaparinga River, home to locals like yellow-tailed black cockatoos, jumping mullet and barking geckos. The trail accommodates prams and bicycles, with most sections wheelchair accessible. Want more? The National Park boasts 16 varied trails. And number three, Manum Waterfalls, Mid-Murray. This short but undulating 3-kilometre trail along Reedy Creek is best visited after winter or spring rains, when the waterfalls flow and fill the pools. As well as clear paths, the intrepid hike includes challenges like scrambling over rocks and crossing slippery creeks, so sturdy shoes are a must. Start at the lower car park, which offers picnic tables and toilets, or begin at the upper car park for a more challenging conclusion. Number four, Emu Wren Hike, Fleurieu Peninsula. Within Cox Scrub Conservation Park, this circuit combines the quarry and stringy bark tracks through dry heath habitat, known for its bird life. Try spotting a critically endangered southern emu wren, named for its long wispy tail feathers and not for being emu-sized. The sandy tracks and gentle hills make this a rewarding but achievable 11-kilometre bushwalk with a chance to add a rare sighting to your bird-watching list. And number five, the Lavender Federation Trail, Murraylands to Clare. Experience small town South Australia at a walking pace. Named after Terry, Mr. Bushwalking Lavender, OAM. This 325-kilometre one-way trail takes an experienced walker 14 to 16 days to complete, though it can be broken into smaller sections and spur tracks. Listen for the lions as you pass Monarto Safari Park and watch the landscapes morph from wide river plains into vineyard country, passing through small friendly communities along the way. And that article was titled Scenic Trails.
3: Moving to our next article now, Cheese Fest 2026. This is from Experience Adelaide Online. 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And situated in the heart of Adelaide, we bring all of SA's regions to the beautiful Rundle Park with all the cheese you can eat, as well as local food producers, restaurants, distillers, brewers, winemakers and more. 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So along with the delicious morsels, get ready for live entertainment, cooking demonstrations and cheese masterclasses, all in a vibrant and relaxed outdoor setting. And the festival is located in Rundle Park, next to East Terrace, Adelaide, and will be held from 17th of October to the 18th of October.
2: And our next article is titled The Top 4 Experiences in the Barossa. And this is from Due South Publication, page 32. Number 1. 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If being on the water tickles your fancy, book with Barossa Kayak Hire at Warren Reservoir for a self-guided or self-guided tour. 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And for a can't-miss hit with the kids, visit Barossa's Bowlands dinosaur-themed mini golf. Number two, make a date with the Avenue. The Avenue of Palms is a 5 kilometre honour guard of 2,000 date palms planted in the post-depression years at the behest of the Seppelt family. It leads to Seppeltsfield, an 1851 estate now comprising winery, fine dining restaurant, Fino, and the brilliant jam factory artisan hub where craftspeople work with metal, leather, glass and clay. Of course, it's also where you can taste wines, including vintage tawny made in your birth year. Number three, see the Barossa's humble beginnings. Visit the Herbig family tree near Springton, a giant hollow gum tree where a family of Lutheran settlers lived in the mid-19th century. Next, head to any of the historic wine estates, Yolumba, Jacobs Creek, Langmuir, Penfolds and Seppeltsfield, among them, to get a measure of just how the Barossa's fortunes have flourished. And number four, to market. Indulge in the sights, sounds and tastes of the famous Barossa Farmers Market. It takes place on Saturday morning, 7:30 to 11:30 a.m. in the venerable and very evocative Vintner's Sheds in Angaston. Fill your baskets with local vegetables, orchard-grown fruit, farm-raised meats, gourmet mushrooms, virgin olive oils, preserves, pastries, dumplings, ice cream, and handmade chocolates. Coffee and local bacon and egg rolls are served at the Barossa's Community Breakfast Bar. And that article was titled Top 4 Experiences in the Barossa.
3: Our next article is 170-year-old Alberton Railway Station brought back to life after a $1.4 million restoration. And this is from Glam Adelaide Online. The author is Helena Snelling, and it'll be read in parts. After 7 years sitting empty, Alberton Railway Station has reopened for its 170th year after a $1.4 million restoration. For the past 7 years, one of Australia's most significant surviving pieces of railway history has sat unused alongside the tracks in Adelaide's west. Now, as it marks 170 years, the heritage-listed Alberton Railway Station building has been carefully restored and reopened, with more than $1.4 million spent bringing it, the landmark, back into use. Recognised as Australia's oldest surviving station building at an operational railway station, Alberton was one of the original stops on the railway between Adelaide and Port Adelaide. The line was South Australia's first steam railway, opening in 1856 at a time when rail travel was beginning to change the way people moved between the city and the port. Despite trains continuing to stop at Alberton, the historic station building itself had been unused since 2019 after age-related deterioration and termite damage took its toll. Over the past year, around 160 workers have been involved in a restoration led by heritage architect Richard Woods and carried out by G-Force Building and Consulting. The Heritage Services Manager of G-Force, Kim Lukomsky, said that rather than simply replacing the old with the new, the project has retained as much of the station's original fabric as possible. Hidden throughout the 170-year-old building were mason's tools, handmade nails, a railway spike and a ticket book dating back to 1903. Workers also discovered a concealed wall.

0: and taken from the Department of Health, Disability and Ageing website. And now moving on to discussion about support at home, this article is taken from the Weekly Source website and is titled Health Department Says Support at Home is Improving. It's authored by Ian Horswell. After a morning of criticism from aged care providers, the Department of Health, Disability and Ageing presented a very different picture of support at home. The Department of Health, Disability and Ageing appeared at the final public hearing of the Senate Community Affairs Reference Committee inquiry into support at home in Canberra on Tuesday, the 22nd of September. Appearing before the committee were David Creelman, Acting Assistant Secretary, Access and Home Support Division, Rachel Blackwood, Assistant Secretary, Access and Home Support Division, Greg Pugh, Assistant Secretary, Access and Home Support Division, Sonia Stewart, Deputy Secretary, Ageing and Aged Care Group, Josh Mowden, Acting First Assistant Secretary, Reform Implementation Division, Erica Barnett, Acting Assistant Secretary, Reform Implementation Division, and Naomi Levithus, Acting Assistant Secretary, Quality Assurance Division. Wait times, falling. Greg Pugh said about 390,000 people were receiving support at home at 30 June, with another 32,000 places to be released this financial year. Another 300,000 places are forecast to be needed by 2035. Officials said urgent cases were receiving funding within 1 month, and higher priority cases in about 1 month at June 30. The wait for medium priority cases had fallen from 8 to 9 months to 5 to 6 months, while standard priority cases were down from 10 to 11 months to 7 to 8 months. The department said it remains on track to meet the government's target of an average 3-month wait by the 1st of November 2027. But there is a catch. The 3 months is a wait to some funding, not necessarily the full amount a person has been assessed to receive. Mr. Pugh confirmed someone receiving a 60% interim allocation counts as having received funding. There were 106,977 people waiting for an ongoing support at home place at 30 June. At 31st of March, another 53,718 were receiving interim funding while waiting for their full allocation. Ageing Australia CEO Tom Simonson told the inquiry people receiving only part of their assessed funding should still be counted as waiting. What happened with the IAT? Officials were also asked to explain something the Weekly Source reported last week. How assessors went from being told they could override integrated assessment tool IAT classifications to being told they could not. They acknowledged there had been a misalignment between the aged care rules and the guidance given to assessors. But they could not explain how it happened. Mr. Pugh could not say whether the rules were deliberately drafted without an override, whether it was missed during drafting, or whether a later policy decision was responsible. He took the questions on notice. Officials also could not say which ministers were briefed, when the relevant legal advice was obtained, or whether changing the rules before 1 November had been considered. Those questions were also taken on notice. There have now been 2,208 requests to review integrated assessment tool decisions. Of those, 1,564 have been finalised and 644 are still being processed. The committee also wants to know what happened in those 1,564 completed reviews. The department said it would provide the figures on notice. The committee reports to the Senate on the 24th of November. That concludes the article, Health Department Says Support at Home is Improving, authored by Ian Horswell and taken from the Weekly Source website. And also from the Weekly Source website and from a slightly different perspective on support at home, it's the article titled Support at Home, Flawed, Astronomical and Stupid, authored by Ian Horswell. Some of aged care's biggest names did not hold back at the final public hearing of the Senate inquiry into support at home. The Senate Community Affairs References Committee held its final public hearing in Canberra on Tuesday, the 22nd of September, almost 6 months after its first hearing in April. Care is being missed. Bolt & Clark Executive General Manager Policy and Advocacy Tim Hicks said support at home had made ageing at home harder for many clients because providers had lost flexibility over how approved funding could be used. People could miss wound care, physiotherapy after a fall, and personal care while waiting for reassessment or additional funding, even as unspent funding was returned to the government. Tim described the administrative burden as astronomical. He said Bolt & Clark care managers were estimated to spend about 1 day a week checking My Aged Care for package changes and new information. Ageing Australia CEO Tom Simonson told the inquiry that more than 100,000 people were waiting for an approved package. Another 100,000 were waiting to be assessed, and more than 5,000 were receiving only 60% of their approved funding. He said the median wait had fallen to 297 days by the end of June, but remained well above the government's 3-month target and the Royal Commission's recommendation that nobody wait more than a month. Economically illiterate. Hall and Prior CEO Graham Prior was even more direct. He described the New Age Care Act and support at home as a deeply flawed approach where funding was determined by the available government envelope rather than the cost of providing quality care. The blanket 60% interim funding model was stupid, he said, because people assessed as needing a particular level of care were only receiving part of it. Graham called the support at home means test economically illiterate, arguing people with the same income could face vastly different contributions depending on how much support they required. He also told the committee the New Age Care Act gives residents absolutely no rights and participants absolutely no rights whatsoever. Pearl Home Care CEO Penny Fielding had another number for the committee. She said the administrative burden had skyrocketed, with her head office spending an estimated extra 320 hours a week on claiming alone. The committee has published 263 submissions and reports to the Senate on 24th of November this year. That concludes the article Support at Home, Flawed, Astronomical and Stupid, authored by Ian Horswell and taken from the Weekly Source website.
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0: Our next article is taken from the Senior website. It's titled, Why Over 60s Are Out Drinking Gen Z and the One Habit That Helps. It's authored by Carla Mascarenhas. Older Australians are drinking at risky levels, while millennials and Gen Z are pulling back. But one woman who beat alcoholism says it is never too late. Heather Pickard, from Elwood in Melbourne, opted for sobriety over 30 years ago and told the Senior she's seen many older people overcome the deadly illness. I've seen women who've come in with nothing, no schooling, they've worked on the streets for a long time. Chronic alcoholism has led them into a really bleak life, she said. They've come in and they have done the work on every level and are living good, meaningful lives and contributing to the community around them, she said. Harder for older people. According to the Australian Institute of Health and Welfare, AIHW, older Australians are out drinking their younger counterparts. AIHW data revealed 32.3% of people in their 50s and 33.2% of those in their 60s consume alcohol at levels that breach national health guidelines, outstripping the 30.7% average recorded across the broader population aged 14 and older. Picard said the figures are not necessarily surprising. The older you are, the more long-term, deeply rooted behavioural patterns that you've developed, Picard said. The older we are, our research tells us, the more difficult it is to set about a new blueprint of how we respond to the world. Heading out without a drink. One of the keys to sobriety is who you have around you, says Picard. Everything the research tells us around well-being is that social connection and networking is a really critical enabler of a sense of well-being, she said. When we see a successful change process, we know that a lot of that is about building new community. The ability to have some people around who are my crew. We often call it people who understand you. She said many older women are drinking alone with the blinds shut. We all need strong social networks, she said. Often, the women I saw were very isolated. Genetic component to alcoholism. Picard, with 35 years of recovery, is a competitive ballroom dancer, loves her family and friends, and spends time hiking. It's a far cry from her younger years. She began drinking at 15. We'd go to a party and they'd all drink, like we all do, and get sick, and I'd still be looking for how to empty out the last bit of wine, she said. While she managed to study and complete a nursing degree and kept her career separate, she described herself as a force of destruction. She believes there is a genetic component. She had been adopted as a young child, and when she went back to find her birth family, she found alcoholism was part of their story. While she had loving adoptive parents, the impact of the adoption at 8 months old led to trauma she numbed with alcohol. She went into numerous detox programs and even changed locations, but she would always go back to drinking. It quietened me down for a little while, but very quickly I learned how to find my type of people in an environment that I lived in, whether it was overseas or within Australia, she said. She said fear drove her to a recovery pathway after seeing someone close to her die from alcohol abuse. I wasn't ready to die, she said. This time, detox, which was the first one she'd undertaken in the public sector, worked. Being with other people who spoke my language and understood my experience was really important, she said. I was with people who were from all different nationalities, cultures, and social status. It was recognizing the problem was my method of coping with life, and what helped me in that period was that I surrounded myself with people who were, had made positive changes in their lives, and who believed I could not. Since then, she's strengthened her community around her and not touched alcohol since her 30s. I've borne almost anything that you could think life throws at you. Death of parents, all kinds of things that happen to everybody. And I've never felt that I needed to use any mind-altering substance to deal with it, she said. Today, I know that drinking would be just a temporary fix, and the consequence would be a return to a life of unmanageability and chaos. Helping people change. Picard is using her lived experience to now support others. She's currently a director at the Pennington Institute and previous CEO of Self-Help Addiction Resource Centre for 15 years. Look for the hope, she said. Don't think that it's ever too late to change, because it's not. One of the things she is most proud of is establishing the Women's Understanding and Support House for older women battling alcoholism in southeast Melbourne. We're funding youth beds, we're funding rehabs, but there was nowhere with peer support for older women, Picard said. That concludes a quote there of Heather Pickard and also concludes the article Why Over 60s Are Out Drinking Gen Z and the One Habit That Helps, authored by Carla Mascarenhas and taken from the Senior website. And also from the Senior website and our last article for today, it's titled Not Dignified. AMA calls for government to fix aged care bed block. It's authored by Phoebe Looms. More than 460,000 older Australians are stuck in hospital waiting for a place in residential aged care, with experts saying the backlog is hurting patients and putting unsustainable pressure on public hospitals. Too many older Australians are spending days, weeks, or longer in hospital after they have been medically cleared to leave, simply because the care they need is not available, said Danielle McMullen, President of the Australian Medical Association, AMA. The AMA is calling on the government to fix the delays plaguing aged care, saying the backlog for residential aged care was undignified for older people and was straining hospitals. Many older Australians are being pushed into public hospitals as a safety net, and demand for beds is almost certain to continue rising as the population ages, according to the new Aged Care Report Card 2026 from the AMA. Those older people often end up worse off, as hospitals often cannot provide the specialist care required, particularly for people with reduced capacity or dementia. This is not good care, McMullen said. It is not dignified for patients. It is not sustainable for hospitals. And it is not an efficient use of scarce health resources. Bed block for older Australians in hospitals waiting for aged care placements has increased from 286,050 in 2020-2021 to 460,122 in 2023-24, according to data from the Productivity Commission. The AMA report found that while people over 65 make up about 17% of the population, they account for about 50% of all hospital stays. Every day, an older person spends waiting for a residential aged care placement or other suitable support is a day they are not receiving care in the most appropriate setting, McMullen said. It is also a hospital bed that cannot be used by another patient requiring acute care. Wait times for support at home assessments hits 300 days. Wait times for support at home, the alternative for older people who want to age in their homes, are also far too long and falling short of the recommendations made in the Royal Commission into Aged Care Quality and Safety, said Tom Simonson, Chief Executive of Ageing Australia. While we have seen some welcome improvements in waiting times, we're still a long way off the Royal Commission's recommendation that nobody should wait more than a month to receive care, Simonson said. The median wait time for the Support at Home program, which provides aged care in people's homes, is now at 297 days, while the wait for permanent placements in residential aged care is 138 days, according to the government's most recent figures. Currently, the median wait time is around 10 months, which is clearly far too long, said Simonson. We still regularly hear cases of people waiting much longer than that, even for very high levels of care. That concludes a quote there from Tom Simonson from Ageing Australia and also concludes the article Not Dignified. AMA calls for government to fix aged care bed block, taken from the Senior website and published by Phoebe Looms. And that also concludes this edition of What's News in Aged Care, keeping you up to date with the latest news and more from the aged care sector. This program is produced in our Adelaide studios and can be heard on Vision Australia Radio, on VA Radio on digital, and online at varadio.org. New episodes of What's News in Aged Care air every Sunday afternoon and are replayed on the following Tuesday afternoon. Check your local programming guide for the exact times. I'm Matt Bell. It's been a pleasure to have your company. Until next time, bye for now.
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6: On Vision Australia Radio, welcome to selected readings from the September the 25th publication of The Guardian Weekly, A Week in the Life of the World. I'm Alan Atkinson, and reading with me today is Gwen Phillips. First to the big story and Canada's relations with the EU. Although Canadian Prime Minister Mark Carney has welcomed the EU's offer to become the bloc's first associate member, no one seems to know what the phrase actually means or its benefit. And this article, Open Invitation, is by Jennifer Rankin. Mark Carney received rapturous reception in the European Parliament when he gave his speech last week welcoming a proposal for Canada to become the EU's first associate member. Politicians queued to shake his hand and take selfies. One described the speech as an historic moment. "Europe has extended a hand and Canada has taken it," said the German Green MEP Terry Reinke, who borrowed a Canadian ice hockey shirt for the occasion. One day earlier, in the same debating chamber, the European Commission President Ursula von der Leyen issued the unprecedented invitation to Canada, an idea quickly derided by Donald Trump, who threatened Europe with heavy tariffs if it became a reality. But the prospect of Canada's associate membership is uncertain, not least because no one is quite sure what it means. "I'm not sure why she," von der Leyen, "used that term, because there's simply no legal definition," said one senior politician. "This has just raised lots of questions, so people are talking more about what an associate membership means instead of this particular partnership and alliance for the future that EU-Canada relations should be about." The German Chancellor, Friedrich Merz's spokesperson, welcomed the initiative for a closer partnership with Canada and said that Germany was open to discussing new models that reflect the special significance of the relationship, but called for the associate membership label to be reconsidered. Merz himself has floated associate membership for Ukraine as a stepping stone to joining the bloc, but this was quickly dismissed by other member states. One EU diplomat said von der Leyen seemed a bit far out in floating this, and that even before last Wednesday's speech, member states had worried that she was over-promising on Canada. A second diplomat said it was an empty phrase and it would be up to member states to define the substance and meaning. Any new trading and cooperation relationship with a foreign country would need to be approved by the EU's 27 member states. There is a lot of common ground. Both sides want to deepen cooperation on AI, energy security, critical raw materials, quantum computing, and work together in the Arctic. Carney noted that Canada shared an Arctic border with Denmark, referring to the maritime border with Greenland. But the difficulties went unspoken. Carney described the 2016 EU-Canada Comprehensive Economic and Trade Agreement as one of the world's most successful trade agreements, but 10 EU member states have yet to ratify it, including France, Italy and Poland. With all three countries heading into an election year, that looks unlikely to change. While both sides extol the virtues of deeper trade between allies, they are also pursuing policies that appear to contradict that goal. Last year, Canada introduced a Buy Canadian policy to ensure Canadian suppliers get priority in public contracts. The EU is debating its own Buy European law, known formally as the Industrial Accelerator Act. The IAA, now being debated in the EU, would oblige member states to meet Made in Europe content requirements when spending public money on green technologies and electric cars. Associate membership also raises questions about integration into the EU's tightly guarded single market. Carney proposed seamless digital trade in non-agricultural goods and a wide range of services. But the EU has long insisted that the four freedoms of its internal market, free movement of goods, services, labour and capital, are one package that definitely cannot be split and require alignment with EU rules. Now the applause has died down, there are plenty of tricky issues to work out, even for the closest of allies. And that article, Open Invitation, is by Jennifer Rankin, the Guardian's Brussels correspondent.
7: And still in the big story and continuing the similar theme, a blueprint for Britain, asks Lisa O'Carroll. Path laid for new alliances. Carney's deal-making with Brussels suggests the UK should aim higher than its modest ambitions for a reset. Canada's Prime Minister Mark Carney has been advocating closer alignment with middle powers since January in the face of recklessness in Washington. But what should worry another middle power, the UK, is that it was Brussels that came up with the last Wednesday's big reveal in Strasbourg. To a standing ovation at her State of the Union address, Ursula von der Leyen said that she wanted to open the door to Canada becoming the EU's first

0: Bloc's novel way of bringing Kyiv closer to the Bloc without becoming a fully-fledged member state. New partnerships, von der Leyen said, were needed in the cold fragility of today's world and in the face of an increasingly assertive China. Just moments earlier, she spoke about the need for the EU to diversify urgently its supply of critical raw materials, CRM, and rare earths currently dominated by China, allowing it to follow Japan and stockpile said materials needed for everything from the car to the defense ministries. It's not a new subject. After all, the EU has been grappling with China's export surplus since 2023, and it's introduced the Critical Raw Materials Act as far back as 2024. The prospect of an enhanced relationship with Ottawa is one that Keir Starmer might have dreamed of. Canada has something the EU desperately needs, rich supplies of CRM and rare earths, and the EU has something Canada urgently wants, new markets for products it can no longer sell into the US in the face of the trade war with Donald Trump. Speaking before von der Leyen's speech, Tobias Krämer, a German Social Democrat MEP, said a deeper relationship between the EU and Canada could be a blueprint for other countries, including the UK. Bernd Lang, the chair of the European Parliament's International Trade Committee, said associate membership could become a model for close transcontinental partnerships with democratic countries against the new model of the law of the strongest. After Iceland's rejection of membership of the EU, Fabian Zulek, the chief executive and chief economist of the European Policy Centre, suggested it was time that the EU developed new models beyond the European Economic Area that might offer partial, gradual, or associated membership options. Reland said the vagueness of the offer extended to Canada could be promising for the UK's hopes for a similar offer. Any deep Canadian integration into the EU market would take some very heavy work to negotiate a defined set of treaty-bound rights and obligations, and so it seems more likely that, at least in the short term, cooperation will focus on more vaguely constructed alliances for prosperity and security, which aligns with the UK government's desires, Reland wrote last week on the Think Tank's blog. In the current political climate in the UK, it is difficult to envisage a world in which Andy Burnham would encourage any associate membership of the EU. He has a steely focus on domestic issues and is keen to avoid going down any Brexit wormholes. The UK is seeking a reset with the EU, but the goals in the first year were modest and have yet to be achieved. The offer to Canada suggests the bigger ambitions for relations with the EU, the better. And from Lisa O'Carroll, that was a blueprint for Britain.
1: And now we turn to the spotlight section, and first to the war between Russia and Ukraine. And this article, Moscow could attack NATO in months, spy chiefs warn, is by Sean Walker, reporting from Prague and Riga. European intelligence officials have raised the possibility of an imminent Russian test of NATO, with one saying a potential attack could come in a matter of months, not years. The warnings come after Poland's Prime Minister Donald Tusk told Parliament that intelligence assessments suggested Russia might launch an attack with drones or missiles on NATO territory in the coming months, as part of efforts to prove that Article 5 is more theoretical than practical. The French President Emmanuel Macron called Tusk's warning sound and well documented, and last Friday summoned party leaders and 2027 presidential candidates for an emergency meeting in Paris, where they discussed, among other topics, intelligence of a growing threat from Russia. The escalation fears come as the UN General Assembly convenes in New York this week and amid intensifying airstrikes on both sides of Russia's war on Ukraine. Kyiv hit Moscow and other Russian regions with hundreds of drone and missiles in the early hours of Sunday in one of its biggest air attacks of the war. In separate interviews with The Guardian in different locations, three European intelligence leaders discussed their views of the potential threat from Moscow.

0: go. Michal Kodelka, the head of the Czech Republic's BIS security service, said that as well as increased drone activity, a small-scale invasion of NATO territory that bordered Russia could be part of the Kremlin's plans. It's possible. It could involve a limited incursion, false flag provocations, a massive influence campaign, he said, in a rare interview at the agency's headquarters in Prague. He said this scenario could play out in a matter of months, not years, but added that a lot of people are doing everything they can to make sure this doesn't happen. Officials in the three Baltic states, which all border Russian territory, have been more cautious about the prospect of an invasion or other serious escalation, citing Moscow's stretched resources in Ukraine and warning that playing up the prospect of an attack might play into the Kremlin's hands. We don't see indications of an imminent attack, said Normand Medzvietz, the director general of VDT, Latvia's state security service, in an interview at the agency's headquarters in Riga. He conceded there were signs that Moscow was making preparations for more decisive action in Europe, but said it was not clear whether the plans were simply part of a destabilization strategy. Baltic politicians, who previously criticized Western Europe for being soft on Russia, now find themselves in the strange position of telling some of their Western leaders to calm down in their public messaging, fearing that talk of an imminent invasion could prove damaging to their societies and economies. Last Saturday, the Secretary-General of Estonia's Foreign Ministry, Jonatan Vseviov, decried panic on social media in recent days about a possible attack. If there is reason to fear an attack, rest assured we will make that clear. Until then, keep calm, carry on, and support Ukraine, he wrote on X. Neither Medzvietz nor Kodelka could discuss what specific intelligence might have been obtained about Russia's supposed planning for the coming months, nor would they comment on whether a surprise trip by the CIA director John Ratcliffe to Moscow last month, during which he stopped off in Riga, was partly to warn the Kremlin about the dangers of launching an attack on NATO. After that visit, the Kremlin spokesperson, Dmitry Peskov, dismissed rumours of a Russian attack on NATO. As the full-scale war caused by Russia's 2022 invasion of Ukraine approaches its fifth winter, US-led efforts to bring about peace show no signs of success. In recent weeks, the Trump administration has made another attempt to kickstart peace negotiations. As well as the Ratcliffe visit to Moscow, the US envoys Steve Witkoff and Jared Kushner made another trip to Moscow, as well as a first-time trip to Kyiv. While Donald Trump has frequently claimed the Russian President Vladimir Putin is interested in a deal, there is skepticism in Europe that the Kremlin has any interest in good-faith negotiations. I haven't seen any signs that there is a serious consideration in Moscow about real negotiations, said Thomas Nielsen, the head of Sweden's military intelligence and security service, in an interview on the sidelines of a conference in Riga. My assessment is that they are still thinking that they could achieve their strategic objectives, so they're just playing a negotiation theatre, he added. And that article, Moscow could attack NATO in months, warned spy chiefs, was from Sean Walker.
1: On Vision Australia Radio, you're listening to selected readings from the 25th of September publication of The Guardian Weekly, A Week in the Life of the World. And the spotlight now moves to Pakistan with Hannah Ellis-Peterson in Delhi and Shah Mir Balakh in Islamabad's article, Mecca Pact, Agreement Could Draw Islamabad into Conflict. As she stood in Riyadh last September, the world looked like a very different place for Pakistan's most powerful man, General Asim Munir. The country's army chief was there to witness the signing of an historic defence pact with Saudi Arabia, which he had personally orchestrated with the Crown Prince Mohammed bin Salman. To Munir, it appeared to be a strategic win. Riyadh would provide cash-strapped Pakistan with billions of dollars of life-saving investments and loans. In exchange, Pakistan agreed to train up the Saudi military. The Pakistan's armed forces would defend Saudi Arabia in the unlikely event of an attack on its territory. Analysts say it was clear that Pakistan presumed US-Iran relations would soon get back on track, and the risk of a conflict sweeping across the Middle East and the Gulf was low. But a very different scenario soon unfolded. By February, the Middle East was on fire after the US and Israel began bombing Iran, and Iran began firing missiles at the Gulf states, including Saudi Arabia, in retaliation. It did not take long for the war to re-inflame Saudi's conflict with the Houthis, the Iran-backed rebels group based in Yemen, and for their fragile truce to collapse. Earlier this month, the Houthis made unprecedented territorial gains in Yemen and hit Saudi territory with strikes and drones. Saudi Arabia has responded by pounding Yemen with airstrikes. Some believe a return to full-scale war is on the horizon. In August, the defense pact with Saudi Arabia was extended to include Turkey and renamed the Mecca Joint Defense Agreement. The countries agreed that an armed attack on any one of them would be treated as an attack on all. Aisha Sidqua, a defense analyst and senior fellow at King's College London, said, "I don't think Asim Munir properly calculated the threats the region was facing, and that Pakistan might need to put its troops on the line quite so soon." Analysts say that if Saudi Arabia decided to activate the Mecca Pact to fight the Houthis, Pakistan would have no choice but to send in its troops, including thousands who are already deployed in Saudi Arabia for training. Last week, Pakistani government ministers and senior military figures gave increasingly bullish statements confirming their unconditional commitment to the pact and saying Islamabad would go to any extent to defend Saudi Arabia. But privately, officials in Pakistan are deeply worried about being dragged into the never-ending war unfolding across the Middle East. The country is already economically crippled in a de facto war with the Taliban in Afghanistan and facing an uncontrollable surge in militancy in its border areas. To many, an activation of the Mecca Pact would be perceived as Islamabad taking a clear stance against Iran. After Iran, Pakistan is home to the second largest population of Shia Muslims, who would probably rise up in protest against any involvement in strikes against the Houthis. Iran also maintains good relations with the Taliban in Afghanistan, posing the risk of further provoking one of Pakistan's biggest security threats. It also risks inflaming insurgency in Balochistan, Pakistan's unstable border region with Iran. Allama Raja Nasir Abbas, the opposition leader in Pakistan's Senate, said the very few at the top of Pakistan's military even knew what conditions and agreements had been made in the Mecca Pact. With military as Pakistan's de facto rulers, the decision to join was not even put before parliament. "It will be a disaster for the country if Pakistan jumps into war," said Abbas. So far, no one has been able to pinpoint what the red line that would force the pact to be activated is drawn. Analysts said Pakistan appeared to be banking on Riyadh's reluctance to enter into open warfare with Iran by escalating its fight with the Houthis. Turkey has also made it clear it does not want to enter the fray. Speaking privately, one senior official said he did not think the Saudi crown prince wants to activate the pact now. He added, "You can't predict the future, though." And from Hannah Ellis-Peterson in Delhi and Shah Mir Balakh in Islamabad, that was Mecca Pact. Agreement could draw Islamabad into conflict.
0: And the spotlight remains now in the Middle East. And first to the Israel-Palestinian question and a controversial documentary. And this article, Screen Test, Ovations and Death Threats for a War Film, is from Peter Beaumont. First, there was a moment of stunned silence. Then, in the Sala Grande, the main screening hall of the Venice Film Festival within the Palazzo del Cinema, the audience stood almost as one and turned to applaud the filmmakers for 25 minutes. The film the audience had watched for 80 harrowing minutes was the Gaza documentary NAZA, NAZA, which has been produced by The Guardian. The film's title comes from an Israeli military acronym used euphemistically to refer to the civilians expected to be killed in a military attack. Unfolding against the background of Tel Aviv at night, the participants, intelligence officers and soldiers, described a series of systems, some powered by AI, that select the thousands who should die in strikes. Perhaps most challenging for Israel's political elite is that it is a story told exclusively in Hebrew by 24 anonymized Israeli military insiders, many of them from elite units. The documentary depicts viewpoints that all lead to the same conclusion: participation in a program of mass killing where there were few boundaries between combatant and civilian, in a war where more than 73,000 Palestinians have been killed. Some describe being shamed by their experience. Some are neutral. Others describe excitement and a sense of fun as they justify their actions. It will open in US cinemas on the 30th September, with international distribution plans to be announced shortly. The ovation gathered in volume among those who have seen the film before its New York premiere, but in Israel, the film provoked a very different response. Right-wing politicians have accused its directors, the Oscar-winning Israeli filmmakers Yuval Abraham and Rachel Zohar, of treason. The Israeli Prime Minister Benjamin Netanyahu declared last week he would seek new laws to strip citizenship from people who, he said, smear Israeli soldiers. Demonstrators and members of far-right groups called for violence against the pair and the demolition of their homes. Outside Zohar's parents' house in central Israel, protesters called for the death penalty for traitors. An editorial in the left-leaning newspaper Haaretz warned that their lives were incredibly endangered. Dozens of human rights and peace organizations in Israel rallied to defend the filmmakers, as did international press freedom organizations. Critics in Israel seized on the idea that Israelis should not criticize their country in front of a foreign audience. Ofer Winter, a controversial former right-wing army officer turned politician, told an election rally in Rishon LeZion for his People of Israel party, an Israeli citizen, a Jew, receives thunderous applause for going out and smearing and defaming his own people. "I understand that you are afraid to return to Israel," he taunted the directors. "You are right. You have nothing to return to. It is a disgrace and a shame to return after you spat in the faces of your own people." The right-wing journalist Yehuda Schlesinger of Channel 14, a station regarded as being a mouthpiece for Netanyahu, said Abraham and Shaw should be pursued and hunted, prevented from returning to Israel, and describing the ovation in Venice as 25 minutes of anti-Semitic applause. By last Wednesday, Netanyahu had weighed in, announcing he would promote two bills to legislate against the defamation of Israeli soldiers and the State of Israel. Dalia Scheindlin, who writes a column for Haaretz, said the right was exploiting the current inability of Israelis to see the film and make their own judgment. "While it is unseen, it can be turned into something electorally potent that at present Israelis aren't able to demystify." The film has also arrived in the midst of a markedly worsening atmosphere towards dissenting views, acute since Hamas's deadly attack on southern Israel on the 7th of October 2023. Israel's elections in October have acted as an accelerant for right-wing parties. The response from Netanyahu and allies has itself been condemned. For Haaretz's Etan Netin, the reaction to NAZA is a symptom of a malaise. "In a healthy democracy, NAZA would be shown on the evening news. Its allegations would cause a public outrage, and the state would promise a thorough investigation," he wrote. "Instead, Abraham and Zohar have effectively been pushed into exile." And that article, Screen Test, Ovations and Death Threats for a War Film, was from Peter Beaumont.
1: And now the spotlight moves to the United Kingdom, and Amelia Gentleman writes, "Unease in village that voted out of UK due to asylum plan. Residents of the newly independent Piddington take stock as far-right activist and the world's media descend. The first significant event in the newly independent Principality of Piddington was a decision to select the newt as the national animal, reflecting optimism that the amphibian's endangered status might help block plans to open a centre for 1,250 asylum seekers on neighbouring land. The choice was announced last Thursday morning, the day after Piddington announced that villagers had voted overwhelmingly to leave the UK. Parish councillors were also thinking about asking local children to design a flag and considering whether the new principality's national sport should be cricket or football. The second noteworthy event was the arrival of Daniel Thomas, who prefers to be called Danny Tomo, the leader of the new balaclava-wearing anti-migrant movement Patriot platform, with an offer to rally his masked supporters if the site is opened, to protect women and children locally. By the end of the week, some residents of this pretty Oxfordshire village were still struggling to interpret last Tuesday's symbolic ballot of 358 villagers and the announcement the next day that Piddington had voted to secede from the UK and pursue self-determination by a margin of 285-26 in protest at plans to convert a former military base near the village into housing for asylum seekers. For many, the vote was a demonstration of plucky British eccentricity. For others, last week's events have more troubling outcomes. Chef Rachel Marsh, who has lived in the village for 20 years, was meeting police officers to discuss her safety. She received death threats and her family were targeted with racist abuse online after she expressed unease in a TV interview that fear was being used as a means to rally and activate people locally. The determined jollity of the village independence movement left a sour taste, she said, in the light of the backlash she had received both from the local residents and online activists. Given that their aim is to protect women and children, it is ironic that they're using aggression like this towards me for speaking up against racism, she said. Originally from New Zealand, Marsh has lived in the UK for 40 years. Her husband's parents were Windrush generation arrivals from Jamaica. Messages posted online last week suggested that she and her husband should leave Britain. Marsh, like everyone else in Piddington, opposes the government's asylum housing plan, announced in June. But the village harmony has fractured in places over disagreements over how best to oppose the decision. The leader of the parish council, Tim McNally, who led the independence movement, said he was happy that the village had sent a message to the political jugular, adding that he was now talking to other village leaders elsewhere in Britain on how to object to unpopular decisions imposed by central government. In interviews earlier last week, he said he would consider renaming the village Trumpington if Donald Trump agreed to adopt the principality as the 51st US state. Since June, he has been filming video appeals for support on his At Piddington's Roars X account. The campaign has attracted Elon Musk's attention, prompting the SpaceX CEO to tweet to his 241.6 million followers, "Soon this will happen to your town." McNally responded, "Thank you, Elon, for helping our little village roar around the world." Last Thursday, Parish Councillor Joe Marshall was cheerful about the ballot result. He saw nothing problematic about the swift visit from a nationalist activist leader, stressing that all politicians, environmental campaigners and political figures are welcome. "We've not written to these people to invite them, but with the high profile of what we're doing right now, these people will want to come. Our responsibility as a parish is to ensure the safety and the security of the village," he added, adding that a private meeting with Patriot Platform was being held so we can open dialogue. "Villagers were disappointed," he said, "that there had not been any similar visits from Home Office ministers. They haven't sent a representative even to have a private conversation with the parish council," he said. Thomas arrived without an entourage of men in balaclavas that afternoon. Last Friday morning, he posted a video of himself outside the site, a military base, standing outside the village hall on the village green and interviewing two villagers. Robin Smith, who runs an IT consultancy in Bicester, the nearest town, was sorry to have missed him on the Whistle Stop tour. "I would have liked to have met him and to have heard him explain his manifesto. The people who are coming over are humans. This camp is not the right place for them." Andrew Smith, a Netwall Realm employee from Bicester, was less upbeat. "We don't want to see masked people like they were in Dover. That's not the view of the local people. We are concerned to do the right thing. These people have got to go somewhere, but it has to be properly resourced with proper facilities." Rachel Marsh was one of the 26 people who opposed the independence vote. "This is just a publicity stunt. It's complete theatre," she said. She was uneasy at the arrival of Patriot Platform's leader. "My feelings about the appropriateness and suitability of Site A are exactly the same as the rest of the village. I object like everyone else, but you don't need to base objection on fear-based rhetoric." And that article, Unease in Village That Voted Out of UK Due to Asylum Plan, was authored by Amelia Gentleman.
0: On Vision Australia Radio, you're listening to selected readings from the September the 25th publication of The Guardian Weekly, A Week in the Life of the World. And now the spotlight moves to the environment, and a new study reveals depletion in water savings bank and the fewest rivers with normal flows since 1991 is an article by Sandra Laville and Carmen Aguilla Garcia. It's titled Low Level, The Year the Rivers Dried Up. Rivers across the world experienced one of their driest years in more than three decades in 2025, a comprehensive study of global water resources has found. The assessment of the global water cycle by the World Meteorological Organization, WMO, reveals a depletion in the world's water savings bank. The amount of fresh water held on or under the ground, including groundwater, lakes, rivers, snow, ice, moisture in the soil, and inside plants and trees. It was 42% below normal across the world last year. The impacts of the climate crisis on extreme weather and the creation of so-called weather whiplash events are driving a more erratic and unpredictable water cycle. From melting glaciers to extreme droughts and flash flooding, the world's rivers are swinging between being too much, having too much, and too little water. The past 7 years have seen the fewest rivers with, quotes, normal flows since 1991. In 2025, one of the warmest years on record, only about a third of rivers were in the normal range, while 36% of the global river basin area had river flows below or well below normal, and 21% were above, and much above normal flows, according to the WMO study, using simulations from 13 global hydrological models driven by observed weather data. Celeste Saulo, Secretary General of WMO, said, "We are depleting that savings account. Global terrestrial water storage has shown a declining trend since 2014-16, a persistent decade-long signal." Last year, for the fourth year in a row, each of the world's 19 major glacial regions lost ice mass. Glaciers have seen their greatest loss of ice mass since the 1990s, and the largest losses are the most recent. In 2025 alone, the ice mass lost was 400 gigatons, which adds 1.1 millimetres to global sea levels. The analysis is a science-based assessment of a water cycle loop, including river flows, groundwater evaporation and transpiration, land water storage, and snow and ice. Wayne Jenkinson, Director of Hydrology at the WMO, said the research was a call to action in the face of a continuing picture of declining water resources. "We need to redouble our efforts to improve our understanding of water global resources globally," he said. "This requires increased data collection and sharing. That is how we increase understanding and protection for people's lives and well-being." The study is published as rivers across the world struggle against multiple threats caused by climate-induced droughts, pollution and over-exploitation. And the impact on our river systems has knock-on impacts for people. This summer, record low water levels on the Danube created an unprecedented energy crisis in Hungary and Romania. After all, but one of their nuclear reactors had to shut down because the river was too low to provide water to cool them. In the US, the Mississippi is threatened by chemical pollution that has created hypoxic dead zones in the Gulf of Mexico, sea level rise that is hastening wetland loss and saltwater intrusion, as well as intermittent droughts. Major African rivers such as the Nile, Niger and Zambezi face significant threats from pollution and climate-induced droughts that reduce water levels and harm local ecosystems. In England, not one river is in good overall ecological and chemical health. They are suffering from a toxic combination of sewage pollution, agricultural pollution, the impact of forever chemicals and over-abstraction. The WMO research shows the threat to rivers is continuing and in some cases accelerating. In 2025, for the seventh year in a row, the number of river basins with normal conditions was in a clear minority, ranging between 34 and 38%, compared with the average of 46% at normal conditions between 1991 and 2020, according to the report. Across the 5 years the WMO analysis has taken place, repeated below normal river flows were seen in parts of the Amazon and La Plata basins, North America, Central and East Africa, Central Asia, and the Middle East. Below normal to much below normal river flows affected much of North America, the La Plata and São Francisco basins of South America, Eastern European basins, the Middle East, and Central Asia. In each of the past 5 years, national meteorological and hydrological services around the globe reported record-breaking floods and droughts. Some places have had no recovery time between the events. And this article, The Year the Rivers Dried Up, was by Sandra Laville, an environmental correspondent, and Carmen Aguilar Garcia, a data journalist on the Guardian Data Projects team.
1: And also on the climate crisis, but with the focus and spotlight in Australia, Nick Raleigh writes, Europe's summer heat emergency was a dire warning for Australia. Back in April 2004, in the shadow of their previous European summer, I started work at Downing Street advising the British Prime Minister on climate change. The 2003 heatwave killed an estimated 70,000 people across Europe. Many were older people in homes and neighbourhoods ill-equipped for prolonged heat. In May this year, I walked through Bordeaux with my 83-year-old mother-in-law in 38 degrees heat. I saw how quickly heat changes the terms of ordinary life. Streets emptied. Shade became essential. The question was not simply the temperature, but whether people could work, sleep, or remain safely at home. That was the European spring. By summer, 42,000 hectares around Gironde and Arcachon surrounding the city had burned. France experienced its worst fires since 1949. In June, during the Tour de Suisse, the Italian champion cyclist Elisa Longa Bergeni suffered heatstroke. If extreme heat can overwhelm an elite athlete, we should understand the danger it poses to us all. Europe's warning is relevant to every Australian city. Extreme heat is not merely uncomfortable weather. Between 2000 and 2018, it caused more deaths in Australia than all our bushfires, floods, storms and cyclones combined. Yet it remains under-recognised because it leaves a little visible destruction and its efforts are often recorded as heart, kidney or respiratory illnesses rather than heat itself. And risk is not evenly shared. Older people, particularly those living alone, people with chronic illnesses, outdoor workers and people in poorly cooled homes are more exposed. As we aged, our ability to sense heat, sweat effectively and regulate body temperature can diminish, while thirst can become a less reliable prompt. Staying hydrated must be a habit throughout a hot day, not an afterthought when work is finished. This has cultural as well as policy implications. We should challenge the idea that a cold beer is enough to manage the impact of hard physical labour in dangerous heat. Or its quieter twin, the carer skipping her own break to help someone else. Nagging your older relatives and checking on your neighbours could save a life. Australians understand seasonal preparation. We do it for bushfires. Governments plan, agencies coordinate, volunteers are mobilised and communities are encouraged to act before the danger arrives. We should bring the same mindset to extreme heat. The risk is not confined to bushland at the edge of our cities. It may be a hot top floor apartment, a home with no shade or breeze, or a work site. It affects the postcodes of Sydney, Melbourne, Brisbane, Adelaide and Perth differently, but is a national test of whether our homes, cities and services are ready for the climate we have. Here in New South Wales, the state government and its agencies have recognised heat as a growing risk and strengthened arrangements for declared heatwaves, including clearer roles and updated warnings. The government can build on these foundations. Our Heat Stress Spotlight report identifies a critical gap. New South Wales has improved its response once a heatwave is declared, but dangerous heat does not always meet a formal threshold. Isolated, very hot days and heat combined with high humidity can be dangerous too. Emergency agency arrangements must be complemented by a coordinated annual system of preparation. We believe New South Wales Health can lead a seasonal heat plan through the hotter months. It could help agencies prepare, ensure warnings are clear and trusted, and direct support to those at greater risk. Exposure to extreme heat can also be reduced through cooler housing, better shade and tree cover, stronger thermal protections for renters and social and Aboriginal housing tenants, and effective workplace heat plans. New South Wales also needs consistent public data on heat-related illnesses and deaths. If we cannot see the burden clearly, we cannot judge whether our responses reach those who need it to prevent unavoidable harm. Responding to hotter months is work government cannot do alone. Resilience Sydney has helped place heat resilience on the public agenda, including through the Greater Sydney Heat Smart City Plan. Sweltering cities have made the everyday reality of heat in homes, streets and suburbs impossible to ignore, especially for people least able to avoid it. Their work deserves recognition. It also shows why state government, councils, health services, employees of community organisations need to work together. We treat bushfire as a seasonal certainty. It is time we treated heat the same way, by preparing early, coordinating well and protecting people before the next heat wave reaches a street near you. And from Nick Raleigh, that was his opinion piece on climate crisis. Europe's summer heat emergency was a dire warning for Australia.
0: On Vision Australia Radio, you're listening to selected readings from the September the 25th publication of The Guardian Weekly, A Week in the Life of the World. And now to an analysis piece of German politics, and this article, Crashing Out, Latest Election Humiliation Leaves Merz on Borrowed Time, is from Deborah Cole in Berlin. Friedrich Merz called it a disaster, and that was even before the full scale of the catastrophe for himself and his conservative Christian Democratic Union, CDU, came into view after the most recent state elections. In what one outlet called a power move, the German Chancellor made a highly unusual televised speech just minutes after polls closed in the states of Berlin and Mecklenburg-Western Pomerania, attempting to get ahead of the narrative with a pledge to stay on and fight for his economic recovery programme. But as the results trickled in, it became apparent that the CDU had not only scored its worst ever result in a state election in Mecklenburg-Western Pomerania, it had crashed out of a regional parliament altogether for the first time in post-war history, with just 4.9% of the vote in the region on the Baltic coast. The far-right Alternative für Deutschland, AfD, came out on top for the third time in a German state, drawing 38% against 35.5% for the centre-left Social Democrats, Merz's federal coalition partner. Although the AfD has little chance of taking power because of a firewall of non-cooperation agreed by the other main parties, the anti-immigration Kremlin-friendly party could celebrate a further success in destabilising the German political establishment. In Berlin, the CDU will almost certainly have to vacate City Hall once the coalition negotiations wrap up, after a stinging defeat to the left-wing Linker Party, which is calling for the expropriation of corporate landlords to address a housing crisis. Polls had been predicting the humiliating result for Merz's Conservatives, which came after a historic rout 2 weeks earlier in the former communist state of Saxony-Anhalt, where the CDU scored just 17% to the AfD's nearly 44%. But the cumulative effect of these losses, coupled with Merz's dire approval ratings and a far right with a clear momentum, can hardly be exaggerated. Despite his vow to stay the course, many regard the German leader to be on borrowed time. Speculation was already rife after the Saxony-Anhalt race about a Kanzlertausch, or Chancellor swap. But as long as none of the potential successors appears ready to wield the dagger, and Merz remains unwilling to step aside, a volatile deadlock will reign. Merz, aged 70, gathered the CDU leadership at the party headquarters in Berlin to watch the exit polls together late on Sunday. Local media reported that some of those assembled loudly objected to the defiant, full-steam-ahead speech he planned to deliver regarding his programme, saying that it amounted to ignoring what voters were shouting from the rooftops with their choices. Merz cancelled a planned trip to New York this week to speak before the UN General Assembly, already anticipating he would need to be in Berlin to grapple with the state election's aftermath. Now, more than ever, he will have to get his work cut out for him after just 16 months in office. And that article, Latest Election Humiliation Leaves Merz on Borrowed Time, was from Deborah Cole in Berlin.
1: And now to the US. Trump's battle over Kennedy Center has put it at risk, writes David Smith in Washington. It was born with the world premiere of Leonard Bernstein's Mass. Young people will come here and they will see Cultural Center, Rose Kennedy, the mother of slain US President John F. Kennedy, said at the opening night gala in 1971. They will carry some of these ideas back to their different communities. More than half a century later, the potential death knell came just after 4:30 p.m. last Tuesday with a perfunctory announcement on the public address system. The centre is now closed to the public. Please exit the centre by way of the Hall of States. Soon barricades had been erected and security guards were blocking access. The John F. Kennedy Center for the Performing Arts in Washington, D.C., once filled with the buzz of audiences, has fallen as silent as a mausoleum. Now a high-stakes legal battle is underway to prevent Donald Trump from taking a wrecking ball to the building that is both the National Arts Complex and living memorial to the 35th president. The current White House occupant, incensed that courts have prevented his name being added to the Kennedy Center, told reporters last week, "I think that the Trump administration should certainly have recognition, because frankly, if we don't do that, it's going to close. It'll end up being ripped down." On social media, Trump declared the venue destined to doom without his intervention. An Agence France-Presse photographer took a picture of Trump aboard Air Force One holding a placard with an ominous red text, "Kennedy Center, demolish." The rest of the word was obscured by the plane's window frame. Below was a big picture showing a construction vehicle scooping rubble from a torn-down building. Trump has no legal right to demolish the facility, which was established by Congress. Critics say he is acting out of spite because he cannot get his way. The Kennedy Center did not respond to requests for comment. Trump seized control of the facility in February 2025, claimed its finances were in dire straits, and fired board members who did not align with his vision for a golden age in arts and culture. Deborah Rutter, the center's president, was ousted and replaced by Rick Grenell, a Trump loyalist and former ambassador with no experience in arts management. Any program perceived as woke was purged. It was a commercial disaster as audiences, performers and philanthropists deserted the centre in droves. Lawyer Norm Eason, who has litigated against attempts to impinge on its institutional independence, said he slapped his name on there and destroyed the lifeblood, the Kennedy Centre, audiences and artists. In January, the Kennedy Centre hosted the world premiere of Melania, a documentary about the First Lady, with the Trumps in attendance. 3 days later, the president announced that he would be closing the facility for 2 years for $257 million repairs and renovations. The Trump-appointed board backed the move and also voted to rename the venue the Trump Kennedy Center. Trump's name was duly added to the exterior before the U.S. District Judge Christopher Cooper intervened and ruled that only Congress has the authority to rename the memorial. The name was removed, but the result remains hidden by giant scaffolding and tarpaulins. Last Tuesday, Judge Cooper again ruled that the Trump administration could not put a new Trump sign on the Kennedy Center's facade or rename its plaza for the president without Congress's blessing. Hours later, the center's board voted to close the facility. The center's executive director, Matt Flocker, ordered an immediate 7-day emergency closure. Democratic Congresswoman Joyce Beatty and Senator Sheldon Whitehouse allege that the closure is a pretext to hide a financial death spiral caused by the artist boycotts and dwindling ticket sales. The legal battle intensified last Thursday when Judge Cooper issued an order requiring the Kennedy Center to give at least 30 days' notice before making any major physical changes to the building, including demolition. Even if the current peril passes, it will be difficult to restore the center to its former glories. Last Friday, it laid off about a dozen staff, the Washington Post reported. Michael Kaiser, who led the center from 2001 to 2014, warns that even a 2-year closure will be damaging. He said, when you don't have audiences and don't have donors participating for 2 years, those individuals go elsewhere. It's not going to be so simple to reopen a building of this size and complexity. And from David Smith in Washington, that was Trump's battle over Kennedy Center has put it at risk.
0: And now to some items from the Global Report. And first, Greece. A man dies after a fight over sun lounger at an Athens beach. Police are investigating the death of an 82-year-old man after a brawl over a sun lounger at a beach on the Athenian Riviera. The man had arrived at the popular bathing spot of Voulialmeni before 10 a.m, but he soon began arguing with a fellow bather, described by authorities as a 76-year-old man unknown to him, when it became clear loungers were in short supply. A scuffle then broke out. The victim, who was with his wife, is believed to have suffered a cardiac arrest during the fight and died in hospital. And now to Indonesia, where Italy gifts an aircraft carrier to boost defence ties. The arrival of an aircraft carrier, a former Italian warship, has made Indonesia only the second country in Southeast Asia with a carrier in its fleet. The 41-year-old former Italian Navy carrier Giuseppe Garibaldi, with capacity for short takeoff and vertical landing aircraft and helicopters, arrived last week at a naval base in North Jakarta's Tanjung Priok port. In March, Italy agreed to give the carrier, which was retired in 2024, to Indonesia in a move aimed at boosting Italy's broader defence engagement with the country. And now to New Zealand, and Goth of the Chatham Islands wins the bird crown. The black robin, once the world's rarest bird, was crowned New Zealand's Bird of the Year after record voters turnout in a poll run by Forest and Bird to raise awareness of threatened species. The tiny bird is found only in the Chatham Islands, 800 kilometres east of mainland New Zealand. Called Kakarula in Māori and Karuri in Morirari, the language indigenous to the Chathams, the bird is also fondly known as the Goth of New Zealand's bird world for its striking black plumage, black eyes, and a little pointy black beak. Habitat loss and introduced pests left only 5 birds in the wild in the 1970s, with just 1 breeding pair. The pioneering use of other species to foster parent the robin's eggs allowed its numbers to climb to 350 adult birds. And now to the House of Lords in London, where the House tackles a knotty problem of ties. The House of Lords voted to update their rulebook to remove the mandatory requirement for men to wear a tie. Instead, they should opt for, quote, business attire, according to the new regulations. The only people now wearing ties for business purposes are estate agents and funeral directors, Lord Davies of Brixton, a Labour peer, told The Telegraph. The tie is disappearing. And those were a few items from the Global Report.
1: And that completes our readings from the 25th of September publication of The Guardian Weekly, A Week in the Life of the World. I'm Gwen Phillips, and reading with me was Alan Atkinson. 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
4: Hi Andrew.
3: How are you, Simon?
4: I'm pretty good, as I am always, being in the studio and being part of this wonderful program. How are you going?
3: I'm really good.
4: So what have we got going on this week, Andrew?
3: Well, as we go to air, it's actually the week of Disability, Deafness, Sign Language and Access to Information Week. And that's the 22nd to the 28th of September. But it's also known as the International Week of Deaf People. And it includes on the 23rd of September, the International Day of Sign Languages and Auslan in Australia. So yeah, there's a fair bit going on.
4: Indeed. And as Andrew said, Auslan is the language that deaf and hard to hearing people use here in Australia. It's called different things in other countries. I'm not sure what they are, but it is a common language, slightly unique within each country. And communicating with people with disabilities is very, very important. And it's important to do this kind of communication clearly and in a way that is understood by both parties who are communicating. And this week, we have got a guest coming up for you later on in our program. His name is Daryl Davenport. He's a ballroom dancer and a ballroom dance instructor, and has been for many years. And he creates classes for people who are vision impaired and people who have disabilities. And it's so important that communication is clear and understood between both people within that kind of relationship. And within the conversation that I'll have with Daryl shortly, you'll hear that obviously within dancing, you can't communicate verbally because you've got to listen to music and there's a lot of things going on. So you have to communicate through different forms, including touch. And it's really admirable what Daryl and his team have done there at Ballroom Fit and Para Dance Western Australia to be not only inclusive, but to find little ways of promoting better communication for people with disabilities. And they also have dance classes and fitness classes for people in aged care facilities and seated dancing for all. Andrew, are you any good at dancing? I know you're good at singing.
3: Oh, yeah, I'm not bad at, bit of a dab head at singing, I guess. But, yeah, dancing, well, I actually remember when I was in high school, I did, we had a term of ballroom dancing. So not bad at ballroom dancing. When I was a teenager with my Scottish background, my mother's side of the family, I have Scottish heritage there, McDonald's of the Isle of Skye. I used to do Scottish country dancing. So, yes, once a week, sometimes two or three times a week, used to kilt up with my parents and off we'd go to all kinds of different Scottish country dancing classes. So, yeah, depends on what sort of dance it is. On a disco dance floor, maybe, you know.
4: Yes, indeed.
3: Not bad.
4: I'm a very reluctant dancer. And I do dance every now and again, but usually when I'm enjoying music, I just like to sit, stand and enjoy it and just dance in the spot where I am. Now, Andrew, have you got some information there about some of the other activities that Ballroom Fit and Para Dance West Australia have got going on in the next little while?
3: There's some interesting events coming up. So on the 2nd of October, there's a fundraising event for Para and Ability Dance WA, or PADWA. They're having a bingo night. It's Friday the 2nd of October, 6 till 9pm at the Manning Senior Citizens Centre at Downey Drive in Manning here in Perth, a very lovely part of Perth near the Canning River. And it's a fundraiser to help get the team. There's going to be about 30, as Daryl talks about in the interview, there's going to be about 30 people from Perth going on a bit of a pilgrimage, actually, to the 2026 Australian Dance Sport Championships that'll be in Melbourne in December. So this bingo night is actually helping to raise funds for the dancers with disability to get to the championships. And it's $30 a person. You get, you know, bingo games, there's food and drink and so forth. And further information about that or purchasing tickets, you can actually send an email to chairman@padwa.org.au. And Padwa is P-A-D-W-A. So it's chairman@padwa.org.au for information about this fantastic para and ability dance WA bingo night.
4: I understand that we're a bit Perth focused here and that's part of what we do, but as we mentioned within the interview coming up shortly, there are other organisations throughout Australia to participate in ballroom dancing at whatever level you are or whatever ability or disability you might have. So look that up within your local area. And I highly recommend looking up para dancing on the internet and YouTube or wherever else. There's some beautiful footage of the really glamorous sport, not only sport, but the really glamorous activity that ballroom dancing is. It's a wonderful way of connecting with people. And as I mentioned within the interview, the Ballroom Fit organisation have partnered up with the initiative from West Australian government, the campaign that is Act, Belong and Commit.
3: Yeah, so Act, Belong, Commit is actually a health promotion campaign designed to encourage people to take action to improve and protect their mental health and well-being. So that's a program that's operated out of Curtin Uni here in Perth.
4: So with that, I'd like you to sit back and enjoy this interview with Daryl Davenport. Hello, and thanks for joining us once again on In Plain Sight on Vision Australia Radio. And this week we are speaking to Daryl Davenport. Hello, Daryl.
5: Hello, Simon.
4: I'll get you to introduce yourself because you've got a couple of hats revolving around All Abilities Dance and Para Dance and Ballroom Fit. What are your roles with those organisations, please, Daryl?
5: Yes, thanks, Simon. So with Ballroom Fit, I'm the principal. I started Ballroom Fit back in 2017, and it's grown much greater than I actually anticipated. And as a result of that, we then felt that we

0: of what Ballroom Fit is, especially we're on Vision Australia Radio, and how it helps people with a vision impairment and deafblind participate in ballroom dancing.
1: Well, it has been very popular with both the blind, vision impaired, and also the deafblind communities in Perth. So what it is partner dancing. So it does mean that you're actually able to learn dancing through lead follow. And we're actually able to assist the dancers with tactile instructions as well as verbal instructions. And we are running a weekly vision impaired class on Tuesdays from 6 to 7 at Visibility. And that has become a very popular social and dance night.
0: It sure is. And it's something we've talked about through my time here on this program a number of times. And you get mentioned on this program a number of times as well, Darryl. Tell us about what Power and Ability Dance is, please, Darryl.
1: Yes, well, Power and Ability Dance supports not just Ballroom Fit dancers, but it supports dancers in the wider dance community. And what we saw was that there actually needed to be a voice to advocate for dancers with disabilities in general, but also, of course, vision impaired, for competitions and also for fundraising. Because what is the opportunity is there for dancers to be able to compete in national and international competitions. But of course, that's at great expense. So we need the assistance through some fundraising activities and sponsorships and donations to make that possible.
0: And so tell us, ballroom dancing, now there's the social element and there's the community element, but you also have a competitive sports element as well. So can you introduce us into the world of ballroom dancing, just for those of us that have never experienced, especially in the competitive area?
1: So ballroom dancing can be done as a social recreational activity, and that's what the majority actually of our dancers are doing it really for social purposes. So they can go to a social dance, which we run, as I said, on Tuesdays, but we also run them periodically throughout the year. At different locations and different dates, and they're able to then meet, socialise with like-minded people and have a common activity through the dancing. And so it's a very social, recreational pursuit. But then some people get a little bit hooked and they decide, no, I actually really enjoy this and I want to take it further. And so there is the opportunities to take it further through dance sport. So dance sport in Western Australia, we have competitions basically every month, and there's always a vision impaired category now.
0: Okay.
1: So the competitors are able to compete if they wanted to, basically on a monthly basis, at what is a all-day event with dance sport, from little juveniles right up to seniors, all different abilities, all different age divisions. Again, it's another fun social activity, but it just has a little bit more to it in that they're able to actually develop their skills and to be able to then compete in the dancing.
0: I know from people that I know that have participated both in the social element and the community element, and as well as the competitive element, they love it. They get really excited about it. And I know that some the women that I know that do this type of thing, they love the dressing up part of it and looking glamorous. I know one of my friends who has been part of your organisation for a while now, she just loves the fact that she can look glamorous and feel as feminine as she's ever felt, and it's something she aimed to do, and also really benefited because she's totally blind from being in what you said, like a caring, a respectful environment, and doing partner dancing, and she can just follow what the people are doing.
1: Exactly. And a lot of the ladies, they actually, through our Ballroom Fit and through Padwell, we have a lot of WhatsApp groups and Facebook groups, and the ladies are always helping each other with, you know, different things that they've found on websites and different things that they're swapping costuming ideas and that. So they actually really do enjoy the interaction of the planning that goes into these activities. So it actually does create a community. And it creates, a good sense of belonging that you're actually part of a group which has a, although you might be competing against these other people, you still share interests with them. And we all sort of support and help each other along the way through those activities. So it is very much, it's not just the sport, but there's also the preparation that goes into making sure that the ladies look glamorous for these occasions.
0: Indeed. But you just mentioned the word belonging there. And I believe you had a partnership with the government Act Belonging Commit, is that right?
1: That is correct. Yes, we are partners with the West Australian Government Act Belong Commit

0: program. So what we do is we actually advertise our services through their programs. So people who are looking for activities to do within the West Australian area are able to go onto their website, do some key search functions, and actually come up with activities that are available in their area. And then we also network with each other as to the other groups and the other partners also.
1: And I think it's so wonderful that because what you're doing now with ballroom dancing fits that criteria perfectly because you act, you join something, you belong, and you commit to it. And obviously, with dance, it's a physical activity and it's a social activity. So you've got so many bases covered there, Daryl, and it's a wonderful thing and it's a wonderful service that you're providing.
0: Yes, thank you. I think that from my point of view, and I feel other people around me, there's a sense of well-being when you're dancing because, as you commented, it's not just the physical side, but you also, it's a partner dance. So you've got intimate a working relationship with your partner, but then you've also got other people on the dance floor that you need to interact with. So it actually has that really good social side to it also.
2: 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Our guest this week is Daryl Davenport, who is the principal of Ballroom Fit and chairman of Para and Dance Ability WA, or PADWA for short. And now it's back to Simon and Daryl.
1: Now, I was looking into the Para Dance, and you've got the organisation here, Para Ability Dance, and I believe it's a really competitive sport component within that, and there's different categories. Can you explain what para dance is for us, please, Daryl?
0: Certainly. So para dance is the overall arching umbrella for people that use wheelchairs. So what it is we actually have three categories within our para dance section. We have the solos, where they actually dance on their own. And then we have what's called a combi, where they will have someone who's seated in a wheelchair dancing with someone who's a standing partner, and they form a partnership together. And through that, they emulate all the ballroom dancing. They would do waltz, tangos, Viennese waltz, foxtrot, quick steps, as well as Latin. And then the final category is the duo, which is two wheelchair users dancing together.
1: Oh, wow.
0: And the same sort of discipline. They actually do all the different ballroom dancing. So in this case, if we went through the Latin, they would do the cha-cha, samba, rumba, paso doble, and jive.
1: Now, we're broadcasting throughout Australia and on the podcast worldwide. Your classes are here in Perth, but what kind of participation levels do you have with both these types of classes and events that you're running here, Daryl?
0: Look, from our participation point of view, the vision impaired categories have become extremely popular. So we have a class on Tuesdays where we have, I don't know, I'm guessing that we have maybe 30 to 40 in the room.
1: Gosh.
0: But that does include, of course, that everyone comes with a support worker. So that would be the participants with their support worker. Then we also have the coaches and the volunteers in that class. And then for the competitive side of it, I'm guessing that we have about 12 that actually then take that to the competition side rather than the social side. So they're working with their respective partners around the Perth metro area. They're mainly doing this through, this would be one-on-one rather than groups in this case, because they're actually trying to perfect their skills with their partners.
1: I mentioned at the start, one of the reasons we are talking with you today is that you told me about a big event that the para dance sport is going to be participating in with some championships or something like that in Melbourne in December, and you've got a fundraising event for that. Can you firstly tell us about how these major dance sport events take place and where para dance fits within that?
0: So Melbourne is the Australian Dance Sport Championship, and this will be held from the 3rd to the 5th of December. It's held at Olympic Parks, and it is the main event for the year for our industry. From that event, we choose all our world reps for the next year. So it is the pinnacle event where everyone from all the different states that is working towards these goals will get together. And as I said, the 4 days are very long and intensive through all the different age divisions and different categories that people are dancing. With the vision impaired the para dance, and we also have the intellectual disability, which we call ability dance. Mm-hmm. They have their events just the same as everyone else.
1: So that's their within events, that big event. There's different categories, including vision impaired and para. And
0: there is, yeah. So what's the beauty that I feel with dance sport is that all the categories are put together on the same days. So what it will be is when we're in the marshalling area, we may have the juniors, which are between 13 and 16, and they might be doing their waltz. And then we've got the vision impaired who might be doing their cha-cha. Then after that, we've got maybe the over 60s that are going to be doing a gypsy tap. So the different categories are all together, one event after the other. So I think from our point of view with our members, the members love the fact that they are just included. It's just integrated into the competition.
1: It reminds me a lot of something, being a sports fan myself, something like the Commonwealth Games, where the para events were included within the Commonwealth Games just as another event, not a separate event, which is great.
0: Exactly. And it is that same formula that the Commonwealth Games use, which I think is fantastic because it just means that it's just integrated automatically into the mainstream events.
1: So what is the fundraising event, the bingo night that you've got coming up, Daryl?
0: Yes, thank you. So we have a bingo night, which we are planning for the Friday, the 2nd of October. It will be from 6 to 9 p.m. And it's going to be at the Manning Senior Citizen Centre. It is $30 a ticket. And for that includes 5 bingo games. And we've also got like a slow cooker supper that we're going to be providing. Tea, coffee, soft drinks, and a sweet treat to finish with. So it will be actually a fun night. We've held a few of these now, and they are very popular with our members. And for those people that are blind or vision impaired, we actually also are going to be offering, we've already had them made, Braille bingo card. So if anyone wants to use a Braille bingo card, there will be an option for them to request one. We also go through the bingo game at a slower pace maybe than normal callers would go through, just to make sure that everyone has the opportunity to go through and make sure that they've got all the numbers. So we don't sort of go at a set pace. We just do it as we feel is appropriate for everyone in the room.
1: One of the things I always appreciated and respected about you and your team, Daryl, is that you look into these little smaller details of inclusion, of respecting the people you're working for and with. And I really want to thank you for that. I think it's a really admirable thing.
0: Oh, thank you. And it's we're having a lovely time. We're really enjoying the process of actually going through and meeting all these new people and working with them to get the most out of their dancing and their social activities.
1: So the bingo night on the 2nd of October,
0: yes,
1: is to help raise funds for the team to go over to Melbourne and participate in the big dance competition over there. How many people from Perth will be heading over to Melbourne for that event?
0: It really does feel like the whole Perth industry goes across.
1: So
0: it is a very, very popular annual event that anyone who's sort of at a higher level, I guess, within the competition cycle within Perth aspires to go to. Mm-hmm. So we had from Boring Fit, this includes support workers and includes parents, but we had a team of over 30 just go from Boring Fit last year, and then there would be similar numbers from each of the different dance schools around Perth.
1: Wow.
0: So it is a big pilgrimage that we make annually.
1: So with the para dance, I was reading up on that. For some reason, it's sort of linked to Paralympics, but it's not part of the Paralympics. Is that right?
0: Yes, you are correct. So what it is it's actually the peak body for the para dance is actually the Paralympic Committee. So they actually are the overriding committee that everyone reports to, and they have been managing para dance for many years now. What it is to get into the Paralympics, the sports have to apply. And so for the last, I definitely know since I've been involved, I've heard about the last 3 Paralympics. Paradance has put in an application each year, and although they haven't been accepted yet, they get feedback as to what needs to happen to make them more competitive in the next round. And although we haven't been accepted as a sport, what has happened in the last few Paralympics, and hopefully will continue, is para dancers have featured in the opening and closing ceremonies.
1: Ah, yes.
0: So they have actually utilized dancers, although not as a mainstream sport within the events, they have utilized them through displays and through presentations.
1: Mm-hmm.
0: So there is still a representation of para dance at the games.
1: Yes, I've seen quite a lot of it on YouTube and television and whatnot. Just to let everyone know, Daryl, we have to finish up soon. Where can people find para dance and Ballroom Fit? How do people get involved?
0: So we have a website which covers all our classes. And from a Ballroom Fit point of view, that is ballroomfit.com.au. Para and Ability Dance WA, as I said, it's a charity advocating for dancers with disabilities. And we run events with that particular organisation where we run competitions and fundraising activities. And that website is padwa.org.au. And that will also give you all the information.
1: And for people listening outside of Perth, are there similar organisations or institutes like yours in other places in Australia?
0: Yes, there are. They may not be quite as structured as we have, and it may be that it needs to be done through more one-on-one.
1: Mm-hmm.
0: But I would recommend anyone who is interested to contact their dance sport state branch. So if they did a Google search on dance sport, it comes up with the different state branches on there, and they could contact their local representative in their state to find out what dance schools are offering vision impaired dancing.
1: We'll leave on this, Daryl. So what is the next little dance event that you've got going on for both Ballroom Fit and Para and Ability Dance here in Perth?
0: So the next event we will be all working towards is a very big one for us, which is the WA Open Dance Sport Championships.
1: Mm-hmm.
0: That is our equivalent of our state titles, and it's one that everybody within the state will be at. And that is going to be on the 21st of November at Curtin Stadium, and it will be an all-day event.
1: That's fantastic. Well, on that note, I wish you well for, firstly, the bingo night on the 2nd of October at Manning Senior Citizen Centre. That's always tricky to say. And best of luck later in the year in December for the National Championships for Dance Sport over there in Melbourne. And it's been a pleasure to speak to you once again, Daryl Davenport from Ballroom Fit and Padua. And I really appreciate your time today on In Plain Sight. Thank you very much.
0: Thank you, Simon. I appreciate you having me on the program.
1: Cheers. Well, thanks all we've got time for this week, folks. And thanks for joining us. Speak to you next time. Bye for now.
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4: 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Today, I'm joined by Seeing Eye Dog's handler and Seeing Eye Dog's volunteer, Joan Duncan, who's going to be talking to us about her life, partnership, and story with her Seeing Eye Dogs, including her current Seeing Eye Dog, Lenny. Joan also volunteers for Seeing Eye Dogs in a support role, helping represent Seeing Eye Dogs at events and sharing her story with our wonderful volunteers to answer questions about life with a Seeing Eye Dog and thank them for their work. Joan is a wonderful part of our volunteer workforce and we love hearing her story, so we thought we'd share them with you. I hope you're enjoying my interview with Joan. Thank you for listening to The Seeing Eye Dog Show. Hi Joan, thank you for joining me on the show today.
9: Not a problem, pleased to be here.
4: Could you please start off by introducing yourself?
9: Surely. My name's Joan Duncan. And I've got working dog, Lenny, commonly known as Lenny Longlegs. And I've only had him for about 18 months and he turns 3 on the 30th of this month.
4: 3? What a big milestone. Is he getting, you know, spoiled for his birthday?
9: Oh, I think so. He might get an ice cream.
4: Well, and how long have you been a handler for in total?
9: Our first dog I got in 02, long way ago, and as I say to everybody if I'm having a talk, I thought I was Wonder Woman when I got her. I was so new to the situation, though. I'd never worked a dog before, and I mean, I was 55 and didn't know a lot. I was learning, she was learning, so we were an absolute pair.
4: And what made you decide to get a dog in the first place?
9: Previous to getting her, I said to my husband, I was married at the time, and I said to him, I think I might have to get a dog because people jump out in front of me. Well, what I didn't realise is that I was losing my peripheral vision. I've never had full vision at all. I was born blind. And because I've known people with dogs, I thought if anything went wrong, I would always get a dog, because you can talk to a dog and cuddle a dog. You can't talk to a cane. However, when I've had to do without the dog, I do talk to the canes. And I'm saying to the cane, forward. And do you know what goes forward? It's amazing.
4: Oh, does it? It listens. Wow.
9: So I did say to him, I thought I needed a dog. And he was a little bit of a grump. And he said if I got a dog, he'd have our pet dog put down. And he would have done that. As luck would have it, he ran away with another lady and I got a dog more loyal and cheaper to feed.
4: Well, good riddance. I'm sure the dog is a much better companion.
9: And does as it's told and doesn't want a cup of tea and all manner of things.
4: So you were born blind. Did you have a period where you had more usable sight then?
9: I think so. But it's very hard to remember. Sight is something like, with kids, they grow up, you know, but you don't see your own kids grow. All of a sudden, they're, you know, up past you. You don't see them grow. And I think with your sight as well, because you're living with it day by day. And if it fails a bit, you think, oh, okay. And you just learn to live with it. And I mean, that's, to me, that's my attitude with life. You learn to live with it, put your best foot forward, and that's all there is to it.
4: What is the volunteer role that you have at Seeing Eye Dogs as well?
9: I come over to the intake, and I think all the puppy carers know my stories. I have to create more now and just tell some funny stories about the dogs. And look, handlers make mistakes, dogs make mistakes, and I think you can be stern, you have your own rules, But sometimes we always have to sit back a little bit and be a little bit of a loosey-goosey. So I do that talk whenever you give me a shout-out. We just did one about 2 weeks ago, I think. And I also call up the puppy carers, probably when the pups are about 10 months old, just to say, g'day, how are you? How's it going? Never mind if the dog's not doing that, you know, 1 month in a dog's life, and just have a general chat, because it's an absolute responsibility. It could be quite terrifying to bring a pup up, and you always worry that they worry that they're doing the right thing, and there's no right or wrong. You have to just get on with it, and you find your own way eventually, but nothing's worth getting your nose in a knot over.
10: And so those calls and going to our intake events, so those are for carers who are giving the dogs in for training, is that like you're kind of letting them know what the life of a working dog is and sharing some of those realities?
9: Yes. I tell stories and also tell them how much the carers are appreciated, because if they didn't do that first step in the journey, we wouldn't have dogs coming through. They've got such an important job in the dog's life. And we always say, and I dare say people at kennels and everything, they say, oh, yes, the pup will remember you. And they probably think, what a line. They do. And it's just one, I've seen it for myself twice. I didn't get to meet my third dog's carer, but I knew my second dog's carer and Lenny, my fourth dog. And I'll just interrupt here. I took Lenny up to see his carer, and she's in Newcastle. So Lenny and I flew up when he turned two to see her. And against all rules and regulations, he saw her, had his harness on, his paws were practically on her shoulders, he was wagging his tail, she was crying. But do you know what? They were pleased to see one another, and isn't that what you'd rather see than, oh, hello, here's the dog. The dog loved her, she loved the dog. And I think that's magic. He was so thrilled to see her.
10: Aww.
9: However, when we took the harness off and back at her place, he was conflicted. Which one do I suck up to if I think I want to feed, or this, that and the other? That was out of harness. But I have to say, I'm happy with being a loose goose when he's out of harness. But after that, he was not conflicted. When he was in harness, he was my working dog, and he does extremely well in harness. He's only young, so he's going to be up there. He's fantastic in harness, but I like to be a little bit, as I say, loose when we're out of harness. And he had a marvellous time. It was just magical.
10: And that holiday, really, that was his holiday. You know, he was taking you. He said, I'm going to book the flights. He said, I'm going to order the accommodation. Is that kind of how it went?
9: Yep. And look, we went to her work, and he was out of harness and he was on lead, and I just gave the lead to his puppy carer. I said, your dog for the day. And she was showing him off and all the people she worked with, and it was just wonderful. And all the workmates were thrilled to see him, and it was just, and you think back on it and it must have been wonderful for him. He was quite happy. He didn't cry or anything, but it must have been wonderful for him too.
10: I think as well, I wonder if the colleagues and stuff would really like to know who he ended up with as well. Like, did they have good questions for you also? I hope they did.
9: They did. And I mean, it's a whole family. As I say, as you would know, at the intake, it's like your kids growing up. They grow up and they make their own way in life. And that's what it's all about. And then you have to step back, watch them grow. And you can say hello now again, but you're not the main man. And you just watch them grow and be proud of them.
10: And then we're all crying at those intake events. Everyone's crying.
9: That's all right.
10: And in your kind of time as a handler, how do you think you've kind of changed from your first dog and how you were with her versus now?
9: She was, as I continually say, she was a bitch by breed and bitch by nature. She was a bossy dog. She worked extremely well in harness, and I was learning. I was given the clues of how to work a dog, but it's all very busy, and I was nervous, and she wanted to rule the world. So I think she taught me. She was always very bossy, in harness or out of harness. You know, if somebody came up, she'll walk in front of me, get away, that's my mother. Not being nasty, but, you know, you don't need to come close. I've got this in hand. She was always like that. She never let me down. And I look back now, and with her, as you may remember, 6 months after I got her, I took her to New Zealand. Now, I didn't know if there was any rules and regulations, if I should ask, should I do this or should I not? I just thought, oh, I think I'll go to New Zealand. I've got a dog now. I'm Wonder Woman. I can do this. And I did. I got her part. Cost me $350 to get her jabs and her passport. So off we went to New Zealand. I could not have wished for a better dog. She was so well behaved. And I was still learning. I'd only had her for 6 months. And I think now, oh, my goodness, you know, that was brave. But she taught me a lot. As I say, never let me down in harness at all. She knew how to do things and no need for me to sort of say something twice. I know what I'm doing. And she was a flower girl at a wedding. And then my next dog was a very smart dog, and long-standing people with Cedar would remember Hilsey. And it was said that there's only one Hills, and he was a very smart dog. I learnt more with him, and then I got Isa, and he was placid, and now I've got Lenny Longlegs, who is a very smart boy, just follows things through. I go to different shopping centres. He remembers where the ladies are. And it's quite amazing. I mean, sometimes they'll not hesitate and you'll say, find the whatever it is, the shop or, what, you know, whether it's Kmart or whatever. And maybe he's forgotten. But it's amazing what they do remember. It quite astounds me at times. So I've learned more with every dog. And I think I've given more back to the dogs too. I'm more loose, as I say, with Lenny.
10: Although it sounds like a very different type of personality between Kayla and Lenny.
9: They have all been different. If you had to label them, I mean, Kayla was a boss. She knew what to do. She didn't need a handler.
10: You were there as an accessory, right?
9: Hanging on to the lead. Hilsey was a very smart boy, very independent, loved water, nicked off sometimes and went for a swim. He was the runt of a litter, I reckon. He was very small. He used to throw his back legs up in the air and he looked like a lamb. He was funny. But he was placid. He knew what to do. He didn't need too much instruction. He was fine. But this bloke, he's big and he knows it all. So they've all been the same but different. And I think you always learn from your new dog because you have to adapt. Everyone is different, but they're all the same as well.
10: And as far as Lenny now, what are the qualities that you like about him, and why do you think you might have been matched?
9: I think I was matched because he just plods along and that's what I need. I'm an old girl. I don't walk that fast now and he just trots along. I think that's the main thing. And I do realise that small dogs are great because you can put them under a seat and they're handy. Well, this is a big horse. He doesn't get under anything neatly. He doesn't do anything neatly. He's just legs go one way, tail goes the other way, head goes up there. And he's just, I was going to say an untidy dog, but he's big. I think one of the things I've learnt with him is trusting him in that, in which everybody worries about toileting and, you know, you have to be reasonable with that. But I take him out and I've learned to trust him very much. I've spoken back in the day, and I really mean back in the day, back in the 2000s. I remember I was talking to a carer at that stage and she was in tears because they'd just been out to say, how's the dog and well, you're doing this, that and the other. And they said, well, if you can't get the dog to go to the toilet, you know, the dog won't go through. And I happened to ring about half an hour later and she was in tears. And I thought that was really sad. And she said, you know, I do my best and they all do their best. And sometimes you just have to wait and trust dogs too. I take him out to the toilet And I'll tell him, I said, toilet, off you go. And sometimes he'll just go down on the grass and sit down as if to say, you know, no, I'm not ready to go. And I've learned to trust him. I said, okay, fine. I mean, it's no good me saying, go and do a wee, go and do a wee. If he doesn't want to go, he doesn't want to go. And I've learned to trust him, which I do. You might end up with a problem one time, but get over it. It's not the end of the world. To nag at him, if he doesn't want to go, that doesn't help anyway. So I think Lenny has taught me, this is one of the lessons he's taught me, is to trust your dog and trust yourself with the dog.
10: And that's interesting as well, as your fourth dog, to still be able to teach you different lessons as well.
9: I think you can learn from every dog, every dog. As I say, I trust him like that. He wasn't chosen for his size because he's a big brute.
10: He's an elegant brute. He's big, but he's a graceful, tall.
9: Oh, he's not even buffy. Yeah. He's quite, he's shapely and he's gentle. He's a gentle boy. And he'll just sometimes come and put his chin on your lap. And a head can be very heavy. Yeah. He just plants the head to say, hello, I'm here. But I do think you have to listen to the dog, and sometimes you have to take a bit of a gamble, and you learn, you create a relationship. And I think we're doing well. I dare say there's more to learn, but he's wonderful. You know, he's, as I say, best thing since sliced bread, and we will keep on learning together.
10: Do you have any plans with Lenny coming up in the future?
9: I do. Each year I try to do a holiday by myself. I dare say when I took a holiday by myself in the 2000s, I was a bit more mobile and so forth because I've got silly feet now. But each year I try to take a trip away, wherever it may be, by myself. I find some accommodation that's happy to have the perch. I've had some good arguments there. That's a very exciting situation. And I go away, even if I don't do a lot, I might just go for a walk and then go back to my accommodation. But I'm doing it by myself. I don't want people. I want to be able to do it myself. So this year I'm going to Castlemaine.
10: Ooh, and why Castlemaine or Castlemaine? as debated.
9: Yeah, I'm Castlemaine. I don't know why. Everybody says I must have come from New South Wales. Well, no, I'm not, but I am a Castlemaine. I don't know. I think I was listening to the radio and I heard that was some nice eateries, and, well, I'm always up for breakfast or something. That's fine. But so I can get the train down there, and I was flying. I booked this about a month ago. So flying has always been a bit up in the air since then. So I can get a train, go into Southern Cross, get a train to Castlemaine, and then my accommodation's there, and I've booked in for, I think, 4 nights. So, yeah, that'll be good. And I do have to visit a friend in the next 2 weeks, and she's in Portland. We've been mates for the last 45 years. And so I go down to see her and naturally take the dog, and I'm going to buy some food down there so I don't have to carry it. So I'll just leave it down there and it'll be ready for next time. But, yeah, all my dogs have travelled well. With Lenny, I did take him to visit this lady. At that time she was living in South Australia, and so he had naturally been on the plane. I don't know where he was in the plane. But about 2 weeks after I got him, which, again, you think, oh, should I have? About 2 weeks after I'd been done my training, I said, oh, come on, we're off to South Australia. So there was no ifs and buts. Forward, don't give me grief. And, you know, I wasn't going, come on, sweetheart, you know, get on the plane, move yourself forward. And he was fine.
10: You're very brave. You're so brave,
9: don't see it as being, look, being sight impaired, if you've just lost your sight, it must be devastating. I do appreciate that. And my family do tell me that, well, you've never had full sight, so, you know, you, and in one way I understand that, but I've never had the privilege of a fully sighted person either. There's things I've never been able to see, never will be able to see. However, you do have to put your best foot forward. I'd never think that anybody in the industry, i.e. Vision Australia as such, you're never asked to do things that people know you can't do. I mean, you know, you're never asked to do that. And there's a myriad of things you can do. Yes, it might be hard. Yes, it might be frightening. But I have to prove to myself, I can't just give up. You have to be brave and do things, even sometimes if it hurts or if you hit your head or something or whatever, go forward. So I'm proud to have them. They have added to my life and I couldn't be without them. I honestly couldn't. Love them to bits.
10: So just to finish off, are there any particular stories that you would like to share?
9: Right. Taylor was a flower girl. She was good and she behaved really well. And at the wedding, somebody said, never follow dog, you know, animals or children. And she did so well. We threaded flowers through her harness and she sat through the service and went to the reception and everything. So she did really well. One time I was out with friends with her and she was out of harness and we were walking along a bush track. And as you probably know, and I didn't, that with sight impairment, naturally your balance is not too good. And I just thought, oh, I can't stand on one foot. But anyway, so we were walking along and I was saying, forward, Kayla. And one of the ladies said to me, oh, you'll need to go over to your left or something. Well, no, that didn't suit her. She pushed me one way and apparently she walked out the other way and walked on a log but pushed me onto the track. So, I mean, that's how good they are. That's how good they are. That's one little one for Taylor. With Hilsey, he loved water. And I was having a picnic with a friend and she said, I'll keep my eye on him, he'll be fine. And we were having a picnic and we had two or three other dogs. We always had dogs. And all of a sudden he galloped off to, I think it was the Mitchell River. I honestly can't remember. He leaped in, about 10-foot drop. He was going for a swim. So off he goes swimming. And we thought, oh, better go and get him. So we're walking along, but it was a steep bank and he couldn't get out. So he had to swim, swim, swim. We were saying, come on, Hills, swim, swim. And so we had to swim until it was a bank where he could scuttle out. So that
10: got himself into some trouble there.
9: That was young Hillsy. And then with Isa, he didn't have experience with a dog door. And my friend had a dog door, so he learned how to use that at night. She always used to leave back door open and her dog used the dog door. Oh, yeah, I know. Head down, bash through it. But we went out for lunch one day, came home, and I said to him, just a minute, you know, we'll go in a minute. I know where the door is. I'll go. So he goes and he sees the dog head down, but the timber door was closed, wasn't it? Oh, I'll try again. So he tried about three times, hit his head, but then he said, hang on a minute, we'll open the other door and then you'll be fine. So funny things like that. And it's lovely to see their initiative sometimes. I think, I know what to do. I know where I'm going. Don't worry about me. And just wonderful things. And you have to enjoy them, even if they're naughty. Hilsey pinched a round of cheese off a cheese board one time. You naughty boy, throw him into the bedroom. You naughty boy, you can't do that. So I left him in there for 5 minutes. He came out and he's looking around, where's the cheese board?
10: Where's the cheese?
9: He loved cheese. The whole round of brie cheese wet.
10: To be honest, he's a boy after my heart. Cheese and swimming. He's got good taste, you know.
9: Oh, look, you know, cheese. And I mean, even now when I make a cheese, I give myself cheese on toast or whatever, and he knows there's cheese. He can smell cheese and bananas at 60 paces. Yeah. And he just stands there, I never feed him at the bench, never feed him at the table, but I know he likes cheese. So when I've made the sandwich, I always go and put a bit of cheese in his dish. But I do have certain rules that, you know, as I say, never get up on beds, never get up on couches. I never feed him at the table. He's never fed off a plate or anything like that. Love him to bits. He's very special. He's a dog.
10: And his cheese tastes as good for him, whether it's on a plate, by hand, or in his own bowl.
9: Tastes the same. You know, I don't give him much by hand at all. I'm very mean with the treats as well. He's still got a waistline, though. But I'll just hold it in front of his nose and I say, gentle. And he just opens his mouth and slides his mouth. He's such a gentle boy, this bloke. He really is.
10: Yeah, I do love that kind of like gentle elegance that he's got about him.
9: Yeah, he's just marvellous.
10: And just to finish off, are there any messages that you have for any of the show's listeners, whether that's, you know, other handlers, potential handlers, supporters, whatever?
9: I think my main message is twofold. It's to the carers and Cedar. Marvellous job. You know, if people are given the chance, you have to put your best foot forward. You have to learn how to handle the dog. And then once you've got the dog home, yes, you've got your own little nitty-gritty things that you do, but learn to follow routine, I suppose, would be the main thing for clients. That you guys train the dog is marvellous, but we have to find ways sometimes around it. They're taught to find a seat. All dogs are taught to find a seat. However, every one of my dogs, which is one of my stories, is find a table, an empty table, because I don't want to sit with other people. I want a table to myself. So you do personalise dogs. Don't be frightened to do it, you know, but stick to your own rules. Don't change. Be precise in your commands. It's no good saying, I think we'll go around the next corner. It's left, I think, but we'll get left now or whatever. Clients, we should be very thankful for our dogs. I am thankful to Theta and thankful to the carers. But let the dogs work. That's what they're going to do. Teach them to work. They can learn to find other things. My bloke knows where the bank is and all sorts of things. They learn amazing things. But trust yourself, trust the dog, and be brave and go forward.
10: Well, thank you so much, Joan, for coming on the show and sharing your story today.
9: Quite all right. It's been a pleasure.
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5: Sunset Ridge by Nicole Alexander. Narrated by Cynthia Howell. This is a Daisy recording produced by the Vision Australia Information Library Service, commencing on January the 9th, 2015. This book was published by Bantam in 2013. No unauthorised copying, broadcasting, or public performance of this recording is permitted. Chapter 47. Banyan, Southwest Queensland, Australia, July 1918. Dave sat on the bed, waiting for the shaking to stop. Sometimes he wished he had agreed with Luther's improbable suggestion of staying in France. The long, languid summer days at Madame Chassis' farmhouse returned regularly to remind him of how the world could have been, were it not for those who chose to ruin it. Often he would picture those heady days amid the bloody fighting. His oldest brother playing cricket, the lush green of the willows framing Thaddeus as he whacked the cloth ball skywards. Trip and fall stumbling in pursuit, or Luther and Harold bartering goods for the sketches he drew. Most of all, he thought of the young French girl, Lisette, and the kiss he had so desperately yearned for and never received. In the end, Dave did not sketch her, nor had they returned to the farmhouse. He would have liked to visit Madame Chassis once more, to talk with someone older and wiser who understood the magnitude of loss. At the time, Dave thought such a conversation, fragmented by Lisette's translation, may have helped his transition back to his former life. He realised now how simplistic this thought had been. It was only when they were on the troop ship during the long sea voyage home to Australia that Dave was clear-headed enough to understand the enormity of the change within him. The sense of loss he felt at the death of his brother, of his friends, of his innocence, of his very perception of the world, weighed on him heavily. To survive, he would have to bury his feelings, disguise his night horrors, and never talk of what he had witnessed. What sane person would believe what he had seen? What Dave hadn't been able to hide were his fanatical tendencies. In his old room at Sunset Ridge, he slept under his bed, his greatcoat hanging in clear view on the knob of his bedroom door. He would not stand with his back towards a window, nor go near the music room. In the mornings he was compelled to rake the ground circumnavigating the homestead fence. Left undisturbed, he would gather the dirt and leaves, sweeping until an arc of tidiness surrounded his home, or his father stilled him with a firm hand. "Throw me a smoke, will you, Dave?" Luther was sitting in a chair in the corner of the room, his shirtless torso lathered in sweat. Dave tossed his brother a blanket, concerned he would get a chill now the fit had passed. and then lit two cigarettes and passed one to Luther. I don't like leaving you here, Luther. I know you've made your decision, but it just doesn't seem right. Luther took a drag of the cigarette as the last tremors subsided from his body. When they were in hospital together, his brother had not seemed so distressed. In fact, Luther had joked and laughed once the operations were finally over, and even made a habit of making passes at some of the better-looking English nurses. He had not been considered a model patient, a label that most of the other convalescing Australian soldiers had aspired to. I'll be all right. A few months to clear my head's all I need. Sure, Luther, sure, Dave agreed. It seemed to Dave that during his recovery, Luther managed to contain the demons within his body, focusing on healing the flesh while the horrors witnessed began to erode his mind. If anything, the hallucinations were getting worse. Dave never shared his. In the pit of his stomach, Dave doubted if Luther would ever see Sunset Ridge again. It was, as his brother explained, that fateful night in the trench before they had gone into battle that last time. He didn't belong at Sunset Ridge, and he never would, especially now they knew what lay in store. The doctors advised against further operations. The shrapnel lodged in Luther's back could not be removed safely, and there was every possibility it would gradually make its way into his spine. The outlook was dim. There is some advantage to slowly losing your mind, Dave. If I end up not being able to walk, I won't know about it. His hand snaked down to rub at the imaginary tomahawk, lost in the filth of Flanders. That won't happen, Dave said adamantly. Luther stubbed the cigarette out on the timber floor. Losing my mind or not being able to walk? Actually, mate, I think they're both a done deal. He ground the cigarette stub with the heel of his boot until the gritty remains were scattered across the boards. I blame that damn dog for saving me. How a mutt could drag a man from the German lines, Luther lit another cigarette. It beggars belief. Dave rubbed subconsciously at his shoulder. I remember looking up into those dark eyes and thanking God. The war dog had found them at night. Dave recalled reaching for the animal as it snuffled among the remains.

Once they reached the lip of the crater, the pain keeping him lucid. Go back for Luther! The dog had pushed him into the shell hole, and Dave had tumbled into the dark. What will you do, Dave? He shook away the images in his head. Me? I'm going to stay at Sunset Ridge. Father's past running it. I always knew you'd go back, Luther responded. Oh, I thought of doing other things. Luther nodded. They both knew that Dave would not leave Sunset Ridge again. It'll be left to you when the time comes. You could come back and help me, Dave suggested. Father's already asking my opinion, though Mother has some strong ideas regarding livestock improvement. Hell, I'm still getting over how much she's changed. Riding astride in pants, commenting on bloodlines and telling the manager what to do. Luther gave a short laugh. I don't think she'll forgive me for what I did to her piano. Dave agreed. Luther had taken to the German-made piano with an axe on the third night back at Sunset Ridge. You'll handle it, Dave. Yeah, sure. Dave lit another cigarette. What are you thinking about? She's here, you know. I saw her, Luther said softly. Who? Dave asked his brother. Coralie. Dave knew that it was true. The girl was ensconced at the far end of the hallway. Dave had been aware of someone peering at them from behind a partially open door when he had helped Luther move in yesterday, and it took little time to discover who the other occupants of the boarding house were. Miss Waits is here too, Luther told him. I know. Although Dave would have preferred to blend into the blue haze of the scrub he missed so much in France, the Harrow boys were treated as returning heroes, and it mattered little whether they were interested in the local goings-on within the village or not. There was always a kind soul willing to share every skirt of information. You know that letter Miss Waits wrote, Luther? She could have been mistaken. Go and see it, Dave. It's you she wants. Dave thought back to the machine gun nest and the revelation that Coralie, having written to them all, was actually in love with him. There was no reason not to believe Miss Waits, and yet he felt ambivalent where Coralie Shaw was concerned. In the pit of his stomach, he harboured a kernel of anger towards both her and his former governess. He couldn't help but wonder how that last day in Flanders may have panned out had it not been for Miss Waits's admission. Would Thaddeus and Harold have survived, and Luther escaped unscathed, were it not for that moment when those three soldiers, his brothers in arm, his blood, had decided to protect him. Protect him not only because he was the youngest, but because they all loved Coralie Shaw, and she loved him. I'll wash up then. Luther dragged his body upright with a wince and poured water into the ceramic bowl on the washstand. The three of us could have a meal together. What do you think? He slopped water on his face and neck, the liquid dribbling over the scars on his back. Sure thing. Captain Egan's words rang in Dave's ears. They all needed something to fight for in an effort to understand the carnage they were a part of. Thaddeus, Luther, and Harold had found that something. They had all gone to war and ended up fighting for love. A love that went beyond a spirited young woman on the other side of the world. There was no other way to explain the fierce loyalty to be with one's battalion, with one's platoon, with one's mates, no matter the consequences. Love for fellow man led many to their deaths, yet it could also save. It was with Luther's salvation in mind that Dave walked down the narrow hall and knocked on Coralie Shaw's door, while his brother dressed in anticipation. When the door opened, Dave caught a glimpse of a well-dressed, beautiful young woman. And then Coralie was in his arms, sobbing and calling his name. He inhaled the scent of lavender and powder, and the cheek against his was plump and soft. With difficulty, he untangled her arms. The girl blushed, but didn't move.

0: home, she said, reaching for his hand. Dave allowed the soft fingers to rest within his. Luther's here.
1: I know.
0: You should see him, Dave suggested, wondering how anything so fresh and clean and beautiful could cause such turmoil among men.
1: I can't. It's not right. None of it's right.
0: Dave led her to the narrow bed where they sat, their fingers entwined.
1: I don't know why you wrote to everyone while we were at war, Coralie.
0: She hung her head as if ashamed, and the anger he harboured shifted a little within him. Dave lifted her chin with a cupped hand.
1: But I want to say thank you. It gave us something to hang on to, something to believe in.
0: Really?
1: Yes.
0: For a moment he faltered. Dave recalled the night at Madame Chaussy's farmhouse when Coralie's letter nearly went up in flames. Yet Dave had kept it, dirty and bloodstained though it was. They all cared for you, Harold and Thaddeus and Luther. And you, Dave? Do you care? Dave couldn't answer. In truth, he didn't know how he felt.
1: Luther's here now and he's in love with you.
0: The warmth of her hand slipped away as Coralie moved to stare out the window. It's him you should be with.
1: Those bells, Coralie. It was you he was thinking of when he chopped off Snob Evans' finger.
0: That time's like a distant memory, Dave. Placing a hand on the window, she looked down into the street below. I watched you ride in yesterday. I've been waiting so long to see you that I thought I would burst with anticipation when I heard you'd returned to Sunset Ridge.
1: You've grown up, Dave said with appreciation. He knew what it was like to be with a woman. He'd accompanied Luther to a brothel in London after they'd been released from hospital, and although he'd not been a willing participant initially, the girl was caring and careful, and Dave had gone back a number of times.
0: And you? Coralie replied. Dave?
1: Don't say it, Coralie. Please don't say anything.
0: Maybe it was because Dave knew that she loved him, or perhaps he realised what it meant to have such a beauty waiting on the other side of the world. But while Luther dressed at the end of the long hallway, Dave drew Coralie to his side.
2: Sunset Ridge by Nicole Alexander. Narrated by Cynthia Howell.
0: Coralie's long hair was twisted about his wrist. Dave tugged at it playfully, flicking the strands against her cheek as her slight body melded with his. He traced the whirl of her ear as the late afternoon sun slanted through the partially drawn curtains onto the end of the bed. It was too late to ride back to Sunset Ridge, and he was beyond explaining to Luther why the morning had drifted into the afternoon. And he was yet to return, although he figured his brother would guess. There was only the present and the sense of wholeness that seeped through his body. The war had barely entered Dave's mind since stepping into Coralie's room, and he was aware of a sense of freedom, of having moved beyond the chaos of the battlefield to a place where peace reigned. This, he told himself, was what it felt like to be back among people who knew what it was to be human, who knew how to treat each other with respect and love. This was what it meant to be home. He thought of Luther down the hallway and his own good intent. He wanted Luther to have Coralie. She should be his. Yet he couldn't move from her side. Coralie leaned on her elbow, her finger forming a pattern on his sweaty chest. I must tell you what happened while you were away, Dave. He touched the tip of her nose and then stretched and yawned.
1: What?
0: The most scandalous thing. It turned out that Julie Jackson's grandmother was German. Of course, the authorities were onto them straight away.
1: Dave sat up.
0: Well, they weren't accused of anything, were they?
1: Well, no, not that we ever heard.
0: Coralie squirmed upwards in the bed, clutching the sheet against her body.
1: But Everyone was shocked that they had hid their ancestry, and then once it was out, they complained about the way they were treated.
0: And how were they treated? Dave asked, not knowing if he really wanted to hear the answer.
1: Coralie twisted a corner of the sheet. As you can imagine, no one wanted them around. Here you boys were, fighting the Germans over the seas, and we have the likes of them here behaving as if they should be treated like everybody else.
0: Dave took a cigarette from the table and lit it. He didn't like the direction this conversation was going.
1: Why wouldn't they be treated like everybody else?
0: Because they were Germans. Anyway, Mr. Jackson began disturbing the peace and blaming Mr. Cummins for inflaming the situation. And then Mr. Jackson was found beaten up one afternoon.
1: Dave couldn't believe what he was hearing.
0: Bloody hell, that's awful. How's Julie?
1: Julie? I don't speak to her.
0: Dave exhaled cigarette smoke.
1: Why not?
0: Because her grandmother was a German.
1: For a moment, Dave didn't think he'd heard Coralie properly. Stubbing out his cigarette, he turned to her.
0: What did you say?
1: Anyway, Coralie continued, she isn't anything to anyone anymore. After her father died, Mr. Cummins bought their property and the family moved to a shack on the edge of town.
0: But, Coralie, you and Julie were best friends.
1: No, we weren't. Well, not really. I don't talk about her anymore.
0: Coralie replied uncomfortably.
1: No one does. They're just an embarrassment and, quite frankly, I don't know why they don't move on. It's just like Mrs. Dempsey's son. They've got no consideration for people's sensibilities. You know, Dave, that poor boy lost half his face. Blown off it was. But he's still howling in pain every night, disturbing the village and keeping most of us awake for all hours. Wouldn't you think Mrs. Dempsey would pack him off to a home like everyone says? That's the best place for him. And then there's that Miss Waite's busybody that she is. Mrs. Dempsey and I are quite surprised that she decided to stay in Banyan after turning down your mother's offer of that nice governess's job at Sunset Ridge. It got me to thinking that her fiancé Roger probably went AWOL because Miss Waite's can't help but stick her nose into everybody's business. You know, she practically complained to me that none of you boys wrote to her while you were at the war. Well, now I understand why none of you did. Heavens! She even made a fool of herself, helping the Jacksons in the main street just before Julie's father was bashed to death. You know, hardly anyone talked to her for a good 6 months. Well, apart from Mrs. Marchant. But then everyone thought she'd gone a bit funny as well, having lost a son in the war.
0: Dave, what are you doing? Why are you dressing?
1: Dave pulled on his trousers.
0: What do you think we were all doing over there? What the hell do you think we were all fighting for, Coralie? He yelled. Heaven forbid, you can't be that narrow-minded.
1: Sitting on the end of the bed, he tugged his socks on and laced his shoes.
0: Men died. Men were blown apart in front of me.
1: He stood and tucked in his shirt.
0: We were helping people protect their homes and their country. We were helping women and children, farmers and bank clerks, people just like us, from being invaded. And why did we do that? Because we were told it was the right thing to do. Just as those German boys were told what they were doing, what they were fighting for was right. We were fighting for the right for people to live their lives, for hope and common decency and freedom. Most of all, I believe we were fighting to ensure future goodwill towards men.
1: Dave's anger threatened to engulf him. It radiated out through his arms and legs so that his toes and fingers tingled. With a roar of anger, he walked out of the room.
2: Chapter 48, Banyan, Southwest Queensland, Australia, February 2000.
1: That's a pretty fiction, Sonia said sharply. You and David Harrow lying together.
0: Coralie took a sip of water through a long straw. Think what you like, but Dave was never warm to me again. Luther said he was upset because he believed the Germans were just like the Australian soldiers, poor silly bastards who were sent to kill men on foreign soil.
1: Dave didn't hate the Germans, although Luther told me he didn't feel too kindly towards them. Coralie shrugged. Men are queer beasts sometimes. Leaning back, she took a deep breath. However, Luther agreed with Dave regarding your family, Sonia. He thought they were badly treated. The difference was he didn't harp on about it. Maybe Luther and Dave were right, but it didn't seem like that to the residents of Banyan all those years ago. Anyway, in the end, I didn't measure up to Dave's expectations. It's as simple as that. He belonged to a world where he was beyond comprehending. He wanted to come home and have things unchanged. He wanted the old days back. How he expected everything to be the same on his return, I'll never know. What I do know is that for all your grandfather's sense of righteousness regarding the Jackson family, his sense of common decency didn't figure when it came to his treatment of me. He knew I cared for him, but he was quite happy to lie with me and then pass me on to his brother and make a new life on Sunset Ridge. 6 months later, Luther and I married quietly and moved into this house. Did Luther know, Madeline inquired softly, about you and my grandfather? Coralie chuckled. Of course he knew. Your grandfather told him. That was one thing about Dave and Luther. They were real tight when they came back from the war. And he didn't mind? Madeline asked. I mean, from everything you've told us, Luther cared for you. The old woman pondered Madeline's question. Luther asked me if I loved your grandfather more than him. I did once. Her voice trailed off. Anyway, I said it was a mistake and it would never happen again. Luther believed me, if only because he knew that his brother would never forgive me for the treatment of the Jacksons. She tapped her finger on the hospital trolley. If you ask me, your grandfather was just plain angry at the world after the war. He needed someone to blame, someone he could direct his anger at, and I was that person. So you married Luther, Sonia prompted. Coralie smiled and nodded. He kept his illness from me initially, although I still would have had him dying or not. A single woman has to consider her position in life, and Luther was a catch. Once a week, Dave would ride in from the property and Luther and he would sit outside on the flat, talking and drinking long into the night. It was Luther who told me that Dave purchased a house for the Jacksons. Old G.W. and Lily were probably so pleased to have one son on the property who was not a family of disgrace that they agreed with Dave's decision. Well, if that wasn't enough to rile the townsfolk, then he offered Julie employment at Sunset Ridge, starting a tradition that's continued ever since. For years, no one said anything. But what he did festered like a sore. He should have let bygones be bygones. Instead, your grandfather made a lot of people feel guilty, and he was vocal in his complaint of the Cummins family, telling anyone who would listen that Mr. Cummins took advantage of the Jacksons. And, of course, Luther and I were tarred with the same brush. So Horatio Cummins' grudge extends back that far, Madeline muttered. Yes. Coralie coughed and blew her nose again on the soggy tissue. Gran's getting tired, her granddaughter announced. Ah, shush up, girl. The old woman waved a finger at Sue Ellen. What you don't know is that Dave's brothers and Harold asked him to look after me. At least that's what your grandfather told me. I'll never know if that was the truth or not, personally. I reckon with Luther's health problems, Dave wanted to make sure his brother was well taken care of. Luther couldn't work and his army pension wasn't much. And by the end of the first year of our marriage, I spent more time caring for him than I did working in the general store. Coralie fiddled with a stray thread on her blouse. After Luther died, your grandfather continued to help me financially until I remarried in 1930. I figure it was his way of thanking me for looking after his brother. Only you could aspire to be an undertaker's wife, Sonia said flatly. As opposed to being a bitter old maid, Snob was real good to me. Madeline waved her hands in the air. Please, this is my grandfather you're talking about. She scratched her head. Well, at least I know that George and I were right about the expenses in the station ledgers. Two households. Staff. No wonder the property went broke and Mum sold his paintings. Is there anything else I should know? Coralie snuffled into the tissue. My snob wasn't known for his godly ways. You went out to Sunset Ridge and collected your grandfather's body and took a few things, sort of like keepsakes.
0: Keepsakes, my foot, Sonia replied tightly.
1: Don't go judging him. Besides, when Snob told me what he'd done, I didn't let him pawn everything. They're in that container. Coralie pointed to the box on the table. There's a watch and sketches and a miniature painting of Dave's wife's favourite horse, among other things. Now, wasn't that one for the books when your grandfather upped and married Meredith Bantam's younger sister, Corinne?
2: Sunset Ridge by Nicole Alexander, narrated by Cynthia Howell. This book was published by Bantam in 2013. No unauthorised copying, broadcasting or public performance of this recording is permitted.
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8: Welcome to Blindsight, where vision is reimagined. I'm your host, Ian Geard, broadcasting from Reading Radio Brisbane. Today we begin a very special five-part Blindsight series called Your Life, Your Options. Firstly, why did I create this series? Because quite a few listeners have emailed me requesting that I should do so. And I listen to all of my listeners, so here we go. I have done something similar to this in previous episodes. However, this is not the redo. This is a fresh approach, and I hope that you find value in this series. And it's particularly relevant to those coming through who are newly diagnosed. So, let's go. This series begins with a truth that deserves to be spoken gently. Whether someone is born blind, born with low vision, diagnosed as vision impaired later in life, or someone who is gradually losing their sight over time. There can be a moment when life feels as if it has changed direction without even asking permission. For one person, that moment may come in a doctor's room. For another, it may come when they realize they can no longer read the email. Recognize faces, cross a road with the same confidence, use a computer screen, drive a car, or move through their own kitchen without hesitation. For a parent, it may come when they are told their child is blind or vision impaired, and suddenly love is mixed with worry, questions, and a deep desire to do the right thing. And for someone born blind, the experience may not be one of losing sight, but rather of growing up in a world that is still far too often designed around sight. So today, we start at the beginning, not with a device, not with a cane, not with an app, not with a funding form. We begin with the person. Because blindness and vision impairment are not only medical conditions, they are life circumstances. They touch confidence, identity, independence, relationships, education, work, home life, travel, hobbies, and emotional well-being. And here is the message at the heart of the first episode. A diagnosis or a life lived with blindness does not mean every option must be taken immediately, but it may be worth knowing that options exist. Options are not obligations. Options are invitations. An invitation to understand, an invitation to prepare, an invitation to rebuild, an invitation to remain connected to life. The emotional beginning. Let's begin honestly. When someone is diagnosed as vision impaired, particularly later in life, there may be grief. The grief can be quiet, it can be private, it can be confusing. A person may think, why am I upset? I still have some sight, or other people have it worse, or I should be stronger, or I don't want to be in a burden, or finally, I don't want people to see me differently. But grief is not a weakness. It is a normal human response to change. Sight loss may involve the loss of familiar routines, easy reading, independent living, facial recognition, confidence in public places, or the feeling of being fully in control. And if someone is born blind or vision impaired, there may be still emotional challenges, but they may show up differently. A child may not grieve sight. They have never had. But they may experience barriers, exclusion, low expectations, inaccessible learning, or social misunderstanding. The family may grieve, worry, or feel overwhelmed. So the first option may well be worth considering. Emotional support. That may be counseling. It may be trusted friends. It may be a peer group. It may be speaking with another blind or vision impaired individual. It may be family education. It may simply be saying out loud, this is hard and I need time. There is a real strength in that sentence. Identity. You are still you. One of the biggest questions after diagnosis can be, who am I now? The answer is not always immediate, but blindsight's view is this. You really still are you. You are not reduced to an eye condition. You are not reduced to a label. Not reduced to what you can no longer do in the same way. You may be a parent, partner, child, grandparent, worker, student, musician, gardener, cook, traveler, volunteer, a creator, an advocate, a thinker, or a friend. Vision loss may change how some things are done, but it does not remove the value of the person doing them. And for children born blind or vision impaired, this is essential. A child should not grow up with the message, you are limited. A child should grow up with the message, you have a different access pathway and we will help you build it. That is a very different message. One message closes doors, the other one opens them. The danger of waiting too long. Now, this series is not about pressure. Nobody should be pushed into support before they are ready. Nobody should be shamed for needing time. Nobody should be told there is one correct way to be blind or vision impaired. But there is also a practical truth worth considering. Sometimes, if we wait too long, life can quietly become smaller. Not because blindness itself makes life smaller, but because unaddressed barriers begin to accumulate. They may stop cooking. They may stop reading. They may stop using technology. They may stop attending social events. They may stop asking questions. They may begin to depend on others for things they might still be able to do with the right support. This is where options matter. Options help prevent unnecessary shrinkage of life. A white cane may protect movement. A screen reader may protect information access. A magnifier may protect reading. A talking device may well protect safety, and a mobility instructor may protect confidence. A peer group may protect emotional well-being, and a family conversation may protect dignity. Again, none of these are compulsory for anyone, but they are worth considering. The first practical framework. When life changes, it can be difficult to know where to begin. So here is a gentle first step framework. First, understand the eye condition as clearly as possible. Is it stable? Is it progressive? Is treatment available? Are regular reviews required? Are there risks that require urgent attention? Second, understand the functional impact. What is becoming difficult in daily life? Reading, walking, cooking, work, study, transport, communication, medication, money, or hobbies. Third, understand the emotional impact. Am I coping? Am I withdrawing? Am I angry? Am I pretending or frightened? Could support help? Fourth, consider immediate safety. Are there risks at home, on the stairs, with medication, in the kitchen, on roads, or with public transport? Can I access information, education, communication, entertainment, work systems, and essential documents? Sixth, consider connection. Who is around me? Who understands? And who could support me without taking over? And seventh, consider timing. What is the one next step I might take? Not 10 steps, not the whole mountain, one step. That may be making a phone call, booking an assessment, trying a phone accessibility setting, speaking to a family, asking a service provider what is available, writing down questions for an eye specialist, or simply admitting that life has changed and it is time to explore options. The Blindside Take. Okay, here's the Blindside Take for Episode 1. At the beginning of a vision journey, whether from birth or diagnosis, the most important thing is not to rush, but neither is assistive technology the beginning of a vision journey, whether from birth or diagnosis. The most important thing is not to rush, as I previously stated, but neither is to disappear with silence. One might consider support early, not because life is over, but because life matters. One might consider options not because every option is right, but because the right option can protect dignity, choice, confidence, and participation. And one might consider this simple truth. You do not need to become someone else. You may simply need to find new ways to remain yourself. You have been listening to Blindside on Reading Radio Brisbane, Australia, and I'm your host, Dean Geard. Today we began with the emotional first step. Diagnosis, identity, grief, birth, family, and a simple truth that options are invitations, not obligations. In our next episode, we move from the emotional beginning into the practical foundation. We will look at daily living, home safety, cooking, reading, medication, orientation, and mobility, and mobility training, and how small changes can make a major difference. 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
12: Aggressor that killed Osama bin Laden.
13: Hello and welcome to On This Day. I'm Marilyn Barclay, and today is Tuesday, the 29th of September, and we are going to start with the first British police force. It's hard to believe, but prior to the mid-18th century, London didn't have a police force. Law and order was maintained by magistrates, volunteer constables, watchmen, and sometimes even the armed forces. British Home Secretary Sir Robert Peel succeeded in reforming the criminal laws and established the London Police Force, which became known as Scotland Yard. Having been established by Peel, members of the force were given the nicknames of Peelers or Bobbies. Metropolitan Police patrols first took to the streets on the 29th of September 1829, despite resistance from certain elements of the community who considered them to be a threat to civil liberties. The initial force consisted of 2 commissioners, 8 superintendents, 20 inspectors, 88 sergeants, and 895 constables. And it was on this day in 1916 that the New York Times reported that John D. Rockefeller had become America's first billionaire. Starting his career as a humble assistant bookkeeper, he then went into the produce commission business. His firm, Clark & Rockefeller, invested in an oil refinery. He then paid $72,500 for a larger share in another refinery and formed the partnership of Rockefeller & Andrews. In 1897, he and his brother merged their refineries and were joined by another partner, Henry M. Flagler. In 1870, the 2 Rockefellers, Flagler & Andrews, formed the Standard Oil Company, with John D. Rockefeller as president. This was Rockefeller's start to his incredible wealth. On the 29th of September 1916, the New York Times reported in a front-page story that John D. Rockefeller was America's first billionaire. His oil holdings alone were worth $500 million, and by the end of the day, they had increased in value by $8 million. And that's how you become a billionaire. It sounds easy. American singer, musician and pianist Jerry Lee Lewis was born in 1935. He's been described as rock and roll's first great wild man and one of the most influential pianists of the 20th century. In 1957, he caused controversy when he secretly married his 13-year-old cousin, Myra Brown, whilst still married to his previous wife. The scandal led to a decline in his success, though his career reignited in the late 1960s and into the 70s. Lewis celebrated his 41st birthday on this day in 1976, and during the party he was, quote, blasting holes through an office door with a pistol when he, accidentally, shot Norman Owens, his bass player, twice in the chest. Owens survived the incident and later sued Lewis. Did I mention Lewis's nickname was The Killer? For our music break today, it was on this day in 1968 that Diana Ross and The Supremes shocked watchers of The Ed Sullivan Show by performing their song Love Child in casual dress. Known for their glamorous look, they would return to the show in early 1969 to perform the song again, but in their standard matching dresses.

And that was Diana Ross and the Supremes with Love Child. Let's continue with some On This Day events for September the 29th. Laurence Olivier's Hamlet opened at the Park Avenue Cinema on this day in 1948. It would win Best Picture at the 1949 Academy Awards. In 1962, John F. Kennedy authorized the use of federal troops to integrate the University of Mississippi. And in 1963, the Rolling Stones embarked on their first tour as the opening act for Bo Diddley and the Everly Brothers. I Heard It Through the Grapevine was first heard on this day in 1967 as Gladys Knight and the Pips released the track. Marvin Gaye would have major success when he recorded the song. Billy Joel's album, The Stranger, was released on this day in 1977. The album featured singles Just the Way You Are, Movin' Out, and Only the Good Die Young. In 1983, a chorus line with 3,389 performances became the longest-running Broadway show. In 1998, Britney Spears' first single, Baby One More Time, was released, becoming a number one hit around the world. And another Britney On This Day event, it was on this day in 2021, that a Los Angeles judge ruled to suspend Britney's father, Jamie Spears' conservatorship, after claims of abuse and an online campaign by fans. The Brisbane Lions won the first of their three successive premierships in 2001, and Gary Ablett Jr. signed with the Gold Coast Suns in a five-year deal worth $10 million in 2010. Opening the birthday book, I see that St Kilda football legend Darryl Baldock was born on this day in 1938. He died in 2011. Actor and comedian Mark Mitchell was born on this day in 1954. And Australia's first female Prime Minister, Julia Gillard, was born in 1961. English athlete and politician Sebastian Coe was born on this day in 1956. The middle distance runner won gold at the 1980 and 1984 Olympic Games. American singer-songwriter Tommy Boyce was born in Virginia in 1939. He and his songwriting partner Bobby Hart had hits in 1968 with I Wonder What She's Doing Tonight and Alice Long. They also wrote several Monkees hits. Boyce also penned the theme music to the TV soap Days of Our Lives. He committed suicide in his Nashville home in November 1994. Now for our number one song. And on September the 29th, 1995, Coolio was at the top of the US Billboard Hot 100 with his single Gangster's Paradise. The track also hit number one in Australia, the UK, and 15 other countries.

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5: More pain for borrowers as RBA lifts rates for fourth time, and new kind of cyber incident. OpenAI apologises for Medicare hack and reveals extent of attack. And a very good afternoon and welcome to the National News Hour. It's Tuesday, the 29th of September. I'm Andrew Williams and Leslie Heinzman will be reading with me today, and we're coming to you from Vision Australia Radio's Perth studios. We hope you can stay with us for the next hour as we bring you up to date with the most recent news reports from around the nation. And now here's Leslie with today's top story.
6: Thank you, Andrew. More pain for borrowers as RBA lifts rates for the fourth time. This article from the newdaily.com.au with AAP. The Reserve Bank has lifted the official cash rate for the fourth time this year, taking interest rates to a 15-year high. Tuesday's decision to raise rates by 25 basis points, as had been widely forecast, pushes the cash rate to 4.6%. Assuming banks pass on the increase as they usually do, it will lift the average owner-occupier variable mortgage rate to 6.49%. It will also add a further $91 a month to the typical $600,000 mortgage payment, or nearly $400 with all four of 2026 rate rises. The true pain is in the cumulative impact, Canstar Data Insights Director Sally Tyndall said ahead of the RBA announcement. Across what is likely to be at least four rate rises for the year, this borrower has to fork out an extra $364 a month compared to what they were paying at the start of the year. Rates have not been as high since October 2011, meaning today's borrowers face the painful situation of the most expensive loans in a generation. Tyndall said home loan debt had soared from $1.05 trillion to $2.51 trillion in the same time. In its post-meeting statement, the bank board said the decision was unanimous. It flagged elevated inflation and heightened uncertainties about the outlook for domestic economic activity. It said, since the previous meeting, some of the upside risks to inflation are materializing. There have been further disruptions to global oil supply, and recent data suggest that growth and inflation in Australia have been higher than expected. Higher fuel prices have partially been passed through to prices of other goods and services. This inflation impulse is in addition to the effect of capacity pressures in the economy. The board said it would do whatever was required to ensure inflation did not become embedded. The three increases in the cash rate target since the beginning of the year have tightened financial conditions, and the economy appears to be slowing. But inflation is still too high, and the board judged that a further tightening in financial conditions is warranted, it said. The board will continue to do what it considers necessary to bring inflation sustainably back to target, including increasing the cash rate target further if needed. Earlier, in repeated appearances on morning TV, Treasurer Jim Chalmers blamed the war in the Middle East for driving up inflation and cost of living pressures. "That's not an opinion, that's a fact," he said. But Nationals leader Matt Canavan blamed out-of-control government spending. He told News 24, "The problem clearly is too much government spending, too much heat in the economy." The coalition has said it would cut spending The coalition has said it would cut spending on the National Disability Insurance Scheme, aged care and childcare to help quell inflation. A final budget update for the year released on Monday showed forecast tax receipts as a percentage of GDP jumped from May's forecast of 23.6 to 24.1, showing growth. But Chalmers was steadfast that government expenditure, now more than 26% of GDP, was not the main reason for the rate rise, instead blaming global issues. He told Seven Sunrise, "We've got an inflation challenge in our economy, which is made much worse by the war in the Middle East. That's not an opinion, that's a fact. We've been able to manage our public debt to levels which are much, much lower than other countries, but we know that there's always more work to do." HSBC chief economist Paul Bloxham sees falling house prices, slower consumer spending, and weaker construction, exacerbated by higher interest rates, contributing to a rising risk that Australia's economy will tip into a recession in coming quarters. If the economy deteriorates further, the RBA's resolve on getting inflation back to target might be tested. Earlier on Tuesday, the Australian Bureau of Statistics revealed household spending growth was flat in August, but consumers were still on a strong footing. On an annual basis, household spending was up 6.8%, which indicated that the economy was still exceeding its supply capacity and further interest rates were needed, said EY Oceania chief economist Sherelle Murphy. And that article was from thenewdaily.com.au with AAP, more pain for borrowers as RBA lifts rates for the fourth time.
5: This next report comes from The Guardian and is written by Josh Taylor. New kind of cyber incident. OpenAI apologises for Medicare hack and reveals extent of attack. OpenAI has apologised to Australians for its agent attack on Medicare and will front Parliament next week as the tech company revealed more details about its June hack of Australian government websites. In a blog post released today, OpenAI said it should have handled its response.

0: statistics. And OpenAI said the agent was able to run commands, retrieve internal files, credentials, and write files, but no patient or client records were accessed. The New South Wales Bureau of Crime Statistics and Research's public crime mapping tool was also accessed, with application configuration, operational jobs and logs, and website metadata provided to the agency. The agent discovered an exposed access key to query the Victorian Agency for Health Information's reporting system to access aggregate survey statistics. For the Australian Institute of Health and Welfare, OpenAI agents retrieved aggregate statistics, but separate attempts to bypass access controls were unsuccessful, and the information obtained was publicly available. Services Australia and the Victorian Health Department were informed on the 10th of September, while the New South Wales Bureau of Crime Statistics was informed on the 18th of September. The Australian Institute of Health and Welfare was not informed until the 24th of September, as OpenAI deemed it did not meet disclosure thresholds. OpenAI said, "Since then, we've worked closely with Australian government agencies to share what we've learned to date. If we identify any additional affected agencies, we will notify them promptly and directly with the information available and provide updates as further facts emerge." The incident occurred after one model was tasked to research government spending per person on medicines for skin conditions in Victoria. The model had difficulty obtaining that information, and OpenAI said it took actions that we had not authorised it to take, including accessing Services Australia's Medicare Statistics Reporting Service. OpenAI said it would commit resources and expertise to affected agencies and provide Australian government agencies with support to build cyber defences on critical infrastructure. Australian government agencies and industries will also be given credits out of OpenAI's $1 billion or $1.4 billion Australian dollars Daybreak Fund, which lets those organisations use frontier AI for cyber defence and to harden their systems by reviewing code and system configurations for potential vulnerabilities that can then be patched. The company said it would also establish a task force with Australian expertise to develop practical policy recommendations on managing risk with AI agents. OpenAI's Chief Strategy Officer, Jason Kwon, will appear at the Joint Select Committee on AI on Tuesday next week. Guardian Australia reported on Monday that Anthropic would also appear at this hearing, but not at a Senate inquiry into AI and data centres this week. Albanese, who was in the United States last week when he announced the hack, said at the time he had spoken to OpenAI's chief executive, Sam Altman, to express Australia's extreme concern about this incident. Today, Anthony Albanese said OpenAI had been very constructive and open in engaging since the incident, as had Anthropic. He said AI can improve economic growth and productivity, but it also carries risks. He said, "And we've seen those risks exposed, not just in what occurred in Australia, but the revelation that has occurred in the United States and other countries as well. The federal government has flagged it could introduce mandatory reporting rules for AI-related data breaches after the revelation OpenAI used a public-facing email address 3 months after the hack to report the incident to Services Australia." The company said today it had a lot of work ahead to rebuild trust with Australians, but said it was making meaningful changes. And that report is from The Guardian Australia and written by Josh Taylor. New kind of cyber incident. OpenAI apologises for Medicare hack and reveals extent of attack.
1: And now from Nine News, an article by Richard Wood. Pakistan locks down capital ahead of march to free Imran Khan. Australian travellers are being warned of a major security crackdown in Pakistan, where supporters of former Prime Minister Imran Khan are preparing to march. Members of Khan's PTI party are planning to march 180 kilometres from Peshawar to the nation's capital, Islamabad, on Sunday, October the 4th, reports Reuters. In the past few days, Pakistan's federal government has locked down Islamabad.

0: bad by installing shipping containers across highways and deploying tens of thousands of security forces. Three of Khan's sisters and hundreds of party activists have also been detained by authorities. PTI members originally planned to begin the mass protest last Sunday, but a party spokesman said they could start the march whenever they liked in coming days. The question is to the government as to how long they're willing to keep the country closed off, the supporter group said in a statement. Khan, aged 73, a former cricket captain of Pakistan and international star, was ousted by Parliament in 2022. He was jailed the following year on corruption charges. His supporters claim they were false and he is a political prisoner. The Australian government today warned its citizens and Pakistani-Australian dual nationals to avoid large gatherings because of the threat of violence. Pakistani authorities may implement security measures and movement restrictions, which could cause transport, communication and travel disruptions. Travellers to Pakistan are also being warned to remain vigilant about potential terrorist attacks following clashes between Pakistan and its neighbour Afghanistan. Australians of Afghan heritage may face increased scrutiny by authorities in Pakistan, including questioning or detention even when holding valid visas. The Smart Traveller update said, "The security situation remains unpredictable and can deteriorate with little or no warning. Terrorist and separatist groups hostile to foreign interests operate in Pakistan. The threat of terrorist attacks and kidnapping remains very high." And that article was by Richard Wood from Nine News, "Pakistan locks down capital ahead of march to free Imran Khan."
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2: This next report comes from The Guardian and is written by Tom McElroy. Sarah Hanson-Young announces Greens leadership tilt after MPs blindsided by Larissa Waters' shock resignation. High-profile Greens Senator Sarah Hanson-Young has confirmed she will run for the party's leadership, promising to bring the fight to Labor and One Nation after Larissa Waters' shock resignation. The party's longest-serving federal MP, Hanson-Young confirmed on social media she was discussing a tilt at the leadership with colleagues today ahead of a two-day party retreat in Sydney when the new leader will be chosen. She said in a statement, "I am speaking with my colleagues about the best way to help the Greens and have asked for their support to be the next leader. People deserve better than the failed policies and weak excuses from the Labor and Liberal parties and the hate peddling from Pauline Hanson's One Nation. Our communities and environment are being hammered by a rigged system and they want politicians that will fight for them. I will fight with everything I've got." Party sources said Greens MPs were blindsided on Monday when Waters revealed she would quit the leadership to focus on treatment for kidney disease after her health had declined significantly since being elected leader in May last year. Frontrunners for the top job include Deputy Leader Maureen Faruqi, the Defence spokesperson David Shoebridge and Hanson-Young. The Greens Treasury spokesperson Nick McKim could also contest the leadership. Hanson-Young has previously sought the party's leadership but had been rebuffed by colleagues. All positions will be declared vacant and negotiations could be held to avoid a ballot in the 11-person party room. A retreat to discuss policy and strategy had been planned before Waters quit, with the leadership question expected to be resolved by Thursday at the latest. Shoebridge refused to comment on a possible tilt at the leadership today. He praised Waters for her bravery and called for the Greens to remain the progressive party of choice. He said, "I'm not here to rule anything in or anything out in terms of leadership. That will be a matter that will be a party room that makes a decision on." A spokesperson for Faruqi said the New South Wales senator was considering her options. Guardian Australia has been told negotiations could also include possible candidates for the deputy leadership, including Victorian Steph Hodgins-May and Queenslander Penny Orman-Payne. The new leader will come under pressure to bring a more forceful approach to the job amid frustrations that Waters' more moderate style has stopped the party from exploiting a move by voters away from Labor and the Coalition. Adam Bandt and former MPs Max Chandler-Mather and Stephen Bates all lost their seats at the 2025 election, and One Nation has replaced the Greens as the third major force in federal politics. In a letter to party members, Waters said she was sad that illness had cut my time as leader short. She talked up success in negotiations with Labor on environmental laws and the response to the Bondi Beach terror attack. She said, "But our Greens movement is too important, and I want to pass the torch over to someone who is ready to take up the fight. In the face of shifting political sands ever since, we have been the only party to hold and grow our support in the polls against the right-wing surge." Waters will take medical leave before returning to the Senate. The Prime Minister, Anthony Albanese, wished Waters well and praised her constructive approach on Senate negotiations. He said, "When I spoke to her, she was going off to see further health checks today, and I wish her well. This is a job, and a leadership position in a minor party means a lot of travel and a lot of pressure. She wasn't in a position to be able to do that job going forward, but she intends to stay in the Senate." And that report is from The Guardian Australia and written by Tom McElroy. Sarah Hanson-Young announces Greens' leadership tilt after MPs blindsided by Larissa Waters' shock resignation.
0: And now from Michael West Media, Aussie activist abducted in Cambodia. Fears are growing for an Australian activist missing in Cambodia after a human rights group said he was abducted by Vietnamese authorities in an act of transnational repression. Tran Heap, a democracy campaigner, was due to meet up with his wife, Chloe Dang, in Bangkok after travelling to Phnom Penh, Cambodia, to meet with human rights defenders. But the 50-year-old Melbourne man never boarded his flight and has not been heard of since September the 18th. Mr. Heap, who founded the Australian Alliance to Combat Human Trafficking, was travelling with Vietnamese-Norwegian human rights activist Nguy Duc Tan to meet with dissident Vietnamese activists for training in Cambodia. Viet Tan, a pro-democracy diaspora political party, has accused Vietnamese authorities of kidnapping the pair and denied claims the two men had illegally entered Vietnam from the Cambodian border. The democracy advocacy group, of which Mr. Heap and Mr. Tuan are members, claims the pair had no intention of entering Vietnam, accusing Vietnamese authorities of abducting the pair on fabricated charges to cover up an act of transnational repression. This is a blatant fabrication intended to conceal the fact that the Viet Tan members were abducted in Cambodia and forcibly taken to Vietnam, the group said in a statement released on Monday night. AAP has contacted Vietnamese authorities for comment. Viet Tan is calling on Norwegian and Australian authorities, as well as human rights organisations, to press the Vietnamese government for the immediate and unconditional release of both men. The organisation said Mr. Tuan is diabetic and requires daily insulin injections. He must be guaranteed full access to medication and medical care. Ms. Dang said she feared for her husband's life. She told AAP from Bangkok Airport before boarding a flight to Melbourne, "My family and I are really worried about his safety, and we just want to know where he is and what happened to him. My husband deserves protection, and I really hope the Australian government will continue to put pressure on Cambodia to do an investigation to find out where he is right now." Vietnam has ramped up its crackdown on dissidents in recent years, with more than 55 activists arrested under broad criminal laws in 2025. Civil society groups and United Nations human rights experts have repeatedly warned of growing cooperation between Vietnamese authorities and neighbouring governments targeting advocates. Their disappearance is not an ordinary missing person incident. Both men are long-time human rights advocates and Viet Tan members. Viet Thanh said. Miss Dang, 36, said her husband's disappearance had taken a psychological toll. It's been 11 days and I'm really in the dark, she said, choking back tears. I don't know where he is and how he's doing. It's driving me crazy. Everything is really uncertain. The Australian government confirmed consular officials were in contact with Miss Dang, but declined to comment further. The Department of Foreign Affairs and Trade is providing consular assistance to the family of an Australian reported missing in Cambodia, a department spokesperson told AAP on Monday. The families of the missing men have filed an appeal with the UN Working Group on Enforced or Involuntary Disappearances. And that article was from Michael West Media, Aussie activist abducted in Cambodia.
2: This next report comes from ABC News and is written by Jamie McKinnell. Jury shown photos of crime scene bloodstains in Beau-Lamar Condon double murder trial. The jury in the double murder trial of former police officer Beau-Lamar Condon has been shown crime scene photographs of bloodstains found inside Jesse Baird's Sydney Terrace. Mr. Lamar Condon has pleaded not guilty to murdering Mr. Baird and his boyfriend, Luke Davies, by shooting them with his service pistol in Mr. Baird's Paddington home in February 2024. The Crown has alleged he developed an obsessive and jealous infatuation after a brief romance in 2022 and parts of 2023 and had stalked Mr. Baird in the lead-up to the alleged murders. The 31-year-old's defence team has flagged an argument for self-defence, saying there were two separate struggles in the Brown Street property involving his police pistol, which resulted in the two deaths. The jury was today taken through dozens of photographs from when expert forensic officers attended the property on the 22nd of February 2024, several days after the alleged murders on the 19th of February. At the front of the property, police found a dismantled bed frame. Jurors heard there were apparent bloodstains on the bedhead and bed base, which was confirmed through testing. DNA results later suggested some stains contained a profile of Mr. Baird, Mr. Davies, or both of the young men. Similar photographs were taken and testing conducted on small stains on the floorboard in Mr. Baird's bedroom. Crime scene officers used a chemical called luminol, a liquid sprayed onto the surface, which is used as a presumptive screening tool for blood. The court heard the chemical showed a blue glow in photographs to indicate the presence of blood not visible to the human eye. The jury was also shown photographs of the hallway of the terrace with a blue glow on the floor and the same glow in areas of the bedroom. The court heard bloodied linen and possessions were found in a skip bin at a Cronulla Bowls Club after Mr. Baird and Mr. Davies went missing. Their bodies were found in rural Bungonia, south of Sydney, in surfboard bags 8 days after the alleged murders. According to a groundskeeper at the Cronulla Club, there were several plastic bin bags containing clothing inside the skip bin on the 20th of February 2024 when he realised someone had used it. There were also AFL football shorts still in the packaging. He wrote in his statement, which was read to the court, Craig Scott said he realised some clothing from the bags had red staining on it. He wrote, it looked like dried blood to me. Mr. Scott and a second worker also discovered a bedsheet with red stains, a silver watch and leather pouch, along with identification that belonged to Mr. Davies. He said they both thought something suspicious had occurred and reported the find to police. The trial before Justice Natalie Adams is in its second week and has an estimated duration of 3 months. And that report is from ABC News and written by Jamie McKinnell. Jury shown photos of crime scene bloodstains in Beau-Lamar Condon double murder trial.
0: And now from 7 News, an article by Brooke Rolfe. Authorities will tag sharks lured to shore by 31-ton decomposing whale carcass. Authorities will attempt to tag the sharks lured to shore by the decomposing whale carcass at City Beach after several were spotted circling the area. It's understood three shark fishing drum lines are in the water this morning from a boat just off City Beach, where the decomposing whale remains. The Department of Primary Industries and Regional Development confirmed today it was seizing the opportunity to do some tagging while the sharks are lingering close to the beach. None of the sharks spotted swirling the carcass on Monday were tagged. Some were reportedly as big as 5 metres in length and just 10 metres from the beach. It comes as authorities come to terms with the practicalities of removing the whale carcass, which washed ashore on Monday about 7:30 a.m. Hundreds turned out for a glimpse of the 13-metre humpback whale on Monday after its reported stranding triggered a shark frenzy, and there are crowds of people back at the beach this morning. Several sharks, including great whites, swam just metres from the shore as members of the public stood alongside the whale, estimated to weigh about 31 tonnes, with some even deciding to reach out and touch it. No sharks circling the carcass were tagged. However, the public, Westpac helicopter and Surf Life Saving WA made several reports throughout the day of their sightings. Great white sharks in varying sizes between 3 and 5 metres were reported swimming 10 and 15 metres from the shore near the carcass throughout the morning and afternoon. A tagged white shark pinged receivers just north of the carcass at City Beach later in the day, once at 4:34 p.m., another time at 11:27 p.m., and again at 11:32 p.m. A white shark also pinged the Floreat receiver 5 times between 8:06 p.m. and 10:08 p.m. The removal of the whale is in the hands of the town of Cambridge, but it's not yet known when the animal will be removed or where it will be taken. Cambridge Council Mayor Gary Mack said, "This is a complex and potentially hazardous operation involving a very large carcass, heavy machinery and specialist personnel, and we need to ensure we can do this safely before work begins. Our focus is on removing the carcass intact as much as possible at the earliest safe opportunity." He said public safety would determine when City Beach reopens, but it could be several days. While carcasses attract sharks, and neither people nor their pets should actually go into the water at all while the beach is closed and should look after their personal safety, Mr. Mack said. And that article was from Seven News by Brooke Rolfe. Authorities will tag sharks lured to shore by 31-tonne decomposing whale carcass.
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2: And welcome back. On today's National News Hour, you're with Leslie Heinzman and me, Andrew Williams. Also making headlines today, Victorian doctors to walk off the job amid ongoing pay dispute, and Saudi Arabia resumes charges to be prosecuted by Sophie Callan. And now here's Leslie as we continue with our news coverage.
0: And from the ABC, an article by Jason Katsaris, Victorian doctors to walk off the job amid ongoing pay dispute. As many as 10,000 doctors at Victoria's public hospitals could walk off the job later this week amid an ongoing dispute over pay and conditions. The industrial action, planned for Thursday afternoon, will see doctors stop work for the third time in 2 months. But unlike earlier walkouts at key Melbourne and regional Victorian health services, this week's action will be statewide, with the union warning that up to as many as 10,000 professionals could walk off the job. While emergency departments will not be affected, the Australian Medical Association, AMA, said there could be disruptions to elective surgeries. Unions are pushing for improvements to their working conditions, including a 12.5-hour cap on shifts, a limit of 4 consecutive night shifts, down from 7, and a 28% pay rise over 4 years. AMA Victorian President Simon Judkins said it was disappointing that negotiations with the state government were yet to yield a pay offer after 14 months and dozens of meetings. "We've been through 3 health ministers," Dr. Judkins said. "We've put our log of claims on the table, and as yet we haven't seen any offer from the Carroll government. If we want our patients to get the best care that they can, we need our doctors to have the best work conditions that they can. And so that's really the aim of this action." Australian Salaried Medical Officers Federation, ASMOF, Victorian President Roderick McRae said, "The problem of excessive working hours and fatigue was so acute in hospitals that doctors felt they had no option but to strike." Dr. McRae said, "Our doctors do not take the decision to go on strike lightly, but the reality is they are being rostered on for 84-hour weeks and frequently work even longer when emergencies occur. They are often completely exhausted and burnt out, with little opportunity to rest between shifts." He said this systemic fatigue presented an unacceptable risk to patient safety. Kevin Shee, who is part of the same union, said doctors were simply asking for conditions that will help us look after patients to the best of our ability. The previous bid for a statewide strike was postponed after the Victorian Hospitals Industrial Association argued before the Fair Work Commission that the notice period was inadequate. In a press release about Thursday's strike, the AMA and the ASMOF said staffing would remain above Saturday levels and patient safety would not be put at risk. Government frontbencher Tim Richardson said the Victorian Minister for Health and Mental Health, Ingrid Stitt, had spoken of working hard to support health workers and doctors. Mr. Richardson said, "Across government, we see the Carroll Labor government leaning in to support people that support Victorians the most. We'll do everything we can to make sure that doctors get a good deal into the future." However, Shadow Health Minister Georgie Crozier said it was a disgrace that no pay offer had been made by the state government. "The government has failed. They're failing these doctors and ultimately they're failing Victorian patients," she said. And that article was "Victorian Doctors to Walk Off the Job amid ongoing Pay Dispute" from the ABC by Jason Katsaris.
2: This next report is from the Wall Street Journal and is written by Summer Said and Georgie Kantchev. The title of the article is "Saudi Arabia Resumes Red Sea Oil Exports in Blow to Iran." Saudi Arabia has resumed exporting oil via its east-west pipeline after repairing damage caused by drone strikes people familiar with the matter said on Monday, restoring a crucial route around the Strait of Hormuz and dealing with a blow to Iran. Stretching 1,150 kilometres across Saudi Arabia to the Red Sea port of Yanbu from the kingdom's oil-producing heartland on the Persian Gulf, the East-West pipeline has become one of the world's most important pieces of energy infrastructure during the Iran war, serving as a workaround for sharply curtailed tanker traffic through Hormuz. The East-West pipeline can carry up to 7 million barrels a day, about 2 million for domestic Saudi refiners and the rest of for export, but had never operated at full capacity for an extended period before the Iran war began on the 28th of February. Roughly 4 million barrels a day, around 4% of global supply, were flowing through it before drone strikes blamed on Iran-backed forces in Iraq damaged the pipeline on September the 10th, analysts estimate. The presumption of East-West pipeline exports comes as Saudi Arabia has also figured out how to get more oil past Iran in the Strait of Hormuz. Loadings at Saudi Arabia's Gulf port at Ras Tanura recently surged to around 6.5 million barrels a day from 1.5 million barrels a day in early September, ship tracker Capella said. A senior economist at Capital Economics, Hamad Hussein, said crucial dynamic oil traders are watching whether Saudi Arabia can maintain high export volumes through the Strait of Hormuz while simultaneously resuming shipping from Yanbu. He said if elevated, Gulf shipments hold steady as Yanbu operations recover, overall Saudi oil exports could surpass pre-attack levels, which would in turn help reverse recent crude oil price increases. Mr. Hussein said, however, exporting from Yanbu is more challenging than it was earlier in the conflict, given the threat posed to energy infrastructure by the Houthis. Saudi Aramco, the kingdom's flagship oil company, started loading vessels with crude at Yanbu via the pipeline on Sunday, the people familiar with the matter said. Aramco is operating the pipeline at a throughput rate of around 3.5 million barrels a day. Part of the current flows will be directed to domestic refineries. Aramco didn't immediately respond to a request for comment. Oil prices paired gains on Monday after news of the pipeline shipments broke but remained elevated, with Brent crude, the international benchmark, still above US $105 a barrel. Before the Iran war, Saudi Arabia sent most of its oil exports through the strait and onto customers in Asia. As Iranian attacks on ships choked off that waterway, the kingdom shifted millions of barrels through its east-west pipeline to Yanbu. When the Iran-backed Houthi militants stepped up attacks on Saudi-linked shipping through the Bab el-Mandeb Strait in July, some Saudi cargoes were rerouted north through Egypt using the Suez Canal and Sumid pipeline system instead. With its Red Sea bypass route disrupted by the attacks, Aramco began loading more oil onto tankers in the Persian Gulf and taking its chances by sending them through Hormuz despite the threat of Iranian attacks. The company told several of its customers in Asia, its most important oil market, to pick up shipments just outside the strait off the coast of Oman, the Wall Street Journal reported. And that report is written by Summer Said and Georgie Kantchev. Saudi Arabia resumes Red Sea oil exports in blow to Iran.
0: And now from the ABC by Jack Hislop. Sophie Callan, SC, to prosecute assault charges against Federal Labour MP Luke Gosling. The Northern Territory Director of Public Prosecutions, or NTDPP, has engaged an interstate lawyer to take on the assault case against Federal MP Luke Gosling to avoid a perceived conflict of interest. High-profile Sydney-based barrister Sophie Callan, SC, will prosecute the charges against the member for Solomon, who is alleged to have assaulted NT Administrator David Connolly at the NT Thai Grand Festival in July. The administrator is the Crown's representative in the NT, a vice-regal role equivalent to state governor. Mr. Gosling denies the allegations and said he would contest the two assault charges relating to two separate incidents. In discussing the allegations during Mr. Gosling's first court appearance in July, the MP's lawyer, Marty Aust, SC, said the first alleged incident had occurred in a manner in which the administrator was unable to see the approach. The court heard the second charge pertained to an alleged hip and shoulder collision between the two men, during which Mr. Gosling allegedly drew back his left elbow and struck Mr. Connolly in his upper rib. Since his first court appearance, Mr. Gosling has also been charged with breaching his bail on August the 14th. He subsequently stepped aside as Special Envoy for Defence, Veterans Affairs and Northern Australia due to the distraction his matter was causing the Albanese government. Mr. Callan's appointment comes a month after the Commonwealth Director of Public Prosecutions declined to take on the case. An NTDPP spokesperson said it was outsourcing the prosecution case to Ms. Callan to avoid any conflict of interest arising. The prosecution will continue in the ordinary course before the courts, they said. Ms. Callan's website says she has previously appeared for the Crown in the corruption prosecution of former New South Wales politicians Ian MacDonald and Eddie Obeid, and appeared as counsel assisting in the Lindt Cafe siege inquest. She has previously worked in the Northern Territory as Crown prosecutor during the murder of former NT police officer Zachary Rolfe, who was acquitted of all charges. Mr. Gosling's bail conditions means he is banned from coming within 50 metres of Government House, where Mr. Colony resides. Mr. Gosling also had to give Mr. Colony's office 48 hours notice before attending any event where both men would be in attendance. If the two do attend the same event, Mr. Gosling is required to stay 15 metres away from the administrator at all times. A spokesperson for Mr. Gosling has previously said, despite the breach of bail charge, the MP did not attend any events at the same time as the administrator on August the 14th. They said Mr. Gosling is discussing the matter with his legal team and will be defending the charge. Mr. Gosling's matter is expected to return to Darwin Local Court tomorrow. And that article was from the ABC by Jack Hislop. Sophie Callan, SC, to prosecute assault charges against federal MP Luke Gosling.
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2: This next report comes from ABC News. A firearms owner to be summoned after thieves find keys to guns on top of safe. A victim of an aggravated robbery during which six firearms were stolen will be served with a summons after the thieves found the keys to the gun safe on top of the safe. Tasmania Police said in June 2026 that six registered firearms were allegedly stolen during an aggravated burglary in the Southern Midlands after offenders located the keys. Although police later recovered three of the firearms and charged two offenders, three firearms remained outstanding. Firearms Services Sergeant Steve Bugg said the incident served as an important reminder that secure firearm storage was not just about having a compliant safe. He said the security of the keys is equally important. Storing the keys near or on a safe can effectively negate the protection the safe is designed to provide. Firearms Services encourages licence holders to store safe keys in a secure location well away from the safe, never leave keys on top of, inside or near a firearm safe, lock safes immediately after accessing firearms, ensure homes, sheds and outbuildings containing firearms are locked when unattended, regularly review storage arrangements and address potential security weaknesses, and consider additional security measures, such as alarms and cameras, which are mandatory for people who own any handgun or more than 10 firearms of any type. Sergeant Bugg said, every stolen firearm has the potential to be used in further criminal activity. By taking a few simple precautions, firearm owners can play an important role in preventing theft, protecting the community, and ensuring firearms do not fall into the wrong hands. Police said people seeking advice regarding firearm storage requirements can access relevant information sheets or contact firearm services or their local police station. Anyone with information relating to stolen firearms is urged to contact Tasmania Police on 131 444 or Crime Stoppers Tasmania on 1800 333 000 or online at crimestopperstas.com.au, and information can be provided anonymously. That report is from ABC News. Firearms owner to be summoned after thieves find keys to guns on top of safe.
0: Man pleads guilty to culpable driving causing death after collision outside Supernova Comic Con. This article from the abc.net.au by Alexandra Alvaro. Aware Dor drove into three people leaving the Supernova Comic Con and gaming convention at the Melbourne showgrounds in April, killing a 20-year-old man from Keysborough. Another 20-year-old man was taken to hospital for significant lower body injuries after the incident on April the 18th, while a third man was taken to hospital for observation. Dor was subsequently charged with culpable driving causing death, methamphetamine possession, negligent driving causing serious injury, and failing to render assistance after an accident whereby a death has occurred. Appearing in the Melbourne Magistrates Court via video link today, he pleaded guilty to all four charges. The court heard victim impact statements will be submitted in relation to the case. He will next appear in the county court in February. Convention organisers held a minute's silence for the victims after the April incident, saying they were deeply saddened and distressed by the incident in a social media statement. Floral tributes were also left at the scene by attendees. And that article was by Alexandra Alvaro from the abc.net.au. Man pleads guilty to culpable driving causing death after collision outside Supernova Comic Con.
2: This next report comes from ABC News. Lacey J. Bullock accused of driving unlicensed at time of Fernvale alleged vehicle murder. A woman accused of killing her husband by running him down in front of their home west of Brisbane was allegedly disqualified from driving at the time of the incident, court documents show. Australia Post worker Lacey J. Bullock's matter was mentioned at the Ipswich Magistrates Court today after she was charged with domestic violence murder and driving while disqualified. Bradley Bullock, 50, died on Sunday after he was struck by a car allegedly driven by his wife on Stonywood Street at Fernvale. Police said neighbours restrained Ms. Bullock while bystanders and first responders did CPR on the victim, but he died at the scene. The woman was arrested shortly after the incident. Yesterday, Detective Inspector Mick Monago asked for people in the area who may have knowledge of what happened or who knew the couple to please come forward. He said anyone that has previous information in regards to the dynamics of the relationship between the parties involved, please come forward. This is quite traumatic, an incident that's occurred in a public space in a rural area just outside of Brisbane, so the public are quite distressed by what's occurred there. Ms. Bullock's family were at court, but the accused did not appear. The matter has been adjourned to next month. And that report is from ABC News. Lacey J. Bullock accused of driving unlicensed at time of Fernvale alleged vehicle murder.
0: And now from the New Daily, Aussie golfers' viral tug-of-war handshake with Trump. The US may have continued its President's Cup winning streak, but Australian golfer Adam Scott claimed a viral victory after a bizarre tug-of-war handshake with Donald Trump. The US president attended the final day of the biennial golf tournament on Sunday at the Medina Country Club, where he spoke briefly to the crowd before play began. Trump, who is honorary chairman of the event, then greeted each player as they arrived. When it was Scott's turn, the president took off his cap and shook his hand for an awkwardly long moment. When Scott appeared to pull his arm back towards himself, Trump gave it a firm yank before finally letting go and clapping the Aussie on the back. The moment has gone viral with Golf Digest Jamie Kennedy commenting that it looked more like a thumb war. Australian Golf Digest dubbed it not so subtle gamesmanship, and social media users seem divided over who won the tug of war. Love it. Scott got the move on him first, commented one. Trump just shook Adam Scott's hand so hard, it looked like he was trying to dislocate his shoulder. More movement in that exchange than a Jim Furyk full swing, wrote another. Trump is well known for his long and very firm handshakes, including with world leaders such as French President Emmanuel Macron, US talk show The Late Show with Stephen Colbert, even created a satirical sketch suggesting how they might be avoided. However, while many may see the Trump handshake as an aggressive alpha power move aimed at asserting dominance, his interaction with Scott appears to have been an amiable one. The pair exchanged a few words, with Scott smiling and Trump laughing as they parted. The two men have known each other for more than two decades, according to Fox Sports, which reported that they played a pro-am together in 2004. Scott also attended White House meetings with heads of the PGA Tour and LIV Golf last year. Scott, who was playing in his 12th President's Cup as part of the international team, led by Australians debutante captain Jeff Ogilvy, ended up suffering a loss to American golfer Patrick Cantlay on the final day of the competition. The international team had been leading for the first time entering the final day at Medina Country Club, but the US made a comeback that saw it extend the cup dominance into a third decade. The 17-13 result was the latest frustrating near miss for the internationals, evoking memories of the final day boilover at Royal Melbourne 7 years ago. Ogilvy said, "The US came out firing. A couple of matches went up 18. It was on a knife edge all day. Some of those one downs, if they flip, the numbers look good, but it's a very difficult thing to beat the US in singles in the US." The US captain, Brant Snedeker, credited Trump, a keen amateur golfer himself, with helping his team rally for victory. Snedeker said, "One last shout out. Donald Trump, President Trump, he told me, I'm going to bring energy today for you. You guys need it. I told him if we did this, he gets all the credit. So thank you, President Trump." The US President's appearance at the Medina Country Club was greeted with both cheers and jeers by the crowd. "You know, the fake news media will say I get a very bad reception," he told them, "but we get a good reception." And that article was from the New Daily, Aussie golfer's viral tug-of-war handshake with Trump.
2: Now, before we go to the weather, let's have a look at a couple of short stories from the Positive News Network, which is edited by Gavin Haynes. Thailand defeated rubella. Rubella is no longer a public health problem in Thailand, according to the World Health Organization, or WHO, which described the achievement as a major milestone. Also known as German measles, rubella is a contagious viral infection which, if caught during pregnancy, can cause miscarriage, stillbirth or congenital rubella syndrome, a condition associated with lifelong birth defects. The disease can, however, be prevented by vaccines, which have helped Thailand reach the milestone. The country joins a list of more than 130 other nations which have eliminated rubella as a public health problem. Thailand has shown that rubella elimination is achievable when strong political commitment, resilient immunisation services, high-quality surveillance and community trust come together, said the WHO's Dr. Nilesh Buddha. This brings the region closer to eliminating both measles and rubella. And also, Germany is pledged to quit fossil fuels by 2045. In a significant policy shift, the German government has committed to phasing out fossil fuels by 2045. On Wednesday of last week, it published a roadmap to transition away from coal, oil and gas. Plans include ramping up renewables, accelerating the rollout of electric vehicles and cutting methane emissions by 30% in accordance with the global methane pledge agreed to at COP26. It's likely to be a bumpy road. Amid fierce debate about the country's green policies, many politicians want to see greater flexibility on vehicle emissions to help struggling German car manufacturers. And that report, or those two short reports, are from the Positive News Network. Now let's have a bit of a look at the weather around the country. Tomorrow here in Perth, it's going to be a top of 19 degrees with showers easing. In Adelaide, a shower or two and a top of 24. In Melbourne, cloudy and a top of 23. In Hobart, there'll be showers easing and a maximum of 23 degrees. In Canberra, it'll be sunny and a top of 25. In Sydney, it'll also be sunny and also a top of 25. In Brisbane, partly cloudy and a top of 24. Darwin, Wednesday, that's tomorrow, a shower or two and a top of 33 degrees. And in the Alice, it'll be mostly sunny and a top of 35 degrees. And that's all we have time for today. Thanks so much for your company this afternoon. We hope you can join the team again tomorrow at the same time for the National News Hour. You can find us on VA Radio Digital and online at varadio.org. Leslie Heinzman has been reading with me today, and I'm Andrew Williams. From both of us, have a great evening ahead, and bye for now.

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6: Welcome to the Top End News on Vision Australia Radio, featuring articles compiled from the Northern Territory News for Tuesday, the 29th of September 2026. I'm Bronwyn Amos and I'll be your reader today. Today's program includes stories on what's next for young Miller after winning The Voice, woman charged with trafficking Carver into a remote community learns her fate, and Territory Health professionals commended at a Parliament House ceremony. But our first story is from the front page, but the full report comes from page 7. It's titled Visa Cuts Leave Mango Harvest Ripe for Ruin, and it's written by Fia Walsh. Labor's planned cuts to backpacker visas could cripple the Northern Territory's $128 million mango industry as fruits rot on the trees without workers to pick them, the Agriculture Minister has warned. Northern Territory Agriculture and Acting Chief Minister Gerard Malley said the changes demonstrated a complete lack of understanding of how heavily Northern Australia relied on backpackers to keep key industries operating. Estimates indicate the Northern Territory would lose 1,200 backpackers worth $18.5 million in tourism dollars. According to Mr. Malley, the ramifications would be nothing short of catastrophic, as he said the Territory faced being almost 1,000 workers short for the mango harvest season, leaving 70% of the potential harvest to rot and costing at least $27 million. He called on the Territory's three federal Labor ministers to stand up to Canberra. These freeloading Labor Canberra seat fillers clearly have no power or pull to deliver for their own constituents in the Northern Territory. Their apathy over such a critical issue is a disgrace, Mr. Malley said. This is about people's lives and livelihoods, and they need to step up now. It's as simple as that. Earlier this month, the federal government announced a suite of measures to curb migration to Australia. That included changes to the Working Holiday Maker visa program to reduce the number of second-year visas from 57,000 to 45,000 and slash third-year visas from 31,000 to just 5,000. The NT's two Labor MPs, Marion Scrimgeour and Luke Gosling, made a joint statement to say they had been raising concerns with their colleagues about the impacts of visa changes on local industries. The Albanese Labor government strongly supports a tailored and targeted migration system, they said. We are making changes to the system to give us more control over who arrives, who stays, and who leaves. We have been speaking with relevant ministerial colleagues about the concerns being raised by the tourism and agricultural sector around working holiday makers. We will continue advocating for the Territory and making sure our workforce and tourism needs are understood. We are continuing to advocate for flexibility in policy settings where possible for the Territory, and particularly places like Darwin, Alice, and also places like Cairns and Broome in Northern Australia, that underscores the importance of the backpackers to our economy and growth. We are seeking to arrange a meeting between the tourism and agricultural sector and the relevant ministers' offices and departments to ensure their perspective is heard. The Territory mango industry contributes more than $128 million to the economy each year, and in 2025-26 produced more than half of Australia's mango supply. It needs about 3,500 workers during the harvest. Mr. Mowley said that mango industry would not be the only one affected. Industries such as hospitality, agriculture and tourism operating right across the Territory depend on access to a reliable seasonal workforce, he said. I understand that the southern states have their particular issues over migration, but we are a different story. We need migration to fill jobs and keep the economy ticking over. If Federal Labor's Territory representatives truly support local jobs and economic growth, now is the time to prove it. They should be demanding exemptions, fighting for regional industries, and making the case for the Territory inside the Labor Party room. And that was Visa Cuts Leave Mango Harvest Ripe for Ruin from page 7. And now to another front page story. What's next for Young Miller after Voice win? But the full report comes from page 3. It's written by Thomas McLean and Gary Shipway. Fresh off his The Voice Australia win, Palmerston rapper Young Miller says his $100,000 prize money will go first to his mum, with the newly crowned star also dreaming of building an affordable music studio for Territory kids. It was the end of a long week for the Palmerston rapper, who launched himself into the grand finale after his stellar rendition of Land Down Under, a performance which quickly went viral. And when Sonia Kruger confirmed his win, it was the signal to go wild with joy for the hundreds who had gathered in Palmerston to watch the finale on the big screen. There, night air reverberated with the sound of screams of joy. All four coaches were unanimous in their praise, with all describing the Voice winner as world class. I just can't believe it. I just can't believe it. I'm just so grateful, he said, with humbleness that it's been characteristic of his journey on The Voice. Thank you so much, Mel. You've made me stronger as a person and an artist. I couldn't be more proud. I'm doing it for my people. Holding back tears of joy, his The Voice coach, Mel C, said she was lost for words. You've affected me, everybody that has been in the room with you, everybody at home, and I am so proud. You did this. You did it. The Voice Australia 2026 winner receives a $100,000 cash prize and an all-inclusive recording and development package with Hive Sound Studios, including production, recording, mixing and mastering. After a whirlwind 24 hours packed with interviews following Sunday night's grand final, the 22-year-old Maranangu artist has made it clear his first thoughts aren't about splashing out on himself. Instead, Young Miller, who made history as the first rapper to win The Voice Australia, says family and community are front of mind after taking home the cash prize and a recording and development package. People ask me, what are you going to do with $100,000? And I was like, I'm going to give it to my mum, he says. He said he also wanted to create more opportunities for young people in Darwin who wanted to make music but couldn't afford studio time. There are a lot of kids that want to do rap and want to record, but they don't have the money to buy these things, he said. Building a studio here in Darwin that's affordable, that's a dream. I'm going to work towards that. Young Miller said helping his people back home had always been at the centre of his time on the show. This isn't about me, this is about my family, my people back home, to show hope that they can do it too, he said. He was back in Palmerston for the finale, celebrating with about 800 to 1,000 people. I'm so blessed and grateful that I could celebrate with my people, he said. Bringing the community together for a positive event was amazing. On Channel 7's The Morning Show on Monday, Young Miller again said he wanted to give much of the prize money to his mother and work towards

single Lethal drops on October 7 before he supports Kid Ink in Townsville on October 9 and Mackay on October 10. And with social media already pushing his name for the NRL Grand Final, young Miller's post-voice rise might only be just beginning. And that was from page 7, what's next for young Miller after voice win. And now another front page story, but the full report comes from page 5, titled Potential Land Ban for Alleged 338 Kilogram Carver Plot, written by Harry Brill. A mother charged with smuggling 338 kilograms of carver into a remote Aboriginal community has been revealed as a University of Western Sydney student. Mother of five, Melissa Mahina, 32, dialed into Darwin local court last week to learn what would become of her if she pleaded guilty to possessing and supplying a commercial quantity of carver. Northern Territory police officers arrested Ms. Mahina in June. She was discovered 4,000 kilometres from her hometown in the Aboriginal community of Amangining, Arnhem Land. Police allege Ms. Mahina took part in the smuggling operation for personal financial gain, which involved packing a vehicle with 338 kilograms of carver and 156 packets of illegal tobacco. From there, she and a 46-year-old alleged male co-offender hit the road for Australia's north. However, their arrival on June 4 raised the interest of police when reports began circulating in the community that half a dozen outsiders had come into the community for a funeral. Officers paid a visit to where the visitors were staying, where, upon arrival, several people fled the scene. Ms. Mahina and the 46-year-old were questioned before police allegedly found the 338 kilograms of carver and illegal tobacco. Police estimated the street value of the carver at $169,000. In the Territory, a commercial quantity of carver is 25 kilograms or more. Ms. Mahina spent 8 days in custody before she was granted bail to return to Sydney. While she's back to caring for her five young children, however, Ms. Mahina's legal issues are yet to be resolved. On September 25, she called into Darwin local court to receive a sentence indication. Based on the alleged facts, Judge David Woodruff said he would sentence the New South Wales woman to 14 months imprisonment, wholly suspended. She would also be put on a 2-year good behaviour bond, he said, as well as a ban order from entering Aboriginal communities in the Northern Territory. In mitigation, Ms. Mahina's lawyer, Henry Hart, said his client was not aware that carver dealing was illegal. The court heard Ms. Mahina was born in Australia but had been taken to Tonga. There she experienced significant trauma before she managed to escape to a refuge where Australian expats organised her repatriation to Australia. The court heard she was now a high-performing student at the University of Western Sydney, after which she hopes to become a social worker. Her matter will return to court on September 28th. And that was Potential Land Ban for Alleged 338 Kilogram Carver Plot from page 5. And now we turn to page 3, an article written by Lottie Hood, Stabbing Victim Dies in Hospital. A woman who was brought into Palmerston Regional Hospital Emergency Department by her alleged attacker with the stab wounds has died in hospital. Police said the 47-year-old woman who was allegedly assaulted on Friday, September 18, died in Royal Darwin Hospital on Monday morning. Her case was first reported to police about 8 p.m. just over a week ago by medical staff when the woman's partner reportedly brought her into Palmerston Regional Hospital saying she was unwell before leaving her there. A medical assessment soon found that the 47-year-old had been stabbed twice in the chest. She was transferred to Royal Darwin Hospital, RDH, in a critical condition, and police arrested her partner, a 39-year-old man, at a home in Palmerston. She died at RDH 10 days later. The 39-year-old alleged attacker has been charged with acts intended to cause serious harm, and police said they were liaising with the Department of Public Prosecutions. He remains in custody and is expected to appear before courts on October 28. Police said investigations into the incident are still ongoing. If you or someone you know has experienced domestic or family

violence, support is available through 1800 RESPECT on 1800 737 732 or Lifeline on 13 11 14. And that story was from page 3, Stabbing Victim Dies in Hospital. On Vision Australia Radio, you're listening to Top End News with selected readings from the Northern Territory News for Tuesday, the 29th of September 2026. And now we turn to page 10. The article is titled Elspeth's Butter Made Darwin Better, and it's written by Camden Smith. For a celebration of a life that brought so much humour and laughter, there were very few dry eyes when the service came to an end. About 100 people assembled at the Botanic Gardens on Friday to hear stories from Elspeth Harvey's long life. Ms. Harvey died aged 101 and 17 days at her Nightcliff home, surrounded by loved ones on September 10, but the warmth of the dedications showed her memory will be around for a few lifetimes yet. Among the tributes were a farewell from the dogs, Woofity Woof Woof, to the confirmed dog lover, reflections on childhood and family, and plenty of consideration about shortbread. In a statistical revelation that surprised even Ms. Harvey's longtime friends, her adopted granddaughter, Catherine McAlpine, shared details of a conversation about butter usage. Nan and I did a little calculation as to how much butter in her lifetime she had actually mixed into shortbread, and we rounded it out at over a quarter of a ton, Ms. McAlpine said. Tributes to Ms. Harvey were led by grandson Joel, who said his daughter had interviewed the centenarian for a school assignment this year. Ahead of the assignment, they calculated that only 0.3% of Australians reach age 100. Although after reading some of her stories, I reckon she used up all 9 of her lives getting there, Mr. Harvey said. He said among the landmark events in her life were an earthquake and tidal wave in Greece, smallpox outbreak in Shanghai, a typhoon on her 8th birthday, Cyclone Tracy in 1974, falling off roofs and ladders, and not to mention all the trouble she managed to get herself into along the way. Nana certainly gave those 101 years a fair crack, and through it all, she usually had a cheeky smile and a story to go along with it, Mr. Harvey said. We were incredibly fortunate to have Nana as long as we did, and we've even been more fortunate for the stories and memories she leaves behind. Rest in peace, Nana. You've certainly earned it. The celebration ended when Bjorn Christie Johnson from the Darwin and District Pipes and Drums Band had guests link arms for a rousing bagpipe-led rendition of Auld Lang Syne. And that was from page 10, Elspeth's Butter Made Darwin Better. And now returning to page 11, Remote GP Scoops 3 Gongs, and it's written by Lottie Hood. From Alice Springs to Melville Island, an array of the Northern Territory's outstanding GPs were celebrated in Darwin. At the Royal Australian College of GPs NT Fellowship and Awards Ceremony, those general practitioners helping create a better and healthier future received recognition. The event held at Parliament House in Darwin recognised health professionals across 5 categories, spotlighting excellence in patient care, training and leadership. The Northern Territory Chairman of the Royal Australian College of GPs, RACGP, Dr. Sam Hurd, said the future of healthcare was in good hands. These awards recognise inspirational and dedicated people at different stages of their career, connected in their commitment to the patients and communities they serve, Dr. Hurd said. We are so fortunate to have such outstanding GPs, registrars, supervisors and practices across the territory. The RACGP Awards recognise their achievements and excellence and also acknowledge a very important role, building the future of general practice in the NT. Individuals and practices were recognised from Alice Springs, Purlanginpi on Melville Island, Palmerston and those who work right across the territory. Winning the prestigious General Practitioner of the Year is Dr. Kate Lloyd, who works as a GP in Alice Springs for her clinical leadership, innovation and commitment to improving access to care.
The Territory is very fortunate to have a GP of the calibre of Dr. Kate Lloyd, and it is terrific to see her recognised for her outstanding work, Dr. Hurd said. Dr. Georgia Muir, who works at Purlane Gympie on Melville Island with NT Health's Top End Health Services, took home 3 awards. She was named General Practitioner in Training of the Year and received the Key Feature Problem Examination Award and Clinical Competency Examination Award for providing excellent care, supporting trainee Aboriginal health workers, prioritising community engagement, and her exceptional examination performance. General Practice of the Year went to Palmerston GP Superclinic and Dr. Emma Fitzsimmons from Danila Dilba Health Services was named General Practice Supervisor of the Year. Alice Springs GP Dr. Isabel Blackwood was named the Outstanding New Fellow, while Dr. Rachel Chen was awarded the NT Distinguished Service Award for her pivotal role during major change, helping maintain training standards and support. Dr. Thomas Stubbs was also recognised with the Applied Knowledge Test Examination Award. Dr. Lloyd, Dr. Muir, Palmerston GP Superclinic and Dr. Fitzsimmons will also be considered for the National RAC GP Awards, which will be announced in November at RAC GP's National Conference. And that story was from page 11, Remote GPs Scoop 3 Gongs. And now we're turning to page 4. The article is Next Gen, Young Territory Kidpreneur Means Business. And this also had a front page banner. Giuseppe Torriello, Sarah Perillo, Savannah Pocock, Christopher Hurd and Duncan Evans were all authors of this article. Most teenagers spend their weekends flipping burgers at Macca's or filling shelves at Woolies, but there's a select few who are quietly building their business empires. From the power of artificial intelligence to fashion, social media and sustainability, an emerging generation of young Australian entrepreneurs is tapping into the latest trends and turning them into some of Australia's most exciting startups. News Corp has compiled a list of the country's top 50 kidpreneurs, entrepreneurs aged 18 and younger who are taking Australia and the world by storm with their innovative ideas. And at just 9 years old, Darwin's Victoria Diaz is the youngest member of this year's list with her app, Bored Kids Club. The platform uses artificial intelligence to generate ideas for children who are bored, asking users questions such as their age, if they're inside or outside the house, and how many children are participating, before suggesting activities. Her mother, Jeannie, had shown her a video about children starting businesses and getting lots of money, Victoria said. Sure enough, the idea stuck. Soon, the American-born Territorian came up with a concept for what she called the Bored Kids Club, a website designed to suggest activities for children who are bored. I thought maybe I could help bored kids, Victoria said. Then, on our top 50 list are 14-year-old Adelaide mates Jacob Brumby, Sam Hawks and Ben Logan, who have sold more than 30,000 packs of their card game Swipey, which is set to hit the shelves of Kmart nationally in October. Melbourne's Jamin Shamoon, 18, has turned his skincare brand Ramla Body into a multi-million dollar revenue business after its sand-repellent moisturiser went viral on social media before securing a $100,000 investment from Shark Tank Australia investors Jane Liu and Maxine Horn. His early success was recognised in the annual Teens in Business Awards run by entrepreneurial education organisation Young Change Agents. Other kidpreneurs on the list have created video games, a patent-pending industrial recycling tech, well-being apps and study tools. They've built jewellery, activewear, skincare, swimwear and candle brands. Sydney's Daniel Cox, 16, was named 2025 Teenpreneur of the Year at last year's Teens in Business Awards for his revolutionary ag tech innovation, which uses concentrated sunlight to destroy weeds without using chemicals or fuel. Showing maturity beyond her years,
17-year-old Alice Footer from Queensland created the FromBeyond.co digital legacy platform that helps families capture and preserve life stories through AI-assisted video storytelling. Alice was selected by Amazon Web Services as one of only 12 women for their inaugural AI Governance Practitioners cohort, where she trained in ethics frameworks and responsible AI safety metrics. Innovation is being displayed from young entrepreneurs right across the country. In the West, Perth teen Lucas Lane launched Glossy Boys when he was just 13. The skate-proof nail polish in a pen has gained a rapid following, and Glossy Boys is now a six-figure business. The 16-year-old appeared on the hugely popular Shark Tank Australia program, where entrepreneurs and investors Jane Liu, Davey Fogarty and Catriona Wallace all bid for equity stakes in the business, which has future plans to launch in the UK. Young Change Agents was established by social entrepreneur Margaret O'Brien a decade ago to promote entrepreneurial education in schools across Australia. She said students were learning about the opportunities of becoming an entrepreneur early in life, and that was helping to create a generation of innovators turning bright ideas into commercial success. We see in our Teens in Business Awards some of the amazing work our young people are doing. Some of them go on to uni and run their businesses on the side, and some of them don't go to uni at all, she said. Teenagers might start a really simple business like a jewelry business, and it can be a stepping stone to something bigger. They learn how to do a budget, they learn how to talk to customers, and they're cutting their teeth on those sort of businesses. Ms. O'Brien believes more can be done to equip students with entrepreneurial skills. And that story came from page 4, Next Gen, Young Territory Kidpreneur Means Business. And that completes our readings for today's edition of the Top End News on Vision Australia Radio. I'm Bronwyn Amos, and I was your reader and producer. 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

On Vision Australia Radio, welcome to Crikey, with selected readings from the website crikey.com.au. I'm Heather Caddick, and today's program includes items on A Nation's Morals Matter and Greens Seek a New Leader. Our first article, A Nation's Morals Matter, AUKUS shows pandering to America is our higher priority. And this article is written by Albert Palazzo. In seeking to become more aligned with the United States and its military, the Australian government has forfeited our chance to hold on ourselves to a higher standard. The AUKUS program has already generated numerous opportunity costs. These include an enormous budget that comes at the expense of greater investment in education and medical services, a priority housing build for the American military personnel, even as Australians struggle to put a roof over their heads and a target on the nation's back in the event of a Sino-US war. The fact that the government refuses to discuss AUKUS openly with the Australian people is another sign of a troubled program. But despite its already lengthy list of failings, AUKUS is a gift that keeps on disappointing. Integrity and a sense of doing the right thing are valuable attributes for the decent individual as well as the broader society. And morally, AUKUS once again falls short. One of the requirements of the AUKUS Pact is that Australia takes responsibility for its submarines' nuclear waste. This includes fuel of highly enriched uranium and any contaminated component, such as the reactor. The safe disposal of such waste is not a trivial undertaking. It is a problem that has defied the efforts of the US and UK engineers from the onset of nuclear ship propulsion. It is unclear why the Australian government believes it can do any better. The likely outcome is that a barren pact of the outback will become the repository for Australia's HEU. We will need to store this waste for thousands of years until it becomes safe to approach and protect it from theft, because HEU can be used to make nuclear bombs. This is a long-term and costly undertaking to which the government is committing us. It is also a morally indefensible one, as it binds future generations to a task they must undertake scrupulously, continuously, and essentially forever. In effect, Australians are bequeathing to our grandchildren, great-grandchildren, and their descendants the responsibility to safeguard a lethal and toxic wasteland of our creation. Do we in the present have the moral right to leave such a legacy for those who come after? Our government has not allowed any of us the opportunity to answer yes or no. Under the terms of the Treaty of Rarotonga, we committed ourselves to being part of a South Pacific zone banning the stationing of nuclear weapons. The US military build-up in Australia brings with it nuclear-capable weapon platforms. In early September, nuclear-capable B-52 bombers arrived at RAAF base Tyndall near Darwin. Next year, when US submarines begin berthing at HMAS Stirling near Perth, there is every possibility they will be carrying nuclear-armed missiles. The presence of nuclear weapons on Australian soil is a clear violation of our treaty obligations. Fortunately, our government has a plan to avoid learning of any transgressions. It simply won't ask.
This is the Three Wise Monkeys as official government policy, known as neither confirm nor deny. Moral turpitude is apparently preferable to meeting our obligations to our neighbours. The Australian government makes it very clear that it considers the nation's relationship with the US to be the foundation of our security. This servility comes at a price, and this is more than just the obligation to participate in US-led wars. It also requires Australia to remain silent on issues of troublesome ethics. Thus, Australia could not take a position on the Gaza genocide, has welcomed the Israeli president, and has supplied spare parts to keep Israel's aircraft bombing Palestinians. The government's priorities made us all complicit in the killing. In February, the US commenced an illegal war against Iran, an initiative that did not bring forth any questions from Australia. Instead, the government dispatched to the Middle East an E-74 Wedgetail surveillance aircraft that would have fed information to the US targeting organisation. We also saw Australian sailors on an American submarine when it sank an Iranian warship. Nor does the government lay blame for our increased fuel cost on the unilateral actions by the US that resulted in the closing of the Strait of Hormuz. In his speech to the United Nations last week, Anthony Albanese called upon Iran to stop its attacks. America, the war's aggressor, received no such instruction. This is the reality of AUKUS. Australia cannot afford to take a stand, no matter how morally correct. That could be seen by the US as a challenge to its actions. A nation's moral positions matter, yet the government has made it clear that AUKUS and the intensification of Australia's already close relationship with the American military is the overriding priority. As we open the country to US basing and incite a Sino-US war, our political leaders lessen Australia's ability to call out morally wrong acts. Defence Minister Richard Marles is on record as wanting the Australian Defence Force to attain a new level of integration with the US military, interchangeability. But in seeking to become a more deeply aligned with American behaviour, it becomes impossible to hold ourselves to a higher standard. Perhaps the government does not consider that Australia's moral standing in the world is important. But is this something that the rest of us are happy with? And that article, A Nation's Morals Matter, AUKUS shows pandering to America is our higher priority. Our next article, Greens Seek New Leader After Larissa Waters Steps Down. And this article is written by Rich James. The Greens will hold a party room meeting to decide who will succeed Waters, who has stepped down due to worsening kidney disease. Meanwhile, it's an inflation blame game ahead of the interest rate decision. Last night, Larissa Waters announced she was standing down as leader of the Greens due to illness. I've been managing kidney disease for some time, but recently it's taken a downturn. My prognosis is good, but doctors are clear that recovery needs a slower pace than leading a party allows, Waters said in a statement. It's a difficult decision to step back, but for the good of our movement, I need to let someone else lead the Greens to success at the next election. When I'm back, I'll keep fighting for Queensland, for women, nature and the climate. Thank you to my colleagues, my medical team and to all of you. Look after each other. The best is still ahead.
The senator told her colleagues of her decision to stand down during a virtual meeting on Monday night, the ABC reports. Waters was elected unopposed as Greens leader last year after Adam Bandt unexpectedly lost his seat at the federal election. The Greens will hold a party room meeting in the coming days to pick a new leader. Current deputy leader, Marine Fakui, manager of business in the Senate, Sarah Hanson-Young, and Senators David Shoebridge and Nick McKim have already been named in the press as potential leadership contenders. Waters stepped down after 16 months in the role, with her party polling at 30% in the latest news poll. Summing up her time in leadership, the ABC points to the Greens securing amendments to last year's environmental laws, pushing for gun safety measures to be split from hate speech laws in the wake of the Bondi terror attack, and stalling the government's sweeping changes to the NDIS. However, Guardian Australia notes some Green members have expressed frustration with the party's position under Waters, including its cut through with voters as the major party's hemorrhage to support One Nation. The inflation blame game. This afternoon, Reserve Bank Australia will confirm whether it's going to raise interest rates. Trying to fill the news agenda with positive economic news yesterday, the government was out and about trying to tell anyone who would listen that the budget deficit for the last financial year was $6 billion, better than forecast in the May's budget. What actually transpired was the usual fight over who or what is to blame for Australia's stubbornly high inflation. Treasurer Jim Chalmers is very keen to say it is Donald Trump's war in the Middle East which is the cause and definitely not the government spending, the ABC notes. Any objective observer of what's happening in our economy, and particularly what's happening with inflation, we'll conclude that a big driver of the inflation we're seeing in our economy right now comes from the Middle East, he said. Chalmers did concede, though, that the best way to describe the inflation challenge right now is that we have an inflation challenge in our economy, made much worse by the war. Prime Minister Anthony Albanese has also blamed global inflation as the main cause of rising interest rates. Unsurprisingly, coalition leader Angus Taylor is not having a bar of it. Chalmers is just terribly unlucky, isn't he? Every day he wakes up and it's someone else's fault. The link between inflation and high interest rates that we've seen for the last 4.5 years is with this government, he said. While that never-ending fight was continuing yesterday, petrol and diesel prices in Australia climbed to their highest average levels since April, the Nine Papers report. Meanwhile, the AFR is fixated on Chalmers and the RBA government Governor Michelle Bullock's slightly contrasting comments on unemployment and the fact that if the RBA raises the cash rate to 4.6%, Iceland will be the only advanced economy with a higher central bank policy rate. Following the expected interest rate rise today, the Australian Bureau of Statistics will release the inflation figures for August on Wednesday. And that article, Inflation Blame Game, was also written by Rich James. On Vision Australia Radio, you're listening to Crikey, with selected readings from the website crikey.com.au. And the next article, We Cartoonists Are a Dying Breed. It's a canary in the coal mine for a dysfunctional democracy. And this article is written by Jason Chatfield.
As New Yorker cartoonist Jason Chatfield writes, staff cartoonists used to be the only ones in the building paid to point at the building. Everyone else eventually answers to the owner, but they answer to the reader. I was recently thumbing through the latest edition of Inkspot, the club magazine of the Australian Cartoonists Association, when I felt a low hum of anxiety. This is the oldest cartooning organisation in the world. I edited Inkspot myself in the early 2000s, back when the scariest thing in its pages was the Treasurer's Report. By the back cover, I was needing a mug of breakfast wine. Pages 6 and 7, the Herald Sun had been running AI-generated cartoons. Page 9, Kathy Wilcox was leaving the Sydney Morning Herald after 37 years. This little club magazine now read like a casualty report with a style guide. Wilcox announced her exit on stage at the Sydney Writers' Festival at a sold-out forum about free speech, which is the most Kathy Wilcox way to do it. Mid-sentence, in public, on topic. The paper in her telling had developed a scorching case of editorial timidity. She spent nearly 40 years drawing lines. The last one she drew was under the whole arrangement. I now keep a list of departed cartoonists, and it's more depressing than the shopping list of a 42-year-old divorcee who lives with his dog, and I've done the research. Last January, Anne Telnes quit the Washington Post after almost 20 years, when the paper, after a slew of incidents, spiked her cartoon of tech billionaires genuflecting to a statue of Donald Trump. One of those billionaires was Jeff Bezos, who owns the paper. 4 months later, Telnes won the Pulitzer Prize, largely for the work she did on her way out the door. 5 months after Telnes, the Baltimore Sun let Kevin, K-A-L, Callagher go after 31 years. He is a two-time Pulitzer finalist, drawing for The Economist since before I was born. The Sun's managing editor explained they had decided to allocate our freelance budget to other areas. Remember that phrase. Fiona Katulskis, named Australia's Political Cartoonist of the Year in 2023, is now freelancing, including in Crikey, after Guardian Australia didn't re-up her gig earlier this year. Colonel Wicking retired from the Northern Territory News in 2022, and his chair was never filled, which is the preferred method. You don't fire the cartoonist. You wait for them to leave and quietly brick up the doorway behind them. Indeed, nobody calls it a purge because it doesn't need to be one. The desks are being wheeled out. This is the end of the era of the staff cartoonist, which ran roughly 150 years from the invention of the halftone to the invention of the quarterly earnings call. Not a bad innings, but not a great sign for functioning democracy. Now for the bit that turned my low hum into a dull roar. In August, the Herald Sun ran an AI-generated illustration of Victorian Premier Ben Carroll as a pirate, taking great pains to point out it was labelled as AI-generated. Ah, well then, it's not a burglary officer,
It says burglary right there on the sash. The paper reassured everyone, too, that it had been quietly doing this for 2 years. Then, just 2 weeks ago, the Baltimore Sun, yes, it's hard to keep track of all these repugnant suns, published an editorial cartoon with a caption noting it had been produced using AI tools. They indeed found those other areas, letting go of a man who spent 3 decades learning to draw exactly what he thinks and filling the space with a machine. For the young artists joining the party, just as they're sweeping up the cups, here's what a staff cartoonist actually was. The one person in the building paid to point at the building. The court jester with the parking spot. Every other job at the newspaper answers eventually to the owner. Ours answered to the reader, and everyone had agreed in writing to pretend that was fine. This is exactly why the cartoonist is the first to get the axe. It's not that we got expensive. We were never expensive. It's that we got inconvenient. And budget is the polite word a company uses for that. I watched all of this from the front row. I was president of the Australian Cartoonists Association, then of the National Cartoonists Society in America, which sounds impressive until you realise it's roughly equivalent to being elected mayor of Pompeii. Before 2023 was out, the newspapers that carried my work for decades let me go too. I can't prove a machine took my chair. I just know the chair went. The job is dying. The cartoonists, inconveniently for everyone, are not, because here is the difference between us and the machine, and it's the only difference that matters. AI can generate a cartoon in seconds. It just can't get fired for one. But trying to get fired for one isn't the entire job. And that article, "We Cartoonists Are a Dying Breed, It's a Canary in the Coal Mine for a Dysfunctional Democracy." And our next article, "Educated Migrants Will Soon Be Scarce and in Hot Demand, Australia Will Need Them." And this article was written by Jason Murphy. Australia's decline in births matches a global pattern. Meanwhile, the current politics of migrant fear is careening towards a new global demographic reality in which they'll be more sought after than ever. In a few decades, migration will be literally the only thing growing our population. This is one of the key findings of the government's latest intergenerational report, which projects the outlook for the Australian economy and budget to 2065-66. A key headline you may have seen is that deaths are set to overtake births, leaving immigration as the chief way we can increase our population. Will Australia have enough migrants? It sounds like an absurd question for anyone who remembers the 20th century. But the next part of the 21st century will be different. With the current politics of migrant fear and migrant blaming careening towards a new global demographic reality where migrants will be scarce, vital, and in hot demand. Alongside productivity, improving the amount of useful outputs from fewer inputs, and participation, the share of people who work, increasing population is one of three tools we can use to grow the economy. Much depends on the assumption that we can have the migrants we want. History suggests we can. We have always been a desirable destination. But is that enough? Rich and poor countries alike have seen falling fertility rates, the number of children per woman over their lifetime.
with only two countries having seen notable rises since the year 2000, Uzbekistan and Kazakhstan. Those two are strange exceptions that have seen major cultural change since the collapse of the Soviet Union. The Russians left and the remaining locals celebrated by procreating. Even the poorest countries have falling fertility. Angola's fertility rate is 5, but it was almost 8 in the 1990s. Falling fertility is not minor, not temporary, and not local. It's a major global phenomenon. The world's population is going to stop growing this century, and the timing of the peak keeps getting brought closer. Most recently, it was wound back from 2100 to 2084, and that depends on fertility rate assumptions that are already outdated. Australia is small and brings in only a few hundred thousand migrants each year, so it's probable that we will be able to access people. The most educated people, however, will be in hot demand. As the Intergenerational Report boasts, the government is reforming the permanent migration points test to better target skilled, younger and more highly educated migrants and improve recognition of migrant skills. Of course we are, but migrants with maths, medical degrees will soon find themselves being showered with green cards, migration points, etc. They may have their pick. Refugees, perhaps especially climate refugees, will still be available, but that's not what feeds the economic engine. Countries from whom we draw migrants are richer. Poverty spurs people to flee. Growing opportunity entices them to stay. As India's GDP per capita rises and its poverty tumbles, the number of people who want to leave shrinks. The number of those who are educated shrinks even more. There are more and more good jobs in India for an educated person. Research shows that big families drive out migration. The fifth kid knows there won't be a big inheritance for them, so they strike out for greener pastures. Research shows notably higher out-of-migration rates for countries with fertility rates above 6. The Brits had much higher fertility for another 150 years and sent far, far more migrants abroad, cementing English as the world's language. Australia's decline in births, meanwhile, is not about a rise in childlessness. It's about families not having three children. The share of women who do eventually have a kid is pretty stable. What is different is that by starting later, there's not always time to have a second child and rarely time or inclination for a third. A local fertility lifting program would have to aim to help families have kids at younger ages. Another complex challenge. And that article, Educated Migrants Will Soon Be Scarce and in Hot Demand, Australia Will Need Them. And that completes our readings from the website crikey.com.au. I'm Heather Caddick, and I was also panel operator and editor. This program is produced in our Adelaide studios and can be heard regularly at this time here on Vision Australia Radio, VA Radio on digital, and online at varadio.org.

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9: 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I'm Jim McMahon. Today's program includes items on Australia's legacy computer systems and AI cyber risks and minority languages and how AI is helping. Turning to our first article, Jim Chalmers blames likely interest rate on Middle East war. And this article was written by Michelle Grattan, professorial fellow at the University of Canberra. Treasurer Jim Chalmers has prepared the way for Tuesday's expected interest rate rise by pointing to the inflationary pressures from the ongoing Middle East conflict. Chalmers said on Monday that while he wasn't going to predict a decision of the Independent Reserve Bank, there was a near universal expectation by economists and markets that rates are going up around the world and potentially in Australia too. We will see much more pressure on inflation from the developments in the Middle East in particular, he said. Across the major advanced economies, there is an expectation of higher interest rates as a consequence of higher inflation coming from principally oil prices, but with other considerations and factors as well. The interest rate decision will be followed by the latest inflation figures on Wednesday. What everybody expects, there is headline inflation will come up because of the global oil prices flowing through to the petrol prices here in Australia, Chalmers said. That's a big driver of the inflation we're seeing. Headline inflation is currently 3.5%. If rates do rise on Tuesday, that will be the fourth increase this year. Chalmers said he understood the extra pressure the rate rises are putting on Australians. He added, until we get that inflation number down back towards more normal levels in the target range, then there will be continued pressure on real wages, wages growth itself. The Commonwealth Bank declared in its notes to clients, all steam ahead for a rate rise. We now expect the RBA to hike the cash rate by 25 basis points to 4.6% at its 28-29 September meeting, the bank said. Its previous call had been for a rise in November, but it said there had been a build-up of factors suggesting an earlier increase in recent weeks, including oil prices and the conflict in the Middle East. All four major banks are predicting a Tuesday rise. The government on Monday also announced the final budget outcome for the 2025-2026 financial year had come in at a deficit of $22.3 billion, $6 billion better than the budget estimate of $28.3 billion. Receipts were up $4.6 billion, while outlays were $1.4 billion under what had been budgeted in May, due to the underspending in areas including aged care, the pharmaceutical benefits scheme, and childcare. Chalmers stressed the revenue improvements were not from commodity prices or wage earner taxes, but from higher-than-anticipated investor and superannuation income. The boost in revenue put tax receipts at 24.1% of GDP. Total receipts amounted to 26.1% of GDP. The growth in real government spending was 4.3%, down from 5.5% the previous year. But it had risen as a proportion of GDP from 26.2% to 26.9%. Chalmers acknowledged that there was more work to be done to contain government spending while lauding what the government had done so far. Shadow Treasurer Tim Wilson said, however, that Chalmers could not kick his spending addiction that keeps fuelling inflation and higher interest rates.

Concerns have been raised about whether Australia is particularly vulnerable to autonomous AI agents because so much of our digital infrastructure depends on outdated or legacy software. The answer is more complicated than simply blaming the legacy systems. Outdated technology. In 2025, the Australian Signals Directorate reported that 59% of Australian government entities reported that legacy technologies were impacting their ability to implement key cybersecurity controls. Legacy technology generally refers to older hardware or software that is no longer supported by its manufacturer, cannot be adequately updated or patched, or cannot meet current security requirements. The persistence of these outdated systems is not just a technical problem. As a recent report from the Australian Strategic Policy Institute argued, the underlying problems are often about governance. The key questions relate to who is responsible for replacing the systems, how to fund replacements, and whether viable replacements actually exist. Australia's situation is hardly unique. The UK government estimates around 28% of its central government systems use legacy technology. In the US, a 2025 government review identified 11 critical federal legacy systems up to 60 years old, supporting functions including healthcare, critical infrastructure, tax processing, and national security. So, legacy technology is an important part of the equation, but other factors also shape Australia's exposure to AI-boosted cyber risk. Why Australia remains an attractive target? The Australian Cyber Security Centre reports cyber criminals target Australia because of our widespread adoption of digital systems, perceived wealth, and patchy cyber defences. As in other countries, Australian governments and organisations also hold valuable personal, financial, health, research, and proprietary information. These factors matter in different ways. Legacy systems can increase the opportunities for systems to be compromised, and valuable data, economic wealth, and critical services increase the incentive to exploit that opportunity. Agentic AI adds another dimension. AI agents change the equation. Cyber criminals and state-sponsored attackers have exploited old and unpatched systems for decades. More recently, AI has helped humans find vulnerabilities, analyze code, and develop ways to exploit these systems faster. Now, an AI agent can be given an objective, plan how to achieve it, use tools, interact with external systems, and adapt when it encounters an obstacle. The Medicare incident in Australia was concerning not simply because AI was involved. According to the Australian Signals Directorate, the AI agent independently identified vulnerabilities and attempted further actions without direct human authorisation. Nor is this phenomenon confined to Australia. Experimental AI agents have escaped containment during cybersecurity evaluation and reached an unknown number of third-party systems around the world. The emerging problem is that agents may themselves discover an act of weakness while pursuing their objectives. These may be things never intended as cyber attacks, such as gathering publicly available medical data. So, AI does not create vulnerabilities in aging systems, but it may change how quickly, persistently, and autonomously those vulnerabilities can be discovered and acted upon. Safety needs to work in both directions. To maintain security in a world of AI agents, governments and other hosting important data have a role to play. So do the organisations building and operating the agents. First, governments need to reduce the vulnerabilities AI agents can find. That means knowing where legacy systems are, which are unsupported, what data they contain, and whether they are exposed to the internet. Countries cannot realistically replace decades of legacy technology before increasingly capable AI agents encounter it. However, outdated systems that can be retired should be retired. Those that cannot yet be replaced should be isolated, closely monitored, and protected with greater controls. Where critical legacy systems must remain operational, residual risks may need to be formally accepted by an accountable decision maker. Not every risk can be eliminated. Second, organisations using AI agents must control what they are allowed to see, access, and do. The Australian Signals Directorate recommends treating agents as distinct

0: entities and giving them minimal access privileges, restricted permissions, strong authentication, monitoring, and other controls. An agent searching public information should have no reason to possess credentials providing access to sensitive internal systems. Human oversight should also reflect risk. For riskier actions, humans may need to give approval before an agent proceeds. For less risky moves, it may be enough for a human to have the option to intervene. It is also essential that organisations can see what agents have done. They need audit trails showing which systems the agent has contacted, which tool it used, what permissions it exercised, and when its behaviour departed from its authorised objective. The objective should not necessarily be zero autonomy or zero risk. It should be controlled, visible, and accountable autonomy. Australia is not alone in facing the challenge of legacy systems in a world of AI agents, but its combination of valuable digital assets, existing technological weaknesses, and high levels of digital adoption make the issue particularly important. And that was, Australia's legacy systems were already a cyber risk. AI agents are raising the stakes. On Vision Australia Radio, you're listening to selected readings from the website theconversation.com. Turning to another AI article, AI often leaves out minority languages, but some communities are turning it into a lifeline. And this is written by Ekaterina Villamova, Senior Lecturer, Computing Information Systems at the University of Melbourne, and by Raphael Merckx, a PhD candidate, Machine Learning at the University of Melbourne. There's plenty of warranted anxiety about the effect artificial intelligence, AI, will have on social and economic inequality. AI built by big tech firms is set to reward capital owners at the expense of workers. Technologically advanced countries will benefit at the expense of low-income countries. But might AI also be driving linguistic inequality? After all, generative AI chatbots are powered by large language models. These aren't trained only in English, but there's a great divide between which languages get included and which do not. Generative AI works best on majority languages, making minority language, one with very little representation online, less relevant. Hula, in Papua New Guinea, has around 10,000 speakers. Tetun, the lingua franca of Timor-Leste, has just over 1 million speakers. Both represent a tiny fraction of AI model training data, and as such are very likely to be misrepresented in the output if they show up at all. On the other hand, we've observed another trend over the past year. AI can also be an enabler, letting local knowledge owners build the tools they envisioned for their community. Community tools with a little help from AI. One such tool is Vavanaki, a language documentation platform for the Hula language in Papua New Guinea. It was built entirely by and for the Hula community with coding help from AI. With around 10,000 speakers, the Hula community lacks the workforce, such as linguists and software engineers, typically needed to build an online language documentation platform. Yet, members of the community, led by Bree Olawale, who contributed to this article, has been able to design, build and run Vavanaki with the help of AI coding tools. The platform now has more than 80 users who together have contributed over 12,000 English Hulu translations. Their ultimate goal is to collect enough data to build a Hula language translator app. Another example is Tulun, a platform to help health educators translate health education material into Tetun, the main language in Timor-Leste. Built in partnership with local non-government organisation Malok Timor, it lets staff manage their own list of approved terms and phrases, tailoring translated materials to their needs and ensuring accuracy. Tulun requires and relies on AI models to adapt the translation to user-uploaded content, making automated translation a collaborative exercise between AI and the Tetun health experts. A third example is the Dinka English Dictionary by Alia McCoy from South Sudan. Dinka had around 5 million speakers, yet it has very limited digital representation. The app is designed to support and expand Dinka vocabulary by allowing Dinka speakers to translate and verify word meanings. AI models help McCoy design and build the app, collect, organize its data. He told us he wanted to develop a practical solution instead of waiting for another person or organization to address the problem. Lowering the bar. These three tools serve different purposes yet share a similarity. They leverage AI to better channel local knowledge back within their language community. For Vavanagi, this means elder-led reviews of a language that is losing ground to Tok-Pisin among Hula youth. For Tulin, this means Timorese health educators adapting training material for Timorese health workers. For the Dinka English Dictionary, this means giving the Dinka community access to educational tools. AI is reducing the time and financial costs needed to put these tools together to the point where the communities can own and build them without any external funding. Minority language speakers don't need to live in a high-income country to be able to support their needs. This shift in linguistic communities reflects similar geopolitical and socioeconomic trends. For example, AI adoption in Kenya and Nigeria is as high as that in the United States, calling into question the framing of low-income countries as laggards in AI adoption. Similarly, AI models are helping smaller companies in the global south compete with the bigger ones. Small businesses can now afford quality machine translation of marketing content where they wouldn't have been able to afford professional translation. Communities can manage their own. Research on AI in the global south often treats local communities as mere affected parties. The reality is more nuanced and more positive. For researchers and funders, this is an opportunity to move away from top-down research and towards more community-led projects. This is especially important for Indigenous communities across Australia. Kat Kute, a computer scientist of Aboriginal descent from the Charles Darwin University, told us that several First Nations are now working on their own language technology. We understand the needs and the possibilities as well as the culture being presented. We will do the work in an authentic and thorough manner. Like we took up the motor car when we were shown that. As our life evolves around travel, so we are taking up AI as our lives evolve around translations and storytelling. When the Vavanagi project was featured on Papua New Guinea's NBC radio, Hula elder Alu Rigo Ravu Siru described in the way her people described a voyage. Hula canoes are double-hulled and they need a crew. Some sail, some bail, some cook, some mind the children. Just come, join in, she said. AI models might continue to poorly incorporate minority languages, but the tools built by the local communities using AI are likely to become the best representation of minority languages online. And that was, AI often leaves out minority languages, but some communities are turning it into a lifeline. Meet Platypus Man, Harry Burrell. He transformed Australian science and puts on quite a show. This article is written by Meg Foster, Chancellor's Research Fellow, School of Communication and Social Sciences at the University of Technology in Sydney, and by Kirsten Wiener, Research Affiliate, Sydney Environmental Institute, University of Sydney. Harry and Susan Burrell were a remarkably 20th century couple. They were Australian vaudeville performers, self-taught naturalists, animal traders, and collector of specimens. Although Susan's contribution has largely been overlooked, mainly due to sexism of the time, Harry Burrell remains a renowned natural scientist. His speciality was monotremes and his passion was the platypus. An upcoming exhibition at the Australian Museum shares the incredible story of this self-described platypodiatudinarium, featuring images and specimens from his collection. Without further ado, let's dive into the life of the man who married scientific inquiry with vaudeville theatrics. A vaudevillian life. Born in Sydney in 1873, Harry Burrell spent years as a vaudeville comedian travelling in variety shows around the country. In 1901, he married Susan Emily Neguli and settled at her family property in Manila, New South Wales, where they took up an interest in zoology. Although biographers marked this vaudeville period in a minor blip in the trajectory of Burrell's life, his showmanship would go on to saturate his work as a naturalist. Burrell believed the serious business of scientific research should not be separated from engaging public science education. inhabiting the platypus area. One of Burrell's landmark achievements was to create a platypus area, a portable platypus carrier that mimicked the platypus burrow networks. To populate his platypus area, Burrell trapped platypuses and their young, called puggles, by digging them out of their burrows along the Namoi River in northern New South Wales. This was risky work. Burrell was stabbed by male platypus's poisonous spurs. Also, on one occasion in 1927, he became temporarily paralysed after staying in cold water for too long. In some images, Burrell seems to perform the role of intrepid adventurer braving nature's dangers to bring scientific knowledge to the world. Posturing aside, this bizarre contraption was the culmination of several scientific breakthroughs. Burrell was the first person to be documented keeping platypus in captivity, a significant feat since these animals are notoriously difficult to observe in the wild. Until his experiments, nobody even knew how much a platypus had to eat a day to survive. Such discoveries allowed Burrell to keep platypuses alive in his platypus area, where they could be studied up close. The platypus area allowed the scientific community to collect data while also giving the public a chance to see the animals on display. In 1910, for instance, Burrell displayed a platypus in his platypus area in the Sydney Zoological Gardens for 3 months before releasing it into a nearby pond. Some years later, he helped in organising the transport of 6 platypus via platypus area to the United States. The sole survivor of this journey was displayed at the New York Zoo for 49 years before it died. Merging science and spectacle. The platypus area was by no means Burrell's only enclosure that married science with spectacle. A 1920s American education film shown him in a self-designed platypus tank, his head enclosed in a glass dome protruding into the tank, while his hands reach into the water from the bottom wall. The result is surreal, with disembodied human appendages floating next to a platypus. This tank allowed Burrell to interact with the platypus, though which he demonstrated the animal could not sense underwater using its eyes, ears or nose, only through touch. This video is the first known footage of a platypus swimming underwater. It marked a huge leap in our understanding of the animal. For instance, it laid the foundation for the eventual discovery of its rare sixth sense, electroreception. This is where the platypuses use special sensors in their bills to detect tiny amounts of electricity generated by their muscles or their invertebrate prey. Lessons from the stage. The Burrells completed their groundbreaking research at a time when the boundaries between science and entertainment hadn't fully hardened, but changes were afoot. From the late 19th century, natural history museums increasingly tried to establish themselves as a centre for serious, rational inquiry, rather than sites for encountering the exotic and the curious. But at the same time, they also tried to retain public attention. Burrell's letters to museum curators in Australia and overseas reflected this tension. In them, he moved back and forth between asserting the scientific rigour of his findings, photographing puggles in egg cups, and giving himself titles such as platypodidacinarian. The Burrells' achievement reminds us why a hard boundary between science and creative expression isn't always helpful. By melding rigorous curiosity with a flair for the dramatic, the Burrells created innovative methods for exploring the natural world. Perhaps science today could use a little more vaudeville. And that was Meet Platypus Man Harry Burrell. He transformed Australian science and put on quite a show. We'll return with more from the conversation after this short break.
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0: On Vision Australia Radio, you're listening to selected readings from the website, theconversation.com. In our second half, we have articles on the joy of songbirds and are we becoming numb to family violence? Politics with Michelle Grattan. Jim Chalmers warns rising debt bills are set to hit the budget. And this article is written by Michelle Grattan, Professor or Fellow at the University of Canberra. Australia's next budget update, being delivered just before Christmas, is set to be hit what's likely to be billions of dollars extra in higher interest bills on government borrowing, Federal Treasurer Jim Chalmers has warned. The federal government now has more than $1 trillion Australian in debt. Looking ahead to the December Mid-Year Economic and Fiscal Outlook, MYEFO, or MYEFO, which will update the May budget forecast, Chalmers said it won't be anything like a mini-budget with major new measures. Speaking to the Conversation's politics podcaster, the Treasurer instead predicted the most problematic impact on the mid-year update would be rising global costs of servicing debt. The big influence on the mid-year budget update, unfortunately, is going to be an increase in borrowing costs. Because if you read the international economic commentary, the best thing that's going on right now is the way that bond yields, which are essentially a reflection of borrowing costs, are going up around the world and quite substantially, and here in Australia as well. So the big problematic influence on the mid-year update is, at this stage, likely to be billions of dollars extra to service our borrowing costs. However, Chalmers argued Australia is better placed than other countries in this regard when it comes to borrowing costs, because our debt is a sliver of what other countries are carrying. And we've got it down further since we've been in office from the trajectory that we inherited. But the mid-year update, I think one of the things that people can expect to see is the damaging impact of higher bond yields on everyone's budget, including ours. On mixed-term, long-term forecasts. At the start of the week, the Federal Treasury released Australia's seventh intergenerational report, first launched in 2002. The report projects what the national demographics, economy and budget might look like over the next four decades. The results were mixed. An ageing population with more deaths than births forecast in the 2060s, along with sluggish economic growth, with all put pressure on a budget stuck in deficit. But the report also highlighted Australia's relative strengths and stressed its resilience. Chalmers argued there are still good reasons to be overwhelmingly optimistic about Australia's future. Yes, we've got serious risks. Yes, we've got serious challenges in our economy and in our budget. But we also have got substantial advantages too, and I'm confident that we can make the most of them. I think the Coalition and One Nation see that as their path to power because their whole policy agenda would make people worse off rather than better off. Superannuation, wages, migration, really, across the board. They would all make people worse off rather than being better off. And at every turn, the political players in our system, our political opponents and their fellow travellers, their endless negativity is a deliberate strategy. They want to talk the place down. And it's not that long ago that talking the economy down was something that people took a dim view of. On new immigration cuts. After the federal government last week announced measures to tighten migration, Chalmers stressed he still sees immigration as a force for good, as long as it is robustly managed. I've worked with Cabinet colleagues on getting net overseas migration very substantially down. I mean, it's down almost 50% from its peak a few years ago. That's the first point. We've actually been managing net overseas migration down. We've taken a more active role in normalising net overseas migration. I do see migration as a force for good in our economy and in our community and in our country more broadly, so long as it's robustly, responsibly, appropriately managed. And that's what the big reform agenda, Immigration Minister Tony Burke outlined in the press club, about making sure that migration is in our national interest, including in our economic interest. And that is important in the context of fertility rates falling further and faster than we anticipated and an ageing population. We will hit that situation where deaths overtake births in the 2060s, much, much later than other countries. But we have the opportunity here to manage net overseas migration down further to more normal levels, at the same time as we recognise what an important role it plays in our economy. The disastrous economic impacts of war. Given the worsening global outlook on a number of fronts, does Chalmers think the economy will get better from here? I do, but I think that disastrous impact of on our economy and on inflation from the war in the Middle East has a little longer to run yet. The war has been dragging out for more than 6 months now. From an economic point of view, the end of it can't come soon enough. And so there's a whole bunch of things happening in our economy, but the primary influence on our economy right now is the impact of war in Iran on global oil prices flowing through to everyone's economy, including ours, and pushing up inflation higher than we'd like for longer than we like, and weighing on growth. So who knows where that will end? If it were up to me, it would end today, because that's the primary pressure that people are feeling. And there are other pressures as well. So I'm confident that we will get real wages growing again. I'm confident that living standards, as the Intergenerational Report says, will rise over time. But I'm also realistic about what the next few months looks like in the context of interest rates going up all around the world, inflation going up around the world, and how these things are playing out in our own economy. Chalmers also said Australia's oil supply remains secure for the moment, though he's watching the global oil prices closely. On the supply front, we're going pretty well, but there's a lot of stuff going on in the Middle East which is troubling in that regard. But so far, so good. Price is a huge concern. We spent this whole week with oil above US $100 a barrel so far, the past week or so. So that is obviously elevated. So price is a bigger concern right now for us than supply. But we can't be complacent on either front. And that was Politics with Michelle Grattan. Jim Chalmers warns rising debt bills are likely to hit the budget. The joy of song, where songbirds come from and why we should listen to them. And this article was written by Hollis Taylor, research affiliate, Sydney Conservatorium of Music, University of Sydney. In 2001, I had an epiphany while making my first trip to Australia. Walking across a remote sheep station in the dusty west, my ears were suddenly filled with the rich, spirited song of three pied butcher birds. Together, their voices wafted through the air like a hauntingly beautiful flute. That was the first time I encountered a trio of singing birds. I was instantly captivated. Almost three decades later, I built a career as a musician, composer, and zoo musicologist, someone who studies sound in animal culture. That serendipitous experience sparked my quest to understand how songbirds shape sound and why bird song affects us so deeply. The origins of songbirds. There are at least 4,000 species of songbirds, also known as oscine passerine birds, which together make up nearly half of the world's bird life. This includes familiar and much-loved species like lyrebirds, fairy wrens, and honeyeaters. Birdsong research has long focused on the Northern Hemisphere. However, DNA evidence from a major 2002 study turned this upside down. It revealed that all songbirds originated in Australia before spreading across the world. Tim Lowe's best-selling book, Where Song Began, from 2017, did much to popularise this research. Subsequent studies refined this picture, suggesting early songbirds radiated out of Gondwana, the ancient supercontinent that included Australia, Antarctica, and South America. The well-known lyrebird and the rare ground-dwelling scrubbird are thought to be the Australian songbirds with the oldest lineage. Today, songbird hotspots are scattered across the globe. South and Central America, particularly Colombia, Peru, and Costa Rica, are famed for their avian diversity. New Guinea, home to birds of paradise, whose strikingly colourful displays have fascinated scientists and artists alike. Europe's spring chorus, sustained by blackbirds, thrushes, and nightingales, feature widely in literature and film. And in North America, birders prize the fluty flourishes of the hermit thrush and the woods thrush bell-like notes. Learning to sing. These melody-making birds share a rare gift. They learn their songs from parents and peers. This process is known as vocal learning. Among birds, only parrots, hummingbirds, and songbirds are vocal learners. Humans are the sole primate that falls into this category, capable of imitating, altering, and learning from the sounds we hear. Elephants, whales, and some bats are also vocal learners. Birdsong is often framed as a tool males use to compete for territory or females' attention. Birdsong does serve these two practical functions. However, some birds produce sounds infinitely more beautiful and complex than what's strictly needed to retain a territory or attract a mate. It's worth noting songs are not the same as calls. While birds must learn to sing, they have a relatively innate ability to call. Calls are short, meaningful sounds that help birds do everything from feeding to nesting and flocking, where birds gather to collectively forage or travel. How birdsong affects us. Many people turn to birdsong as a way to relax and reconnect with nature. But listening to birdsong isn't just pleasurable. Research suggests it can reduce stress, improve anxiety, and even sharpen attention. One 2022 study suggested listening to birdsong for just 6 minutes improves mental well-being. Another 2021 review found that when people tuned into natural soundscapes, such as birdsong or the sound of fast-flowing water, their blood pressure and heart rate lowered. Many people instinctively know this. Consider how often birdsong features in meditation apps, in films, or even at shopping centres. Hearing a wild bird song is both ordinary and majestic. Ordinary because songbirds aren't usually surrounded by sweeping vistas, instead they may be perched on a power line or hidden high in a tree. It's also majestic because people are often deeply moved by these encounters. A single song can lift the mood of a morning. Where to listen? Thankfully, you don't need to traverse the world to tune into bird song. Australia is rich in bird-watching opportunities, particularly in the north and east of the country. If you're unsure where to go, you can visit Australia Geographic's Top Birding Locations website. You can also find songbird hotspots in Australia and abroad using Bird Places' interactive global map. You don't even need a car. Dawn is when birds are most active, so you may encounter a songbird if you step out early. It also pays to walk near water, where vegetation is dense and insects plentiful. Many avian singers also thrive in suburbs and urban parks. Once you start hearing and observing birds, you inevitably want to identify them. An abundance of online tools can help. A free option is eBird, which allows birders of all stripes to identify and document species. Xanto Canto is another source. You don't need to identify a bird to enjoy its contribution to the dawn chorus. Just slowing down and listening is a good start. And that was The Joy of Song, where songbirds come from and why we should listen to them. More deaths, less outrage. Are we becoming numb to the horrors of family violence? This article is written by Anastasia Powell, Professor of Family and Sexual Violence, RMIT University. Last week was another tragic week of domestic and family violence. In New South Wales, three women were killed, allegedly by men known to them, in three separate incidents on a single day. According to Australian Femicide Watch, 52 Australian women have lost their lives to violence so far this year. Each death leaves behind grieving families, friends, and communities, and each is a life lost that should not have been. But something about the public response to these deaths feels lacking. In previous years, a series of family violence deaths prompted a palpable sense of national grief and anger. In April 2024, thousands marched in mass protests across Australia to demand more government action on gender-based violence. National Cabinet was urgently convened and the federal government announced further measures, including the $925 million Leaving Violence program. In the past week, the response has been much quieter, so much so that New South Wales Premier Chris Minns commented that, "This is confronting and incredibly violent, but we can't become numb to the pain of the violence that we see." Have we become numb? We've seen the cycle before. There are reports of another woman killed. There is intense media attention and public anger. Political leaders promise action. Governments announce reviews, reforms, or funding. Public attention moves on to other issues, as it tends to do. Then another woman is killed. When this happens repeatedly, violence against women can begin to feel inevitable. We may turn away because it's too upsetting, or we may feel there is little we can personally do. We may even become numb or somewhat accustomed to hearing new reports of violence against women. But violence against women is not inevitable, and how we tell these stories can also influence whether, as a community, we are only saddened by the individual tragedy, or we also understand the whole problem and its solutions. Certainly, compassion fatigue is something we must resist. Violence against women is not inevitable. The scale of violence against women continues to be deeply disturbing. On average, one woman is killed by an intimate partner every 11 days. In fact, these preventable deaths are far more frequent than the typical news cycle suggests. And of course, these figures are only part of the story. One in four women have experienced violence from an intimate partner since the age of 15. And we know children are not just exposed to family violence, but are directly impacted when living with violence at home. But the long-term data also tells us something important. While every life lost to violence is unacceptable, the female intimate homicide rate has fallen substantially over the past decade. And women's 12-month victimisation rates for intimate partner violence also showed some promising signs of reduction in previous surveys. There is no doubt Australia remains a long way from our national goal of ending violence against women and children in one generation. There are also emerging challenges that could seriously undermine that goal. Concerns about the role of social media, violent sexual content online, and manosphere influences are real, and they warrant our urgent attention. But the signs are also there that violence against women is neither a fixed reality nor inevitable. This makes it even more crucial we do not become numb to this violence, but instead increase our efforts. Sometimes we do need to march. Sometimes anger and grief is what forces governments to listen. Such public outrage can have enormous political force. But ending violence against women requires more than outrage at particular moments of national crises. It requires persistent and sustained action. There's a role for all of us. Of course, there are actions we need governments to do. Australia has a national plan to end violence against women and children and an evidence-based national prevention framework in Change the Story. And we know what more needs to be done. We need properly funded specialist family, domestic and sexual violence services. We need safe, affordable and accessible housing. We need earlier and effective interventions with people who choose to use violence. We also need sustained investment in prevention. We have yet to see the scaling up and embedding of prevention education, organisational change, and the important skills building work across our schools, workplaces, communities, and online spaces to promote safety, respect, and equality. These are not mysterious solutions. The evidence base is well established, but it will take persistent political will as well as scaled up implementation and resourcing to keep driving change. And there is a role for everyone in our communities too. Victim survivors often disclose first to a friend, family member, neighbour or colleague. Someone may have even noticed a change in their behaviour or demeanour. Listening, believing, and connecting someone with support might be the small action we take that makes a big difference. We can all keep having the everyday conversations that name violence against women, that challenge excuses for it, and emphasise respect. Those everyday conversations in our families, schools, workplaces, sporting clubs, and social circles are an important part of how we build communities where safety and respect are expected. Violence against women is a collective problem. Ending it will take a persistent and collective effort for change. And that was More Deaths, Less Outrage. Are we becoming numb to the horrors of family violence? If this or any articles from today's program cause you or anyone you know distress, please call 1-800-RESPECT. That's 1-800-737-732 or Lifeline on 131114. Turning to our final article, card surcharges are banned from October 1. What's changing at the checkout? And this article was written by Vibhu Arya, PhD researcher, UTS Business School, University of Technology, Sydney. From October 1 this year, businesses will be banned from adding a surcharge when customers pay with debit, credit, EFTPOS or prepaid card. The Australian Restaurant and Cafe Association has said it will be one of the largest changes in payments in Australian history, and many small businesses are unprepared for its arrival. The change follows a lengthy Reserve Bank of Australia review and decision to remove surcharging from all designated card networks, EFTPOS, MasterCard and Visa. American Express is voluntarily joining the change. When the Reserve Bank first effectively allowed card surcharges in 2003, Australians mostly paid in cash. Cash still accounted for 69% of our payments in 2007, when the central bank first began tracking payment methods usage. Back then, debit and credit cards were used for only 1 in 4 payments. Now, cards make up almost 3 out of 4 payments. Debit cards are Australia's favourite way to pay, making up 49% of all payments in 2025, while credit cards come second, used for 23% of payments. Here's what will change for shoppers and what businesses will and won't be allowed to charge at the checkout. What paying by cards now costs. Every time you pay with your card, it costs the business money to accept it. The current cost varies, but 0.43% for an EFTPOS debit card, to about 1% for a Visa or MasterCard credit cards, and up to 1.36% for an American Express credit card. Without the ability to add on card surcharges, a business owner will have two choices. Absorb the remaining costs themselves, or build those costs into slightly higher prices, passing the costs on to all customers, regardless of how they pay. Where customers will see the changes. Assuming some businesses do pass costs on to customers, shoppers regularly using cash can expect to see the biggest difference given they currently avoid card surcharges. Cash made up about 15% of consumer payments in 2025, but it's used for almost 1 in 4 purchases under $10. If you're shopping at most large retailers such as Woolworths, Coles or JB Hi-Fi, there shouldn't be any difference from October 1. Most large businesses don't apply card surcharges at the checkout. The change is more likely to be noticeable when buying from the 16% of businesses that have card surcharges, including Aldi, local grocers, cafes, restaurants, some tradespeople, and some online stores. What does it mean for prices and inflation? The Reserve Bank has acknowledged business will still incur costs when accepting cards after October 1, and that those costs can be reflected in a business overall pricing. If all card surcharges were instead built into prices, the Reserve Bank has estimated it could add a 0.1% as a small one-off impact on measured inflation. While consumers have already been paying those costs via payment charges, those weren't included in the Consumer Price Index used to track inflation. The central bank argues that this will reflect what most customers say they want, no surprises at the checkout. Consumers who shop at businesses that currently surcharge will pay similar amounts as they pay now, just in different form, via the sticker price rather than the surcharge. Some price changes are already on the way. This week, FlexiSchools, used by more than 2,100 schools across Australia for canteen orders, notified parents that from October 1 it will increase its existing order fee by 6 cents per student per order, plus introduce a $10 minimum at checkout to help manage the cost of processing small payments now rather than that the surcharging has been removed. What's changing for business? Behind every card payment are several costs, including interchange fees, a fee paid by a payment service provider such as PayPal, Stripe or Square, to the cardholder's bank. The Reserve Bank aims to lower wholesale card payment costs for businesses by about $910 million a year by cutting those interchange fees. The cap on consumer credit card interchange fees is falling from 0.8% to 0.3%, a reduction of 50 basis points. Debit and prepaid card caps are falling from 0.2% to 0.16%, while commercial credit cards remained unchanged at 0.8%. Business savings will vary. Large businesses generally have the scale and bargaining power to negotiate lower payment costs. Reserve Bank data show large merchants typically pay around 0.6% in payment costs. In contrast, Reserve Bank data shows that the vast majority of small businesses, 81%, are on a different type of pricing plan. This means they typically pay about 1.4% of transaction value now to accept cards. Before those October 1 changes, that's why many small businesses often charge a card surcharge fee of about 1.4% at the end of the transaction. After October 1, businesses should see some reduction in what they're charged to use cards because the consumer credit card interchange gap is coming down by 50 basis points. However, Australia's biggest bank, the Commonwealth Bank, has announced that from October 1, it will reduce its flat merchant rate from 1.1% to 0.99% per transaction. This illustrates the point. A 50 basis point cut in the wholesale interchange cap will not automatically translate into a 50 basis point reduction in that every business pays. Other surcharges will survive. October 1 charges only affect card surcharges. They do not apply to weekend surcharges, public holiday surcharges or booking fees or service fees you might see on your bill. Taxi fare surcharges can also continue as they are regulated separately by states and territories. From October 1, Australian customers will no longer be annoyed by a credit card surprise at the checkout, but businesses will still need to cover some card payment cost. The only question is how. Either taking a financial hit themselves or by slightly increasing prices. And that was credit card surcharges are banned from October 1. What's changing at the checkout? And that completes our readings from the website theconversation.com. I'm Jim McMahon. This program is produced in our Adelaide studios and can be heard regularly at this time here on Vision Australia Radio, at VA Radio on digital, and online at varadio.org.

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Welcome to True Crime Stories. I'm Gwen Phillips. This program may contain graphic descriptions of violence, so listener discretion is therefore advised. And some of the stories in this program that I'm bringing to you come from Graham Seal's book, Australia's Most Infamous Criminals. There are lots and lots of stories, and they come under various sections. And this particular chapter section is devoted to stories under the heading By Hook or By Crook. And my first story is headed Bodgy Beat-Ups. Sex, drugs, but not rock and roll. The Bodgies were a youth group before Bill Haley and the Comets brought the backbeat to popular music in 1955. Bodgies listened mostly to American jazz. They also spoke American slang, dressed like mostly black American hipsters of the era, and sported distinctive haircuts, said to derive from the style of Cornel Wilde, a popular Hollywood actor of the 1940s and early 50s. These influences had reached Australian youth during World War II, when large numbers of American troops, many African American, passed through the country bringing the sharp dressing, music and dance. Together with their girlfriends, the Widgies, Bodgies were Australia's first teenagers. They dressed in clothes seemingly designed to provoke their elders. The males usually wore draped jackets, pegged trousers and thick crepe-soled shoes. The Widgies emulated the dress styles of Hollywood starlets. Like all the teenage groups since, they were the focus of parental, moral and official alarm. According to some, it was all about sex, as a Launceston magistrate argued. I do not associate them with the accepted forms of juvenile delinquency at all. They indulge in sex orgies. All they are interested in is sex. They're not gangsters. They do not break into homes or steal cars, but they must be regarded as serious because their whole cult is based on sex. The magistrate was only one of many who feared that lack of parental control had produced these strange and dangerous creatures in the midst of Australia's then grey conservative society. A prominent churchman claimed that the cult resembled the insane existentialist cult in Paris, which has led to murder and other crimes and to complete civic irresponsibility, making a highly unlikely connection with the alienated philosophy espoused by French intellectual Jean-Paul Sartre and the Beatniks. As well as the outrages of sex, the lustful black music of jazz and blues, and their hair and clothes, the Bodgies were also, according to some, raging drug addicts. Marijuana had been available in Australia for many years, though it was generally restricted to underworld users, bohemians, and affluent nightclubbers, rather than the working class from which Bodgies and Widgies arose. The Yanks gave the drug a powerful boost in the 1940s, and some Bodgies undoubtedly took up the habit, as would many more young people in the 1960s. But even if they weren't smoking reefers, the Bodgies and Widgies were said to be indulging in alcohol-fueled orgies, as newspapers like Truth enthusiastically detailed at every opportunity. All these confronting behaviours quickly produced what most historians of the topic have seen as a moral panic. Respectable citizens were scandalised. These strange drug-addled perverts were likely to murder them in their beds and were perceived as a threat to the fabric of Australian society. Pressure was soon exerted on the police to clean up the Bodgies. A Bodgie squad was formed in Melbourne and specialised in breaking up groups of youths, beating them up in the process. Brisbane police found a similar squad in 1957, and elsewhere in the country authorities kept a close eye on the youths and their activities. As a rule, the Bodgies were rarely serious criminals. Like other modern youth trends, including sharpies, rockers, surfies, mods, punks and so on, they were a fashion or style group rather than a gang. Their interests centred on dress, dance, music, and probably much the same amount of sex as any other generation.
Their infractions were mainly public brawling or in the minor league of crime, like the 17-year-old of no fixed address known as Big Shoulder S, who was convicted of larceny and placed on a £10 two-year good behaviour bond in 1952. Big Shoulder's Sims black hair was worn long and oiled, and he was dressed in a long draped coat with massive shoulders, tight trousers, and crepe-soled shoes. But even if they were not gangsters, bodgies and widgies were effectively criminalised by the conventional attitudes of the time and sensationalist press beat-ups. In 1958, Brisbane bodgies were blamed for an orgy of wanton destruction at the Royal Show. Although there was no evidence to connect bodgies with this event, the sensationalist Sunday Truth tried and convicted them anyway, linking the bodgies with the long-gone larrikins. Quote, "Irresponsible larrikins are responsible for thousands of pounds worth of damage to valuable agricultural machinery equipment on display at this year's Royal Show. In an orgy of wanton destruction, the bodgy-type hoodlums slashed tyres and rubber hoses, scratched equipment and ripped away loose parts because of the lout's system of operation in packs, complete with lookouts. No bodgy arrests were made during the week." Unquote. However, many bodgies and widgies might still have been around by the 1960s. The new trends in popular music, clothes and entertainment soon put them well past their use-by date. Like all youth groups, they faded into jobs, marriage and respectability, but the memory lingered on. The late Bob Hawke was Labour Prime Minister from 1983 to 1991. Hawkey had several nicknames, including the Boudoir Bandicoot, a reference to his reputed love life, and the Mild Colonial Boy, a put-down by his political opponents. But he was more widely known as the Silver Bodgy. His distinctive silver hair, worn in bodgy-like style, together with the legendary drinking of his younger days and down-to-earth personality, endowed him with the larrikin image that did him no harm at all in the polls. And that was the story of the bodgies who were deemed to be criminals, but possibly, as this story tells, probably wasn't. And I leave it to you to make up your own minds if anything is very much different today. And still in the same chapter, by hook or by crook, we have the story Skyjack. Captain John Benton was preparing to land Trans-Australia Airlines, or TAA, flight 408 at Brisbane Airport on the evening of the 19th of July 1960. It had been a routine journey out to Sydney with the usual crew complement of 6 and 43 passengers. Around 10 minutes before touchdown was expected, flight attendant Janine Christie came into the cockpit and told the captain and his first officer that a man with a sawn-off rifle and gelignite bomb was threatening to blow up the plane. It was Australia's first mid-air hijacking, or skyjacking, though planes around the world had been commandeered for various reasons since the earliest years of commercial aviation. Usually the hijackers demanded to be taken somewhere other than the listed destination, and that was what Alex Hildebrandt wanted Captain John Benton to do, fly him and everyone else on board the John Gilbert, as the plane was named, to Singapore, Darwin and anywhere north of Brisbane. Brenton turned the aircraft out to sea and told First Officer Thomas Bennett to alert another TAA flight captain travelling on the plane, a name named

Hall and was asked to stand guard over Hildebrandt. Penny described his experience to a journalist, and I quote, "That began the diciest 7 minutes of my 32 years of flying," Mr. Penny said. "When I heard the shot, I thought a fuse had blown in the galley and there might be a fire. I unsnapped my seatbelt and raced forward to grab an extinguisher. As I raced up, I saw one of the pilots had a man pinned in his seat, holding him down. The pilot shoved the hatchet at me and said, 'If he moves, smash him across the skull.' I said, 'Right,' and I meant it too. If he'd battered an eyelid, I'd have let him have it." Despite the scuffle, it seems that many of the passengers remained unaware of the dangerous situation that had been unfolding, fortunately averted by the actions of passengers and crew as further described by Penny. And I quote, "The man was still pretty stunned from the crack he'd had across the head from the pilot, and blood was dribbling down one side of his mouth. He did not start to get his senses back until a couple of minutes before we came down. The pilot, Lawrence, stood next to me, pinning the man to his seat, while I stood over him with the hatchet. He yelled through to the crew members in the cockpit, 'Get her down as fast as you can.' Captain Branton did exactly that, and Hildebrandt was taken away by police after the aircraft landed safely in Brisbane. The son of post-World War II Russian displaced persons, Hildebrandt was charged with attempted murder and firearms and explosive crimes committed aboard an aircraft in flight. His motive was unclear. Psychiatrists diagnosed paranoia and a persecution complex based on his childhood ill-treatment by his father. He was unemployed at the time of the hijacked attempt, and his behaviour in court reflected his sad story. Hildebrandt appeared without legal representation. When asked if he wished to question Captain Benton, he gesticulated wildly towards the TAA crew in court and cried, "They are nothing but a bunch of idiots." He was found guilty and sentenced to 2 years prison on the explosive charge, 3 years for attempted murder, and 10 years for the attack on the aircraft and its passengers and crew. An appeal succeeded on the grounds that the aircraft was over New South Wales at the time Hildebrandt had armed his crewed bomb and so not subject to Queensland jurisdiction on that charge. He served only the 3-year attempted murder charge in Queensland and was arrested by New South Wales detectives on release. He went on trial in New South Wales and was convicted on the threat of the aircraft charge and served another 7 years in that state. We could only hope that Hildebrandt received help and treatment during his years of incarceration. His intended victims were traumatised, and his actions led to the enactment of new Commonwealth legislation from 1963, specifically designed to deal with the new crime of skyjacking. The next Australian skyjacking was in 1972, when an Ansett aircraft flying over Adelaide to Alice Springs was taken over by a disturbed man in similar circumstances. The incident ended with a brave policeman being gravely wounded and the hijacker suiciding. In 2003, a Qantas flight from Melbourne to Launceston was saved from an attack by another unbalanced individual who wounded several crew members with a sharpened wooden stake. He was subdued by passengers and was later found not guilty of hijacking, attempted murder, and grievous bodily harm, and ordered to take psychiatric treatment. His stated aim in attempting the skyjack was to crash the plane into the walls of Jerusalem's National Park in Tasmania. This, he said, would free the devil and bring on the end of the world known as Armageddon in the Bible. After these incidents, various security improvements were made to domestic aircraft, serious upgrades from the Age of Innocence, in which the first Australian skyjack took place. Many years after that incident, former flight attendant Janine Christie and her husband John Reinhold happened to travel as passengers aboard the John Gilbert. The spot where Alex Hildebrandt's bullet had punched a hole in the ceiling was covered with a sort of corn plaster, Mr. Reinhold told a newspaper in 2003. "No worries, she'll be right." And so that was the story of the first and a couple of other skyjacks in Australia.

0: On Vision Australia Radio, you're listening to True Crime Stories. And now I'm turning to Jamie King's book, Scams and Swindlers. And this comes under the section of imposters. And this story is headed A Lone Survivor. Many survivors of traumatic events are loath to talk about their experiences. They just wish to carry on with their lives, with the horrific experiences parceled up and left in the past. It is much rarer to find the opposite character type, one who has not suffered trauma but talks as if they have. One such person was Tanya Head. Head claimed to have been in the South Tower of New York's World Trade Center on the morning of the 11th of September 2001. She related how she was in a meeting on the 78th floor as an employee of financial company Merrill Lynch when a plane hit the nearby North Tower. She saw people trapped by the fire start to jump from the building. When the second plane hit the South Tower, she had to crawl through the horror of burning building to get to the stairs, past the remains of those who had died, including her own assistant, who had been decapitated. One dying man handed her his wedding ring, and she promised to deliver it to his widow. At one point, a man called Wells Crowther beat out the flames as her clothes burned and showed her the way out. She made it down and then out alive to find that her fiancé, David Suarez, who worked in the North Tower, had not survived. Crowther, known as the Men of the Red Bandana and who had saved several others, also perished. Head spent a week in hospital where her injuries were treated, including a severely damaged arm. Once recovered, she heavily involved herself as part of a survivors' community, helping to gain public attention for their stories, which were often forgotten. She became the president of the World Trade Center Survivors Network and helped to give it a large public profile. Membership grew to over 1,000. Head helped organize events and managed to secure public funding. She gave tours of Ground Zero, showing dignitaries like New York mayors Rudolph Giuliani and Michael Bloomberg around the site. She appeared on TV and at conferences to share her experiences. The story she told was inspiring, how she had overcome such personal tragedy and continued to live a full, worthwhile life. As the 6th anniversary of 9/11 attacks approached, the New York Times wanted to run a story on survivors. As part of their background checks, doubts began to appear around Head's story. Merrill Lynch denied she had ever worked there. David's family had no recollection of him ever speaking about his fiancée. Head had claimed to have studied at Harvard and Stanford, but both universities had no record of her. Furthermore, Head's own story was not always consistent. For example, David was sometimes a fiancé, and other times, a husband. A charity she claimed to have set up in her fiancé's honour never existed. The truth was, she was not Tanya Head, but Alicia Estev Head, a Spanish woman who was not in New York or even the US on that fateful day. She was studying Spanish business school. The scars on her arms were not from a terrorist attack, but from a car accident. The Survivors Network, upset and angry at being fooled, disassociated itself from Head, stripping her of the presidency. Why she pretended to be a 9/11 survivor is not known. It was not to make money. Head donated money to the group. But perhaps it was the lure of the attention, or to be part of a community of shared experience. Despite her duplicity and the resulting anguish, some survivors were still thankful that she gave their experiences a public voice. Head isn't the only person to pretend to be a survivor of a terrorist incident. On the evening of the 13th of November 2015, Islamist terrorists attacked Paris. They detonated bombs and fired assault rifles at civilians at the Stade de France sports stadium, the Bataclan concert venue, and several restaurants and bars, killing 130 people. One of the bars was Le Carillon. President Paris resident Alexandre Damien said she was at Le Carillon when two of her friends were killed. She had a scar from one of the attackers, Kalashnikov, rifles, and she registered as a victim and was awarded €20,000 from a fund for victims of the attacks. Damian attended a therapy sessions for survivors. It turned out that the 32-year-old was planning to go to the bar that night but had changed her mind. She woke early the next morning to find dozens of missed calls from those concerned about her safety and who didn't know about her change of plans. Damian went to see the tributes left at the bar, where she was interviewed by the media, expressing her sadness and shock at the loss of two of her friends. Then she added that she had been there when the shooting started. When the truth was revealed, Damian was sent to prison for 6 months for fraud and perjury. The scars on her arm had come from a knife surfing accident. Damian said at her trial, "I come to ask for forgiveness. This is the biggest mistake of my life." She wasn't the only one to lie about her involvement in these attacks. A 49-year-old woman fraudulently claimed to be in the Bakalan and faked a receipt for a concert ticket. She received €25,000 in compensation and 4.5 years in jail for the deception. An ambulance driver was sent to prison for 6 months for also saying he was at the Bataclan when he wasn't even in Paris at the time. So that was some imposters, and it was headed a lone survivor. And still with Jamie King's Scams and Swindlers book, under the investment fraud section, we have How in the World, and the How is H-O-W-E. Before Charles Ponzi earned his place in the Hall of Financial Infamy, there was another who could have had the scam named in their dishonour, Sarah Howe. Not a lot is known about the background and early life of Howe, but it is known that by 1877 she was in Boston, half a century before Ponzi started his schemes there, and working as a fortune teller, reading cards and selling horoscopes for 25 cents a time. In 1875, Howe had been arrested for applying for several loans with the same property as collateral. She was sent to jail for a year, but on appeal, her conviction was found to be faulty. In 1879, Howe formed the Ladies' Deposit Company, where women could have their money deposited and looked after by other women. The women were to be unmarried, not homeowners, and not have anyone else looking after their money. They were to be unprotected females. They were certainly unprotected from being swindled. Investors were promised great returns, 8% interest per month, with interest paid in advance every 3 months. Deposits had to be more than $200, but less than $1,000. Word spread soon without any advertising, and the money rolled in from Massachusetts and New England. Deposits in 1880 were five times those of the previous year. Enough money to cover payments for the interest due to be paid out was required in the first quarter of 1880. From the start, Howe told depositors that the company was a charity to help women of modest means, funded by the Quakers to the tune of $1.5 million. As would happen with Ponzi, some depositors paid back in their profits, thus leaving themselves with all their financial eggs in that one basket. It is thought that around $500,000 was paid in from over 1,200 women. The scheme grew on the basis of personal referrals, and it was described at one point as a craze where women, many of good status in the community, were desperate to gain entry to the scheme. Larger premises were needed in Boston to house the staff needed to process all the paperwork, and a branch office was opened in the city of New Bedford. Men were piqued at not being able to find out anything about the company. They were barred from investing or even gaining entry to the bank's premises. In September 1880, men and women found out everything when newspaper stories in the Boston Advertiser exposing the scheme led to a run on Howe's bank. New investors thought better of it, and those with money already in wanted their cash out. An earlier report in the Boston Herald in January that year had seen some withdraw their capital, but others were put off doing this, aware of the condition that if they took out all their money, they wouldn't be allowed to re-enter later. The scheme was on the same basis as that later carried out by Ponzi. Everything runs okay as long as investors keep putting their money in, which pays the returns of the early investors. However, when the new well of money dries up, the foundations crack and the whole thing collapses. Howe paid out $240,000 in interest and capital in an effort to halt the panic, but it was in vain. In 1881, Howe, along with her accomplice Julia Gould, was arrested, found guilty and given 3 years in prison for taking money under false pretenses. At the collapse of the company, over 800 depositors were still looking for their money, totaling $290,000. Despite this, when Howe was put on trial, several women backed her up, saying she was the victim of men who were unhappy at seeing a woman becoming successful in business. Howe had not shown any great signs of achieving such successful criminal career previous to her time in charge of the Women's Bank. She was illiterate and at one time in her life had been incarcerated in a mental institution for being insane. But she was clearly clever enough to convince hundreds that their money belonged to her company. In an American magazine report of 1881, Howe was described as one of the most exuberant, spontaneous, imaginative, and unnecessary liars that ever breathed. Howe returned to fortune-telling before dying in 1892. When she died, there was not enough money to pay for a clergyman to perform a funeral service. If only she had seen it coming. And that story was Howe in the World, and it came from Jamie King's books, Scams and Swindlers. And that completes True Crime Stories with me, Gwen Phillips. 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

On Vision Australia Radio, welcome to readings from the Saturday paper. I'm Anthony Lau. On today's program, I'll be reading two articles. The first is the headline article titled, Inside Albanese's Factional Dominance. They've all been executed except one. And the second article is titled, The Legacy of Rudd's Digital Revolution in Schools. And now our first article. Inside Albanese's Factional Dominance. They've all been executed except one. Through brutal calculation, Anthony Albanese has achieved complete control over Labor's factional system, a fact reflected in the party's cautious approach to policy. This is reported by Jason Katsoukas. When Anthony Albanese lost his first run for the Labor leadership in 2013, he blamed nine defectors from his own left faction who had voted for the right candidate, Bill Shorten. They've all been executed except one. A Labor source close to Albanese tells the Saturday paper, referring to Lisa Chesters, who holds the regional Victorian seat of Bendigo on a margin of 2.8%. And she's being kept there as a warning to others, like a head on a spike. Some of the so-called Group of Eight left Parliament on their own terms, but the fact that Albanese camp sees their departures in such stark terms says a good deal about how the Prime Minister views the factional tribes he now rules uncontested. His dominance, unmatched in the history of the Labour Party, also accounts for much of the apparent timidity of his government's policy agenda. Without pushing from the factions, everything is done at the leader's pace. I think he sees the world very much in personal terms, says one long-time observer of Albanese's career in politics. Cross him and he can be quite vindictive. And frankly, what he's very, very good at is this internecine warfare. Doug Cameron, a former National Secretary of the Australian Manufacturing Workers Union, who served as New South Wales Labor Senator from 2008 to 2019 and has worked alongside Albanese as a member of his hard-left sub-faction, is scathing of what he sees as Albanese's shift to the right since winning the 2022 election. I can see the left having the numerical numbers, but not implementing left policy vision or ideas, Cameron tells the Saturday paper this week. I said 12 months ago, the left have been defanged, and I've now come to the conclusion that I wasn't strong enough because the left have not only been defanged, but lobotomised. They're not making any difference to the lives of grassroots Labor supporters. They're not making a huge difference to the travails of ordinary Australians, and they need to deal with that. Because if they don't, there'll be a lot of Labor members who are in Parliament now who won't be there after the next election. Cameron points to falling poll numbers and other signs that traditional Labor voters are drifting away, disappointed that the Albanese government hasn't delivered what they expected. He struggles to explain why Albanese has abandoned so many of the progressive policy positions he has championed since the early 1980s. I am absolutely bewildered by this and I don't have an answer, says Cameron. I did not expect Albo to veer to the right as he has. It's a shock and I am in an absolute bewilderment for many people who have supported Albo, as I have over the years. Albanese is a lifelong member of the New South Wales left, who rose to the top as leader of its hard-left sub-faction. In this parliament, he has delivered something no Labor leader has managed since the war, control by the left of both the Federal Parliamentary Caucus and the party's organisational wing. In a federal caucus comprising 124 members and senators, 63 are with the left, 59 are with the right, and 2 are unaligned. Of the 397 delegates to the ALP's National Conference in July, the party's supreme rule and policy-making body, 202 sat with the National Left, 191 with the National Right, and 4 were unaligned. That was little change from the 2023 conference, where the 399 delegates split 201 left, 192 right, and 6 unaligned. The New South Wales Right still controls Albanese's state branch, holding 60% of the delegates to the party's most recent state conference. Yet, the Right's grip is weaker than its numbers suggest, eroded by a decade of corruption scandals. Albanese's knack for building key alliances across factional lines,
honed in the early 1990s when he worked as an assistant general secretary inside the party's Sussex Street headquarters, has led some Labour insiders to now jokingly refer to the once feared faction as the Albanese Right. As for policy development, while Albanese's New South Wales Left faction still sees itself as the party's engine room of ideas compared with the right, that's not a position shared widely outside New South Wales, even among left faction leaders from other states, who mostly consider Labour's current factions as serving as little more than management tools. With the collapse in the faction system and homogenisation of once strident ideological differences, Cameron sees a future for the party as more neoliberalism and more ceding of Australian sovereignty to the United States. It's maybe entering into a war with our largest and most important trading partner, China. It's about battling Australians never having the chance to get a roof over their head, or having adequate social security payments, of not being able to maintain a decent life for Australians that are disadvantaged, Cameron says. The basics are not being delivered, but instead, we get this jargon about patriotism and rules-based orders, while ordinary workers are battling to put food on the table or pay the rent or the mortgage. Cameron dismisses incremental policymaking of the sort that has characterised Albanese's first 4 years in office as an excuse to do as little as possible. The same goes for the argument that Labour can govern only by holding together a coalition of working class and middle class voters wary of radical change. I take the view that if you deliver for your base, you deliver for Australian people, says Cameron. You'll get elected and re-elected, and you don't have to veer to the right. You don't have to take selfies with Donald Trump. You don't have to abandon Australia's sovereignty to the United States. You don't have to do any of these things. You can defend Australia without becoming the deputy sheriff for Trump and his minions. If Labour's factions are, to a large extent, something of a black box, the faction leaders, often reluctant to talk openly about what happens behind closed doors, some still see Labour's factional system as influencing policy development. First, says Flinders University Associate Professor Rob Manwaring, there is an overlap between union power and factional power. The Shop, Distributive and Allied Employees Association, Australia's largest private sector trade union, is traditionally part of the right, for example, and United Workers Union is a backbone of the left. What that means is that certain factions and or unions have what's described in political science as issue ownership. So they tend to be seen as custodians within the party of that issue, Manwaring tells a Saturday paper. For example, when you take issues around pay rates for certain key workers in key industries, then the unions and the associated faction become gatekeepers around that issue. Second, when it comes to formalised structures and policy development forums, such as the Australian Labour Party National Conference, Manwaring sees the party's factions as still being the key driver of deals and agreements around policy positions. That's where there's a lot of kind of behind-doors negotiations between factional and union leaders about what they're prepared to sign off on, even if they know that a formal policy adopted at National Conference might not necessarily then translate into an election commitment, something we saw 10 years ago with the jostling around same-sex marriage. There's his growing view that the factions are not ideological or that ideology is less important, and I tend to disagree slightly with that, because you can still see evident traditions within the party, from social liberals to laborists to social conservatives too. There is still a broad sort of division where progressives tend to be either unaligned or they go towards the more progressive faction. And that's where you might see some of those real pushes for tax reforms and these sorts of things. Manwaring concedes that compared with the 1980s, even Labour's factions guided policy positions as well as managing issues of potential conflict and deciding who gets every job or trip overseas. There has been an atrophying of ideas. There are just far less publicly vocal debates, and nor do I see a huge amount of internal advocacy. Once in a while, you see things like Labour for Refugees
pop up as an activist sort of group within the party. And then their influence tends to wax and wane. And I just don't see the left faction advocating the same way. Man wearing ads, I think the reason for that is twofold. One, there's still a lot of people burnt by the Rudd-Gillard years and the 2019 election defeat, that you can't be too noisy within the party because it becomes problematic. There definitely seems to be a kind of less idealism, almost less intellectual vigour, than you might have seen in the 1980s within the party. With so many inside the Labour caucus today believing they owe their seat in Parliament to Albanese's political astuteness, much like when John Howard was at his peak of his powers during the early 2000s, there is little appetite for a radical change of direction. Most Labour MPs in the federal caucus, it would seem, overwhelmingly trust Albanese to lead the government to the next election and beyond. I keep running into people, inside and outside the party, who still manage, despite everything, to underestimate Anthony. Not just his ability to deliver policy wins, but electoral wins too, says one Albanese confidant. And no place is more evident than in Macquarie Street, the confidant adds, referring to the New South Wales Parliament with the Labour's rights, Chris Minns is a premier. This is where the New South Wales right, the faction that prides itself on having a reputation for ruthlessness about the decisions that need to be made to win elections, still runs the show. And some of these guys still think that Anthony has just lucked his way to it all, because they actually have to hold on to this idea that no one else can possibly know how to win. There will always be a price to pay for anyone who crosses Albanese, says the confidant, reiterating the view that no one knows better than him how to square the ledger. Why is Chris Minns such a thorn in Anthony's side? Because Minns is a prick, a New South Wales left faction power broker says. But don't worry, we're watching and waiting, and when the right time comes, you're going to give him a whack. Factional dominance of the sort that Albanese enjoys not only gives him enormous influence over policy, but also in terms of succession planning. With the national left more united than any other stage in its modern history, it has become clear in recent weeks that the factions picked to succeed Albanese, whenever that moment arrives, will be Health Minister Mark Butler. Butler, a South Australian who ran Albanese's campaign in the 2013 election ballot, has largely drawn a flurry of social media attention, including a long profile in the Australian Financial Review that disclosed Butler's hitherto unknown role in persuading the Assistant Treasurer, Stephen Jones, a left faction MP from New South Wales, to announce his retirement from politics before the last election. That's a call that people fear and resist the most, says another Labour insider. And the fact that it came from Butler is significant. The only other contender the Albanese camp has taken seriously is Treasurer Jim Chalmers. Although he can count on only a handful of Queensland MPs as certain roles in any future ballot, Chalmers is widely regarded as the government's best communicator with the broadest electoral appeal. Crucially, he enjoys considerable support among the party's rank-and-file members, whose votes now carry equal weight with those of the federal caucus since a 2013 rule change. Deputy Prime Minister and Defence Minister Richard Miles enjoys the strong support of the Victorian right, but little support in caucus outside his home state. Miles' position as the government's chief proponent of the AUKUS submarine project, which is deeply unpopular among the party's rank-and-file membership, is another major hurdle he is unlikely to be able to overcome. Richard and I think even he would admit this deep down. He's definitely a future foreign minister, but not a future prime minister. And he probably has AUKUS to blame for that, says one Labour advisor. Home Affairs Minister Tony Burke, who as the leader of the House of one of the government's most powerful ministers and who has never hidden his ambition to be leader, nevertheless enjoys little support outside his home state of New South Wales and is thought to have even less support among grassroots members. Finally, there is Tanya Plibersek, who will struggle to unite the national left behind her. This is despite being a fellow member of Albanese's New South Wales left sub-faction,
and probably the MP who resonates most with the party's rank and file. Although Plibersek voted for Albanese in the 2013 election ballot, he cannot forgive the gusto with which she served Shorten as deputy for 6 years. Another blot on her copybook is that on being appointed Environment Minister in 2022, she was seen to have complained too loudly about missing out on education, the portfolio she had expected. Looking 4 or 5 years ahead, that's where it looks now, says one Albanese confidant. Of course, a lot can change between now and then. 13 years, almost to the day since he first ran for the Labour leadership and lost, Albanese presides over a party in which his faction holds unprecedented sway, with a successor in waiting drawn from his ranks and the once feared New South Wales right reduced, in some ways to a punchline. A long, long time ago, Albanese said he picked a side. He has never stopped counting those who didn't pick his. And that report was by Jason Katsougas, who is a Saturday Papers special correspondent. And now moving on to our second article. This one is titled, The Legacy of Rudd's Digital Revolution in Schools. As Australian students record historically poor results on key cognitive measures, states are moving to reduce screen time in classrooms, unwinding a key initiative of the Rudd era. This is reported by Tony Hassan. Almost two decades on, the legacy of former Prime Minister Kevin Rudd's multi-billion dollar rollout of individual laptops to schools is a sustained decline in literacy and numeracy rates among Australian students. Victoria and now New South Wales are moving to unwind policies that promoted the use of individual laptops and tablets by students at home and in class, starting as early as the first year of primary school. Neuroscientist and honorary professor at Macquarie University's School of Psychological Sciences, Dr. Mark Williams wants more wholesale change, an end to bring your own device, or BYOD, policies across all school year levels in every state and territory. BYOD should not be available in primary or secondary schools, he says. It's a number one priority. In New South Wales, new recommendations are mandated from 2028, including a minimum of 1 hour a day of learning using pen and paper, reflecting strong evidence of the learning benefits of writing by hand and reading from paper. Victoria's changes go further, asking schools to end BYOD programs in primary schools from 2027 and limit use of in-school computers from year three. The Saturday Paper contacted education ministers in every other jurisdiction, and all are working on plans to revamp what began in 2008 as Rudd's $2.4 billion digital education revolution. The Labor program funded a rollout of individual laptops for students in years 9 to 12, in partnership with the state and territories. It was premised on ubiquitous access in the interests of equity, rather than on sound evidence of improved student performance. The policy provided a range of information and computer technology, or ICT, initiatives over 7 years, including high-speed broadband to all schools. It was independently reviewed in 2013, but the focus was on the efficiency of the program delivery, not its effects. It was a rapid change that recast teachers as facilitators of independent learning. Digital literacy temporarily improved, but little else. It created classroom management problems. When COVID-19 struck, personal laptops were on hand for students to connect from home. Too many began to wonder why they should bother going to school at all. When the federal funding for laptops ended in 2014, New South Wales instituted a BYOD policy, and other states followed suit. For years, global surveys have shown countries including Australia sliding in terms of student performance. This month's release of the results from the latest OECD Programme for International Student Assessment, or PISA, study showed that in mathematics and reading, Year 9 students in Australia in 2025 were at the level of those in Year 7 at the turn of the century. Drawing on international research, US neuroscientist Dr. Jared Cooney Horvath has told American lawmakers that Generation Z, which is those born between 1997 and 2012, is the first generation in modern history to underperform their predecessors on key cognitive measures,
including memory, executive function, and IQ. The inflection point is about 2010, when digital screens and educational technology became more prevalent in classrooms and integrated into daily life. It's the same conclusion Mark Williams reaches in his latest book. The Federal Education Minister, Jason Clare, is now talking up a digital detox and expects to see the emergence of a national approach when education ministers next meet, most likely in November. The head of the Australian Primary Principals Association, or APPA, Angela Falkenberg, says primary school teachers want better guidance and nationally for consistency, but also choice to exercise their professional judgment on when a device enhances learning without replacing adult-child interaction. Primary teachers are not asking for technology to disappear. They are asking it for it to be purposeful and age-appropriate, Falkenberg says. Williams points out that while digital learning is highly stimulating, as well as fast and convenient, analog learning is essential for depth, retention, and human connection. The optimum classroom blends both, with the default always analog, says Williams, who is also a member of a loose group of scholars, educators, and clinicians called the Start Smart Screen Coalition. In terms of devices, Williams has advocated a carefully monitored borrowing system for schools. Schools would have laptops available that teachers can sign out for particular classes. It would mean that they would need to be very mindful when they use them and what for. In the ACT, where the government provides every student in a public high school with a free Chromebook, a principal says, the elephant in the room is that students would prefer an engaged teacher experience. It's akin to having the TV on but not really watching because you can't be bothered to get off the lounge. This is my experience of kids and Chromebooks. They are comfortable with the Google Suite. When the teacher isn't interesting, they play games or movies. But they're just going through the motions. The devices are a distraction, especially since school-based technology is years behind the PS5, Switch, or AI they use at home. This public school principal has some autonomy but is subject to the expectations of the education department. A reliance on ICT hides poor teacher pedagogy, creates passivity, and masks staffing challenges, the principal says. Screens are used to distract from inclusion strategies in mainstream schools, they say, because the technology creates the conditions for minimal supervision of classes. The ACT has critical teacher shortages, despite offering graduates among the highest pay deals of all the states and territories. Interactive whiteboards, or IWB, are counterproductive, the principal says, because though staff have discretion, some use them to contract instructional delivery to a proxy, that is, YouTube, etc. In South Australia, 16-year-old Angus is enrolled at one of the most tech-focused schools in Australia, Adelaide Botanic High. He says students are so saturated in the digital screen world that they get frequent headaches. He describes being taught how to write prompts and test a generative AI chatbot called EdChat, custom-built in partnership with Microsoft, using the same model as ChatGPT by the South Australian Education Department. Generative AI, Angus says, should never have been unleashed in this way. It has wonderful uses for very specific areas, and education isn't one of them, he says. AI does not help productivity at all. It encourages procrastination. People say, oh, if I can use AI for this, I will get to do this other stuff. But they never do that stuff. AI does not support resilience or growth in learning how to struggle, he says. The Australian Curriculum Assessment and Reporting Authority, or ACRA, in May revealed that more than 60% of Year 10 students and almost a third of Year 6 students say they use AI to generate written content at least once a month. South Australian Education Minister Lucy Hood says, AI is part of the world our students are growing up in, and we need to ensure they use it critically and responsibly. Her state is the first in Australia to announce a Royal Commission into AI. It will examine impacts and opportunities for schools, as well as growing environmental concerns. Hood tells the Saturday paper,
that her government is finding ways to get children off screens, including investments in Year 7 camps and activities for students before and after school. In the Northern Territory, Education Minister Jo Hersey says she wants more explicit teaching. "I am a strong believer that children learn better with books, pencil and paper, and interacting with students." Western Australian Education Minister Sabine Winton says there is a growing appetite for change, and her state will provide system-wide guidance under a new strategic plan. It will complement a new emphasis on play in the early years. There's a growing political consensus, however, on the need to get the balance right, without pausing AI. The ACT is about to embark on a teacher-led trial of Google's Gemini Notebook, with students in 6 high schools and colleges. Minister for Education, Rachel Stephen-Smith, says technology is central to the way we work and study, and any changes to ACT public education policy will reflect the need to prepare students for the future. Queensland Minister for Education, John Paul Langbroke, tells the Saturday paper, education ministers across the country have asked for more research into digital and non-digital teaching methods, but there's a commitment to getting back to basics. Tasmania's Education Minister, Joe Palmer, says there's a place for technology in schools, but we've seen worrying trends of students being negatively impacted by digital devices in the classroom. The complex work of untangling the pervasive use of digital screens, now nested in children's lives, includes what happens in the care of adults, who are compulsive users of machines designed for profit and to keep them engaged. Researchers have coined the term technoference to describe this phenomenon. Parents' use of technology in front of their young children has been shown to reduce critical social and language skills. The latest Australian Early Development Census, or the AEDC, shows only 53% of Australian children are developmentally on track when they start school. Fewer kids than in 2021 are hitting milestones in 5 key areas: physical health and well-being, social competence, emotional maturity, language and cognitive skills, and communication skills and general knowledge. A child's digital life does not stop at a school gate, says APPA's Angela Falkenberg. Home and school norms and habits interact. We need to consider the whole pattern of childhood: sleep, physical activity, play, social connection, learning and recreational screen use. And this was reported by Tonya Hassan, who is a Walkley Award-winning freelance writer. And that concludes today's reading from the Saturday paper. I'm Anthony Lau. Thanks for your company. 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
2: Hello everyone and welcome to today's edition of The Uncertainty Principle. I'm your reader and operator today, Barry Levini. Today's program includes a metal that may conduct heat better than copper can, listening in on a bat eating a feathered snack, global warming played a very strong role in the Himalayan floods, the latest work on reading carbonized ancient Roman scrolls, and much, much more. But we'll start off today with The New Scientist, an article dated the 18th of September 2026. It's by Leah Crane, and the article's entitled "Physicists are scrambling to make sense of possible dark matter signal." Following the possible recent detection of a dark matter particle, researchers have already come up with a veritable cornucopia of possible models for what sort of particle it might have been. We may have finally spotted a dark matter particle, but figuring out exactly what kind of particle it was is a daunting task. Even as researchers race to confirm they really did detect an unknown particle, physicists around the world have already started working out what sort of dark matter particle it might have been. The potential particle in question was found at the Lux Zeppelin, LZ, detector in South Dakota and announced on the 1st of September. The detector uses a huge tank of liquid xenon to look for signatures of dark matter particles smashing into the nuclei of xenon atoms, which are expected to produce a burst of light in response to any collision that would be then picked up by the arrays of cameras surrounding the tank. The LZ group recorded only a single burst of light, and there is about a 1 in 200 chance that the signal was a fluke event rather than evidence that dark matter was there. But nevertheless, it is tantalizing. What makes the signal even more intriguing is that it was at a higher energy than would be expected if the particle were a standard weakly interacting massive particle, or WIMP, the simplest proposed type of dark matter. "It's an anomalous event," says Henning Flaker at the University of Bristol in the UK, part of the LZ group. "It's not what you would expect from the most general dark matter models. The fact that this high-energy event was spotted with no accompanying lower-energy collisions makes it exceedingly unlikely that this particle, if it exists, is a vanilla WIMP," he says. In the weeks since the announcement, theorists have released scores of papers digging into the data, searching for answers. The large number of papers is less a statement that theorists believe the event is a true dark matter discovery and more a reflection of the fact that, if it persists, its energy already tells us quite a lot about types of physical processes that could produce it, says Yuri Smirnov at the University of Liverpool in the UK. Many of those papers debate the possibility that the particle could be what is called a Higgsino, a type of non-vanilla WIMP. It arises from a theoretical framework called supersymmetry, in which every known particle is proposed to have a superpartner, with similar properties but different spin. In supersymmetry, the Higgsino would be the superpartner of the Higgs boson. A Higgsino is the simplest WIMP explanation still available to explain the LZ signal, according to Gigi Fan at Brown University in Rhode Island. It gives rise to a wealth of signals that could be searched for at different experimental frontiers. Plus, a Higgsino detection event is predicted to be unaccompanied by a host of lower energy collisions, matching the signal detected by the LZ group. However, the Higgsino has its problems. The most basic model of that sort of particle that could explain the LZ detection seems to be ruled out by constraints from other experiments. This doesn't mean the particle couldn't have been a Higgsino, but it does suggest the Higgsino in question would need to have had a much higher mass than expected. Many other models have been proposed to explain the detection, though. Among them are several models of dark matter particles originating in extra dimensions. While this may seem an unnecessarily complicated line of inquiry, these models were already being studied to solve other problems in particle physics, says Lisa Randall at Harvard University, a co-author of one such paper. In some sense, the data looks like it's calling out for something like this. It avoids the pre-existing constraints and fits quite naturally. An extra-dimensional dark matter candidate could both fit the LZ detection and explain why the fundamental particles have the masses they do. A long-standing puzzle, she says. Other models propose a whole dark matter sector with multiple types of dark particles. Right now, there is no way to tell which, if any, of these models might be correct. I don't think the data currently justifies saying one of these is the explanation, says Smirnov. Some of them do come with additional predictions, though, which will be particularly useful when trying to pick through so many ideas, he says. As the LZ team and other teams at detectors around the world continue to analyze their data, looking for additional events to confirm that the dark matter particle was real, all of these ideas could help them know exactly what they are looking for. Anomalies could come and go, as we all know, says Van. My take is that they provide us with some concrete targets to think. Is this expected? Are there new territories/questions in theory or experiments we should cover? No matter whether the LZ event is confirmed, some of these topics would lead to long-term research. And that article, Physicists Are Scrambling to Make Sense of Possible Dark Matter Signal, was by Leah Crane. It came from the New Scientist website, newscientist.com, and was dated the 18th of September, 2026. Also from newscientist.com and also from the 18th of September, a space article. SpaceX's Starship will orbit Earth for the first time during next flight. Starship's next test flight will be its first orbital mission. The craft will also release working Starlink V3 satellites for the first time, making the flight the first commercially useful Starship mission. The author's Matthew Sparks. SpaceX's reusable rocket, Starship, the tallest and most powerful ever launched, will orbit Earth for the first time within days. And because it will also release working Starlink V3 satellites, it will be the first commercially useful Starship mission. The company has announced that a launch window will open at 7:15 a.m. CDT, that's 1:15 p.m. British Standard Time, on the 22nd of September, during which Starship will launch from the company's Starbase site in Texas. The flight, Starship's 14th, will reach an altitude of 275 kilometres and complete 6 orbits of Earth over 10 hours, with re-entry and splashdown targeted in the Pacific Ocean to the west of Chile. This will make it by far the longest and most ambitious test flight of Starship to date. All 13 previous Starship test flights have been, at best, suborbital. Starship is made up of two parts, an upper stage, confusingly also called Starship, and a lower stage, called Super Heavy. Currently, SpaceX is testing the latest third generation of each section using a fail-fast, learn-fast strategy, more common to Silicon Valley than the conservative world of space exploration. SpaceX is several years into its development program for Starship, intended to be a rapidly reusable and extremely powerful launch vehicle that will take over the rollout of the company's Starlink satellites and be a central part of NASA's Artemis moon missions. The 14th flight will also see 26 Starlink V3 satellites launched for the first time. Thousands of these new devices will join the existing constellation of satellites that provides internet connections around the world. Until now, Starship test flights have launched only dummy test satellites. David Amato at Imperial College London says that an orbital test is indicative of confidence within the company that the rocket will at least survive the journey to orbit and the release of satellites. But he says that re-entry, where the company has faced problems during recent tests, may be another matter.

Satellites help the company update its Starlink constellation, the new satellites fly in a lower orbit than existing Starlink satellites and have higher data capacity, but their larger size than previous models will go some way to showing whether Starship is up to the task of launching its proposed StarMind data center spacecraft, which are substantially larger. I don't think it's a huge jump in operational complexity for the launch vehicle, but demonstrating the Starlink V3 delivery to orbit is a significant step, says Alconsel. It may not be as flashy as the chopstick catch for the vehicle stages, but it would be a big boost to their commercial capabilities to have both the already established high-cadence Falcon 9 and a proven Starship in their repertoire. Three of the satellites due to be released on this flight have been modified to include cameras that can scan Starship's heat shield whilst in orbit and transmit images to engineers on Earth. During the 13th test flight, the booster stage made its ascent as planned. But during descent, only 8 of the 13 engines intended to slow its fall reignited, causing it to make a hard splashdown into the ocean rather than the planned, gentle, simulated landing on water. Neither the booster nor upper stage will attempt to make a controlled landing on the 14th flight. Only 2 Starship flights have taken place so far in 2026, with Flight 14 due to be the third. The upcoming flight will also be the second since SpaceX's flotation on the stock market, which made controversial founder Elon Musk the world's first trillionaire. The number of flights has fallen far beyond bold estimates made in previous years. SpaceX officials hoped to launch as many as 25 Starship test flights last year. In reality, only 5 test flights occurred that year. SpaceX didn't respond to a request for an interview, but the company says on its website that there have been several modifications to hardware and software to address issues seen on the previous flight. And that article, SpaceX's Starship will orbit Earth for first time during next flight, was by Matthew Sparks, and it came from the newscientist.com website, dated the 18th of September, 2026. You're on the Uncertainty Principle on Vision Australia Radio. I'm your reader and operator this week, Barry Levini. Next, we've got an ecology article from the January 2026 Scientific American. I'm reading from pages 15 and 16. The article's entitled Fine Feathered Snack. A bat tracker documents a dramatic mid-air hunt. And the author is Megan Bartels. The nearly 3-year-old female bat soaring into the Spanish sky in March 2023, it was just another night of striving to feed itself. But the bat's overnight exploits were about to become the stuff that scientists' dreams are made of. The greater noctule bat, Nyctalis lecioptilis, wore a high-tech tag recording its behaviour. From that recording, researchers reconstructed a dramatic and scientifically valuable exploit. The bat pursued, killed, and proceeded to eat a migrating European robin, Erythacus rubicula, in mid-air while echolocating to navigate. There was this crazy noise and movement and a lot of echolocation, and I thought, I've never heard this before on any recording, says Laura Stidsholt, a biologist at Aarhus University in Denmark and co-author of a paper about the observation, recently published in Science. It was quite magical. Greater noctules are among the largest and most endangered bats in Europe. Their usual fare is substantial insects such as beetles and moths, but in previous work, scientists analysing the DNA in bat poop had been surprised to find evidence of greater noctules feasting on songbirds, too, during spring and fall migrations.
when the birds are active at night,

0: rather than during the day. The bats are typically difficult to study, but scientists at Donana Biological Station, an outpost of the Spanish National Research Council, microchipped local individuals and outfitted 14 of them with cutting-edge recording tags that captured altitude, movement and sound over two spring seasons, gathering incredible reports of the furry mammal's adventures. "It's like flying with the greater noctual bat," says Elena Tena, a conservation biologist at Donana Biological Station and co-author on the study. The researchers reconstructed quite a flight from that startling recording. The female bat soared to an altitude of 3/4 of a mile, searching for prey. Then it apparently locked in on a migrating songbird, made contact and dove steeply, emitting echolocation calls amid the sounds of an ongoing tussle between the two animals. As the bat approached the ground, the bird let out a string of panicked cheeps before ominously falling silent. And then, for an incredible 23 minutes, the bat's echolocation squeaks were punctuated by chewing and crunching, even as the bat kept flying. "They're basically screaming with their mouths full," Stidsholt says, noting that, proportional to the bat's body size, the species' calls are among the loudest noises known to scientists. The researchers compared the bird's distress calls with existing songbird recordings gathered by other scientists whose work requires catching the birds in nearly invisible mist nets. The cries from the unlucky bird on the bat's recording matched those of the European robin. The researchers also gathered torn-off bird wings found on the ground in known greater noctual hunting areas. DNA testing confirmed the presence of saliva from these bats on the wings, supporting scientific hypotheses that the animals bite off and discard the wings after killing a songbird, as they do with insects, most likely to reduce the weight they carry while snacking. This aspect of the finding is particularly interesting to University of Wyoming bat biologist Riley Bernard, who was not involved in the study. Although the bats eat primarily insects, they have this behavioural plasticity to be able to tap into resources when they're available, she says. Bernard admits to some envy of the European researchers, noting that North America's bats are all much smaller than the greater noctule, too small to carry the tags used in this experiment. Danilo Russo, an ecologist at the University of Naples Federico II in Italy, who was also not involved in the study, would love to fit a small bat with this type of technology. "Now we have this amazing means of penetrating the darkness and their hidden world," he says. "I think it would be a complete game changer, just like in this case." The author of that article was Megan Bartels. It was entitled "Fine Feathered Snack." It came from pages 15 and 16 of the Scientific American of January 2026. Bit of chemistry now. We're going to the Scientific American of May 2026, page 20. The article is entitled "Thermal Breakthrough: A New Superheat Conductor Challenges Fundamental Physics," and the author is Rachel Neuer. Copper moves the world's heat. For more than a century, it has been recognized as one of the best heat conductors in nature, and this property made copper the go-to choice to cool electronics, industrial equipment, data centers, and power systems. But there's a new, record-breakingly cool metal in town. As reported in Science, a metallic material called theta-phase tantalum nitride achieved a thermal conductivity of about 1,110 watts per meter Kelvin, about three times higher than copper's 400 watts per meter Kelvin. And it works in a way scientists have never seen before. our result breaks the historic ceiling for heat transport in metallic materials, says senior author Yongji Hu, a physicist and engineer at the University of California, Los Angeles. Given this conductor's superior performance, it has the potential to complement or even replace copper. Similar to the way pure carbon can form diamonds, graphene, or other structures, tantalum nitride exists in multiple forms with very different properties. Scientists have known about some of these forms for decades, but until now, no one had studied the specific configuration Hugh and his colleagues focused on, in which the material's atoms are arranged in a continuous, highly ordered crystal lattice. In this structure, the researchers found that both electrons and packets of vibrational energy, called phonons, which carry heat and sound, encountered less resistance compared with conventional metals, letting them conduct heat better. The material also revealed a previously unexplored strategy to boost metallic heat conduction. In ordinary metals, phonons are frequently disrupted by collisions with one another and with electrons, reducing their ability to dissipate heat. In the form of tantalum nitride that Hu and his colleagues studied, the atomic structure of the crystal lattice lets phonons travel unusually long distances with minimal interference. This discovery provides a new direction for scientists designing next-generation thermal materials, Hu says. The study's findings are both exceptional and conceptually important, says Zhao Jia Wang, a mechanical engineer at the University of Minnesota who was not involved in the research. The team rigorously verified its measurements, which suggests they are robust, she says, and if the material can be manufactured at scale, it could have a substantial impact on thermal management for electronics, data centers, and energy systems. Hu adds that theta phase tantalum nitride could be especially valuable as artificial intelligence gains even more widespread use and heat dissipation becomes a data center bottleneck. For materials scientists, the work could also provide inspiration to challenge other long-standing constraints. Do we truly understand where the real limits lie, or do the boundaries assumed for decades to be fundamental simply reflect our current tools and understanding? Hu asks. Now that the record has been broken for heat conduction, it makes us rethink whether other assumed boundaries in materials physics could also be broken. And that article, Thermal Breakthrough, was by Rachel Neuer. It came from page 20 of the Scientific American of May 2026. Now we're moving to connectsci.au. This article is entitled Ancient Bones Shed Light on Human Ancestor Transition to Bipedalism. It's dated the 19th of September 2026. Evrim Yazgin is the author, and Archaeology and Paleontology are the subjects. Comparison of fossil bone strength offers new clues about human evolution, answering questions about how our ancestors shifted from life in the trees to walking on two legs. The study, published in Science Advances, is based on analysis of fossils representing human ancestors from the genera Australopithecus and early Homo, ranging from about 1.5 to 3.7 million years old. Australopithecus includes more ape-like hominin species like A. africanus and A. afarensis, the famous 3.4-million-year-old fossil skeleton Lucy, discovered in modern-day Ethiopia in 1974. Homo species are more recognisably human. They emerged more than 2 million years ago, beginning with Homo habilis. Researchers measured the strength of arm and thigh bones to calculate the forces applied to them over the hominins' lives. This, they argue, provides information about how the human ancestors moved through their environment. Animals that move through trees have relatively strong arm bones. Humans who, unlike other apes and our ape-like ancestors, walk upright on the ground, tend to have stronger thigh bones. The team tested bone strength using CT scans to create detailed images of the bones and their internal structure. They calculated the thickness and structure of the bone shafts to estimate how resistant the bones would have been to bending and twisting. Australopithecus combined an ape-like upper limb strength with a human-like pattern in the legs, suggesting they had a unique movement strategy that has no modern comparison, says lead author Christian J. Carlson from the Keck School of Medicine at the University of Southern California, USA. Early Homo individuals were more similar to modern humans with strong leg bones and weaker arm bones. The findings suggest the transition from Australopithecus to their Homo descendants included a major shift in how hominins moved. We're proposing that relative limb strength is a threshold trait, a difference that marks an important and fundamental shift in behaviour between Australopithecus and Homo, Carlton says. The findings could help settle a long-standing debate about how much time Australopithecus spent in the trees. Some researchers say they spent the majority of the time on the ground, walking upright. The new evidence suggests they spent substantial time in trees. And that article, Ancient Bones Shed Light on Human Ancestor Transition to Bipedalism, was by Evrim Yazgin. It came from connectsci.au and was dated the 19th of September 2026. You're on The Uncertainty Principle on Vision Australia Radio. I'm your reader and operator today, Barry Levini. We'll have a quick break. When we come back, we'll find out about reading some scrolls from an ancient library in the Roman town of Herculaneum.
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0: Now we're going to go again to connectsci.au, dated the 17th of September. This article is entitled Revealing Lost Words on the Herculaneum Scrolls Using Lead and AI. And the author is Evrim Yazgin. A team of scientists believe they are a step closer to unravelling the mysteries of an ancient library that was frozen in time when Italy's Mount Vesuvius erupted in the year 79 AD. The eruption. Vesuvius is about 9 kilometres east of modern-day Napoli, Naples. It is known for destroying the Roman cities of Pompeii and Herculaneum nearly 2,000 years ago. Roman author and lawyer Pliny the Younger, then just a 17-year-old student, wrote a famous account of the eruption which he witnessed from across the Bay of Naples. Pompeii is perhaps most well known for the body casts of people and even animals who died during the eruption. Hot ash and pyroclastic flows, high-speed gas and other volcanic matter, buried the residents of the Roman town, killing them instantly from thermal shock. Organic material in their bodies slowly decomposed inside the hardened ash over the centuries, leaving empty, hollow moulds of the deceased. In the mid-19th century, Italian archaeologist Giuseppe Fiorelli developed a technique involving pouring liquid plaster into these cavities to create casts of the bodies. But more recent research has shown that bones and DNA are often preserved inside. Archaeologists at Pompeii and Herculaneum have also been able to learn through the exceptionally well-preserved sites about Roman building techniques, and even found a human brain turned to glass by the intense heat of the eruption. Only known ancient library. One find at Herculaneum has, quite literally, more to say than others. It is an ancient library in a villa, likely owned by a member of the high-ranking Piso family. Hundreds of scrolls were discovered in 1752, hidden beneath about 20 metres of rock and ash. These scrolls were carbonised, basically turned into brittle charcoal, by temperatures estimated to range from 400 degrees C to 900 degrees C. This process left the tightly rolled scrolls incredibly fragile, but also astonishingly well preserved. Early researchers, eager to open and read the scrolls, inadvertently destroyed many of them. Those that have been recovered so far contain philosophical treatises, mostly from the Epicurean school, which taught that happiness is the pursuit of simple pleasures such as friendship and peace of mind. Most of these texts were authored by Philodemus of Gadara, circa 110 to 40 BCE, but others include works by Epicurus himself. The library also contains a few Stoic texts and Latin texts, including an epic poem on the Battle of Actium. The Herculaneum vault of hundreds of scrolls is the only known intact library from classical antiquity. Archaeologists believe the unread texts on the hundreds of still rolled up papyri are all new to us. Reading them has become a holy grail for global archaeology. A new way to read. There have been advancements in recent years, spurred on by AI technologies and X-ray tomography of the scrolls, to read the texts that were carbonized millennia ago. Among them is the Vesuvius Challenge, which offers cash prizes to anyone who can decipher the scrolls that it has imaged. In 2023, the first 140 characters of an X-rayed scroll were read. Earlier this year, an international team virtually unwrapped and read the first full Herculaneum papyrus. But the Vesuvius Challenge is based on 13 scrolls which are relatively easy to read. In other scrolls, the ink is virtually indistinguishable from the papyrus in standard micro-CT scans. Many of the hundreds of scrolls have also been severely contorted under the weight of 20 metres of ash and rock, making them less symmetrical than the ones in the Vesuvius Challenge. So, while the breakthroughs are impressive, uncovering all the mysteries in the library will require more powerful methods. A new paper published in the journal PLOS-1 suggests a clever new method to read the fragile scrolls based on the chemistry of the ancient ink used by Roman scholars. The problem that we found with the scrolls is that the ink they used in antiquity is the same ink we used today, says Douglas Seiler, first author and affiliate of the University of California, Berkeley, in the US, in an interview with Connect Sci News. It's carbon-based ink and carbon papyrus. This is the essence of the problem. Unless you get very lucky with a specific scroll, the carbon ink text and carbon paper it's written on are very hard to distinguish, even with high-powered micro-CT scans and AI algorithms trained to find the faintest trace of writing. So, what's unique about our proof is that someone took these little fragments that are all over the museum in Naples and scanned them to look for elemental components, Seiler continues. We don't know how lead got in there, but there was lead in some of the fragments. I was reading this 6 years ago and I had an idea that, well, maybe we should be scanning these scrolls for the presence of lead. I reached out to a couple of people and they said, yeah, that's nice, Doug, but is it going to work? The method. To test whether the presence of lead could be detected in carbonized scrolls, Seiler and his colleagues made their own scrolls at his home lab. They wrote out texts from the Bible, excerpts from the TV show Outer Limits, and passages from famous literature on papyrus roughly 30 centimetres by 4 metres long. These were then tightly rolled before being burned without oxygen to match the conditions that carbonized the scrolls in the ancient library at Herculaneum. And we changed the amount of lead in each line. So the goal was, since we know lead really likes X-rays and it just lights up, it'd be much easier to read these scrolls, Seiler says. I sent them to one of the co-authors at NIST, which is the National Institute of Standards and Technology, and we didn't tell them what it said. We single-blinded it. You couldn't open them. They're fragile. And they were able to decode the letters very easily, actually. If there's any lead in the ink in these Herculaneum scrolls, we will have a much better chance of reading it, Seiler says. Even though the Vesuvius Challenge people are reading some of the scrolls now, some of the scrolls are dented and contorted and crushed. Our method will be very beneficial if they find lead in there. This would be the way to look at them, to scan them, and to look for a lead signature. The team can then use an AI algorithm trained on datasets based on the lab-made scrolls to find letters or words in the real things. We can make reasonable facsimiles of scrolls and train our computer to say, what does an S look like? And then you can look at the images from the real scroll. So AI is good for training datasets to find letters, Seiler explains. Ancient secrets revealed. While lead is a common modern additive in paints and inks as a drying agent, how it ended up in ancient inks remains a mystery. Seiler is a retired inventor and is a researcher volunteer at UC Berkeley. He's the first to admit his limited knowledge of the archaeological questions involved, but he has had many conversations with his co-authors who are experts in their fields about these questions. The carbon-based ink was made mostly from soot or charcoal mixed with water and a gum binder. Some people think that there was lead in the water because the Romans used lead to hold pipes together, Seiler says. Some people say it was a drying agent. The long and short of it? Nobody knows why there's lead in the ink. The good news is that there's lead in the ink, Seiler says. Seiler says it's possible that this method could be applied to other ancient texts. If there's lead in ink and the document is messed up, we can get it to light up, he says. In fact, there could be other elements. Sometimes I hear there's copper ions, but lead was pretty pronounced back in Roman times. They used it in pipes, jugs, glasses. It's a pretty prominent element. If lead is in a papyrus, a pamphlet, or any type of written cloth or animal skin, we would be able to scan that and find and read the letters. I just don't know if that exists, Silas says. He emphasises how significant and unique the library at Herculaneum is. It's the only ancient library with philosophical texts that's left. Papyrus rots. The only papyrus we find are in tombs in Egypt, because it's dry. Unfortunately, Silas notes, the Library of Alexandria in Egypt, one of the largest and most famous libraries of the ancient world, was damaged during fires and wars under Roman rule. This is an intact library. This is mostly all Latin. The guy who owned the house was Caesar's uncle. He was a billionaire in today's dollars, Siler adds. What I hear from my archaeology and papyrus friends is that they think there's another library. It would be exciting to find something new. Ancient poems by Sappho or something, he adds. I've had a lot of fun with good people. And that article, Revealing Lost Words on the Herculaneum Scrolls Using Lead and AI, was by Evrim Yazgin. It was dated the 17th of September 2026, and I was reading from connectsci.au. You're on The Uncertainty Principle on Vision Australia Radio. I'm your reader and operator today, Barry Levini. Now we're going to the New York Times of the 16th of September. This article's entitled Warming Played Very Strong Role in Himalayan Floods, Study Finds. Rising temperatures contributed to the disaster by destabilizing the permafrost and ice around the collapsed rock, scientists concluded. And the author is Raymond Zong. Industrial emissions have significantly warmed the snow-capped Himalayan region, where a rock collapse caused devastating floods in Nepal and Tibet last month, researchers concluded in a report published Thursday in London. Rising temperatures very likely contributed to the disaster by destabilizing the ice and permafrost that underlay the mountain slopes, the report said. The authors of the report, one of the first comprehensive scientific assessments of the catastrophe, acknowledged that climate change wasn't the sole factor behind the floods. A 2015 earthquake in Nepal might also have been a factor in priming the slope, near the country's border with Tibet, to fall apart, the researchers said. The tumbling ice and debris combined with water and sediment in the valleys below last month to create a wall of mud that roared through towns, bridges, and hydropower facilities. Still, the new findings established that human-caused warming had a very strong linkage to the disaster, said one of the report's authors, Manjit Dhakal, who leads the South Asia office of the research group Climate Analytics. Evidence of this connection could inform Nepal's request for financial help from the United Nations Fund for Climate Aid. 3 weeks after the disaster, the death toll stands at over 1,300. Thousands more people remain unaccounted for and are likely buried in the mud. Nepal estimates it will cost $5 billion to recover and rebuild. The new assessment of the floods was prepared by 24 researchers from around the globe and published by World Weather Attribution, a scientific initiative that evaluates the role of human-caused climate change in weather disasters. The report has not yet been published in a peer-reviewed journal. The researchers found that the days leading up to the floods were much warmer than usual around the northern face of Langtang Lirang, the mountain where the rock and ice avalanche occurred. At the elevation where the rock detached, roughly 17,000 feet, the high temperatures that week were around 54 degrees Fahrenheit, more than 12 degrees Fahrenheit above normal, the researchers found. July and August in the area were unusually warm overall, as global temperatures tied the record for Earth's hottest month. Global warming driven by burning fossil fuels has raised the mercury significantly around the high peaks of this part of the Himalayas compared with pre-industrial levels, the scientists found. Over the decades, that has exposed the permafrost within the rocky slopes to above freezing conditions more frequently. In high mountains, permafrost, a mixture of soil and sediment held together by ice, acts as a sealant, keeping water from percolating into cracks in the bedrock. So when permafrost thaws, more water can seep in. Then, when the water refreezes, it pries the cracks open wider and weakens the rock, said Walter Immerziel, a mountain hydrologist at Utrecht University in the Netherlands, who contributed to the new report. Higher temperatures have also shrunk the glacier on Langtang Lirang that had been helping to support part of the mountainside, Dr. Immerziel said. The glacier's retreat occurred gradually for nearly two centuries, before accelerating in 2010 when it began to lose around 2% of its area per year, he said. Something else that may have added to the deluge caused by the plunging ice and rock was the exceptionally large amount of snow that fell in the region last October and November, the researchers said. Extra rain or melted snow can also infiltrate into the bedrock and make it more prone to collapse. But the researchers didn't find clear evidence that human-caused climate change was increasing summer or winter precipitation in the region. And that article, Warming Played Very Strong Role in Himalayan Floods, Study Finds, was by Raymond Zong. I was reading from the New York Times, and that article was dated the 16th of September, 2026. A medical article now. This one's coming from the Scientific American of April 2026. I'm reading from page 16. The article's entitled Automatic Breathing. Artificial lungs kept a patient alive for 2 days before transplant. And the author is Jackie Flynn Mogensen. In 2023, thoracic surgeon Ankit Bharat was working at Northwestern Memorial Hospital when he was drafted to help a 33-year-old influenza patient who was on the verge of death. Bharat recalls that the man had developed a secondary infection from one of the most dreaded bugs in the hospital, Pseudomonas, and had been put on a ventilator. The patient's lungs were filling with fluid and pus. His kidneys were failing, and his heart was barely working. Bharat says, he was actively dying. Then the patient's heart stopped. We got him back, but it was very clear we had to do something right away, Bharat says. The man needed a double lung transplant, but there was a problem. He was too sick for Bharat and his colleagues to attempt the operation. But Bharat knew that without a working set of lungs, the patient would die regardless. He had already been on a life support system called extracorporeal membrane oxygenation, ECMO, to oxygenate his blood. But that treatment can't sustain a patient without lungs in their body, Bharat says. So Bharat and his team worked up a plan. They would build artificial lungs that could help pump blood from the right side of the patient's heart to the left side, oxygenate it, and send it on to the rest of the body. Bharat likens the novel system to adding a bridge to a highway. Like interstate traffic, blood travels from the right side of the heart to the lungs, then to the left side of the heart, and then throughout the body. With no lungs, the highway hits a dead end. Bharat's artificial lungs literally bridged the gap, moving and oxygenating blood in place of the patient's lungs, which were removed. And to prevent a traffic jam on that bridge, Bharat's team also built an exit road for blood to return to the right side of the heart. The system kept the patient alive for 2 days, effectively lungless, letting him begin to recover from the infection. It was almost like a curse or something that just got lifted, Bharat says. And suddenly everything started to heal. the patient was placed on the lung transplant candidate list, and just hours later he had a donor. The team completed the transplant, and after some extra weeks of recovering in the hospital, the man was discharged. Weak, but alive. Now, more than 2 years later, he's doing great, by the way, Barrett says. Systems similar to Barrett's artificial lungs have been described by doctors before, says Matthew Hartwig, a professor of surgery at Duke University who was not involved with the patient's care. But Barrett's method, he says, offers a novel approach to the same problem that everyone is facing in the field. The process is described in a paper published in the journal Med. Barrett hopes his lung system can be used at other hospitals as a nuclear option to save patients who are critically ill. We have described all the lessons that we learned in that paper, how we came up with every single configuration, what is the rationale behind it, and anybody can replicate that, he says. There is nothing proprietary about this. He hopes it could ultimately mean there will be more success stories like that of the patient he helped save in 2023. Even at the end of the day, if we save one extra life, we'll be happy with that, Barrett says. And that article, Automatic Breathing, was by Jackie Flynn Mogensen. It came from page 16 of the Scientific American of April 2026. Bit of maths now. This article's from the Scientific American of June 2026. I'm reading from page 12. The article's entitled Fractal Geography. Scientists catalogue the fractalness of more than 130,000 islands. In 1967, mathematician Benoit Mandelbrot observed that the coastline of Great Britain is impossible to measure. Its perimeter gets longer the more closely you measure it. At that point, he was 8 years away from coining the term fractal, a shape containing smaller parts similar in shape to the larger whole that become apparent as you zoom in, creating an infinite and infinitely complex repeated pattern. Now the so-called coastline paradox, he observed, is one of many known examples of fractals in Earth's geography. But recent work has found that coastlines may actually be far less fractal than thought. The research, published on the preprint server at arxiv.org and accepted in Geophysical Research Letters, stitches together geographic data for more than 130,000 of Earth's islands to show that although the land masses behave like fractals in certain aspects, the extent to which they do, their fractal dimension, differs depending on what geometric feature of the island you're looking at. Coastlines, researchers found, come in last, after, for instance, surface elevation. This discovery is a departure from current fractal models of Earth's surface, according to University of Chicago mathematician Matthew O'Lean, the study's lead author. A shape's fractal dimension tells you how much you can zoom in to keep the fractal pattern repeating. An island coastline with a low fractal dimension might look almost completely smooth, whereas one with a high fractal dimension will have a visibly bumpy, complex border, even as you zoom in further. This concept extends to other geometric features of islands, including size distribution, elevation, and volume. For example, small islands are far more abundant than large ones, a pattern of complexity that makes the distribution of sizes for Earth's islands fractal, too. In typical models of Earth's surface, all features scale with the same fractal dimension. O'Lean found, however, that some island features can handle more zooming in than others on their fractal detail. He says this result isn't remarkable because existing fractal models are more like toy models than an exact representation of Earth. What was unexpected, though, was the stark difference between the different geometric features' fractal dimensions, especially for the surprisingly smooth coastlines. The coastline paradox is the one people have heard of, but actually, the coastlines are the smoothest feature we see here, Olin says. This finding aligns with the idea that factors such as sedimentation and erosion would chip away at a coastline's complexity more than, say, a mountaintop's. Andreas Bass, a geomorphologist at King's College London, who was not involved with the work, was also surprised by how smooth coastlines are compared with previous studies' estimates. He says the author's approach to calculating the fractal dimensions was very rigorous, but he is more cautious about attaching meaning to the differences. Their hypothesis opens up new avenues for research to close existing gaps between studies involving coastline and surface models, Bass says. It would be interesting to combine these models to see whether they can reproduce observed fractal relationships. And that article, Fractal Geography, was by Alex Music, and it came from page 12 of the Scientific American of June 2026. We'll just squeeze in the odd spot from the Age of the 21st of September, page 2. Tourists have taken their hats off, literally, to the geothermal wonders of Yellowstone National Park, home of the Old Faithful geyser in the United States. Rangers knew they were in hot water when they had to fish out a record amount of rubbish, more than 2,500 items, from the park's hydrothermal areas. The tally included 280 hats, 54 camera lens caps, 47 hair ties, 42 pencils, 20 hotel key cards, 17 pacifiers and 6 Invisalign retainers. Among the more unusual items were a 5-centimeter copy of The Vampire Diaries by L.J. Smith and a single Uno card. 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Program back same time next week. Bye.

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6: Syncopation means the deliberate delaying or anticipating of the beat. You push or pull the notes away from the place you're expecting them to be when your foot is tapping along to the beat. Syncopation is so commonplace in all popular music now that it hardly seems worthy of mention, but it was once quite a novelty. Syncopated piano playing was the foundation stone of early jazz and popular song. Whether Debussy had heard some of this newfangled syncopated music played by visiting African-American musicians in Paris or on an early recording, no one is quite sure. But he was definitely influenced by the style known in America as ragtime, in pieces with, I'm sorry to say, titles like Gollywog's Cakewalk and The Little Nigger. Ragtime originated in the USA at the end of the 19th century, its most celebrated and brilliant exponent being Scott Joplin. Joplin, who was born and raised in the American Deep South, came to prominence with the publication of his Maple Leaf Rag in 1899, when he was living in Sedalia, Missouri, and working as a pianist in bar brothels, one of which was called the Maple Leaf Club. Two or more theories circulate concerning the name ragtime to describe the lightly syncopated piano style he excelled in. The official musical dictionary version is that the rhythm was considered ragged. The other, unofficial, explanation is that ragtime music first emerged in brothels. So when the prostitutes were having their periods, at the same time, since they were all living under one roof, the piano players took over entertaining the clients, when it was literally rag time. This was the music that took center stage. At the root of ragtime is a kind of marching music, as played by popular bands of the time, the left hand supplying the tuba bass notes and, by leaping energetically up a couple of octaves, the chords in the middle as well. The right hand looked after the tune and its embellishments. Once again, the piano was being all things to all people, in this case acting as one-man band. Making the journey from band to solo player naturally caused certain compromises and adjustments, such as a leaping left hand and a right hand trying two to the dozen to fill in the melody and all the mini melodies normally added by piccolos and other high wind instruments around it. This busy approximating of several melody instruments by the right hand fractures the rhythm, syncopating it. The fracturing of normal rhythm was a crucial step in the breaking away of jazz from classical music. The two streams became more and more separate as the century progressed. The common link between the two remained the piano, energetically involved in all stages of jazz and, as we saw with Messiaen, equally so in the European branch. Joplin died in Manhattan in 1917, still vainly hoping, ironically, to be accepted as a serious classical composer. Despite the commercial success of the Maple Leaf Rag, which sold 500,000 copies in his lifetime, Joplin's life was desperately sad, not least because he suspected his music would one day, long after his death, make much more of an impact than it did while he was alive. This turned out to be prophetic. His music inspired a generation of players of syncopated piano like Jelly Roll Morton, Willie the Lion Smith, Ubi Blake and Jimmy Johnson. Even as late as the 1940s, in the swing era, ragtime was making its presence felt, while modern audiences know his music from the 1974 hit film The Sting, starring Robert Redford and Paul Newman. What Joplin demonstrated, as did Fats Waller and Oscar Peterson, was that the piano made an easy leap from classical to popular. It was the catalyst in a process that took classically trained musicians like Joplin into jazz, whereas the guitar was the instrument of early blues. The piano was the harbinger of early jazz. The fact that the piano was the natural instrument of a poor brothel pianist in the Deep South, just one generation from slavery, shows how profound its penetration into every level of society it had become. The piano democratized music. It found its way into living rooms, parlours, schools, church halls, missionary stations, pubs, clubs and cafes. It was the entry point into music for millions of people. It was the way ordinary folk got to hear the latest popular songs, that is, before broadcasting and records. The latest symphonies, reduced and transcribed, of course, and even film music before the talkies. With a piano, you could mount your own village production of a pantomime or operetta. With a piano, you could put on a proper concert. The piano age was one in which amateur music lovers played for themselves the music they adored. Pubs and bars have now replaced their pianos with computer games and music, and a family's evening entertainment no longer consists of songs round the Joanna, but the piano is still a formidable force in our musical life. From the opening bars of Let It Be to the long queues of fans that followed the young Russian virtuoso Evgeny Kisin round the globe, we readily submit to its power and beauty. People still buy pianos in large numbers, but the sales of traditional instruments are puny in comparison to those of its most successful spin-off, the digital keyboard. I wonder what Bartolomeo Cristofori would make of these electronic hybrids. Well, he would recognise the weighted hammer action and probably smile at their huge range and heaviness. He would definitely find the range of extra sounds available, the flick of a switch, miraculous, as the keyboard suddenly transforms itself into a harpsichord or an organ or a choir going, ah. He would wonder where the strings and the wooden case had gone. But the thing he would find most baffling would be the volume controller. After all that effort I put in, he'd say, to make a keyboard that gets louder and softer through the contact of your fingers on the keys, and now you've replaced the infinite variation of human touch with a plastic knob. You call that progress? Western music was born in the Roman Catholic Church and weaned from its maternal clutches during the Renaissance. It gave a voice to the Enlightenment with the help from the reforming spirit of Protestantism and spread across the industrialized West. In the 20th century, two great influences came to bear on it, both emanating from races whose origins were outside Europe altogether. The impact of African music was one, particularly on all forms of popular music. The equivalent in classical music was the influence of the Jewish community, whose gradual emancipation and assimilation into European life, beginning in the last half of the 19th century, transformed musical culture as profoundly as it did science, law, philosophy, medicine, literature, art, and politics.

0: can actually both trace their roots back to Jewish religious music. But the Jews in Europe had little influence on classical music before Napoleon took control of France. After that period, however, the situation started to change in an extraordinary fashion. The French government's enactment of a law in 1791 granting full equal rights to Jews did not suddenly relieve Jewish communities of the anti-Semitism and prejudice that had always plagued them. But it did begin a process of emancipation that was taken up in most other countries, especially those conquered by Napoleon's armies, with the exception of Imperial Russia. The Enlightenment had also stirred into life a movement separating church from state, thus reducing the ability of the Vatican to promote doctrine harmful to Jews. The 19th century saw a gradual loosening of restrictions on the Jewish way of life, but at the same time, a tension developing from within European Jewry itself as to whether it was possible to be assimilated into the still largely hostile majority culture and retain the special character and laws of Judaism. Integrationist tendencies, especially amongst educated Jews in Western European countries who thought of themselves as quite different from the poor rural communities in Central and Eastern Europe, found expression in a growing reform movement. Influential leaders like the rabbi Samson Raphael Hirsch, 1808 to 1888, taught that Jews could indeed live within a secular society without contradiction or turning their backs on fundamental religious laws. Abraham Geiger, 1810 to 74, went further by propounding a universal enlightenment in which Jews might take their place in society alongside Gentiles in a future that would gradually dispense with everyone's religious observance.
1: Big Bangs, the story of five discoveries that changed musical history, by Howard Goodall. Published in 2001 by Vintage and read for the RPH Network by Peter Theodore.
0: Migrations played their part. Mass movement to the United States in the period 1882 to 1914 and from isolated rural settlements to urban centres within Europe dramatically accelerated the assimilation of reforming Jews into mainstream European culture. Many intellectuals found the strain of reconciling their roots in closed traditional communities with their new lives in cosmopolitan cities so great that they converted to Christianity. Some abandoned religion altogether, turning to alternative philosophies. Many of the early proponents of socialism and communism were of Jewish origin. The influx into previously Catholic cities of Jews from more remote parts of the Austro-Hungarian Empire, which bore such remarkable cultural fruit, can be seen most emphatically at its centre, Vienna. Between 1848 and 1914, the Jewish community in Vienna increased 35 times from a mere 5,000 people to an impressive 175,000, 9% of the total population. Most of the arrivals came from poverty-stricken areas of Galicia, Bohemia, and

0: Moravia. Once they had resettled in the city, their impact on the professional classes was markedly disproportionate to the size of their community. By 1936, 62% of Vienna's lawyers and 47% of its doctors were of Jewish origin. It is a sad fact that the enthusiasm with which Vienna's new Jewish community embraced the majority culture of the imperial capital was not reciprocated. The election of an openly anti-Semitic mayor in 1897 was a foretaste of things to come. Vienna's most notorious anti-Semite, Adolf Hitler, articulated the envy and hatred that many Austrians felt towards their brilliant and successful neighbours. Even after the Holocaust, modern Vienna, unrepentant and unreconstructed, finds it necessary to post a 24-hour police guard outside the city's synagogue. Many reasons have been given for the explosion of Jewish talent throughout Western culture in the 20th century. When Jews began their absorption into European society, they brought commercial acumen. But their impact on the professional classes, on further education, scientific investigation, on the law, and spectacularly on the arts across such a vast swathe of the continent was exceptional. They had had this effect once before, in Islamic Spain between 700 and 1490. Here they had been granted rights and privileges by successive Moorish administrations, becoming the backbone of the imperial civil service and leading research in science and technology. Yet what followed the emancipation of Jews in the sophisticated emirates and caliphates of Cordova was the crushing intolerance and genocide of the Reconquista, in which Jews were once again victimized and persecuted. How horribly prophetic this tale of events in southern Spain is of those in central Europe between 1850 and 1945. Doubt and insecurity haunted both Jews who had renounced their religious roots, like Marx and Freud, and those who chose to hang on to them in the teeth of suspicion or disapproval amongst Gentiles. Jews turned their doubt and insecurity into feverish activity and struggle. In creative terms, their status as exiles within their own hometowns made them perceptive and accurate observers. Their longing for acceptance, their sense of disorientation and homelessness gave their artistic work a poignant, distressing voice. This melancholic, displaced quality in Jewish art and music may have seemed out of place amidst the confident imperial pomposity of the 19th century. In the 20th, it became a lamentation with which all humanity could identify. The terror and agony of the First World War darkened and deepened European culture. And two of the Great War's most troubled and percipient writers were Jews, Siegfried Sassoon and Isaac Rosenberg. As for music, Felix Mendelssohn, 1809-47, Jacques Offenbach, 1819-80, and Giacomo Meyerbeer, 1791-1864, were successful Jewish composers of the 19th century. While their music is often charming, rich, and eloquent, it is of a quite different order to what followed. At the end of the century, two composers emerge whose work is profoundly, disturbingly moving. The first of these is Alexander Zemlinsky, 1871 to 1942, a half Slovakian, half Bosnian Jew. The other is his Viennese colleague, Gustav Mahler, 1860 to 1911, a native of Bohemia, now the Czech Republic, who later converted somewhat half-heartedly to Catholicism when it transpired he would not be appointed musical director of the Vienna Staatsoper if he did not renounce his Jewishness. Both were opera conductors of some fame and distinction in Vienna, but neither received recognition for their brilliant compositions during their lifetimes. Both were celebrated teachers, Zemlinsky nurturing the precocious talent of Erich Korngold, a Moravian Jew who wrote swirling romantic orchestral music in Vienna and swirling romantic film scores after he had fled Europe for Hollywood. For many years, Mahler was seen chiefly as the mentor of the flawed geniuses Arnold Schoenberg, Alban Berg, and Anton Webern, known collectively as the Second Viennese School. These Jewish composers, all working in Vienna at the turn of the century, alongside the secession painters Oskar Kokoschka and Gustav Klimt, sought to dismember and reorder the whole lexicon of Western music, culminating in the devising of the so-called 12-tone or serialist system. The serial approach to the musical scale was to have enormous repercussions inside the classical musical world, especially amongst young and iconoclastic composers. The modernist movement in music was triggered by the methods and theories of these three radical figures. The fact that music, 70 years later, shrugged off the effects of serialism and reverted with a sigh of relief to old-fashioned tonality does not diminish the importance of Schoenberg, Berg, and Webern. A sense of foreboding runs through much music written by Jewish composers in the 20th century. As Germany was disintegrating into the gang warfare and instability which underpinned the rise of the Nazis, the angular political songs of Hans Eisler and Kurt Weill etched their own version of events into musical history. Eisler and Weill both collaborated with Bertolt Brecht, both escaped to the States before the Second World War, and both tried their hand at film scoring. Hollywood had, by the 1930s, become the principal sanctuary for artistically minded Jews fleeing Europe, though the finest film scores came from the pens of dedicated film composers rather than classical writers trying to get by. The best film music ever written is that of Bernard Herrmann, who wrote Psycho, Vertigo, North by Northwest, Citizen Kane, whose scores are characterized by an uncompromising darkness and somber urgency, the likes of which no modern film producer would ever allow. It is misleading, though, to think of the Jewish contribution to 20th century music as one entirely ridden with angst and melancholia. When one considers the quintessentially American exuberance of Aaron Copland or Leon Bernstein, the beauty of the works of George and Ira Gershwin and the joyful optimism of Rodgers and Hammerstein, Irving Berlin, Jerome Kern and Lerzer and Lerr, another side of the Jewish character surfaces. The two sides coexist in an uneasy equilibrium in the outstanding songs of Stephen Sondheim, Cy Coleman, Jules Stein and Paul Simon. the many hundreds of world-class Jewish conductors and soloists that so dominated music-making in the 20th century are both a living defiance of the attempt by Nazi policy to erase the cultural contribution of the Jewish people and an indication of the scale of the loss that occurred in the death camps. Vladimir Ashkenazi, Daniel Barenboim, Yasha Heifetz, Myra Hess, Vladimir Horowitz, Otto Klemperer, James Levine, Yehudi Menu and David Oistrakh, Eugene Ormandy, Yitzhak Perlman, Andrei Previn, Anton Rubinstein, Arthur Rubinstein, Georg Zolti, Isaac Stern, George Sell, Michael Tilson Thomas, Bruno Walter, Pinchas Zuckerman, Larry Adler, Emmanuel Axe and Murray Pariah are a tiny proportion of that number. Popular music lists: Bob Dylan, Randy Newman, Billy Joel, Leonard Cohen, Marvin Hamlisch, Neil Sedaka, Bette Midler, Herb Alpert, Danny Kaye, Stan Getz, Carly Simon, Carol King, Neil Diamond, Barry Manilow, Barbara Streisand, Benny Goodman, and Al Johnson. If these are the survivors, the children of the survivors and the ones whose families escaped the Holocaust by lucky accident of geography, how many others do they stand in for?
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8: You get up as the sun rises, the coffee's on, the morning looks like every other morning, and then your phone rings and everything changes. That's how it happened for a man named Job. Well, maybe not with the phone ringing, but no warning, no sky riding, just a normal day until it wasn't. Hi, I'm Clayton Bjellin, and today on Insight for Living, Chuck Swindoll opens the book of Job in the Bible to show us what suffering teaches us about ourselves. It begins with two lessons every one of us will need sooner than we think. Chuck titled his message, What Job Teaches Us About Ourselves.
0: A
9: I'm going to ask you to do something a little different. I don't think that I've ever asked you to do this. I'm going to have you find a blank page, front or back of your Bible, and I want you to write two things, form two columns, and today we'll fill in one, and next Sunday we'll fill in the other. At the top of this page, or this column, write what Job teaches us about ourselves. Then just number 1 through 7. And then we'll save the next one for next time, what Job teaches us about our God. And won't that be helpful to see what he says to us about ourselves? And then from the principles of Job, what we can learn from him about our God. They go together, sort of a 1-2 punch. Trust me, you'll need these, if not now, soon. If not soon, later. I want to read sort of randomly a section of chapters 1 and 2. All of it will bring back the memory of when we walked through this story. There was a man in the land of Uz whose name was Job. And that man was blameless, upright, fearing God, and turning away from evil. The next few verses describe what he owned and his children. There were 10 of them. Verse 6. Now there was a day when the sons of God came to present themselves before the Lord. And interesting, the Hebrew text says, and the Satan, and the Satan also came among them. The Lord said to the Satan, from where did you come? Then the Satan answered the Lord and said, from roaming about on the earth and walking around on it. The Lord said to Satan, have you considered my servant Job? For there's no one like him on the earth, a blameless and upright man, fearing God and turning away from evil. Satan answered the Lord, does Job fear God for nothing? Have you not made a hedge about him and his house and all that he has on every side? You have blessed the work of his hands, and his possessions have increased in the land. But put forth your hand now and touch all that he has, he will surely curse you to your face. The Lord said to the Satan, behold, all that he has is in your power, only do not put forth your hand on him. So Satan departed from the presence of the Lord. You remember what happened? 4 different messengers. It happened on the day when his sons and daughters were eating and drinking wine in their oldest brother's house that a messenger came. Verse 16, while he was still speaking, another also came. 17, while he was still speaking, another also came. 18, while he was still speaking, another also came and said, your sons and your daughters were eating and drinking in their oldest brother's house, and a great wind came from across the wilderness and struck the 4 corners of the house, and it fell on the young people, and they died. Job arose and tore his robe and shaved his head and fell to the ground and worshiped. Verse 1, again, there was a day when the sons of God came to present themselves before the Lord, and the Satan also came among them to present himself before the Lord. Same question, same answer. The Lord, verse 3, said to Satan, have you considered my servant Job? There's no one like him on the earth, a blameless and upright man fearing God and turning away from evil, and he still holds fast his integrity. Verse 4, Satan answered the Lord and said, skin for skin, yes, all that a man has he will give for his life. However, put forth your hand now and touch his bone and his flesh. He will curse you to your face. So the Lord said to Satan, behold, he's in your power. Only spare his life. Satan went out from the presence of the Lord and smote Job with sore boils from the sole of his foot to the crown of his head. Took a potsherd to scrape himself while he was sitting among the ashes. His wife said, "Do you still hold fast your integrity? Curse God and die." He said to her, "You speak as one of the foolish women speaks. Shall we indeed accept good from God and not accept adversity?" In all this, Job did not sin with his lips.
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9: Kids don't mean to be funny. It's just when they say things, they come across as funny. Even when they're answering questions that are fairly serious, it's remarkable how their answers, while true often, are just hilarious. Someone sent me this week some questions that children were asked, and ages 7 through 10 children answered. For example, how do you decide who to marry? Was asked Kirsten, who is age 10. She answers, no person really decides before they grow up who they're going to marry. God decides it all way before, and you get to find out later who you're stuck with. Derek, age 8, answered, how can a stranger tell if two people are married? Derek answers, you might have to guess based on whether they seem to be yelling at the same kids. Which ties in with the question asked Lori, age 8, what do you think your mom and dad have in common? Lori says, both don't want any more kids. When is it okay to kiss someone? Pam, age 7, when they're rich. Kurt, also age 7, answered that one. The law says you have to be 18, so I wouldn't want to mess with that. Okay, Kurt. Is it better to be single or married? Anita, age 9, it's better for girls to be single, but not for boys. Boys need someone to clean up after them. And all the wives said, yeah, I knew you'd do that. One of my favorites. How would you make a marriage work? Ricky, age 10, says, tell your wife that she looks pretty, even if she looks like a truck. Another little child in our congregation is age six. And her daddy wrote me this past week to tell me something she said when she has been sitting with them through all of the messages on Job. She leaned over and said to her daddy, Daddy, when Pastor Chuck started the book of Job, was I 4 or 5? You were still 6, sweetheart, wherever you are. Now, at the risk of having some tomatoes thrown in my direction, I'm going to tell you we have only 2 more messages on Job. Don't clap. I got that. You know something's wrong when you read your scriptures and you say, now for the last chapter of Job. People start to applaud when you get there. I want us to sort of look at the whole book, since we have been hammering our way through these trees and on occasion each limb and finding our way through this forest of information. I want us to come today to some sort of practical terms with what this book teaches us in a very, very practical way about the way we live our lives, what we learn about ourselves from Job and then find out what it is we learn from Job about our God. Trust me on this one. You're going to need one or more of the principles sooner than you may realize. And while we have fun with it and have enjoyed ourselves on a number of occasions today, we're rolling up our sleeves and looking at life through Job's viewpoint and learning from his example. So we'll take today's talk mainly from the early part of Job, and then next time we will look at the latter chapter of the book and see what it says about God. But today about ourselves. There was a man in the land of Uz whose name was Job. That man was blameless, upright, fearing God, turning away from evil. We read he had 10 children, 7 sons and 3 daughters. His possessions were great, thousands of sheep and camels, 500,000 of oxen and donkeys. And in fact, the wrap-up statement in verse 3 is that he was the greatest in the East. There was no one better known, perhaps wealthier than Job. Job didn't know it, but there was a dialogue that took place in the invisible world above him. As the Lord and the Satan had this encounter, for some reason, Satan allowed into the Lord's presence, and the dialogue turns on the person of Job. The Lord calls Satan's attention to Job and says, "Have you noticed him?" And Satan, in standard operating procedure of sarcasm, says, "Of course, who wouldn't serve you the way you've treated him? He's got penthouse treatment. But you touch what he owns, he'll curse you to your face." It's the divine wager. So the Lord, in today's terms, bet him that that would not happen. No, he wouldn't do that. And not allow you the freedom to move into his world, but don't touch him, don't touch his person. And you recall he did that. And in a brief matter of really, really moments, Satan instigates a removal of all of the possessions, all of his ability to earn a living. Much of his property is destroyed, and he's leveled in bankruptcy. Which brings us to the first of 7 lessons we learn from Job about ourselves. We never know ahead of time the plans God has for us. Job had no way of knowing this. That morning dawned like every other morning. The night had passed like most every other night. There was no early morning skywriting. There was no angelic visit. There was no tap at the window warning him that something would change or that all hell would break loose or the bottom would drop out of his life. He got up that morning like every other morning, and he began the day only to be interrupted by this messenger and that messenger and the next one and the next one. And before you could sneeze, it seems, the buildings are gone and there are carcasses on the land and the servants have been taken or killed or kidnapped. And Job knows nothing ahead of time. You can't anticipate it correctly. You're unable to predict it accurately. It's impossible to explain it fully. No one can explain. Like a bolt out of the blue, his world explodes. And God didn't warn him ahead of time. It could happen to you. It could hit me on the way home. The next airplane trip for you or me could be our last. The fact is, we don't know ahead of time what his plan is. He has a plan. He just isn't obligated to warn us about it or to remind us that it could happen. Hold your place here and with another finger find Jeremiah chapter 29. It's really worth a look. Turn, please. Jeremiah chapter 29, verse 11. The subject is the Jews going into captivity, yet future. The subject is the life beyond the captivity, yet future. And the Lord speaking to his prophet, who then speaks to the people, tells them, I know the plans that I have for you, declares the Lord. Observe, it does not read, I will tell you all about them ahead of time so you can be ready. He simply says, I know the plans. My sovereign will is such that it is all put together. Isaiah 55 tells us that his ways are high above our ways and beyond our thoughts. They are different. They are in another world, a different perspective. But the Lord knows his plans that he has for us. And there's good news at the end. They are plans for welfare and not for calamity, to give us a future and a hope. The ultimate plan our Lord has for us is not a calamitous, fatalistic, heartbreaking, life-ending plan designed to disturb or corrupt our faith. It is a plan that is profound, and it's different than you and I would have ever expected or planned. In response to this first lesson, I have some pretty simple advice. Be ready for anything. And I mean anything. I heard from a friend in our church just a few moments ago of a friend of his who works at EDS, making a great deal of money, enjoying a prosperity that was unusual for him and for his family, got notice from the guard that he was being called up. He has to leave his work to go and serve in the guard. And in serving, he will need to sell his home. They will need to become familiar again with a salary income and a lifestyle that is altogether different from what they've been used to all of these years, especially while growing into the position he had but no longer has. And it came like a bolt out of the blue. You don't know that you'll have your children by the end of this month. You don't know that their future is any more secure than you know your future is secure. What you enjoy today, you may not be enjoying this time next year. This isn't designed to make you afraid. It's designed to help get you ready. I remind you, these are principles to live with and to remember. Job's response, verse 20, is absolutely remarkable. Job arose and tore his robe and shaved his head and fell to the ground and worshiped. He said, naked I came from my mother's womb, and naked I will return. The Lord gave, the Lord has taken away. Blessed be the name of the Lord. Through all this, we read, Job did not sin, nor did he blame God. Lesson number two. A vertical perspective will keep us from horizontal panic. A vertical perspective will keep us from horizontal panic. Don't misunderstand, Job doesn't escape into denial. He faces the music, somber and sad that it is. He's overwhelmed. That's why he tore his robe. He's broken and saddened and bankrupt. That's why he shaves his head and sits in ashes. He refuses to escape emotionally through denial. He falls to the ground and worships. What a remarkable response. His vertical perspective is firm, clear, in place. Nothing horizontal will cause this man to panic. I had, I enjoyed, I was blessed, I've lost. They're no longer with me. I'm heartbroken. But the same God who gave is the God who took away. Blessed be his name. I serve and honor and praise and walk with him. When I was back in this passage several weeks ago, I read for you Francis Anderson's words. Time has a way of erasing comments that are made in days past, and I return to a part of what he wrote in his fine work on Job. Job finds nothing wrong with what has happened to him. At this point, Job's trial enters a new phase, the most trying of all. He never curses God, but all his human relationships are broken. His attitude is the same as before. It is equally right for God to give gifts and to retrieve them. It is equally right for God to send good or adversity. Then he adds, it is easier to lower your view of God than to raise your faith to such a height. When things are rocking along comfortably and enjoyably and with good health and with a full family, my, how high is our view of God? How thrilled we are with those verses of Scripture, how we hang on the words of the sermon and we sing the songs of Zion. But when the bottom drops out, our song is taken from us, and we begin to wonder, was our view of God here really the right view since we're now here? It's easy to lower one's view of God when hardship assaults us. That vertical perspective will save the day. Well, it got worse. It just got worse. Job does not sin or blame God, which frustrates Satan, and does not surprise our God, who already knew Job would be a man of integrity. So there was another day, round two, and Satan comes out swinging. The Lord asks, "Have you noticed my servant Job?" It must have been a great moment in that encounter when the Lord could point to Job and there has been no break in his faith or trust, and Satan has to face the music. But Satan then says, you touch his life, it'll be another story. Skin for skin, chapter 2, verse 4, all that a man has, he will give for his life. Put forth your hand now and touch his bone and his flesh. He'll curse you to your face. He repeats the charge, the warning. So the Lord said, he's in your power, only spare his life.
8: None of us know what a single day may hold. Job certainly didn't. And when his world came apart, he did something remarkable. He fell to the ground and worshipped. Today, Chuck Swindoll reminds us that a vertical perspective is what keeps us from horizontal panic. When we keep our eyes on God, no earthly loss can level us. Insight for Living has prepared a bundle of resources to help you learn more from the life of Job. And this 22-part series does conclude 1 week from today. 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You can call us in Australia on 1-300-467-444. In New Zealand on +613-9762-6613. 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And for New Zealand, +613-9762-6613. 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So what are the key lessons we can learn from Job's remarkable story? I'm Clayton Bjellin, and Chuck Swindoll will continue answering that question tomorrow on Insight for Living.

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5: 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Thank you for joining Dr. Michael Youssef for another practical, life-changing episode of Leading the Way Audio. 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Words from the Bible offering restoration and healing for those who've experienced brokenness after looking for fulfillment in the wrong places. A little later, learn ways you can stand with Dr. Youssef and reaching more people with the truth of God's Word. Right now, though, listen as Dr. Youssef begins his message. Don't worry.
6: In many ways, hypocrisy, which we looked at in the last message, and greed belong to two different realms of life, two different areas of our life, and yet they're both very essential. Those realms are very essential for our existence. Hypocrisy belongs to the spiritual realm, while greed belongs to the material realm. These two sins are closely related. False religion is the love of biblical error. Greed is the love of having more and more and more and more and more. People can be deceived by false teaching, just as they can be deceived by false materialism. Today, of course, we're actually seeing this with our own eyes, and we're seeing the connection between the false teaching and the so-called prosperity gospel. And the Pharisees at the time of Jesus were up to their eyeballs in both sins. I want to make something very, very clear, very clear. Money is not evil. Money is neutral. It is what you do with money that can be evil or can be for good. The Bible makes it very clear that what is evil is the love of money. What is evil is the greed for wanting more and more and more and never satisfied, and never being rich toward God. Now, there is a biblical way, but theirs is unbiblical. The biblical way is found in 1 Timothy chapter 6, verses 17, 18, and 19. Appeal, that is an important word. The Apostle Paul is writing to the pastor of the church in Ephesus, Timothy, and he says to him, appeal to the rich of this world, not to be arrogant and place your hope on uncertain riches, but to be rich toward God. This is the biblical way. The Apostle Paul is teaching us what he really read and learned about what Jesus said in Luke 12. Hear me right, please. The Bible never forbids possessing of money or possessions. Deuteronomy 8:18, from the very beginning, it is God who gives you power to make wealth. In the Bible, there were so many godly men and women who were wealthy. Abraham, Isaac, Jacob, Boaz, Job, Joseph of Arimathea, where Jesus' body was buried in his tomb. And the list goes on and on and on. And yet, listen to me, the Bible is merciless on the love of money, on those who love their wealth and those who worship and obsessed with money and their wealth, those who worry themselves sick because of their accumulation and they want to accumulate and accumulate. Solomon, who was the richest man in his time, richest man in the world in his time, in Ecclesiastes 5:10, he said, he who loves money will not be satisfied with money. The Bible is very clear about the love of money, not money, the love of money. Throughout the scripture, you see it, always leads to pride. Certainly here, the Lord Jesus Christ links the love of money to the sin of worry. They go together. They go together. Look at verse 15 of Luke 12. Jesus again focuses on his disciples. He gets over discussion with that knucklehead about the question, and he said, hey, I'm not going to be your judge. And then he goes on to the disciples, looks at him, looks at them, and he said, now you beware and be on your guard against all forms of greed. In fact, this is the opposite of a Hollywood movie in which the term greed is good, repeated several times. Look at verse 15 with me. Here's a literal translation. Real life is not really dependent on excessive materialism. That's a literal translation. Beloved, a fulfilled life, a satisfying life, a joyful life is not dependent on how much you accumulate. The joyful life, the fulfilled life, comes from knowing that you are going to spend eternity in heaven with Jesus. And to illustrate this point, the Lord Jesus gives him a parable. Now, everybody, I'm talking about the Bible translations, different translations, always call this rich fool. Now, but I want you to listen carefully because you need to kind of really analyze it and look at it carefully. The land that this man owned is very productive. And you want to say, praise the Lord. Thank you, Father. What a wonderful blessing, right? There is no suggestion that this man gained his blessings through dishonest gain or that he did something wrong. No. Beloved, listen to me. It is not a crime, it's not a sin to be successful, except in the eyes of the greedy socialists. Right? Amen. Amen. This man has been blessed of God. Praise God. It's wonderful. He's got a bumper crop. Isn't that great? I mean, this is really so far so good, so far so wonderful. Nothing wrong with that. I have a great deal of respect to farmers. I really do. I have all my life. I have a great deal of respect for farmers, and I have many farmers' friends, and I'll tell you, because they depend on God for their success. They know that God is the one who controls the weather, that God has controlled the market, God controls everything. Only after all of this, part of the parable that Jesus gives, that you begin to see the foolishness of this man. You see, so far, so great, so good. So instead of praising God and saying, thank you, Lord, now I can share these blessings with others. Thank you, Lord, now I'm going to be rich toward God. Thank you, Lord, now I can help others. Thank you, Lord, now I can contribute to your work around the world. Now I can give to the less fortunate. Thank you, praise you, God. Now, instead of that, he started getting worried about how to hoard it, how to keep it, how to hoard it all, how to accumulate it. And he was worried, probably, that his crop will flood the market and drive the prices down. And so instead of sharing, his selfish indulgence had him tear down his old small barns and build big ones. But even that is not the core of the problem. I think businesses need to plan ahead for the future. I think all businesses need to create space for growth. I think all businesses need to plan on hiring more people and provide jobs for people and their families. But that's not what happened with our friend. In fact, he used the word my 4 times. He used the word I 8 times. I, my, mine, I want to say my. He said, I will say to myself, self, live it up. I know we all self-talk. Some people even self-talk faster than others. But the question is, when you self-talk, what do you talk about? I, my, me, or him, his glory, his honor, my witnessing for him? That is the question you must always ask yourself. And when you get going into this, stop. Where's God? And begin to talk to him. The word fool here, aphron in the Greek, is often referred to somebody who's mindless. Mindless. Somebody who's lacking in sense. Someone who is totally ignorant of the facts. Somebody who's totally lacking knowledge of the truth. And you know that, and I know, that we have an overabundance of these in public life today. Overabundance. This man foolishly had forgotten God and God's ownership, not just of his crop, but the very breath that he has. And that is why the Bible said, the fool says in his heart, he's the self-talk again, the fool said in his heart, there is no God. Please listen to me. There is no greater fool than the person who

of our love for God is expressed in true worship. How inaccurate it is to refer to singing, just singing, as worship. Anyone can sing, but only those who know how to sacrificially give of themselves, how to sacrificially give of their self, only they are true worshipers. And that's why the Bible talks about the sacrifice of praise and worship. The cure for foolishness and for sinful materialism and for greed is not social justice, as it's spouted by so many thoughtless people around, but to give of ourselves sacrificially. Verse 22, for this reason, and some translations said, therefore. What reason? Always remember, I said, if you find therefore, you find out what is therefore for. The reason of not being like this foolish man, for this reason, for not being like this foolish man who did not know the true God, who did not trust in the promises of God. He said, don't be like him. Don't be like him. And when you're not like him, you have absolutely no reason in the world to worry about your needs. Think about this with me, please. You were just talking to people who barely had enough food and clothing. Today, oh my goodness gracious me, our culture has become super neurotic about food and clothing. In fact, our culture is telling us about worries that we did not know we have. And these worries, it can only succeed in killing our discipleship. Listen, I'm not minimizing the problem, but it's nearly impossible to live by faith in the culture we're in. It's so materialistic. There's so many Christians actually understand the nature of God. They understand the promises of God, and yet they fall in this temptation of worry and stay there. And that is why Jesus said, verse 22, all the way to 34, he gives us six, mark them down, six reasons why the believer should not worry. Reason number one, we are God's priority one. Did you know that? We are his priority, number one priority. Secondly, because we are the recipient of his provision. Thirdly, because we are divinely privileged. Fourthly, we are God's and the recipient of God's preferential treatment. You notice all the P's just help you out here. And five, because God has parental blessings to his children. And finally, because we are the source of God's pleasure. Verses 22 and 23, because we are God's priority, number one priority. Because we are at the center of his attention. Because we are God's in his sight all the time. All the time. Therefore, we must trust your loving Heavenly Father. Can I get an amen? Amen. If he feeds the birds and clothes the flowers, how much, much, much, much higher priority are his children for whom his son shed his blood? Secondly, verse 24, we're always going to receive his provision. And the reason he chose raven, of all the birds, of all the creatures, he chooses the raven. Jesus does this deliberately because ravens are vultures. They are too dumb to store food, yet they survive solely by God's provision for them. How much more valuable we are! Our Heavenly Father will never fail to supply all that he knows we need. David said, I have been young, now I'm old. I have never seen the righteous forsaken, nor his children begging for bread. Not only that his children are priority one for him, not only that his children are the recipients of his provision, but thirdly, verses 25 and 26, his children have divine privilege. I think throughout history, people always worried about health. I think that's fact if you read history. I mean, it's nothing new, but oh my goodness, now it's a $1 trillion business.

0: Now, Jesus said, none of us can prolong our life. It's appointed a day. The Bible says it's appointed a day in which, and then judgment. It's appointed a day. Nobody can change that. Nobody can add 1 hour to their life. Fourthly, you have God's preferential treatment. Look at verses 27 all the way to 29. Here you see clear comparison with the rest of creation. God's children, His redeemed believers, have a preferential treatment over all created things. Now, you know, the evolutionists say that man is only a highly developed animal, right? The only thing we have in common with animals and plants is that we're all created by God. From that time on, we're all separate. Now, if you want to believe that you're a descendant of a tree, God bless you. That's where it ends. But because humans are uniquely created in God's own image, we are created with the capacity to love and to reason. Above all, we are created with the capacity to worship God. And God's compassionate preference is for those He made in His own image. But this is not just preferential treatment because we are created in God's image. We have further preferential treatment because we are the children of the living God. Beloved, listen to me. Some preachers talk about, we're all the children of God. No, we're not. We're all the creation of God. But only the blood-bought children of the living God. They are the children of God. In verse 28, it said, you have little faith. You have little faith. It means you're lacking in trust in God's knowledge of your needs. You see? But that's not all. That's not all. Lacking trust in His knowledge to know of your need, but also lacking trust in His power to meet your needs. Can I get an amen? Amen. Such lack of trust, beloved, listen to me, it dishonors God and produces worry, and sometimes it even restricts God's flow of blessing. God's priority, God's provision, God's privileged children, God's preferential treatment. Fifthly, God's parental blessing to His children, verses 30 and 31. Here, for the first time, our Lord Jesus speaks of believers as God's children. That's why I want you to underline it in your Bible. Beloved, the fatherhood of God is only for His believers. This should lift you to the highest level of joy. It does to me. This should lift you to the highest heaven in praise and thanksgiving. Now, I am aware of the fact, and I know that experientially, there are some people who have negative experience with their earthly fathers. I know that. And sometimes the problem and the error comes when you compare your heavenly father with your experience, the negative experience with your earthly father. Please listen to me. I want you to imagine the most thoughtful, the wisest, the kindest, the most compassionate father that you could ever imagine having. Then multiply that million times, and you get close to your heavenly father. Amen. But Jesus is saying more than that. He is saying that you do not even have to ask God for these needs. Why? Why? Because He already knows that these are your needs. And He's going to meet them and meet all of your needs when your focus is the kingdom of God. When you praise Him, adore Him, and worship Him, and serve Him, and sacrifice for Him, and witness for Him, and being obedient to Him, He will meet all your needs. He'll meet all your needs, all of them, in His perfect way. Sixth and finally, God takes pleasure in His children. Look at verses 32 all the way to 34. Little flock. Now, don't just go past that very quickly, because that is a term of endearment. Little flock. Jim Elliot, who was martyred for Christ, was a missionary in Latin America, said the following. He said, "He is no fool who gives what he cannot keep to gain what he cannot lose." I have a dear friend in Australia, went through a horrendous times, and then God brought him back. And he said, "I believe in giving with a warm hand, not a cold hand." Another friend many years ago used to say to me, he said, "Michael, I like to do all my giving while I'm living, so I am knowing where it's going." Beloved, it's a cry of my heart and a prayer of my heart for myself, and I pray that for you, that we develop a total trust of our Heavenly Father. Total trust. Not occasional trust, not when things are going well, total trust, so that we can overcome worry God's way.
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0: My beloved friends, you know, as I get on the road and I meet so many of you, and you tell me how long you have been watching or listening to Leading the Way for years, and you've wanted to give 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Our greatest opportunity to make a real lasting impact and difference for the cause of Christ is now. And as you know, this is my labor of love. I have no financial consideration with Leading the Way whatsoever. I give it all of my time now, full time, literally. So would you join me in worshiping the Lord through giving? Souls will be in heaven because of our partnership. I encourage you to give right now. You won't regret it. In fact, it will bring you great joy to know that your dollars are impacting lives. Thank you in advance. God bless.
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7: Sunset Ridge by Nicole Alexander. Narrated by Cynthia Howell. This is a DAISY recording produced by the Vision Australia Information Library Service, commencing on January the 9th, 2015. This book was published by Bantam in 2013. No unauthorised copying, broadcasting, or public performance of this recording is permitted. Chapter 47. Banyan, Southwest Queensland, Australia, July 1918. Dave sat on the bed, waiting for the shaking to stop. Sometimes he wished he had agreed with Luther's improbable suggestion of staying in France. The long, languid summer days at Madame Chassis' farmhouse returned regularly to remind him of how the world could have been, were it not for those who chose to ruin it. Often he would picture those heady days amid the bloody fighting. His oldest brother playing cricket, the lush green of the willows framing Thaddeus as he whacked the cloth ball skywards. Trip and fall stumbling in pursuit, or Luther and Harold bartering goods for the sketches he drew. Most of all, he thought of the young French girl, Lisette, and the kiss he had so desperately yearned for and never received. In the end, Dave did not sketch her, nor had they returned to the farmhouse. He would have liked to visit Madame Chassis once more, to talk with someone older and wiser who understood the magnitude of loss. At the time, Dave thought such a conversation, fragmented by Lisette's translation, may have helped his transition back to his former life. He realised now how simplistic this thought had been. It was only when they were on the troop ship during the long sea voyage home to Australia that Dave was clear-headed enough to understand the enormity of the change within him. The sense of loss he felt at the death of his brother, of his friends.
8: This week on People Fixing the World from the BBC World Service, we're asking, how do you save a dying lake?
9: It used to be really nice here. There was a lot of water, and we harvested lotuses, water chestnuts. That's what my father and grandfather tell me. It was clean. We bathed in it. You could even drink it.
8: Travel with us to the northernmost part of India to meet the locals determined to protect their freshwater lake.
10: The lake is our life. From childhood, I've worked in the lake. I've educated my boy from the lake.
8: We'll also stop by the famous Lake Dal, where pesky weeds are being turned into something useful.
11: But we take this lake weed, convert it into organic manure through a process which is environmentally beneficial.
8: Join me, Myra Anubi, as we explore ways to restore India's troubled lakes on People Fixing the World. But first, the BBC News.
3: BBC News with Sue Montgomery. More than 100 Israeli settlers have attacked a Palestinian village in the occupied West Bank, preventing the return of a family who'd been forced to flee their home. The Israeli army said settlers had hurled rocks and set fire to houses in Jalud. Yolande Nell reports from Jerusalem.
12: Mahmoud Atabasi told the BBC that he genuinely expected that settlers were going to kill him along with his wife and son in their overnight raid. After Israel's High Court ruled this month that the family should be allowed to return to their homes, they were told late at night that they'd be escorted there by Israeli soldiers and police. Just as the Tubasis were surveying the extensive damage caused by settlers to one home, they came under attack. Benjamin Netanyahu called on law enforcement authorities to prosecute those he called rioters. So far, there have been 3 arrests.
3: The Spanish government has agreed plans to ban evictions until 2030 as it attempts to deal with a housing crisis. The proposal follows nationwide protests over an 87-year-old woman who was forced to leave her home in Madrid because of a massive rent increase. The health minister said 5 million people would benefit. Estonia has accused Russia of sabotage after an arson attack on a defence company which supplies unmanned vehicles to Ukraine. The Estonian Foreign Minister, Margus Tsahkna, said the fire at the robotics firm in Tallinn last month was ordered by the Russian security services. He said it was part of a broader campaign across Europe to weaken support for Ukraine, but Estonia would respond by doing the opposite. The Kremlin spokesperson, Dmitry Peskov, denied the accusations.
13: Such statements are baseless, ill-considered, bear no relation whatsoever to reality and lack any form of reasoning. As such, we cannot and will not take such statements seriously.
3: The head of France's far-right national rally, Jordan Bardella, says historical allegations against him of anti-Semitism are part of a total war against the party ahead of next year's presidential election. A report by an investigative outlet alleged he made anti-Semitic comments in private messages more than a decade ago. But Mr. Bardella, a close ally of presidential front-runner Marine Le Pen, dismissed the claims.
14: For several hours now, I have been witnessing not just a political assassination attempt. I see all those who are piling on, and I see the entire political class, starting with the left and the far left, mobilizing against me. These are the same people who, not 10 or 5 years ago, but only 2 years ago, described the events of October 7 as acts of resistance and were still making anti-Semitic jibes about political leaders and intellectuals. We won't be lectured by those people.
3: BBC News. Burkina Faso has opened its first ever gold refinery in the capital, Ouagadougou. The country's military leader, Ibrahim Traoré, said the move was part of a wider effort to end its reliance on exporting raw materials for processing. Burkina Faso is one of Africa's biggest gold producers, but the authorities have struggled to control the unregulated mining sector, which has also been affected by security problems. The Coast Guard in Somalia's breakaway region of Puntland says it's rescued an oil tanker that was hijacked by pirates in April. The Honour 25 is the second vessel the Puntland Maritime Forces have retaken from Somali pirates this month. A Sri Lankan refugee who was sent by the British government to live in Eswatini in southern Africa has taken his own life. He was rescued by the British Navy and given refugee protection, but was refused entry to the UK. He died 2 weeks ago. The BBC has contacted the UK government for comment. Here's Jean McKenzie.
15: The man known as KP was part of a group of Sri Lankan Tamils who fled by sea in 2021. They were rescued and taken to the island of Diego Garcia in the Indian Ocean, which is a British overseas territory. Most were eventually sent on to the UK, but KP was refused entry because of crimes he committed while on the island. Instead, the British sent him to Eswatini. A few years ago, the Conservative government tried to send asylum seekers to Rwanda for processing, but it scrapped the plan after legal challenges.
3: A decommissioned American warship has been deliberately hit by missiles and sunk as part of a training exercise. US and British naval forces were involved in the operation to fire at USS Clackring off the west coast of Scotland. The ship went through a rigorous cleaning process and the area was checked for whales and dolphins before the exercise. BBC News.
16: People fixing the world.
8: This is People Fixing the World from the BBC World Service. I'm your host, Myra Anubi, and the person who is annoyingly optimistic about a better future. So today, I'm taking you to India to meet people who are working hard to stop their lakes from disappearing. I used to live quite close to a lake, and it was one of the best experiences, just being able to go over and sit by its shores, and occasionally we would see hippos sneak out of the water, and also being able to catch the sun setting on its horizon. The lake was always inviting. It was a place where family and friends would come together to meet, but also it was a lifeline for many people who fished and fed from it. So I'm sad because around the world, lakes are disappearing. I mean, just looking at this, Lake Ngami in Botswana, Lake Mead in the US, Mali, Bolivia, rising temperatures, pollution, rapid urbanization and encroachment. These are just some of the many reasons why lakes are under enormous pressure. But this show is all about solutions, and our search today is taking us to India, where our reporter, Chavi Sachdev, has visited two lakes in the northern state of Kashmir to see how they've turned a corner. I've got Chavi on the line. Chavi, Before we start, I mean, Kashmir, it's known for many things, including having some of the largest freshwater lakes in the world, right?
16: It is. It's also unfortunately known for its place in political and international conflict, but it is very, very beautiful. And it has something like 700 lakes surrounded by mountains, which is why it's also known as Paradise on Earth. Earlier this year, though, I also saw alarming headlines, and one of them said that more than 500 lakes in the state are set to disappear.
8: 500 is so many. I mean, Chavi, what's happening?
16: Well, let me give you an example. Wooler, once the largest freshwater lake in Asia, it's far northwest in India towards the Pakistan border, has been not only the lifeline for the 30 villages around it, it's also an important flood basin for the entire state. But in 1992, there were massive floods in the region. When the floodwaters receded, the basin was left with a lot of additional silt or sediment, and everything from fish to flowers were affected. And when authorities mapped the catchment areas, they found that the lake had lost an estimated 30% of its capacity.
8: I mean, that sounds really bad. But the big question is, how then do you save a dying lake, Chavi?
16: Well, it takes a lot of work. Mm-hmm. And in Wooler, they have been doing a lot to bring the lake back to life. And Myra, there's a very special flower involved, so I had to go see for myself. I've just gotten in a small wooden boat with a wide cushioned seat and a canopy. Our boatman, or shikarawala, is 19-year-old Faisal, and he's alternating between using the motor and skillfully rowing with the traditional heart-shaped paddle.
9: It used to be really nice here. There was a lot of water, and we harvested lotuses, water chestnuts, and even got fodder for our cows. There was plenty of water. That's what my father and grandfather tell me. It was clean. We bathed in it. You could even drink it. But it started to get dirty. Then in 1992, when the flood came, the lotus flowers finished. They disappeared entirely.
16: For some, lotuses are just a pretty water flower. But for Kashmiri culture, cuisine, and even the local economy, lotuses are really special. After lotuses ripen, their seed pods and stems are harvested and sold. So when the lotuses disappeared, it was a real blow for the local communities. And the flood didn't just affect the lotuses, it also affected other aquatic crops like water chestnuts.
9: Even the water chestnuts, which we call shingaras, dwindled. Our livelihood was really diminished.
16: But many years later, things are improving. As far as the eye can see, there are dozens of kishtis, or wooden boats narrow like a canoe, moving across the lake. The kishtis are occupied by mostly women in wide-brimmed hats and gloves who are gathering up the water chestnuts. Under a cloudless sky, the water chestnut patches are so dense, the lake actually looks green. I feel like I could walk on them. So what changed? A consortium of government departments called the Wooler Lake Conservation and Management Authority, or WCMA, stepped in to revive the lake. The main thing they did is to remove 8 million cubic meters of silt from the lake. That's more than 3,000 Olympic-sized swimming pools worth. They distributed this rich, fertile soil to farmers in the area and also used it to build dikes around Wooler to prevent future flood-related incidents.
9: 5 years ago, the dredging started, and because of that, now the lotuses are slowly, slowly coming back, and so are the water chestnuts.
16: Faisal says the dredging dramatically changed the lake for the better.
9: This water here, he used to play cricket here. It was actually an open ground. People from many villages came and played cricket. There were many trees also.
16: Even now, there are small islands within the lake. There are geese roosting there and cattle grazing after swimming over from the shore. Closer to the shore, I see hundreds of submerged trees sticking out. These willow trees sprung up after the 1992 flood and are considered invasive in this area. Altaf Hussein is from WCMA and he tells me the target is to cut 2 million willows, of which they've cut 140,000.
17: it is a habitat intervention. It's not just any other kind of a deforestation, because in order to conserve the lake, this is what is required. So this is prescription rather than just simply the removal of the trees.
18: It's not destruction.
17: It's not destruction, right. Because that is essential for the revival of the Wular.
16: Once the silt, soil and willow trees have been removed, water can move in and take their place. Sunlight can filter through the water. And with this space, light and oxygen, the rhizomes of the lotuses that are still dormant in the lake bed start to germinate. And lo and behold, a miracle nobody was expecting happened last year. Lotuses were back. The lake was carpeted in gorgeous pink blossoms. Local bird watchers also reported that last year, migratory birds from Siberia were spotted for the first time in decades, and improved water oxygen levels are expected to result in better fish breeding too. There are still plenty of challenges though. In a different part of the lake, Nizaram Dar and his wife have peeled off their gloves, opened a thermos of chai, and are stopped for a tea break. They've been harvesting water chestnuts for decades.
19: They were bigger back then. Now they're small.
16: Nizaram tells me before the flood, collecting a boatful of water chestnuts took only 2 hours. Now it takes them 6. But he's hopeful he can start making more money, not just from the water chestnuts.
19: I make much more profit from lotuses. That harvest happens in November. It's a lot more effort and it's cold work. I have to get chest high in water in the freezing cold, but I make a lot more money.
16: And as our boats idle, I notice another problem, an unmistakable brown film on the water.
20: And now we are literally cutting through sewage that's on the surface of the lake.
19: It's filthy. We've got bathroom waste coming straight into Wular. I don't get into the water without my uniform, which is waterproof. And yes, I wear gloves.
16: The conservation authority know about this and told me fixing untreated waste coming into the lake is a high priority. They're building several new sewage treatment plants on an accelerated timeline. The vision is to have cleaner water, healthier flora and fauna, and eventually bring back tourists and bird watchers. People go to see tulips in Amsterdam, cherry blossoms in Kyoto. Why not lotuses in Wular? Back on shore, my boatman's dad, Mushtaq, agrees that the return of the lotus heralds a more hopeful future for everyone in the district.
10: The lake is our life. From childhood, I've worked in the lake. I've educated my boy from the lake. Our life, our earnings, everything. It all depends on the lake.
8: I'm Myra Anubi and you're listening to People Fixing the World. And in this episode, it's all about restoring India's wonderful lakes. I've still got our reporter Chavi Sachdev down the line, this time with a solution to save another lake that's pretty famous.
16: Not just pretty famous, Myra, it's the most famous lake in India. It's called Dal and it's in the heart of the capital city, Srinagar. Many famous Bollywood songs are set in Dal Lake. And since the 50s, we've seen our movie stars romance on Shikara boats, cavorting with gorgeous snow-capped peaks in the backdrop. It's very beautiful and very romantic.
8: I'm sure I've seen this in some of the movies I've watched as well. But Chavi, the lake is in trouble, right?
16: Yes, there are a lot of issues, like chemicals and waste getting into the lake. It's not great for the lake or the fish or the birds. And it also results in too many weeds, a problem one man came face to face with.
11: During a walk that me and my wife decided that we'll take along the Dal Lake, I saw these piles of lake weeds accumulated.
16: This is Maninder Singh Nayyar. More than 10 years ago, he was at the lake to celebrate his first wedding anniversary when he saw how bad the situation was.
11: When I went close to the water, trying to feel the moment, beautiful as it's shown in movies, Shikara and all that, I was really surprised by the reality that the lake was choking The water was green and orange at many places. The weed was accumulated on the banks of the lake at multiple places. And the whole scene was just not good to smell and see.
16: Now, Myra, when most people visit Kashmir, they return home with its beautiful embroidery or papier-mâché handicrafts. But Maninder was different. He took 3 kilograms of weeds back home.
8: His poor wife.
16: Well, apparently she's used to him because he was already working in the field of waste management and he was determined to find a solution. After spending some time testing the weeds, he realized they could be turned into something useful.
11: What we planned and what we have been able to do is that we take this lake weed, convert it into organic manure through a process which is environmentally beneficial.
8: So, Chavi, he started turning the weeds into fertilizer.
16: That's right. And so I went to Dal Lake to see how it's done. At 8 a.m. every morning, more than 100 boatmen set out to cull weeds from the lake.
20: So I've just met 14 of the weed collectors. They're gathered on the embankment for a break. They're having tea, and then they demonstrated for me how to get the weeds out on their kishtis, their boats, which are made out of deodar cedar wood. And they each have a willow tree stem branch, which is long and skinny but always bent, and that's what they use to basically twirl the weed out of the water like you would twirl spaghetti around a fork until it snaps, and then they pull out a bunch of it that's wrapped around and put it in the middle of the boat, and then eventually when the boat is full they come to the unloading site and dump it all there.
16: In peak summer, when the weeds are really abundant, there could be up to 400 men to cull weeds, or ghas as they call it. One of the weed collectors who's been working the lake since he was a child is Mohammed Qasim.
20: So, do you think this work is important?
18: Oh yes, the lake has so many weeds. We can't leave them. They'll only get worse. We have to maintain the lake.
20: I'm actually reporting about the new facility that's making it into fertilizer.
18: Oh yes, fertilizer. Earlier they took it to a dumping site. I think what they're doing today is better, that they make compost and give to the landowners, to the farmers and orchards.
16: Just 2 kilometers up from where I meet the weed collectors is Maninder's biofertilizer plant. On 11 acres of land provided by the Lake Conservation Management Authority of Dal, most of the site is open ground, except for a shed with large machinery and a small hill of nearly dry and ready compost. Round back is the collection area, where every day their trucks make multiple trips carrying tons of dripping wet weeds fresh from the lake.
20: I'm being told to move away as the truck bed is raised. Oh, even further back, because there is some stinky stuff coming out. Okay, that was 3,000 kilograms of weed from Dal Lake. And it smells quite awful, actually. The compost smells perfectly fragrant in comparison to this mountain of weeds. So the truck has dumped them into a little bit of a sink. There is a little channel made for the water to drip out. And then this JCB with a giant claw is ladling this 3,000 kilograms of lake weed onto this little hillock. So the weed itself is, I can see stems that are long and skinny, reddish brown. The leaves look green on the top surface, but mostly it's just covered in filth. It looks like sewage and mud. It smells like sewage.
16: After the weeds have dried in the sun, they're taken through the machines. They are wrung out and shredded into smaller pieces. Then they are ground up into paste, sorted and cleaned to remove all plastic and debris. They're treated for heavy metals and also enriched with nutrients, with testing after each stage to ensure the fertilizer is meeting industry standards.
20: So they fall through the hopper, then they go into a bag, and how, oh wow, that's a lot of fertilizer. How much is in each bag?
0: 50 kg.
20: 50 kgs of fertilizer, okay.
16: It takes 3 truckloads of weed to make 1 bag of fertilizer. But the problem with the weeds is larger than this. Weeds will continue to flourish and grow unless there's a change in the way farming is done around Dal Lake. It's the runoff from the chemicals used in orchards and fields draining into the lake and making a perfect ecosystem for weeds to abound that needs to be addressed. Which brings us to another part of the solution, because farmers can now turn away from chemical fertilizers and switch to the organic fertilizer. 70 kilometers from Dal Lake in Wanpo, Ruby Begum grows apples, plums, and apricots. She switched to the organic fertilizer made from weeds 2 years ago, and she still sprays with pesticide, but much less, maybe 6 times in a season, which is half of what she'd need to spray if she were using chemical fertilizer. I asked if she's happy with the result and if it's changed anything. And she said the fruit is better, of course. And I can see that the apples and plums are really shiny and huge. She buys the biofertilizer from Ghulam Rasool Itu, a farmer who owns the local agricultural supply store. Though he also sells regular fertilizer, he himself doesn't use any. He is such a staunch supporter of organic farming, he makes a compelling case for it to all his customers, whether they grow fruit or vegetables.
21: See, first of all, the price is better. Normal fertilizer costs 3,000 rupees or $30 for 100 kilos. It comes from far away, so the shipping cost is a big component of the price. It has a higher carbon footprint, and of course, it's full of chemicals.
16: Ghulam Rasool Itu thinks it is the ultimate solution.
21: This organic fertilizer costs 1/3 less, which is a huge saving. And then there's the question of our health. Who doesn't want to eat safer, healthier food? I know soon enough, people will drive the market towards chemical-free fertilizers.
16: He has one last weapon in his arsenal. It's now recommended by the government. The state's Directorate of Horticulture has officially endorsed a comprehensive transition policy to shift the farmers and orchardists away from chemical fertilizers and toward tested bio-organic alternatives. In this video, which is shared on messaging apps, the head of the horticultural department says, yes, the process is slow, but farmers can do integrated farming over a 3-year period to wean themselves off conventional fertilizers, and within a few harvests, they will stop needing chemical insecticides. Organic fertilizers, it says, will be better for their crop yields and for their health. For Maninder, the state's backing provides the ultimate validation.
11: So over a period of time, what we'll see, it will have a magical effect in the entire natural ecosystem of Kashmir. At one side, the quality of apples will get better. On the other side, chemical fertilizers use will get decreased. And on the other side, the lake will get its restoration and it will get better and better ecologically.
8: Chavi, this is a proper trash to treasure sort of story, but I'm just wondering, wouldn't it be better also for the lake to just find a permanent solution to get rid of the weeds?
16: 100%, Myra. But for that, what's coming into the lakes has to be managed better. The industrial and chemical runoff has to decrease and all waste must be treated. There are several smaller NGOs that are working to clean up plastic and other waste material from the lake. And there are also a couple of environmentalists raising awareness amongst the boat people and residents about cleaning it up.
8: So, Chavi, with the work that is happening, is it making a difference?
16: It is. The lake is healthier. Removing weeds helps water flow and also improves oxygen for fish and other aquatic life. And it's also helping the city. Many locals told me that earlier the heaps of weeds used to obviously look terrible, but also smell really noxious. Now every truckload of weeds hauled off to the facility is also a truckload of chemicals and heavy metals that are permanently removed from the ecosystem.
8: I see, Chavi. So the hope is while the efforts to stop the pollution scale up, what's happening with the weeds currently is important for the immediate survival of the lake.
16: Exactly right. And I have to share with you one of the most hopeful things I saw when I was leaving the organic apple orchard. The farmers showed me ladybugs on the leaves. And Myra, ladybugs seem to have disappeared ages ago. I haven't seen one in years.
8: Well, they're supposed to be a sign of good luck. So hopefully you're giving us a bit of that on the program as well. Thank you so much for what we've heard today, Chavi.
16: Thank you, Myra.
8: And that brings us to the end of today's episode. But as always, I will be fishing around for more solutions. Remember, you can always reach out by sending a WhatsApp message or voice note to the number +44 8000 321 721. Until next week, thanks for listening.
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23: 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I don't want anybody to know me for my caste, but for who I am.
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24: Coming up on World Business Express in 20 minutes, the US has banned nearly $1 billion worth of Canadian imports. Most alcoholic drinks, some dairy products and motorcycles are taking a hit. We'll look at who's paying the price. Before that, today on Business Daily, you'll hear how a litre of beer at Munich's Oktoberfest cost nearly four times what it cost back in 1991. But first, the latest BBC World News.
25: BBC News with Sue Montgomery. More than 100 Israeli settlers have attacked a Palestinian village in the occupied West Bank, preventing the return of a family who've been forced to flee their home. Settlers reportedly hurled rocks and set fire to houses and vehicles in Jalud. The Palestinian family had fled after months of attacks by settlers. Spain has agreed to ban evictions until 2030. The proposal follows nationwide protests over an 87-year-old woman who was forced to leave her home in Madrid because of a massive rent increase. She's now been allowed to return. Estonia has accused Russia of sabotage after an arson attack on a defence company which supplies unmanned vehicles to Ukraine. The Kremlin has denied the charge. The British Prime Minister Andy Burnham has said the government will open the way for renationalising parts of the water industry. He told the annual conference of the governing Labour Party that his administration would introduce a bill to overturn the ban on public ownership of water companies in England. The head of France's far-right national rally, Jordan Bardella, says historical allegations of anti-Semitism he's facing are part of a total war against the party ahead of next year's presidential election. He's denied a report alleging he sent private anti-Semitic messages over a decade ago. The company which runs the Eiffel Tower in Paris has announced that its chief executive will step down after female staff were replaced by male colleagues during a visit by a Hindu religious group. Patrick Branco Ruivo will leave at the end of the year. A Ugandan journalist has been crowned king of the traditional Toro kingdom. The new monarch took the name Edward Rukidi Nyabongo I in a traditional ceremony. BBC News.
2: Now here's a sight you don't see very often. England football captain Harry Kane sitting with his Bayern Munich teammates wearing lederhosen and drinking beer. A few tents away, Jamaican Olympic legend Usain Bolt is dancing on stage with a beer in hand. Where are they? Well, it's Munich's annual beer festival, Oktoberfest. Around 6.5 million people come over 16 days, and last year they got through 6.7 million litres of beer. Whether you're an international footballer or a student from Stuttgart, that beer comes in one size, a litre, known as a Maß. And this year, it'll cost you nearly €16.90, about $18. I'm Sam Fenwick. This is Business Daily from the BBC World Service. And today, we're following the money in a glass of beer. You paid for a litre of beer, so where did the money actually go? Servers push through a crowd with a fistful of litre glasses in each hand. There are 14 big beer tents on the Wiesn, that's what locals call the Oktoberfest, and some hold nearly 10,000 people. Walk from one to the next and the price barely moves. Most charge €15.80, the dearest €15.90 and the cheapest €14.90. So wherever you drink, you're paying around $17 or $18 a litre. It's easy to assume then that someone's getting rich here, the brewery perhaps, or the city. Before it reaches you, that glass passes through four sets of hands. Each takes a cut, the brewery, the tent, the server, and the city of Munich. One of them says it isn't out to make a profit at all. Another takes around half of what you pay. So let's follow the money, starting where it's made. Only Munich breweries are allowed to sell their beer at Oktoberfest, and there are six of them. Some belong to the world's biggest beer companies. Löwenbräu, for instance, is owned by AB and Bev, and one belongs to the state of Bavaria. Dr. Jörg Lehmann is director of that one, Hofbräuhaus in Munich, and for him, the festival isn't really about selling beer in a tent.
4: For us, you can compare it maybe a little bit like a trade show where our customers are coming for sure in our tent. So I'll be there every day because there's so much customers to meet there. They're coming from the US, they're coming from Brazil, they're coming from Japan. But during these 16 days, I just have to go in my tent and meet all our global customers there.
2: Only about 11% of Hofbräu's Oktoberfest beer is actually drunk at Oktoberfest. Nearly 9 litres in every 10 are drunk somewhere else, and more than half goes abroad. And Hofbräu doesn't run the tent itself.
4: So we are leasing it to a tenant, to an inn operator, which is the family Steinberg, for now about 50 years. And they are operating the tent and serving the food, preparing the food. We're just delivering the beer.
2: Half of the big tents work that way. The brewery holds the contract with the city and brings in a family to run the tent. Like every business, the brewery is paying more for energy and staff this year. Dr. Lehmann says there's a limit to how much of that they can pass on.
4: Combined with the fact that overall volume is declining, for example, in the year 2025, about 6% in volume on the German market. So that brings you to overcapacity in the market. And this is putting some pressure in terms of prices. So it's not that easy to do price increases just due to a higher production cost. So you have to digest some of these cost increases.
2: What the breweries don't publish is what they charge the tents for that beer. For that, we have to go inside one. This is Löwenbräu tent. Löwenbräu means Lion Brewery, and it has 5,700 seats inside, 3,300 more in a beer garden, and 16,000 light bulbs in the roof. It's the tent, not the brewery or the city, that sets the price on the menu. And here, a Maß costs €15.90, the top price in the Wiesn. Stephanie Spendler is the landlady. Her grandparents started at Oktoberfest in 1953, and this is her 40th. The night before it opens, she likes to have the place to herself.
5: Friday evening before the big festival starts, I enjoy the moment of silence in our big beer tent. And at that time, it appears to me like a cathedral. And then I drink a glass of wine and I just enjoy the big beer palace and the silence.
6: The next day, the silence ends. The first keg for this tent is opened. The cathedral, as Stephanie refers to it, is built from scratch every summer.
5: We start in July, we build the July, the August, and 3 weeks in September, and then we have to be ready for our guests. And building the tent and deconstructing after Oktoberfest costs about 2.2 million euro.
6: That's about $2.5 million for a building that stands for 16 days. But Stephanie doesn't pay the builders itself. The tent belongs to Löwenbräu. So I asked her how much of that 1590 goes back to the brewery.
5: Well, I cannot tell you the concrete number or the detailed number, but it's at least more than half of it, because within this price that we pay for our beer, it's half for the beer and half for the construction fee. Then it is the brewery. They have the tent and they give the order for the tent builder to build it. But we pay the construction fee via the beer price.
6: So David Kahn is producing today and he's going to keep track of where that €15.90 is going. He's doing it on the back of a beer mat. So David, what does that do to it?
7: So if more than half goes to Löwenbräu, that's about €8. And roughly half of that pays for putting the tent up and taking it down. That's already the biggest slice. What's left pays for almost everything else. On a Saturday, that's about 80 people on security, a 38-piece band, 225 servers, and about 150 more in the kitchen and behind the bar.
6: And back in June, the Association of Tent Landlords told a Munich newspaper their costs had gone up by about 6.5% and they weren't passing all of that on. Stephanie says she's put her prices up by only 3%.
5: You have to do it moderately, otherwise it becomes too expensive for the people so that they can no longer afford the beer. And we stayed with the food prices at the same level this year. And because our government reduced the VAT tax for food in Germany from this year from 19 to 7%. So we got a tax reduction. And this made us possible to keep the food prices the same level as last year, thanks to the state that we got the VAT reduction. So we increased the beer price also only a little.
6: That tax cut was only on food. Your mass still carries the full 19%. So this year's rise was a modest one, but that depends on where you're counting. Katharina Buchholz is a senior data journalist at Statista. She's tracked the price of a mass all the way back to 1991.
12: So in 1991, converted to euros today, it would be a little bit over €4. And this year, the average mass stands at 15.75. So this is almost 300% increase.
6: Is that what you would expect to see when you see a price like that quadruple?
12: No. So we actually also looked at the average increase of beer. This is actually beer in stores in Germany, and this only went up around 90% over the same time period. So actually, you can say that beer prices at Oktoberfest massively outpaced inflation in Germany for beer and also the general inflation.
6: This is Follow the Money on Business Daily from the BBC World Service. I'm Sam Fenwick. Today, we're following a litre of beer at this year's Oktoberfest in Munich. We've got it as far as the tent, coming up how it gets to your table, and how much the city of Munich makes from hosting one of the biggest festivals of its kind in the world.
13: My personal record is 12 mass at once. That's roughly 30 kilos. And I always say Oktoberfest is basically the best paid boot camp in the world.
2: Meet Eva Herzl. She's been an Oktoberfest waitress for 6 years. She reckons she runs the equivalent of 8 marathons over the festival. She works in the Käfer tent, which sells champagne as well as beer. Servers arrive around 9 o'clock in the morning and they leave at about 2:30 at night. They work shifts and the tent doesn't pay them a salary.
13: So the tents don't pay you directly. So you get paid by the commission of the sales that you do, plus the tip. You kind of like, as a waiter, have your own little business going on, because the more you sell, the more commission you get, and obviously the higher the tip gets.
2: Every tent has its own system for how customers pay and servers get paid.

0: If on the way from getting the vouchers to the bartender, I lose these, it's like losing cash.
1: Eva's salary from the beer festival is her commission, a cut of every drink she sells. On top of that come the tips, and she says those average at about 10%. She didn't give me her commission rate, but she did give us a clue.
0: Your salary at the end is kind of like 50-50 between tip and your commission. So you can do the math if you know 10% is the
1: So David has got his beer mat at the ready. And can you do the maths, David?
2: I can, but this is our calculation, not Eva's. If her tips are about 10% and they make up half of what she earns, then her commission is probably about 10% as well. On a €15.80 mass in the kefir tent, that's about €1.60 for Eva, or around $1.80. And any tip you leave comes on top of that, out of your pocket rather than out of the price.
1: Eva started doing this to pay her way through university, and since then she's taken 2 weeks out of her calendar every year to work in the tents. I asked her how much she made in that first year.
0: The magic of the Oktoberfest is to not drop specific numbers, but I can say that with the salary, you could buy a small car, you could buy an expensive designer handbag, or you can pay your tuition fees. So I hope that roughly gives a range.
1: Now, there's one more set of hands this beer passes through, and they don't pour it, they don't carry it, and they don't drink it. It's the city of Munich that decides who gets a tent at the Wiesn and charges them for it. Benedikt Brandmeier is the head of Munich Tourism and Events, the part of the city that runs the Oktoberfest. He explains how the city makes its money.
3: For the businesses, so mostly the tents which sell beer, we take a small percentage of what they gain from the people. It's between 5.1 and 7.8%, so really not a lot.
1: So the big tents will be paying the 7.8%.
3: Yes, indeed.
1: Is it sort of profit that you're taking
3: No,
1: share of?
3: it's not the profit. It's just really the income which comes into their account during the 16 days of the Oktoberfest.
1: But roughly how many cents of each mass end up with the city?
3: Let me think if I get a smart answer for you.
1: Go on, give it a go. Give me a smart answer.
3: So if you calculate it statistically, it would be about a euro.
1: Last year, visitors drank about 6.7 million litres of beer. At roughly a euro a litre, that's something like 7 million euros for the city from beer alone, and that's our rough sum, not his. He says the money the city collects goes on putting on the festival, security, toilets, and running the site. The overall aim of the city is not to make a profit.
3: Exactly, as a so-called cost center, which means that you are just taking as much money as you need for organizing something, and that's what we do.
1: If it ever was to run at a loss, though, who would pay?
3: We calculate in a manner that we always come to about like 110% of what we expect to pay for the organization of the festival.
1: But the euro on your beer isn't where Munich really makes its money. The city's own estimate is that this year's festival is worth nearly 1.6 billion euros to the local economy, about $1.8 billion. Visitors spend more than 600 million euros at the festival itself. People from out of town spend almost 100 million more on hotels and restaurants, and some of that comes back to the city in taxes. Still, for the drinker, 15.90 is a lot more than a beer in town. Restaurants in Munich are charging around 8 to 13 euros for a litre.
3: When you go to a festival, you normally pay entrance fees. You don't pay an entrance fee. You just go inside a tent, you buy the beer, you have the whole show, you have the music, you have the atmosphere, and everything for free. So I don't think it's a high price. Compare it to others.
1: So, David, where does this leave our beer mat calculation?
2: Okay, so we started at €15.90 in Stephanie's tent. The tax man takes €2.54 because drinks carry 19% tax. About €8 goes back to Löwenbräu for beer and for building the tent. If our servers are on a deal like Eva's, they get about 160, and the city takes about a euro. That leaves Stephanie with less than €3, around $3, to pay the band, security, the kitchen, all those light bulbs, and to keep something for herself.
1: And so does Stephanie make

0: any money?
1: It's a good business if we have sunny weather, and if nothing happens, then it's always a good business, of course. But it's a lot of responsibility.
0: So Harry Kane, Usain Bolt and 6.5 million other people paid nearly €16 for a litre of beer. Where did it go? Well, the biggest share went to the brewery. In Stephanie's tent, that's more than half of every mass, and about €4 of it pays for a tent that stands for 16 days. The city takes about €1 a glass and says that just covers its costs. But Munich as a whole does much better than anyone, from a festival worth €1.6 billion to its economy. The risk sits with the people in the middle. Stephanie is left with less than €3 a mass and needs the sun to shine to turn that into a profit. And in most tents, the servers pay for the beer before you do. That's Follow the Money on Business Daily from the BBC World Service. I'm Sam Fenwick, and today's producer was David Cann.

0: The US says no Canada as it bans its neighbours' alcohol and dairy imports. It's World Business Express from the BBC World Service. I'm Leanna Byrne. Price rises in Spain unexpectedly hit 5%, and why the Aura ring maker is delaying its IPO. In the US, a ban on nearly $1 billion worth of Canadian imports has now come into force. Most Canadian alcoholic drinks, some dairy products and motorcycles are among the goods that can no longer be imported into the United States. It's the latest escalation in a trade dispute that has seen Washington impose tariffs on Canadian goods and Ottawa retaliate with tariffs of its own. Ron Kubek is owner and CEO at Lightning Rock Winery in British Columbia, who's been directly hit by the latest ban.
1: We lost over 10% of our sales immediately to the United States. The other issue is that the retaliatory tariffs, Canada is one of only two countries in the world to put retaliatory tariffs on, are actually affecting me as much, if not more. So I've lost sales revenue. And now with the Canadian government taxing me on the tariffs, you know, we don't make John Deere tractors in Canada, so all my parts have to come from the U.S. I'm picking up shipping material this morning for our wine club going out, and it's a 50% increase. And so Canada, instead of trying to figure out how to negotiate, is playing this tit-for-tat game in terms of charging new tariffs. And the thing that people don't realize is that tariffs are paid by businesses like myself and consumers.
0: So this ban on imports, which includes alcoholic spirits and some dairy goods in the US, So that's just kicked in, hasn't it? Have you seen any effects so far?
1: Well, my rep in Washington State said, you know, after the tariffs, he said we could live with 25% tariffs into the U.S. He said we can't live with a U.S. ban. It's teaching us, OK, how do we pivot in terms of what's going on? And it's a shame because we had really started to build that business up. We were focused on having that be over 25% of our business as a growing winery. You know, we've got people all over the states that want our wine, but they can't get it right now.
0: It's probably also a lot harder when you're having to cross an ocean to do trade deals or, you know, to build up business in a further to reach place.
1: Yes. You know, we had always started looking afar. You know, Canada has a free trade agreement with South Korea. We had started talking to somebody there, but that died when Canada chose German submarines instead of the South Korea submarines. I didn't realize also owning a small winery in Summerlin, I had to be involved in world politics. The U.S. is the largest market in the world. It's right next door. It takes me about an hour and a half to get down to the U.S. border, so it's very close. And losing that market, taking a look at what is shipping going to be if, you know, we get into London, you know, what's the shipping across Canada? I mean, it was cheaper for me to go into Washington State with transportation and the tariffs under the CUSMA or the NAFTA or USMCA, whichever way they want to work it, than it is to going to some other provinces.
0: That was Ron Kubek, owner and CEO at Lightning Rock Winery in British Columbia. Let's hear from Kathleen Chapman. She's the president of Evenco Limited, a parchment paper company headquartered in Ontario, and she's dealing with the effects of the previous tariffs.
2: Half of our product line is labeled made in France, converted and packaged in Canada because we source our product from France. So that immediately has been under a 15% tariff for the last 2 years, roughly, I believe, when the EU tariffs went into effect. And we are currently launching a new larger line of baking cups and air fryer liners that are made in Canada, which means they're immediately going to be impacted by 50% tariff. So our ability to export into the US is pretty much shut down at this point. So we have worked really quickly to pivot our products to the Canadian market, and that has become our sole focus at this point and for the foreseeable future.
0: Jacob Jensen is the director of trade policy at the American Action Forum, a center-right think tank in Washington, D.C. He says these tariffs will hurt both countries.
3: The trade war as a whole is hurting both sides of, you know, the border. It's raising costs for U.S. businesses, which import some Canadian products as inputs for their businesses, or they resell it to American consumers. And it's, you know, raising costs for the general American consumer as businesses pass on these additional costs to them to pay. Certain dairy industries, I know whey powder is one of the products that is going to be banned. So that's going to have an impact on, you know, both U.S. businesses and consumers. Motorcycles have been targeted and other vehicles. So there's been a lot of product categories that have been targeted by this trade war.
0: Okay, with me now, Fiona Sincotta, Senior Market Analyst at StoneX. Fiona, interesting one. Smart ring maker Aura is postponing its IPO. Do we know why?
4: So they cited market uncertainty, and we have actually seen other less high-profile names delay IPOs for the same reason. And while US tech stocks are trading at sort of near record highs, we have seen US borrowing costs at multi-decade highs, which is creating some nerves.
0: Okay, another one for you. Toyota motor car sales fell again last month, so what's going on there?
4: Yeah, total global sales were down around 7.5%. This was in part due to a 23% slump in China amid increased competition from local EV makers. They did, however, see 2.6% sales growth in Europe.
0: All right, Fiona Sincotta, Senior Market Analyst at StoneX. Thank you so much for joining us. Inflation in Spain has risen more sharply than expected, hitting 5% in September, the highest rate in more than 3 years. And the figures are likely to add to the debate over how far the European Central Bank may need to keep raising interest rates. Ángel Talavera is chief European economist at Oxford Economics and says there's two main reasons prices are rising in Spain.
5: One is a huge shock to energy prices, which are common to pretty much all countries in Europe and pretty much the world. But the second thing that makes Spain a bit different is that the economy is growing at a very strong pace. So when you see the difference in inflation between Spain and the rest of Europe, what you find is that the main gap is happening in things like core inflation. That means things like services, goods. So not things that are directly related to energy, but things that also reflect that the economy is growing at a much stronger pace than the rest of Europe.
0: So part of that inflation is actually the flip side of success. Would that be right to say?
5: Yeah, it's the price you pay for an economy that is a lot more dynamic than the rest of Europe. So just to put it in context, Spain is growing at around 3%, whereas the Eurozone is growing around 1%. So that is a substantial difference.
0: But does today's numbers strengthen the case for the European Central Bank to keep raising rates? Because they're keeping a close eye on that at the moment, aren't they?
5: Yeah, it looks to us pretty obvious, and to, I think, everyone watching the ECB, that the ECB will have to hike further. They hiked already twice, and the inflationary pressures are not showing any signs of easing. So I think given the communication they provided and their stance and the fact that they have a single mandate, which is to control inflation, I think it's pretty clear that they're going to have to hike probably two more times after this.
0: And then for households in Spain, what does this mean in practical terms? Would they be facing a double hit of higher prices and then potentially higher borrowing costs down the line?
5: That's the problem when you hike interest rates. It's a very blunt instrument. So you're going to try to lower demand by doing that. But for households, yeah, you're going to see higher prices, but also potentially having to pay more on your mortgage, more on your credit cards, on your consumer loans. So it is not a good situation for households to see interest rates going up, especially because they're not going to be very effective in bringing down inflation given the nature of the shock.
0: That was Ángel Talavera, Chief European Economist at Oxford Economics. And football's world governing body, FIFA, has accused its European counterpart, UEFA, of running a misinformation campaign against it. The allegation has been made in a US court case where UEFA is trying to force FIFA to hand over documents linked to a now abandoned plan to sell stakes in some of its biggest tournaments. The proposal sparked widespread criticism, including calls for FIFA president Gianni Infantino to resign. And that is it from World Business Express. Please subscribe to us, get the latest. Just search for World Business Express wherever you get your podcasts. Later, we're going to hear from World Business Report, so make sure to keep tuning in. I'm Leanna Byrne. Have a great day, and thanks so much for listening.

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4: In Turkey, a courtroom big enough for 2,000 people, a justice system pursuing case after case against opposition politicians, and a leader who's managed to stay in power for decades. We look at the connection.
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5: Welcome to Outside Source with me, Rahul Tandon, coming to you live from the floor of the very busy BBC newsroom here in central London. That buzz of conversation behind me, people discussing some of the stories that they are covering. And this is one that's been having a lot of focus today because refugees began arriving in Malaysia from Myanmar in the 1990s. The numbers increased dramatically in 2017 when thousands of Rohingya refugees entered the country. The country's prime minister at the time, Najib Razak, welcomed them. But during COVID, those attitudes began to change, as they did in many parts of the world. A new Malaysian government adopted a tougher approach towards refugees. And that leads us to where we've got to today, because under a controversial new deal with Myanmar's military leadership, the Malaysian government has started repatriating around 5,000 Burmese asylum seekers. We're going to hear from one of them and from our correspondent, who's been following this situation very closely.
6: BBC News with Sue Montgomery. More than 100 Israeli settlers have attacked a Palestinian village in the occupied West Bank, preventing the return of a family who'd been forced to flee their home. The Israeli army said settlers had hurled rocks, blocked roads, and set fire to houses and vehicles in Jalud. From Jerusalem, here's Yoland Nell.
7: The father, Mahmoud Tobasi, told me he really feared that he, his wife and son were going to be killed by settlers. It seemed that on WhatsApp groups that they used to coordinate their activities, they called for other settlers to come and stop the family from returning to their properties. And then settlers have surrounded the properties, started throwing stones. The Israeli military has put out a statement. It says that rocks were hurled also at the Israeli security forces, that three police officers were among those injured. And it is that which has got strong condemnation from Israel's Prime Minister Benjamin Netanyahu.
6: The Spanish government has agreed plans to ban evictions until 2030. The proposal follows nationwide protests over an 87-year-old woman who was forced to leave her home in Madrid because of a massive rent increase. She's now been allowed to return. The health minister, Monica Garcia, said 5 million people would benefit from the measures, which also include an extension to existing leases and tighter rules and seasonal lets. Hector Sosa is among hundreds of protesters who've been camping in protest in central Madrid.
8: Why such a small, unambitious proposal for a problem as big and ambitious as this? We've simply accepted it. We're going to keep camping out and fighting for our rights. And this will continue until there is 1, 2, or 20 more decrees.
6: Estonia has accused Russia of sabotage after an arson attack on a defence company which supplies unmanned vehicles to Ukraine. The fire broke out last month at a robotics firm in the capital, Tallinn. Russia has denied being behind the attack. Estonia's Prime Minister, Kristen Michal, called for stronger action from European allies.
9: What we actually expect from Europe is to cut off Russia's oxygen, prevent Russia from carrying out such things. As few of its energy products as possible should be purchased, sanctions should remain in place, its shadow fleet should not be able to operate, and Russian fighters should not be allowed to enter Europe.
6: The head of France's far-right National Rally, Jordan Bardella, says historical allegations against him of anti-Semitism are part of a total war against the party ahead of next year's presidential election. A report by an investigative outlet alleged that Mr. Bardella made anti-Semitic comments in private messages more than a decade ago, which he denies. The report was published shortly after the National Rally secured an historic victory in the Senate. BBC News. The Coast Guard in Somalia's breakaway region of Puntland says it has rescued an oil tanker that was hijacked by pirates in April. The Honour 25 is the second vessel the Puntland Maritime Forces have retaken from Somali pirates this month. A Ugandan journalist, Edward Rukidi Kyanangoma, has been crowned king of the traditional Toro kingdom. In his maiden speech, the new king said his people had a big task ahead to protect their culture, traditions and customs. Shuaib Ibrahim reports from Fort Portal.
10: Edward Kyanangoma was crowned at the Royal Palace in Fort Portal. The appointment was initially challenged by the mother of the late King Oyo and some members of the royal family, who said the monarch had left a written will naming his son as the legitimate heir. At the time of his death, King Oyo was not publicly known to be married or have any children, and the alleged son has not been presented publicly. The Ugandan government nevertheless cleared the way for Edward Kyanangoma's coronation.
6: A prominent Iraqi archaeologist has been released on bail after being detained following a social media post in which he alleged that state land near an ancient site was being covertly given to influential figures. The arrest of Amr al-Jumaili caused widespread public anger. He said that he refused to sign a report, saying a site in the Nineveh region had no archaeological value, after learning that it would go to senior officials. The company which runs the Eiffel Tower in Paris has announced that its chief executive will step down after female staff were replaced by male colleagues during a visit by a Hindu religious group. It said an internal investigation had found what it called unacceptable flaws in organising the visit. BBC News.
5: You're listening to Outside Source, coming to you live from our BBC newsroom here in central London. We're just painting a picture over here. We have a lot of people, journalists, down here covering different stories. Some of them cover international news. Some of them cover domestic news. So a lot of buzz of conversation from our domestic news colleagues, because the British Prime Minister, Andy Burnham, a short while ago finished a major speech at his party's conference. But my colleagues who work on international news, a lot of them have been looking at this story because under a controversial new deal with Myanmar's military leadership, the Malaysian government has started repatriating around 5,000 Burmese asylum seekers. Malaysia says the repatriation is voluntary, but it's barred the UN Refugee Agency from seeing the returnees. Human rights groups have condemned the plans. We wanted to look at this in more detail. So I'm delighted to say that we're joined by our colleague, Sir Win Tan from the BBC Burmese service, who is here to help us understand this story. Can we just start, so with this plan itself? What is exactly happening now?
11: So that's the plan agreed between the Malaysia and Myanmar government to repatriate up to 5,000 people. You just mentioned they are the asylum seekers. Some of them have been in Malaysia immigration detention centers for months. Some have been there for years for various offenses, like they overstayed their visas. Some people arrived illegally. And Malaysia government said there are over 10,000 people, Myanmar nationals, in detention centers. But they sent the details of those people to Myanmar government. Myanmar government vetted, checked their identities against their own records, and they agreed to receive 5,000 people. So today is the first batch of 5,000 people. 1,476 people have been repatriated. Myanmar sent three naval vessels and took them back to Myanmar. They are now on the way. We landed the ships. The vessels have departed Malaysia ports this afternoon.
5: Yeah, just take us back in time here, because we've had a lot of Rohingya refugees who came in to Malaysia. Why have we had this change in attitude? I mean, you wouldn't say they were maybe welcomed is too strong a word, but there was a lot of sympathy for the Rohingya refugees when they came in to Malaysia. How have we got to a situation like the one that you've just described?
11: Yeah, We learned that, you know, in this very first batch, they are not Rohingya people. One of the reasons is that Myanmar government vetted, checked them against their identities and their former kind of addresses and residence and status there. So Rohingyas do not have any status in Myanmar. Myanmar government, successive governments do not recognize them. So when the the documents about Rohingyas are sent to them, Myanmar would say that, you know, we don't recognize them. We don't have any records of them. So initially, there are no Rohingya individuals, you know, in this very first batch. But we believe that Malaysia want to send, because Malaysia Prime Minister Anwar Ibrahim recently said that there are over 200,000, you know, UNHCR, UN refugee recognized people there, and half of them are Rohingyas. So Malaysia wanted to send all of them back to Myanmar. So Myanmar, this is still the next step. Yeah, they need to agree that Myanmar would accept all of them back to the country. So Anwar Ibrahim, Malaysia Prime Minister, said he even is willing to invite Myanmar leader, you know, who is a former general who staged a coup 6 years ago, who now assumes presidency as a president. So he, Malaysia Prime Minister, even, you know, offers to this Mayout line, the general, former general, to come to Malaysia to discuss this repatriation of the refugees from Malaysia to Myanmar.
5: Which is quite a big step in itself, isn't it? As always,
11: it
5: here on Outside Source, we welcome questions from our listeners who follow these stories, and it prompts them to think about questions they want asked for, answered from people like. So let's hear the first question that we've got.
12: Hello, officers. This is Rabis here in the United Arab Emirates. What are those strong military powers that are supporting the military government in Myanmar, and what are they aiming for? Thank you.
5: Yep. Thank you for that question there. So what do you think then? Who is supporting the military government there, and what is their aim now?
11: Yeah, Myanmar has some friends, especially the powerful neighbours like China and India. And Myanmar also is a good friend of Russia. You can understand that Russia and Myanmar have very few friends in the world. So they become friends between themselves. Like for India and China, because India and China has a long border with Myanmar. So whatever happens in Myanmar, that has the ramification, repercussion to the other country. So for China, you know, traditionally, they have been supporting the successive rulers in the countries. They have large business interests there. So they want to protect their business interests in Myanmar. That's why they offer sort of like support to any government in power in Myanmar. But for India, India used to be the sort of like a democracy. They supported democratic government. But seeing the Myanmar situation has not changed for years, then they also becoming a bit more pragmatic. And they are kind of started to establish better relationship with Myanmar.
5: Mm. When I was in India recently, there was a lot of talk about that particular issue there. I mean, do you get a sense that Myanmar is coming a little bit out of its isolation?
11: It is, like, you know, because, you know, Myanmar, they staged the military coup in 2021. Right after that, Myanmar has been ostracized by even the neighbors, you know, even the regional grouping they are in ASEAN. But they held an elections early this year. So election is quite widely believed as a staged, you know, their previous military ruler kind of assume himself as president. But they have a little bit of facade of civilian, you know, government. So the neighboring countries and others are offering this, you know, waiting for this kind of opportunity to start relationship with the Myanmar government again. So, yes, it has come out of the isolation since, you know, they held the elections early this year.
5: We're going to go to another question in a minute, but so a question of my own that I'd like to ask you here is on this issue of removing Burmese asylum seekers now, and as you said, it may be Rohingyas at a later stage. Is that going to be a popular move with the Malaysian public?
11: I think so, because, you know, previously Malaysia, you know, becoming the Muslim majority nation and Rohingyas being the Muslim kind of people, ethnic groups. So they have big sympathy towards the plight of Rohingya people. But then local people, there was allegations that Rohingya people taking away the local businesses. They have caused some kind of social issues where they are because they become a quite large number. So there's a local population are giving pressure to Malaysia politicians. So it's widely believed that because of the kind of local political situation, Anwar Ibrahim's government and politicians are showing to the public that now you know, there have been hundreds of thousands of refugees on our land for years. Successive government did not handle that one. So now we are handling this one for the, this is kind of a popular move for the local, you know, the for to gain a vote from the local public.
5: It's interesting, isn't it? It's a trend that we're seeing globally in many parts of the world on this specific issue. Latu, another question for you.
13: Hi, BBC. This is Diane. I heard about the 5,000 refugees being repatriated to Myanmar from Malaysia. And I guess my question is, how many of those 5,000 are Rohingya? It's very interesting that there's a possibility that, I guess, Malaysia, neither Malaysia nor Myanmar would face any kind of active backlash from this. But yeah, I just wanted to know how many of these are Rohingya Muslims and, you know, how many are children?
5: You sort of answered that already, but just refresh her, for Diane's sake.
11: We don't know because they don't, Malaysia government did not involve United Nations in this kind of vetting and identifying the people. But Malaysia government said that this is the voluntary repatriation. They said voluntary repatriation, but they did not involve the UN in this process. But like I said, we don't hear that there are Rohingyas in the first batch of 1,476. There may be some other Rohingya people. One of the reasons is that Myanmar government needed to sort of give green light to Malaysia government, you know, to send the certain people. So they check against their records. But it's very difficult for the Rohingya people to show their own documents because they don't possess documents, you know, identifications. Successive Myanmar government denied them citizenship rights and they don't recognize them as a citizen of Myanmar. So they don't have the proper documents.
5: It's been fascinating talking to you. We talked about public perception in Malaysia on this issue. What is the perception of people who may be about to be taken out of the country? Well, the BBC has been hearing from a Rohingya refugee in Malaysia. We're not identifying him for safety reasons. He left the country as a young boy back in 2017 during the crackdown on the Rohingya minority by Myanmar's military junta.
14: It was happened at midnight. I was sleeping with my parents. Suddenly, we were hearing gunfire. We woke up and then we were seeing military shooting guns into our village. And then after a few days, we had to leave our home. We have to leave our villages. Why? Because of the military and most of the Buddhists, they were targeted us to kill, to burn our villages, our houses. I even saw children, so they were throwing the children into running fire. And some elderly people, they couldn't leave the home. They also were in the burning fire.
15: You took this very risky journey and you finally made it to Malaysia. Presumably you snuck in or did you have visa or anything? How did you get into Malaysia?
14: It was not a legal way. I had to make it happen because of the safety of my life.
15: So you are now in Malaysia. You've been there for what, 5 to 6 years now?
14: Yeah.
15: And what's life like in Malaysia? Why are you still there?
14: I can say it's good for me. In 2024, I got admission in university. I'm able to fulfill myself. We have to live like as refugee. And some people only, they hate us and they don't like us.
15: And so now we're seeing in the news that the Malaysian government has begun to repatriate around 5,000 asylum seekers to send them back to Myanmar. Have you been put on any list or are you worried that you might be on the next wave of people who could be asked to go back?
14: I have never been targeted, but I have been worried, especially they are targeting our Rohingya community. If Malaysia went to send back to Myanmar the Rohingya people, they have to work with the Myanmar concerning the way we have been demanding safety, dignity. It's not safe for us. Myanmar is actually the country we can call silent killer. Silent killer.
5: A Rohingya refugee in Malaysia, they're speaking to my colleague, Rajini Vaidyanathan, a little bit earlier on our NewsHour programme. So final thoughts from you. Can you just tell us, what is the situation for Rohingyas still left in Myanmar? Are there many left? What is the situation that they face?
11: They are still, like, you know, that they are not wanted by the majority of the place they live in, the Rakhine people, Rakhine Buddhists. So Myanmar is going through this civil war, and this Rakhine, there is also civil war going on in Rakhine state where the majority of Rohingyas live. So they are caught between this civil war as well, as that they are, like, both sides, Myanmar military government and the ethnic Rakhine rebels, also conscript them, ask them to join in their fight, force them to fight. So they are in a very precarious situation. So Myanmar and Bangladesh government have been talking to repatriate, you know, hundreds of thousands of Rohingyas living in camps in Bangladesh as well. But while the civil war is going on, that repatriation could not happen.
5: So thank you so much for guiding us through that over the last 15 minutes and from answering those questions from our listeners as well. Our Global Affairs reporter, Joanna Keener, sat down. We're going to talk to her in a couple of minutes' time, but lots of developments could be happening in the Lindsay Clancy case, because it's back in court today. I'm sure many of you recall the murder trial collapsed earlier this month. Clancy had admitted to killing her children, but she pleaded not guilty to murder, arguing she had postpartum psychosis at the time. Let's bring in our reporter, Ione Wells. Ione, I've been following this on the BBC Live page, where people can go for constant updates on this, but you're there. What is actually happening at the moment?
16: Well, essentially, this was a hearing to try and establish what the next steps are going to be for Lindsay Clancy, because the trial, the murder trial that she was facing, collapsed. And that was because the 12 jurors couldn't reach a unanimous decision in her case, something that was a requirement of this particular case. We've since heard from quite a lot of the jurors who have spoken publicly to the media that the reason they couldn't reach a verdict was because 11 of them reportedly wanted to find her not guilty by reason of insanity. But one juror did want to find her guilty. Now, there was a lot of back and forth about this particular issue at the end of the trial itself, because Lindsay Clancy's defence, and also some of these 11 jurors, have alleged that that one juror did have more than reasonable doubt about her guilt, but still wanted to find her guilty, something which isn't allowed in a court of law. He, though, has strongly denied that and said that he does feel that he didn't have sufficient doubts that she was guilty. So that's why it collapsed. And the hearing today has been all about trying to work out now what happens next.
5: Yes, it is. But on that point here, because we don't see it in some parts of the world, do we, that we'll see people who are on a jury publicly talking about the decisions they made?
16: Yeah, it is pretty extraordinary seeing people coming out so publicly to talk about the deliberations behind the scenes. And interestingly, this is actually something which came up in the hearing today. Lindsay Clancy's defence was trying to push what's known as a motion, essentially arguing that he would like to see the notes of discussions that jurors had behind the scenes that weren't publicly available, what happened in their private discussions. It isn't clear whether he will be granted that request. That is something the judge is now going to be considering, but that's something that he wants to essentially investigate as her defence, given the speculation around this.
5: And final thoughts from you. Judge William Sullivan is presiding over this today. Will we get a definitive decision about whether there'll be another trial, whether it'll be thrown out, or could he take more time?
16: Well, we won't get that today. He has said there's going to be a new hearing on the 2nd of November, and that's where he's going to consider various different motions, both this one about investigating further what went on behind the scenes with the jury, but also a motion that Lindsay Clancy's defence has put forward, where he argues that the case should essentially be thrown out, that it shouldn't go to a second trial, because he says that the prosecution didn't prove beyond reasonable doubt that she was guilty, something the prosecution say they did. So we won't know potentially till the 2nd of November whether or not there is going to be a definite retrial with a fresh jury, but that is certainly something the prosecution still seem to want.
5: I said final question, but I'm going to throw you one more. You've covered lots of different stories. I mean, the interest in this case is extraordinary, isn't it?
16: It is extraordinary, and I think that is one of the challenges if, and I say if, it does go to a retrial, because lots of people are asking the question, well, how would you go about finding a jury that would be impartial if there was a second trial, given the huge amount of media attention that has been on this case, not just in the US, but around the world? It is almost impossible to have avoided news about this case here, speculation on social media, clips that we've heard from, as I say, different members of the jury, public statements that have been made by the lawyers since then as well, with Lindsay Clancy's defence speaking on various different media programmes. And I think that is one of the big concerns, is that given the level of media attention this has attracted, would it be possible to find a jury that could be completely impartial and not influenced by what they have already read in the media?
5: Ione, thank you, as always, for joining us here on Outside Source. I remember getting a lot of texts about this particular story from some of my family in India. I'm sure many of you recall that earlier this month, staff at the Eiffel Tower in Paris walked out after female members of the team were removed for a private visit by a Hindu religious group. We've now had developments in this story today. Let's bring in Joanna Keane, our global affairs reporter. So what's happened now?
17: Hello. Well, let me take you back just as a reminder to start with. So we're talking beginning of this month, Saturday the 5th of September. There was a delegation of around 100 people. They were actually in the city for the inauguration of a Hindu temple. Now, this conservative Hindu group had apparently asked for a private visit to the Eiffel Tower, and apparently had said they wanted limited interactions with women. It then seems to be, how does the operating company deal with this? What they actually did was they told some female staff to leave their posts and wait in separate rooms. Some were actually replaced by male staff. Now, at the time, there was just this furious reaction
5: really was,
17: from staff. Yeah, I mean, let me remind you the statement they relieved. They said they objected to professional instructions that led to female employees being sidelined, replaced, and made invisible because of their sex during the visit. They said the Eiffel Tower is a symbol of France. We believe it must also be exemplary in the values it promotes and the way it treats staff.
5: And I think I recall at the time the Hindu sect itself eventually apologised, I think, for the request, didn't they?
17: They did, that's right. They said they didn't believe that anyone had been denied access, which I don't think they had, but they had been sidelined, and they did apologise for any pain or inconvenience caused.
5: It led to an almighty row and a lot of pressure on the person at the top.
17: That's right, that's right. I mean, staff didn't stop with their statement. They went on strike. They were supported by male staff. There was a walkout. The Eiffel Tower actually had to close. I mean, you think it has 7 million visitors a year. So that alone is a huge thing.
5: Yeah.
17: This led to an investigation, and it's the investigation we found the results of today. It said there were flaws in organising the visit, and the removal of female staff had been unacceptable. And the next we hear, the man at the top of the operating company, Patrick Branco Riuvo, says he's leaving his post. He's been in that post for 8 years, and he's going to leave by the end of the year. I mean, we had pressure from not just staff, really angry public reaction.
5: Across France,
17: yeah. And politicians getting involved. I mean, we had the mayor saying, it's shocking, it's unacceptable, make sure it never happens again. President of the National Assembly saying, women are fully present in public life. No one tells them to become invisible. But for me, that key thing is that statement from the staff saying the Eiffel Tower is the symbol of France, and this was not the publicity. It just seems it's how it was handled. This sort of pressure from the staff of a strike, it being closed. We were never going to hear the end of that, were we?
5: It was inevitable in a way, wasn't it? I think because there was so much anger that somebody had to take responsibility.
17: I think that's right. And some of the comments on social media are saying, oh, you know, guy at the top's the fall guy. So, you know, we might hear more about what happened and who was involved. But within a month, we've heard something. Someone is going.
5: Joanna, as always, thank you very much. Have you queued up for the Eiffel Tower yourself?
17: Of course.
5: Yes.
17: Of course.
5: It's good fun, isn't it? It's quite good.
17: Yeah.
5: It's very nice. I do like going up tall buildings. There we go. But next time me and Joanna go up, there'll be somebody else in charge of it after the person running it for 8 years has now departed there. position of being in charge of what is probably France's most iconic monument.
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19: I'm Tulip Mazumdar, and in 2014, I was sent to Guinea to cover the West African Ebola outbreak.
20: This is the beginning. We cannot take a back step.
19: By 2016, that epidemic had killed over 11,000 people.
21: Everybody was afraid, and the fear intensified because of this misinformation that was going around.
19: Now I'm reconnecting with those who are on the front line fighting this invisible enemy.
22: I work for my conscience to serve my country and humanity.
19: And with a new outbreak elsewhere on the continent, have we learnt enough to stop the spread this time around?
23: What we're up against is decades of conflict, violence, a distrust in international organisations.
18: West Africa's Ebola outbreak, 10 years on. Thursday at 1:30 and 8:30 GMT.
5: You're listening to Outside Source with me, Rahul Tandon, here in our newsroom in central London. Now, yesterday on the programme, we were talking a lot, weren't we, about the eviction of the 87-year-old woman from her home in Madrid. Well, now she's been told that she can actually go back to her house. But it's sparked a global debate about housing. And we're going to hear from people across the world about the challenges they're facing when they're trying to find somewhere to live.
6: BBC News with Sue Montgomery. Spain has agreed to ban evictions until 2030. The proposal follows nationwide protests over an 87-year-old woman who was forced to leave her home in Madrid because of a massive rent increase. She's now been allowed to return. More than 100 Israeli settlers have attacked a Palestinian village in the occupied West Bank, preventing the return of a family who'd been forced to flee their home. Settlers reportedly hurled rocks and set fire to houses and vehicles in Jalud. The Palestinian family had fled after months of attacks by settlers. The British Prime Minister, Andy Burnham, has said the government will open the way for renationalising parts of the water industry. He told the annual conference of the governing Labour Party that his administration would introduce a bill to overturn the ban on public ownership of water companies in England. Estonia has accused Russia of sabotage after an arson attack on a defence company which supplies unmanned vehicles to Ukraine. The Kremlin has denied the charge. The head of France's far-right national rally, Jordan Bardella, says historical allegations of anti-Semitism he's facing are part of a total war against the party ahead of next year's presidential election. He's denied a report alleging he sent private anti-Semitic messages over a decade ago. The company which runs the Eiffel Tower in Paris has announced that its chief executive will step down after female staff were replaced by male colleagues during a visit by a Hindu religious group. Patrick Branko Ruivo will leave at the end of the year. A Ugandan journalist has been crowned king of the traditional Toro kingdom. The new monarch took the name Edward Rukidi Nyabongo I in a traditional ceremony. BBC News.
5: Welcome back to Outside Source with me, Rahul Tandon, here in our newsroom in central London. As I look around, some of my colleagues I can see working on the television programmes that some of you often watch, and some of those videos that you may see online, well, they're cutting different bits of video that is coming in, and quite a lot is coming in from Spain at the moment, because it's a story that we've been covering quite a lot on the programme, and we like to do that. We like to return to stories to keep you updated about how they are developing. And Spain's coalition government has now approved new housing measures to deal with the country's housing crisis. It includes a potential ban on evictions until 2030 and a ban on investment firms buying housing. It comes after the eviction of an 87-year-old woman from her home in Madrid due to massive rent increases that, of course, sparked nationwide protests. I'm sure that many of you have seen those pictures of Mari Carmen being taken out of her property on a stretcher. Dario Cotobate is a spokesperson for the Carabanchal Housing Unit in Brazil, Housing Union in Madrid. He's been at the encampment for the last few days and gave us this reaction.
24: For us, this royal decree is not actually a victory. We still have a long fight ahead of us.
1: And right now, people are still arriving at the encampment in Plaza del Sol, and people are going to the streets in many other cities of Spain. Right now, we are driven by anger, by exhaustion regarding this situation and this system that doesn't end with this royal decree, so we cannot stop fighting now. We actually don't want measures or protection against eviction, because what we are aiming is to put them all to an end. We are already familiar with these measures about stopping evictions for vulnerable people. Since the pandemic here in Spain, we had a royal decree that supposedly stopped them, but actually it only stopped 1 out of 4 evictions. And we think measure to stop evictions is going to be directed this way.
5: OK, let's bring in our BBC reporter who we've been talking to a lot about this story in Madrid, Guy Hedgecock. Guy, let's just start. Where exactly are you at the moment?
2: Hello, Rahul. Well, I'm in Puerta del Sol Square. This is the square in central Madrid where the Madrid protests have been focused since the weekend, and where several hundred tents have been pitched as part of this protest. So this large square in central Madrid has been occupied protesters who occasionally you might hear them in the background chanting away. And I'm right on the edge of the square there.
5: And just before we go into what's happened today, a lot has happened. Are those protests getting bigger? Do you see more and more people in the square over the last few days?
2: Certainly today when I arrived this morning at the square, there were more tents than there had been the previous day, for example, or over the weekend. So it did seem to be growing earlier today. Obviously, there was this big build-up to the government's announcement, so there was a kind of countdown to that. And it was slightly surprising, I thought, that the protest was still growing in the build-up to that announcement. But I think that sort of shows that there is a lot of momentum behind this. People are very determined to stage this protest and to sort of try and keep the momentum going on this protest movement, which has sort of arisen almost, it seems, out of nothing in the last few days.
5: Yeah. We'll come to what the government said today in a minute. But Mari Carmen, the 87-year-old woman who is at the centre of this, people will have seen those images of her being taken out, of evicted from her property. There have been developments in her case. What's happened now?
2: Well, the company that evicted her, the company that owns her flat and which raised her rent and causing her to be evicted last week, has reached an agreement with her lawyers, this is quite late last night, whereby it accepted or said that it would allow her to return to her old home where she'd lived for 71 years, and it would not charge her the high rental rate. It would sort of give her a reasonable rent. So this is a complete sort of turnaround by this company, which had sort of drawn a massive backlash. I mean, really, it was that case alone, that eviction, which generated this enormous backlash and this protest movement. So she, in theory, will return to her home. The latest we've heard is that she, Mari Carmen, who's been in hospital for the last few days since the eviction, has accepted that offer, so we are expecting her to return to her old home.
5: And we've had this announcement, haven't we, from the Spanish government of the laws or the measures they're putting in place to try and deal with the housing crisis. Ban on evictions until 2030, ban on investment firms buying housing. How is that going down with the protesters around you? Do they think it's enforceable?
2: Well, I mean, I think, we heard from the protester a little bit earlier, and there was a lot of sort of mistrust there, wasn't there? And I think that sort of sums it up. I mean, because some of these measures, they're quite strong sort of headline measures. And, you know, if you took them away from the context of this protest in the last few days, you would say, this is pretty amazing that the government's trying to introduce all these reforms to the housing market. But when you speak to people here, they are very mistrustful of the political class. They feel they've been let down before. They feel that there's not enough conviction there within the left-wing government or within the opposition or within any of the main parties to really deliver on this. So I think although some of these measures are actually things that they were demanding, they wanted, for example, greater controls on tourists, accommodation, greater controls on single room accommodation that was being rented out and where there seemed to be a lot of abuses. Those kinds of things I think, are welcomed on their own. Overall, they're not convinced that this is going to deliver, and they know that the government has to get this through Parliament in the next few days, and that could be difficult.
5: And Guy, we heard lots of sounds behind you, police sirens. Is there what was it going on in the background?
2: Well, that's an ambulance has just pulled up next to me. I mean, we've seen a lot of, you know, the emergency services being very active here over the last few days, because there's a lot more people than normal in this square, which is normally the busiest square in Madrid. But most of it right now is occupied by these protesters. So it's a very unusual situation.
5: Guy, thank you very much. It's a square I've been to on many occasions inside Spain. We wanted to look at the housing crisis, not just in Spain, but across the world, because all over the world, rents, I'm sure all of you listening to this now, are increasing. And young people in particular are struggling to pay their rents, and some having to move back in with their parents or give up on their dreams of owning their own home. So let's hear from some young people who are in that situation. Earlier I spoke to Bemi Ayende, who lives in Lagos, Nigeria. She works in marketing. Adam Detona lives here in the UK. He works in retail technology. And Priyanka Asya in India, she works in tech software. And she began by telling me about her current housing situation.
0: I currently live in India, and my current housing situation is that I live on rent. It's been years that I've not been able to save up enough money to buy a house in Delhi. Delhi is basically the capital of India, and it is very, very expensive to buy a house. So yes, I am living on rent.
3: My name's Adam. I live in my parents' house now. I did live away from home previously for 4 years, and now I'm back living with my parents, paying rent to them while fighting the uphill fight of trying to save for my own place.
5: And Bemi?
4: Yeah, I was away from my parents' place, but after 3 years, I had to come back to my parents' because I myself could not afford to pay. I mean, I was working, but I still could not afford to pay the rent. And I moved back to my parents' place for 3 years, and I was able to save. I kept saving, and the search for a new space took its toll on me because it was very difficult. What you would want ideally for yourself, your own like salary can't even cover for it. And what you can cover is not even something that you, your parents would be happy to see you live in. So it was a struggle. But it took me like 9 months. And yeah, I just got a place recently. Although it wasn't what I had wished for, but it's something that manages my salary. And even at that, I'm still yet to save compared to how it was living with my parents.
5: Yeah, so you've just got a small room, haven't you? That's all you can afford. Thoughts from all of you on this. Priyanka, can we start with you here? How do you feel about the fact that you wanted to rent in Delhi, and you cannot afford to do that in the city that you want to be in? How does that make you feel?
0: I mean, the situation is really sad because, you know, the rate of inflation is going, you know, is higher. It is increasing, but the wages are not increasing as much. So there comes a time that either you have to choose between renting a place in an area which probably not as good as, you know, the standard of life that you would want to maintain. So either you have to choose between that, or you probably would want to pay a higher rent, live in a good area, which could be, the you know, kid friendly, but then you have to compromise on the other things.
5: What are your emotions like, Adam? Do you feel angry? Do you feel frustrated that you've had to go back and move in with your parents?
3: I'm definitely not angry, because there's a lot of people I think would like to be in the position where they can move back with their parents. It is very frustrating, though, because you're sort of sacrificing a life which you want to live, and there's just no way that that's a possibility at the moment. And obviously, as generations have passed, you're inspired by your parents, you're inspired by the journey that they've lived. And when that life that they've sort of played out in front of you is not gone the way that you want, out of your control, just because financial circumstances aren't the same as they used to be, it sort of leaves you, I mean, the saying that I say is quite dreamless. You haven't really got anything that you're working towards. The goal would obviously be housing, that's hard to get because of how out of reach it is. So it's quite demotivating. It's very, very frustrating, but I wouldn't say anger's at the forefront of my emotions. I think it's just upsetting and frustrating, if anything.
5: When I said whether you're angry or frustrated, I wasn't making a comment on your parents and living with them. I'm sure they're a joy to live with.
3: It's blessed, to be honest. I'm very, very

0: thing. I don't know if it's, it feels like a distant dream, yeah. Because the rate of things, every apartment that is to my taste, that looks like what I would love for a future, it just feels like it's extreme to reach because these prices are not even down anytime soon. So at times it just feels like a fantasy. That's what I would say.
1: And I'm sure, Priyanka, for you feel the same when it comes to Delhi. For people who don't know Delhi very well, I know it extremely well, so I know what you're talking about when you're talking about rent prices going up. Give us an example of how much those prices have been going up over the last few years.
2: I can give you an example of, how much it is going in, but I also would like to add that it's not just Delhi. I think it's majorly the metro cities in India. You can co consider Mumbai, Bangalore, Chennai, Hyderabad. These are like four metro cities, and there are a few more that you can count in that. I tried living in the other cities too, and the prices are going higher. For example, if I was paying 20,000 rupees for a two-bedroom house earlier, in a decent area, and it's a decent space, in the house, I am actually paying like close to 35 and 40,000 now. So it has
1: Good
2: doubled
1: grief.
2: over the years, yes. And especially post-COVID, because I've seen a trend, especially in the major cities, that people are obviously coming towards the major cities. That's a very normal thing to do, which is to come and earn money there, because there's more demand there. People who own the houses got this opportunity for asking for more prices. A very a close friend of mine, his her son is a child actor, very renowned, and she often goes to Mumbai. So that's another example that I can give you. And every time she has to go to Mumbai for a couple of months, let's say he's shooting for a movie, she only needs to rent for a few months rather, and not like a permanent living situation. People knowing that it's a child actor probably would be earning money, and probably she's, living there for a few months, they're just gonna ask for a huge amount that it is so difficult that you probably would be just looking for a small roof to live in, like Gimme. So, to give you a summary or to give you a number, it's almost doubled over the years, especially post-COVID.
1: Adam, is that what you've seen as well? Rent
3: For
1: just
3: the
1: going up,
3: most part,
1: much more than your salary's going up.
3: yeah, no, that's the bit I really wanted to hammer in as well, is that the prices are going up, but it's nowhere near in line with income whatsoever. So obviously there has been changes to income. We have raised minimum wage quite a lot since I started working like 10 years ago. But if you put these side by side to the percentage which housing is increasing by, it's not even scratching the surface. So, like, similar to that position, obviously rents going up double is very similar to here as well. And that is insane, by the way. Going up by double in the space of about 6 years is disgusting. But then obviously you're not getting double what you earned 6 years ago. So I'm not sure where the expectation or where you're meant to fill that gap or to bridge that gap. There's not really a way to do it. You're just going to have to sacrifice things that you love in order to bridge that gap to actually save enough to get a house. But obviously, if you're sacrificing things you love, you're then sort of losing quality of life to then, strive for a thing that you don't even know you can attain because it might go up even more.
1: I was struck by the word that you used there when you said disgusting. Do you understand why landlords have to put up prices sometimes? Interest rates have gone up so
3: No,
1: much.
3: absolutely. I mean, it's not an easy time for anyone. And obviously the increase in rent is, and I'm going to use the word again, it is disgusting. And that's not targeted at landlords, that's not targeted at housing associations or anything like that. It's more, it is just so difficult as a young person now to sort of live independently and to actually have a goal in life. Because obviously if you want to rent, you're then losing money and savings. And then if you want to pay a mortgage, you're then going to have to save up for a deposit, which you're then sacrificing more things to save up for. So it's going to be interesting how the future plays out for young people and how they're going to sort of not, I'm going to say enjoy life, because enjoyment out of life is very subjective to each person. You might be able to spend 0 pounds, 0 pence and have the best day of your life, but a lot of what people are into do require funds, and a lot of those funds are going to be used for housing. And it's going to be interesting how people will sort of satisfy themselves in the future, because it's not It's not looking great.
1: Yeah, it's fascinating speaking to all three of you, different parts of the world, but I think you're examples of what people are calling a global housing crisis.

0: Bemi, tell me about your friends. Is everybody renting? A lot of people having to move back in with their parents nowadays because they just can't afford it in Lagos?
1: Yeah, so the same thing Ola said. We barely even have jobs. Like, there's no job creation out there to have something doing. So most of us, we're just looking out for, like, what can we sell? What can we? So imagine you see a need. Maybe the need is for a school that is looking out for people to teach kids on maybe basic skills, or I mean, everything is online now, digital skills. You're probably teaching them marketing, teaching them design. Most of us, we'd rather like go from one of these schools to the other, pitching ourselves to people, letting them know that, oh, we can teach your kids this in
0: Wow.
1: return for money. And half of the time, most of these parents think that it's just like we're doing something free, so they might want to price you in a very ridiculous ridiculous pricing. I mean, it's not the government that is paying us, it's just like some parents that, who knows if they themselves have the funds to pay what will cover up for your own income on a normal day. So imagine having to do that from one person to the other, and at the end of the month, you are gathering a kind of money that might not even reach to pay for rent. The least anybody would do is either find friends. If there's a particular location you have in your mind that you want to live in, least you can do, find people, gather together, split bill, and actually for rent. That's like, besides having to go back to your parents' place, because at times it can be very stressful to stay with parents, especially for those that do remote work. They just barge into your meetings, they want you to they send you on errands, they don't care your age. So because of those
0: Good
1: little
0: point.
1: setbacks are the reasons why most of us want to be out. I have a friend that there were six of them sharing a two-bedroom apartment. Six people in a two-bedroom. So how they did it, they had to find a demarcation in the sitting room, divide the sitting room into two, and two people stayed in the divided room of the sitting room, two people stayed in one room, two people stayed in another. This is just how people are like finding a way to manage the rent challenges in some places. I mean, especially Lagos. Lagos actually has like one of the highest rent charges. And besides the amounts that landlords get to collect, we have this agency, we have agency fee, agreement fee, then whoever it is that led you to the location, those ones will charge you. So it's just ridiculous.
2: Very rightly, you said about living with parents. Obviously, you're then going to be used, obviously, for chores, for help, etc. And I feel like that's something that not a lot of people who have moved back in or haven't moved out of their parents' house have spoken about, is the fact that I'm 26 years old, so I'm aware I'm not really old. I'm not really young either. But at the age of 26, it's sort of you are looking at an independent life. That's I have had an independent life. I've lived away in the past, and now obviously there's things that you thought you grew out of, which I'm now doing again. And it's sort of I'm not sure if it's stunting my growth into an adult, but it surely does feel like it, because I'm doing things that I was doing when I was 16, 17 years old, that I was then sort of, okay, that part of my life is over. You're then doing them again, and it's sort of, like I said, it feels like your development into adulthood does certainly get affected by living at home as well. And that's definitely something that I haven't heard many people talk about in the past, but when you're living with your parents, I'm gonna say it how it is easier in a lot of ways. And I think in that sense, that easiness of life makes you drop your guard. And with the cost of living crisis going on, living with your parents is not a great formula to sort of prepare a young adult for the actual adult world.
0: That is a really interesting point that you made. Is your mum still doing your washing?
2: Yeah, I mean, she offers to do it, so I'm gonna take the offer. But that's a, like I said, that's a frustration point in this house. And if there is ever an argument, it's washing. It's small things like that, which you never expect to have these sorts of conversations with people at 26. You
0: No, you
2: just get on
0: don't.
2: with
0: No,
2: it.
0: you don't. So we're not going to ask you what the state of your bedroom is either. We will leave
2: Oh,
0: that between you and your
2: it's
0: parents. Final thoughts from all of you. It's been really interesting, and you've given us real insight into the challenges you all face. Priyanka, do you want to go first here, and then Adam, if you want to follow up? What's the solution then? I mean, is it rent controls? Is it governments building more houses? Is it subsidies for people on low income so that, they can move out of their parents' homes? What would you like to see, Priyanka, that would make your life easier?
3: I mean, I think it will be a mix of all. And the government should take responsibility of ensuring that the people, you know, of the citizens of their country should own the house, considering how the rental, you know, yield is so go high. But I feel like what's lacking is the intention behind it. I would really like our government to kind of put this in, you know, in their goal, in their something that they should target to. And probably, you know, you never know if it happens, it may not happen, but I kind of don't have a very high hope, being honest.
2: Gonna chip in, yeah. The UK is an interesting place in terms of housing. So an easy solution, obviously, subsidized rent would be a good idea, but then you've got to remember that landlords have increasing prices as well. I think a lot of the issues lie in house building. There's a lot of houses being built, not enough. I think a lot of the struggles in the UK is actually planning. It's very old fashioned, I think is a good way to put it. And I think there needs to be a massive discussion somewhere about how new houses are being built, how quick we can get it done.
0: That is a conversation that is taking place in many parts of the world. Thank you to Adam, Priyanka and Bemi for sharing the challenges that they are currently facing. Right, let us talk about this story now and bring in our reporter, Maku Wachi Okafor, who is in Lagos, because a Nigerian dancer has completed a 168-hour dance marathon in Lagos in a bid to set a new world record. That is quite something, isn't it, Maku Wachi? I mean, could are you a dancer yourself? Do you tell us more about this?
4: Well, I have danced in my life. I think Nigeria is such an exciting place and, you know, you are used to dancing in weddings, at parties, but I don't qualify as a dancer professionally.
0: tell us about who has been doing that 168 hours dancing. I mean, I didn't even think that was physically possible.
4: I am just as surprised as you are. So I went there to where the event held. I went on Tuesday and I also went on Sunday, and it was really electric. You see lots of young people supporting, cheering. The dancer, which is Ben Daniel Gabriel, he was dancing. You know, there are lots of dance steps that I see on TikTok and Instagram. He was doing them on stage and it was fun. You know, there were lots of Afrobeats, which is like very popular music genre here in Nigeria that is very high power, very energetic. And it was just a very fun and exciting scene, you know, just seeing someone, you know, start off something and continue it on. And now he has, according to him, crossed the 168-hour mark.
0: And is he still dancing? Is he finished?
4: No, he has finished. So he finished officially. He crossed that mark at 3 a.m. local time today. But he continued dancing until 12 noon. I was following the stream on his Instagram, the live stream. But now he's done dancing and he's gone to hospital for checkups because he's been dancing for 7 days.
0: Well, Makwachi, you have helped him out here, I think, haven't you? Because people are interested about whether he's going to break this new world record. And I think you contacted the Guinness World Records, haven't you?
4: Yeah, I have. So I did contact them. They acknowledged that they received his application. And they also said they are now eagerly waiting for him to submit his evidence, which they will go through official review and verification before they can officially declare him the current holder. Because right now, the current holder of this record is a young Indian lady who danced for 127 hours. So once they review his evidence, then they can declare that he has either gotten it or not.
0: Yeah, well, he's not only broken it, he's smashed it, hasn't he? Going from 127 to 168. Have you spoken to him? Is he a bit tired?
4: I haven't spoken to him personally. I tried, but I spoke to his team and they did, you know, say he was quite tired. He's gone to hospital. But guess what? He's actually going to be back for an after party this evening to continue dancing with his friends.
0: Are you going to it?
4: Yeah, I intend to go. It's sometime in the evening, like around 6. So, and it's not far from the office, from the bureau. So I could just go down and just see what it's like when I go there.
0: All right. Listen, thank you very much for that. Come back to us and tell us if and when the Guinness World Records actually recognize that this is a new record. I have to say, maybe it's a sign of my age at the moment, but just talking about a 168-hour dance marathon is tiring me out.
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0: You're listening to Outside Source here on the BBC World Service with me, Rahul Tandon, coming live to you from our newsroom here in central London. Now, if you walk around this newsroom, you won't see much use of artificial intelligence, but what you will hear is a lot of discussion about it. It is one of the stories of our time, particularly those concerns about the impact that it's going to have on jobs. And I think more recently, the concerns about the safety of artificial intelligence. What sort of threat does it pose to humanity? So we've seen an important development today with OpenAI saying, one of the world's biggest AI companies, that it's not going to release its new model because it is concerned about that safety. That's prompting a debate globally about where are we at within the artificial intelligence and who's going to regulate it, who's going to make sure that it is safe for all of us. We'll hear from our correspondent shortly.
8: BBC News with Sue Montgomery. The former United States Special Counsel Jack Smith, who brought criminal charges against President Trump, has told a Senate hearing that his investigation had proof beyond reasonable doubt that Mr. Trump had engaged in serious crimes against the US. He told the hearing he stood by his decision to bring charges.
9: If asked whether to prosecute a former president today, based on the same facts, I would do so regardless of whether that president was a Republican or a Democrat. The charges against President Trump were the result of the evidence. Grand juries in two separate districts reached this conclusion based on his actions, as alleged in the indictments they returned.
8: The FBI has made an unusually public address to the hacking group Shiny Hunters, which has threatened to release the personal details of thousands of US federal agents. Brett Leatherman, an FBI executive, urged the cyber criminals to contact the authorities while they still had a chance. Shiny Hunters said it breached the FBI's job site earlier this month. The Spanish government has agreed plans to ban evictions until 2030. It follows nationwide protests over an 87-year-old woman who was forced to leave her home in Madrid because of a massive rent increase. Guy Hedgeco reports from a protest in the Spanish capital.
10: Protesters have pitched tents here in central Madrid, demanding an urgent response from their political class after Mari Carmen Abascal became the symbol of a protest movement which appeared seemingly out of nowhere, but captured anger at soaring rental rates, which leave millions of Spaniards struggling to find affordable accommodation. Today, the left-wing coalition government has presented a series of measures aimed at tackling this crisis. But the big question is whether those camped out in central Madrid and staging protests in other cities will be satisfied.
8: Britain's Prime Minister Andy Burnham has promised support for electoral reform and a debate on the country's long-term relationship with the European Union. In his first speech as leader to the governing Labour Party's annual conference, he also promised more state control of the economy and radical reform to the care system for Britain's ageing population. From the conference in Liverpool, here's Rob Watson.
11: This was a genuinely radical and often emotional speech from Andy Burnham. He said Britain had been on the wrong track since the 1980s, blaming privatisation, deregulation, deindustrialisation and Brexit. He said the solution was more public control over key parts of the economy and reviving the communal spirit of the post-war years. He also suggested that looking at a new relationship with the European Union and major changes to how politicians are elected.
8: BBC News. More than 100 Israeli settlers have attacked a Palestinian village in the occupied West Bank, preventing the return of a family who'd been forced to flee their home. The Israeli army said settlers had hurled rocks, blocked roads and set fire to houses and vehicles in Jalud. Prime Minister Benjamin Netanyahu blamed the attack on what he called a small group of rioters. A Ugandan journalist, Edward Rukidi Kiana Ngoma, has been crowned king of the traditional Toro kingdom. The prince was controversially chosen to succeed his cousin, King Oyo, who died last month with no recognised heir. The new monarch took the name Edward Rukidi Nyabongo I in a traditional ceremony that included the slaughter of a bull and the sprinkling of hen's blood. Burkina Faso has opened its first ever gold refinery. The facility in the capital, Ouagadougou, has a refining capacity of 164 tonnes per year. Andrew Ochieng reports.
12: According to the World Gold Council, Burkina Faso is Africa's third largest producer of gold, having churned out more than 94 tonnes last year. The military leader, Ibrahim Traore, has already nationalised several gold mines. His government, which seized power in a coup 4 years ago, has presented natural resources as a sovereignty issue. At the opening ceremony, Mr. Traore said the refinery was part of efforts to end the practice of exporting raw materials for processing.
8: Andrew Ochieng reporting. The US actor Dennis Haskins, best known for the American sitcom Saved by the Bell, has died at the age of 75. He became a familiar face in the late 1980s and 90s for playing the part of the principal, Mr. Belding. His agent said that everyone loved Mr. Belding, but when they got to know Dennis Haskins, they loved him even more. BBC News.
0: You're listening to Outside Source with me, Rahul Tandon, sat in our newsroom here in central London. It is, as always, a hive of activity. Lots of scripts being written, lots of videos being edited, lots of close analysis of the pictures on the big screen that I can see in front of me. You can see President Macron speaking in France at the moment. But also there's been a lot of focus on this story because more than 100 Israeli settlers have attacked a Palestinian village in the occupied West Bank, preventing the return of a family who'd been forced to flee their home. Let's bring in our reporter, John Donison, who is in Jerusalem. Can we start, John, by just a little bit on the family who was returning home? Just tell us about their situation.
13: Well, this is the family of Mahmoud Tubasi, and he owns a couple of homes in the Palestinian village of Jalud, which is in the north of the Israeli-occupied West Bank. Now, back in July, his family were forced to flee their two homes because of persistent attacks by Israeli settlers and harassment. Now, earlier this month, a high court ruling in Israel ruled that the family should be allowed to return home. And last night, they were escorted back there by Israeli security forces, soldiers and the police. When they got there, first of all, they found that the house had been destroyed, kind of trashed inside. And then the settlers quickly came and attacked them again. They set fire to the house. They set fire to the family car. They slashed the tires of the military vehicle in which they were trying to get out. And there were clashes with the security forces. A number of soldiers were injured. So that's where we are.
0: So that's where we are. And what has the government said about the situation?
13: Well, Prime Minister Netanyahu issued a fairly rare condemnation of settler violence this morning. And he said that these were violent riots committed by a handful of settlers. So his line, really, given that he is a big supporter of settlement expansion in the occupied West Bank, settlements are, of course, illegal under international law, is that this is a handful, I guess, of bad apples. But the question, I guess, that human rights groups and Palestinians pose is, well, if it's just a handful of extremists, why can one of the most powerful militaries in the world be so is unable to stop it happening?
0: Yeah, it's a good question, isn't it? And in terms of those handful of settlers involved in violence, is that an accurate description? I mean, are we seeing a rise in attacks? Have we seen that over the past few months?
13: Yeah, but the United Nations says that attacks on Palestinian communities by Israeli settlers are at their highest level ever. I saw some numbers earlier this year that said there were 6 attacks on Palestinian communities happening every day. So this is not an isolated incident at all. And the accusation is that the government here, which includes right-wing, far-right cabinet ministers who actively support and incite, in the view of their critics, these extremist settlers, is allowing them to act with impunity. And you'll know, of course, that in the last few months we have faced increased international criticism, including sanctions on Israel sanctions on Israeli settlements from the international community.
0: And in terms of this family now, I mean, is it possible for them to stay there?
13: Well, to be honest, just looking at the state of the house, Mahmoud Tubasi filmed a video when he got back. It didn't look really in a fit state to live. And now they've not been able to go back. And I should also point out, you might remember a story I was covering here when I was back here a month ago. And that was the siege of a Palestinian house or a number of houses in the village of Kuzra, which is actually right next to Jalud. Well, that siege, the house has been besieged by settlers now for more than a month. It's still ongoing. So, you know, this violence is happening, as I say, on a daily basis, and it is getting worse.
0: John, as always, thank you so much for joining us and bringing us up to date with the situation there. This really is one of the stories of our time, isn't it? Concerns about the safety of artificial intelligence. Well, they continue to grow just days after OpenAI revealed its model accessed an Australian government website and systems without authorization. The company has announced it won't be releasing its latest AI model, ChatGPT 6.1, due to safety concerns. Let's bring in our North of America technology correspondent, Lily Jamal. He's also becoming a bit of an AI correspondent, aren't you, Lily? Because you're spending so much time covering this issue. I mean, if we talk about OpenAI's model as not being launched, do we know what the safety concerns were?
14: Hello.
0: Hi, Lily.
14: Hi, how are you?
0: I'm very well indeed. Do we know what the concerns were, the safety concerns that OpenAI had about its new version of ChatGPT?
14: Yes, and I apologize for missing that first question.
0: That's okay.
14: So what happened here, as I'm sure you explained, was that they are holding back the release of GPT 6.1 Astra that was supposed to come out this month. And what they say they came across were examples of deception, that this AI model was, for example, covering its tracks when it was, you know, part of these swarms that are now going around on the internet and causing all kinds of havoc. And so this is what they were able to see during the testing of this model. Now, this model was known, you know, to us in the media, and it was talked about as of September. And I remember very well hearing Greg Brockman, the president of OpenAI, as he was talking to reporters, say, "Welcome to the AGI era." So there was a lot of fanfare and excitement going into what was supposed to be the release of this model. AGI, of course, being the kind of AI that can surpass human intelligence. Now we see OpenAI being among the companies that is saying maybe we need to hold these models back until we know more about how safe they really are.
0: And we've also had Anthropic, which is another of these big AI companies, in the document that it's released, you know, because it wants to go public, i.e. get its shares on the stock market in there, has talked about existential risks to humanity. What are they talking about there?
14: Not only are they talking about the possibility that these AI models could, for example, take control of systems that really could do harm to people, whether that is power systems or other healthcare systems and things like that. You know, the concern has long been that they could even access potentially weapons systems run by various countries. But they are putting that concern about the existential risk to humanity, this possibility, in their S-1. This is a document that they have to file with the U.S. Securities and Exchange Commission, the U.S.'s top securities regulator, in order to sell shares to the public, to sell shares of Anthropic to members of the public. And I think that's a really important piece of this story. All of these companies are sort of grooming themselves to be able to make a lot of money by selling those shares, and they sort of have to put their best foot forward as they go through that process.
0: Okay, so we've had these two bits of information today, and a lot of people listening at home will hear them and begin to get worried. You cover this on a daily basis. How worried should we be?
14: Oh, I was hoping you wouldn't ask me that. I will say, over the last week, I think about it a lot. I think before it felt very abstract. Increasingly, it feels like something that could actually happen. You hear people like Bill Gates talking about it and other longtime thought leaders in this space saying this is actually a possibility. It's not just science fiction. And we talked just a moment ago about weapon systems. If an AI swarm of bots can somehow insinuate their way into U.S. government websites now, some of the more harmless ones like the U.S. Department of Education or the Census Bureau, what's stopping them from being able to somehow infiltrate the Department of Defense, which controls very sensitive nuclear weaponry?
0: Well, there we go. Thank you for an honest answer to what is a difficult question. And we're going to see a lot of these big AI executives meeting President Trump very shortly. What do you think the tone of conversation is there? Because they're saying they want to slow down, and President Trump saying, no, you can't slow down because otherwise China goes past this.
14: Well, it's hard to sometimes tell how much of this is lip service to the idea of slowing down. They're also preparing to sell shares, and so there's a lot of money on the line that is giving them every reason not to slow anything down. So who's going to be in that room today? It's going to be Dario Amodei from Anthropic, Mark Zuckerberg from Meta. OpenAI's president, Greg Brockman, is not going to be where I am right now at the company's developer day. He's going to be in that room in Washington along with President Trump and Mike Johnson, the House Speaker. You have to remember that Donald Trump has been probably the number one booster of the American AI industry. So is this notion of slowing down, it's certainly not going to be coming from the leader of the free world who has really given unfettered freedom to these AI companies to do whatever it takes to beat China. And that's always the end game for Donald Trump, is to beat China in the AI race.
0: Lily, as always, thank you very much for joining us as those concerns over the safety of AI continue to grow. Another thing that's growing is discussing books and sharing reviews online. It's not a new trend, but the social media movement of BookTok and Bookstagram, which have become popular in recent years, have changed the way that people share their reading habits. The phenomenon has led to viral titles, introduced some people to books, and helped others to lower their screen time. But how has this all affected the physical bookshop experience? A recent report from the UK has found that in 2025, TikTok helped generate at least $230 million in consumer spending on books. And nearly half of young adult readers who use TikTok said they had bought a book after seeing it on the platform. So we wanted to talk about how social media might be saving the independent bookshop with some bookstore owners. So welcome Abby, who runs Throne and Heart in the UK. Lee owns Sweet Pickle Books in New York. What a great name that is. And Chinwendu runs Yanga Book Club, which holds physical meetings in Nigeria. It went viral on TikTok for the passionate readers in the club's meetings. Chinwendu, tell us a little bit more about what happened on TikTok for you.
15: Hi. So on TikTok, we, apart from book club meetings, we do have game nights. And our game nights are quite competitive, centered in literature and books. And one of our game nights went quite viral on TikTok. And we had lots of people asking, how do I join? What's the price and fee? And then when they found out that it was free, we had a lot more people come for our next meeting, which was like 2 weeks after that.
0: Well, that is great news, isn't it? Let's bring Lee into the conversation, who owns Sweet Pickle Books in New York. You know, I was in New York recently. What a great name for your book. Why is it called that?
16: It's called Sweet Pickle Books because we are located in the Lower East Side, which is an old pickling district in New York. This was the pickle district, just like we have the financial district, the garment district. The Lower East Side was the pickle district. So we sell books and pickles as an homage to all of those businesses that came before mine.
0: What a great idea. Two of my favourite things in the world, books and pickle. And are you finding, you know, that social media is driving a new younger audience to your bookshop?
16: Oh, definitely. I have friends of all ages, and a lot of my older friends come in and they are always so surprised and say, Lee, there's so many young people in here. But that's, I mean, it's not a surprise to me because I see it every day, but it definitely brings young people in. People are sometimes coming to a bookstore, especially a used bookstore, for the first time.
0: Well, that is good news. And Abby from Throne and Heart in the UK, what's it like inside your bookshop store nowadays? Is it busy all the time? A lot of youngsters in there?
17: Yeah, definitely. I think Lee hit the nail on the head there. And there's lots of young people coming in. I think people just love the escapism of books. Try and get away from doom scrolling. And I think if anyone turns on the news nowadays, I think a lot of young people feel a bit of despair. So, yeah, they're tending towards sort of the communities online, like you said, BookTok, Bookstagram. And yeah, there's some really nice sort of chats that go on, you know, people supporting each other and making reading recommendations that other people pick up on.
0: You know, often on in the media, on this program, when we're talking about social media, it's in a negative light, talking about people being on it too much, the damage that it's doing to kids, and undoubtedly in some cases it may well do that. But Abby, in this case, it's very positive, the impact it's having, isn't it?
17: Yeah, definitely. And I think, you know, it's getting more and more people into reading who might not have ever picked up those books before. I think there's an aspect you have to be careful that it can push particular authors, and then maybe actually some authors that when you normally go into a bookshop and part of that experience is discovering authors you might never have heard of before. Sometimes we do find readers can come in and they're almost quite blinkered into, right, I'm going to go this author and this author because I've heard about them online, and they can lose that experience. So I guess that's part of our role as booksellers in the bookshop, to sort of help curate and recommend books that might start with their BookTok ideas, and then where are we going on from there?
0: Yeah, that is an important point, isn't it, Lee? Are you in the bookshop at the moment? If you are, tell us what it's like, and is it busy, and are you having to stock different types of books now? What's very popular with your young readers?
16: I am here today. Today is a Tuesday. Tuesday. So this is a donation day. So people come in and they bring in their books in exchange for a jar of pickles. So just like people look for certain books on BookTok, and that's why they come into the store, because we take used books, we get a lot of those books that come into the store. So I've been pricing books for a long time and working in used books for a long time. And there's now some books that I've never seen before that are come in, and I'm like, what is this, when it comes across my desk? But it's like a big stack of books that are BookTok books. Maybe they're things that I've never seen. I haven't seen them in a literary sense. I haven't seen them in other stores. So I definitely have that on the other side. And we do try to carry all different kinds of things. And it is really nice when people come in, even if they are looking for certain books that are more like BookTok or Bookstagram books, but it's the gateway books. So they come in, they look for that, and then we have the opportunity to introduce them to all different kinds of literature.
17: Lee, do you find that you have lots of people looking for special edition books, particularly from things like BookTok and Bookstagram? We definitely find that in our bookshop. They're looking for the sprayed edges, etc.
16: Yeah, we definitely do. We actually just expanded to the store next door and opened a store called Rare, Fine, and Fancy, and it's a special edition bookshop, which is where I'm sitting right now in front of these fancy green curtains. And so we definitely do get that, but I think especially because my shop has an element of pickles and there's a little bit of New York history, people come in, and even if they're looking for one thing that we don't have, they're just excited to learn about all of the things and an experience that they probably didn't know a bookshop could give them.
0: Yeah, that is such a good point. And Chinwen, do you run a book club? Would you like to set up a bookshop? Is that something that you're thinking of doing, particularly as we're seeing a lot more African literature now, aren't we? We're seeing a lot more books being published.
15: Yes, yeah, so my co-founder and I have been talking about starting our own bookstore for the past 2 years now. And we are currently working on developing a proof of concept for it. And yeah, it's really in the works. Somewhere, we're looking at somewhere in Lagos where he is, or Ibadan where I currently live. So yes, it's in the works.
0: Yeah, and when you're talking to people around you in Nigeria, particularly young people, is there a lot more discussion about books? A lot of people say, hey, I'm reading this. Chinwendu, I'm reading that.
15: Oh, yeah. So I'm sort of popular on the literary side of things on Twitter, especially since I've been working in the literary industry for 12 years, since I was 18. And so I make a bunch of tweets. And once in a while, when I make a tweet and say, what are you reading today? I'm looking for something to add to my TBR list. I get a lot of recommendations from there. And it's mostly young people. And I do like that it cuts across the gender divide, because there's been this argument that young women are reading and young men aren't really reading, or young men are more interested in specific types of literature, self-help, business, and not really the vast world of literature, poetry, science fiction, and all of that. However, with Younger Book Club and also the recommendations I get online and all, I've been able to find quite substantial evidence that young men are also reading, from romanticy to science fiction to African literature. There's a lot of young men who are particularly interested in African literature, whether it's African futurism or African fantasy or even just literary fiction within the African space. So that's encouraging.
0: That is encouraging. That sounds like good news. Now, Lee, we're talking about young people. I don't know, 30s is that young, but you had a pretty famous sort of young person come into your shop, didn't you?
16: Oh, well, if you're talking about Harry Styles, then yes. So before Harry Styles did this tour that he's on right now at Madison Square Garden, he did one in 2022, and Harry Styles came into the shop and some girls met him. They made a TikTok and saying, I just met Harry Styles at the Pickle Bookstore. And then from that day on till now, currently, because we're back in Harry Styles land in New York City, we have girls coming in, and boys and everyone, but we have people, Harry Styles fans, coming in every day saying, I want to, you know, I saw this, what did Harry Styles touch? What did he buy? Mm. We have a little sign that says, this is what he bought.
0: What did he buy?
16: He bought pickles, of course.
0: Oh. And did he bring a book in? Did he bring a book in?
16: No, oh, but he also bought a shirt. He also bought a hat. But so people come in, they want to see what he got. They want to buy what he bought. But then they come into the store and they see how bright it is and colorful it is. And they see books. And a lot of people are like, oh, I remember I read that in high school. Or, oh, my mom read that. Or I've heard of that. And then it gets conversations going. And, you know, I think that's the most important thing that came out of something like that. Though I will say it was really maddening that within minutes it was like there were people here, like before we could even, you know, take a breath and say, oh my god, Harry Styles was here, there was like a line outside.
0: Yeah,
16: so well, it definitely changed the scope of our business.
0: It certainly has. And he's been playing, hasn't he, at Madison Square. I walked past there. My daughter wanted to go and see if it looked very expensive to me, so I said no. Maybe he'll come in again this time. Abby, all the social media impact that it's having, you only started up your bookshop, didn't you, in May? So how is business? Pretty good?
17: Yeah, we still get so many people, to be fair. I have a love-hate relationship with social media. I don't really use it personally, but I think it's almost, yeah, if you're not using it as a business to capture this generation, you're missing out half your client base. We have so many people who come in, you know, even months later, that say, oh, my friends, my mum, my dad has shared this with me. You know, I've come down for a visit. I've seen something on TikTok or whatever. So, yeah, much as it takes up, well, when I thought about being a bookseller, I didn't think about how much I'd end up doing content creation.
0: Well,
17: listen, it takes up an odd amount of time.
0: Good luck to you. Final thoughts from Chinwendu. It's all good news, but times are hard. People have a bit less money. Does that worry you that they may stop spending on books? Chinwendu? I think we may have lost Chinwendu there. Lee, does that worry you?
16: I mean, no, because book people show up. When I was opening my shop, so many people told me, please don't open a bookstore in the pandemic. Please don't open a used bookstore. Don't open a used bookstore that sells pickles in the pandemic. And I was confident, like, book people show up. Like, I knew that because I'm a book person. No matter what, book people come, and so do pickle people. And I think that people in today's economy, when a latte costs $12 with tax and tip, I think people are okay to spend on a book.
0: Well,
16: and it's really
0: Yeah, sorry.
16: Yeah,
0: sorry to interrupt you. We're heading up towards the news, but listen, it's the best thing I've heard of for ages, books and pickles. I'll definitely visit next time in New York. Thank you to Lee Chin Wendu and Abby.
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18: 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I said, oh, they're 40,000 years old. And so I called Adam and I said, hey, they're 40. 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They're at least 40,000 years old. And so we knew straight away. They said, oh, wow, like this is a really big thing.
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0: You're listening to Outside Source here on the BBC World Service with me, Rahul, and we are going to return to a story that we focused on the programme a lot yesterday, which is housing in Spain, because the coalition government there has approved new housing measures. We're going to tell you what they are, and also we'll tell you developments in the case of the 87-year-old woman who was evicted from her home in Madrid that started the protest. There's been a change in her story.
8: BBC News with Sue Montgomery. The former United States Special Counsel Jack Smith, who brought criminal charges against President Trump, has told a Senate hearing that his investigation had proof beyond reasonable doubt that Mr. Trump had engaged in serious crimes against the US. The charges were dropped when Mr. Trump regained the presidency. The FBI has made an unusually public address to the hacking group Shiny Hunters, which has threatened to release the personal details of thousands of US federal agents. In an online video, an FBI executive urged the cyber criminals to contact the authorities while they still had a chance. Spain has agreed to ban evictions until 2030. The proposal follows nationwide protests over an 87-year-old woman who was forced to leave her home in Madrid because of a massive rent increase. She's now been allowed to return. The British Prime Minister, Andy Burnham, has set out a series of ambitious changes. In a speech at the governing Labour Party's annual conference, he promised support for electoral reform, a debate on the UK's relationship with the European Union, and greater state control of the economy. More than 100 Israeli settlers have attacked a Palestinian village in the occupied West Bank, preventing the return of a family who'd been forced to flee their home. Settlers reportedly hurled rocks and set fire to houses and vehicles. The Palestinian family had fled after months of attacks by settlers. Morocco has its first woman prime minister. She's Fatima Ezzahra El Mansouri, whose centrist party won the most votes in last week's parliamentary election. A Ugandan journalist has been crowned king of the traditional Toro kingdom. The new monarch took the name Edward Rukidi Nyabongo I in a traditional ceremony. BBC News.
0: Welcome back to Outside Source. Here with me, Rahul Tanlin, sat in our newsroom in central London. Let's paint a picture of what's going on. If I look behind me, we have what's called the horseshoe, where we get calls into the people sitting there from different parts of the BBC, like us, for requests for correspondence on the big news stories that are breaking. I can see an intense conversation taking place up there. Above us, we have a little mezzanine. That's where our verify section sits. Some of the managers sit there as well, making decisions about what we are going to cover as an organisation during the day, and a pretty intense discussion taking place on the balcony in front of me. And I'm sure a lot of the talks are about what has been taking place in Spain, because the coalition government there has approved new housing measures to deal with the country's housing crisis. It includes a potential ban on evictions until 2030 and a ban on investment firms buying housing. It comes after the eviction of an 87-year-old woman from a home in Madrid due to massive rent increases sparked nationwide protests that are continuing. The BBC's reporter in Madrid is Guy Hedgecoe.
20: Well, I'm in Puerta del Sol Square. This is the square in central Madrid where The Madrid protests have been focused since the weekend, where several hundred tents have been pitched as part of this protest. So this large square in central Madrid has been occupied. Protesters who occasionally you might hear them in the background chanting away. And I'm right on the edge of the square there.
0: And just before we go into what's happened today, a lot has happened. Are those protests getting bigger? Do you see more and more people in the square over the last few days?
20: Certainly today, when I arrived this morning at the square, there were more tents than there had been the previous day, for example, or over the weekend. So it was certainly, it did seem to be growing earlier today. Obviously, there was this big build-up to the government's announcement, so there was a kind of countdown to that. And it was slightly surprising, I thought, that the protest was still growing in the build-up to that announcement. But I think that sort of shows that there is a lot of momentum behind this. People are very determined to stage this protest and to sort of try and keep the momentum going on this protest movement, which has sort of arisen almost, it seems, out of nothing in the last few days.
0: Yeah. We'll come to what the government said today in a minute. But Mary Carmen, the 87-year-old woman who is at the centre of this, people will have seen those images of her being taken out of, evicted from her property. There have been developments in her case. What's happened now?
20: Well, the company that evicted her, the company that owns her flat and which raised her rent and causing her to be evicted last week, had reached an agreement with her lawyers, this is quite late last night, whereby it accepted or said that it would allow her to return to her old home where she'd lived for 71 years, and it would not charge her the high rental rate. It would sort of give her a reasonable rent. So this was a complete sort of turnaround by this company, which had sort of drawn a massive backlash. I mean, really, it was that case alone, that eviction, which generated this enormous backlash and this protest movement. So she, in theory, will return to her home. The latest we've heard is that she, Mary Carmen, who's been in hospital for the last few days since the eviction, has accepted that offer, so we are expecting her to return to her old home.
0: And we've had this announcement, haven't we, from the Spanish government of the laws or the measures they're putting in place to try and deal with the housing crisis. Ban on evictions until 2030, ban on investment firms buying housing. How is that going down with the protesters around you? Do they think it's enforceable?
20: Well, I mean, I think, we heard from the protester a little bit earlier, and there was a lot of sort of mistrust there, wasn't there? And I think that sort of sums it up. I mean, because some of these measures, they're quite strong sort of headline measures. If you took them away from the context of this protest in the last few days, you would say, this is pretty amazing that the government's trying to introduce all these reforms to the housing market. But when you speak to people here, they are very mistrustful of the political class. They feel they've been let down before. They feel that there's not enough conviction there within the left-wing government or within the opposition or within any of the main parties to really deliver on this. So I think although some of these measures are actually things that they were demanding, they wanted, for example, greater controls on tourists, accommodation, greater controls on single room accommodation that was being rented out and where there seemed to be a lot of abuses. Those kinds of things, I think, are welcomed on their own. Overall, they're not convinced that this is going to deliver, and they know that the government has to get this through Parliament in the next few days, and that could be difficult.
0: Guy Hedgeco there reporting from the centre where those protests are taking place. Now, the housing crisis is not particular to Spain. All over the world, I'm sure many of you are experiencing this, rents are increasing. And young people in particular are struggling to pay rent, and some are having to move back in with their parents or give up on that dream of owning their own home. As always, we wanted to hear from some people at the centre of these sorts of stories. So, earlier I spoke to Bemi Ayinde, who lives in Lagos, Nigeria. She works in marketing. Adam Detona lives in the UK. He works in retail technology. And Priyanka Asya in India, she works in tech software. And she began by telling me about her current housing situation.
3: I currently live in India, and my current housing situation is that I live on rent. It's been years that I've not been able to save up enough money to buy a house in Delhi. Delhi is basically the capital of India, and it is very, very expensive to buy a house. So yes, I am living on rent.
2: My name's Adam. I live in my parents' house now. I did live away from home previously for 4 years. And now I'm back living with my parents, paying rent to them while fighting the uphill fight of trying to save for my own place.
0: And Bemi?
1: Yeah, I was away from my parents' place, but after 3 years, I had to come back to my parents' because I myself could not afford to pay. I mean, I was working, but I still could not afford to pay the rent. And I moved back to my parents' place for 3 years, and I was able to save, kept saving, and the search for a new space took its toll on me because it was very difficult. What you would want ideally for yourself, your own like salary can't even cover for it. And what you can cover is not even something that you, your parents would be happy to see you live in. So it was a struggle, but it took me like 9 months. And yeah, I just like got a place recently, although it wasn't what I had wished for. But it's something that manages my salary. And even at that, I'm still yet to save compared to how it was living with my parents.
0: Yeah, so you've just got a small room, haven't you? That's all you can afford. Thoughts from all of you on this. Priyanka, can we start with you here? How do you feel about the fact that you wanted to rent in Delhi and you cannot afford to do that in the city that you want to be in? How does that make you feel?
3: I mean, the situation is really sad because, you know, the rate of inflation is going, you know, is higher. It is increasing, but the wages are not increasing as much. So there comes a time that either you have to choose between renting a place in an area, which probably not as good as, you know, the standard of life that you would want to maintain. So either you have to choose between that, or you probably would want to pay a higher rent, live in a good area, which could be, kid friendly, but then you have to compromise on the other things.
0: What are your emotions like, Adam? Do you feel angry? Do you feel frustrated that you've had to go back and move in with your parents?
2: I'm definitely not angry because there's a lot of people I think would like to be in the position where they can move back with their parents. It is very frustrating, though, because you're sort of sacrificing a life which you want to live, and there's just no way that that's a possibility at the moment. And obviously, as generations have passed, you're inspired by your parents, you're inspired by the journey that they've lived. And when that life that they've sort of played out in front of you is not gone the way that you want, out of your control, just because financial circumstances aren't the same as they used to be, it sort of leaves you, I mean, the saying that I say is quite dreamless. You haven't really got anything that you're working towards. The goal would obviously be housing, and that's hard to get because of how out of reach it is. So it's quite demotivating. It's very, very frustrating, but I wouldn't say anger's at the forefront of my emotions. I think it's just upsetting and frustrating, if anything.
0: When I said whether you're angry or frustrated, I was making a comment on your parents and living with them. I'm sure they're a joy to live with.
2: It's blessed, to be honest. I'm very, very happy to be with them, and they're supporting me in every way they can. So there's no anger in the house, nothing like that. It's very positive. It's just frustrating that this is how it's planned out.
0: Yeah. I was thinking about my own kids and their comments about if they have to come and live with me. Bemi, looking to the future, you're renting that small room. Is it a possibility, do you think, for you to ever buy your own place? Or is that a distant dream now?
1: I actually thought of buying a place, but the reality of things, since I moved out, it just feels like that dream. It has to be something, I don't know if it's, it feels like a distant dream, yeah. Because the rate of things, every apartment that is to my taste, that looks like what I would love for a future, it just feels like it's extreme to reach because these prices are not even coming down anytime soon. So at times it just feels like a fantasy. Mm. That's what I would say.
0: And I'm sure, Priyanka, for you, you feel the same when it comes to Delhi. For people who don't know Delhi very well, I know it extremely well, so I know what you're talking about when you're talking about rent prices going up. Give us an example of how much those prices have been going up over the last few years.
3: I can give you an example of, you know, how much it is going in. But I also would like to add that it's not just Delhi. I think it's majorly the metro cities in India. You can consider Mumbai, Bangalore, Chennai. These are like four metro cities, and there are a few more that you can count in that. I tried living in the other cities too, and the prices are going higher. For example, if I was paying 20,000 rupees for a two-bedroom house earlier in a decent area, and it's a decent space, you know, in the house, I am actually paying like close to 35,000 and 40,000 now. So it has doubled over the years. Yes. And especially post-COVID, because I've seen a trend, especially in the major cities, that people are obviously coming towards the major cities. That's a very normal thing to do, which is to come and earn money there. Because there's more demand there, people who own the houses got this opportunity.

0: that it is so difficult that you probably would be just looking for a small roof to live in, like Kimi. So, to give you a summary or to give you a number, it's almost doubled over the year, especially post-COVID.
1: Adam, is that what you've seen as well? Rent
2: For
1: just
2: the
1: going
2: most
1: up,
2: part,
1: much more than
2: yeah.
1: your salary's going up.
2: Yeah, no, that's the bit I really wanted to hammer in as well, is that the prices are going up, but it's nowhere near in line with income whatsoever. So obviously there has been changes to income. We have raised minimum wage quite a lot since I started working like 10 years ago. But if you put these side by side to the percentage which housing is increasing by, it's not even scratching the surface. So, like, similar to that position, obviously rents going up double. It's very similar to here as well. And that is insane, by the way. Going up by double in the space of about 6 years is disgusting. But then obviously you're not getting double what you earned 6 years ago. So I'm not sure where the expectation or where you're meant to fill that gap or to bridge that gap. There's not really a way to do it. You're just going to have to sacrifice things that you love in order to bridge that gap to actually save enough to get a house. But obviously, if you're sacrificing things you love, you're then sort of losing quality of life to then, strive for a thing that you don't even know you can attain because it might go up even more.
1: I was struck by the word that you used there when you said disgusting. Do you understand why landlords have to put up prices sometimes? You know, interest rates have gone up
2: Yeah,
1: so
2: no,
1: much.
2: absolutely. I mean, it's not an easy time for anyone. And obviously the increase in rent is, and I'm going to use the word again, it is disgusting. And that's not targeted at landlords, that's not targeted at housing associations, anything like that. It's more, it is just so difficult as a young person now to sort of live independently and to actually have a goal in life. Because obviously if you want to rent, you're then losing money and savings. And then if you want to pay a mortgage, you're then going to have to save up for a deposit, which you're then sacrificing more things to save up for. So it's going to be interesting how the future plays out for young people and how they're going to sort of not, I'm going to say enjoy life, because enjoyment out of life is very subjective to each person. You might be able to spend £0, 0 pence and have the best day of your life. But a lot of what people are into do require funds, and a lot of those funds are going to be used for housing. And it's going to be interesting how people will sort of satisfy themselves in the future, because it's not looking great.
1: Yeah, it's fascinating speaking to all three of you, different parts of the world, but I think you're examples of what people are calling a global housing crisis. Bemi, tell me about your friends. Is everybody renting? A lot of people having to move back in with their parents nowadays because they just can't afford it in Lagos?
3: Yeah, so the same thing Ola said. We barely even have jobs. Like, there's no job creation out there. Have something doing. So most of us were just looking out for like, what can we sell? What can we? So imagine you see a need. Maybe the need is for a school that is looking out for people to teach kids on maybe basic skills. Or I mean, everything is online now. Digital skills. You're probably teaching them marketing, teaching them design. Most of us, we'd rather like go from one of these schools to the other, pitching ourselves to people, letting them know that, oh, we can teach your kids this in
2: Wow.
3: return for money. And half of the time, most of these parents think that it's just like we're doing something free. So they might want to price you in a very ridiculous ridiculous pricing. I mean, it's not the government that is paying us, it's just like some parents that who knows if they themselves have the funds to pay what will cover up for your own income on a normal day. So imagine having to do that from one person to the other, and at the end of the month you are gathering a kind of money that might not even reach to pay for rent. The least anybody would do is either find friends. If there's a particular location you have in your mind that you want to live in, least you can do, find people, gather together, split bill, and actually for rent. That's like, besides having to go back to your parents' place, because at times it can be very stressful to stay with parents. Especially for those that do remote work, they just barge into your meetings. They want you to set, they send you on errands. They don't care your age. So because of those
2: Good
3: little
2: point.
3: setbacks are the reasons why most of us want to be out. I have a friend that there were six of them sharing a two-bedroom apartment. Six people in a two-bedroom. So how they did it, they had to find a demarcation in the sitting room, divide the sitting room into two, and two people stayed in the divided room of the sitting room, two people stayed in one room, two people stayed in another. This is just how people are like finding a way to manage the rent challenges in some places. I mean, especially Lagos. Lagos actually has like one of the highest rent charges.

0: charges. And besides the amounts that landlords get to collect, we have this agency, we have agency fee, agreement fee, then whoever else that led you to the location, those ones will charge you. So it's just ridiculous.
1: Very rightly, you said about living with parents. Obviously, you're then going to be used, obviously, for chores, for help, etc. And I feel like that's something that not a lot of people who have moved back in or haven't moved out of their parents' house have spoken about, is the fact that I'm 26 years old, so I'm aware I'm not really old. I'm not really young either. But at the age of 26, it's sort of you are looking at an independent life. I have had an independent life. I've lived away in the past, and now obviously there's things that you thought you grew out of, which I'm now doing again. And it's sort of, I'm not sure if it's stunting my growth into an adult, but it surely does feel like it, because I'm doing things that I was doing when I was 16, 17 years old, that I was then sort of, okay, that part of my life is over. You're then doing them again, and it's sort of, like I said, it feels like your development into adulthood does certainly get affected by living at home as well. And that's definitely something that I haven't heard many people talk about in the past, but when you're living with your parents, I'm gonna say it how it is easier in a lot of ways. And I think in that sense, that easiness of life makes you drop your guard. And with the cost of living crisis going on, living with your parents is not a great formula to sort of prepare a young adult for the actual adult world.
2: Interesting thoughts there from Adam, who joined us along with Bemi and Priyanka to discuss their housing challenges. Right, we have on our computers in front of us a ticker at the top of it which tells you what news is coming in and breaking news. And the word Manchester City has kept coming up in the last 20 or 30 minutes or so. So let us bring in Adi Adedoyin, because we know that Manchester City have these alleged breaches of financial rules. What's happening now, Adi?
3: Hi, Raul. Yes, some breaking news in the last half hour or so. The Premier League has confirmed that Manchester City have been found guilty of all charges related to breaches of the Premier League's financial rules between 2009 and 2010 and 2017 and 2018. An independent commission found that during that period, the club arranged what the Premier League has described as sham contracts with a number of its commercial partners, as well as relying on sham agreements to artificially inflate the club's revenues and reduce its costs. In this statement, the Premier League say that the club overstated sponsorship income by more than £830 million over an eight-year period. They also say that City were guilty of the majority of the charges in relation to failing to cooperate.
2: That is an extraordinary sum of money, isn't it? Adi, we know that City have been protesting their innocence. Have they responded to this?
3: They have, and they put out a very strong statement. It says that Manchester City FC is both disappointed and surprised by the opinion of the Premier League Commission that has been published today. The club is innocent of the accusations made by the Premier League, and a comprehensive body of irrefutable evidence exists to support all its position relating to this case. The club will therefore be relentless and, where necessary, proactive in any and all appropriate regulatory and legal forums. So they're sticking by their stance, which they've said throughout this whole thing, that they're innocent and that they've done nothing wrong.
2: Well, look, we know that the Premier League has football fans all over the world, lots of them supporting different teams. So they will want to know what happens next. What punishment could Manchester City get?
3: So there's going to be a separate hearing, Raul, to determine exactly what punishment that City gets, and both parties will be there present to put their case forward. The football finance expert, Kieran Maguire, says that the Premier League will be looking for significant punishment.
2: Thank you very much indeed for that, Adi, for joining us and bringing us up to date with that story. There are huge developments there, of course, huge implications for the Premier League. Let us end by looking at what has been taking place in Uganda, because traditional kingdoms have entered a new chapter. Former TV news presenter has been crowned king of the country's traditional Turao kingdom.
4: I think we will see, we will certainly see now the hearing in terms of both the Premier League and the Manchester City will present what they consider to be an appropriate punishment, but looking at the wording of the Premier League.
2: There we go. That was actually Kieran Maguire answering the question before. We were going to play you a little bit of that traditional ceremony, but they will tell you what happened instead. Now, there was music from that ceremony at the St. John's Cathedral in Uganda before the coronation, marking the end of the bitter succession dispute because Edward Rukidikija Ngoma succeeded his cousin, King Oyo, who died last month with no recognised heir. Let's speak to our reporter, Swebu Ibrahim, who spent the day at the coronation. Now, we couldn't play a little bit of it. Swebu, can you just, for our audience, describe it for us? It was pretty striking, wasn't it?
5: Yes, it was really indeed striking, and it marked an end to the reign of the late King Oyo, who died last month. So today, the king left the palace, the royal palace, and then he headed to the St. John's Cathedral, where prayers were held for him. And then later in the afternoon, he joined multitudes of people who were waiting for him at the royal palace. And indeed, it was a colorful and a colorful event where thousands of people had turned up to witness a new reign of the Toro Kingdom.
2: It's a new reign, but it's been a controversial one. Just remind people why.
5: Well, it's been controversial because when the former monarch, that is King Oyo, passed on last month, he wasn't publicly known to be married, neither was he known to have any children. But his mother, the queen mother, said that the former king had left a will in which he insisted that he had a heir and he was the legal person to take over the throne. But the royal clan then came up with the appointment of Kijana Ngoma, who is a former TV anchor, that caused confusion until the government had to clear Kijana Ngoma to be enthroned today.
2: Yes. Have we heard any comments from the son? I think he lives abroad, doesn't he, King Oyo's son?
5: Yeah, that's what the family of the late Oyo have been saying, and his mother said the same. But the royal clan says that the son hasn't been officially. They have said that they don't know him, they don't recognize him, and they went ahead to insist that Kijana Ngoma is the heir to the throne of the Toro Kingdom here in Western Uganda.
2: Okay, so the Toro Kingdom has a new king. Has he said much today after his coronation?
6: Can you write into the 1800 running order? Do you have an Aston for him?
2: Swebu, can you hear us there? Did the new king have anything to say after his coronation today?
5: Hello, can you hear me?
2: We can hear you, Swebu. Tell us, what did the king have to say after the coronation?
5: Well, after the coronation, the king was speaking to multitudes of people, in which he said that he was ready to work with everyone, and he promised to promote education, environment, as well as uplift the people who adhere to the throne, who adhere to the kingdom of Toro, and as well as work with the central government. Of course, we know Uganda recognizes the traditional kingdoms, but they do not have political powers. So he said he would work with the central government in ensuring that things go as planned.
2: Okay, well, let's hear now a message from someone in Uganda who's been following today's story.
7: Hello, BBC. This is Ronald from Uganda. We congratulate the people of Toro, who are the new king, has been crowned, and we wish them the success. We wish the new king to reign very well here in Uganda.
2: There we go. Somebody who was delighted with the new coronation. Swebu, thanks for joining us. Some news coming in. The culture secretary here, Lisa Nandy, says the investigation into Manchester City must be concluded swiftly. We will keep across that story and many others here on the BBC World Service.
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12: Coming up on the BBC World Service is Outlook with me, Tommy Dixon. And we're in Abuja, the capital of Nigeria. Aisha Yusuf is the co-founder of the Bring Back Our Girls campaign, a movement set up after more than 250 girls were kidnapped from a school in northern Nigeria.
13: It was so absurd. How is it that such a number of girls had been taken away?
12: Aisha identified with the girls, as she had a similar upbringing in poverty.
13: I would go to school without breakfast. Coming back, I wasn't expecting lunch. And there were days where I couldn't eat. And we were so poor that if I had been taken by terrorists in 1991, when I was writing that exam, my parents would never have been able to speak up. Because unfortunately in Nigeria, when you're poor, you're faceless, nameless, and voiceless. You're not seen as a human being. Mm. Even up till now, you're only seen as a thumbprint. I am the Chibok girls. For me, it had become personal. That is who I was. That is me.
12: Aisha's story is after the news.
10: BBC News with Sue Montgomery. The former United States Special Counsel Jack Smith, who brought criminal charges against President Trump, has told a Senate hearing he stood by his decision and would do so again, whether the president was Republican or Democrat. He told the hearing that Mr. Trump had engaged in serious crimes against the US.
14: Rather than accept his defeat in the 2020 presidential election, President Trump engaged in a criminal scheme to overturn the results and prevent the lawful transfer of power. After leaving office in January of 2021, President Trump illegally kept classified documents at his Mar-a-Lago social club and repeatedly tried to obstruct justice to conceal his continued retention of those documents.
10: Mr. Trump has called for Jack Smith to be prosecuted. English football's Premier League has confirmed that Manchester City have been found guilty of all charges of serious breaches of the competition's financial rules over 9 seasons. An independent commission found the club arranged sham contracts with commercial partners. The Premier League's chief executive said the findings vindicated its decision to pursue a case against the club. Manchester City say they will appeal. The British Prime Minister, Andy Burnham, has set out a series of ambitious changes. In a speech at the governing Labour Party's annual conference, he pledged a debate on the UK's relationship with the European Union and greater state control of the economy. Here's David Cornock.
15: In a personal and at times emotional speech that lasted over an hour, Andy Burnham looked beyond the next general election. He promised a national care service for England, free at the point of use. On the Constitution, he said Labour would enter the next election with a commitment to change the voting system. A commission will examine alternatives. And on utilities, he pledged to reverse the ban on public ownership of water companies, but stopped short of nationalisation.
10: More than 100 Israeli settlers have attacked a Palestinian village in the occupied West Bank, preventing the return of a family who've been forced to flee their home. The Israeli army said 3 of its border officers were wounded escorting the family. The Israeli Prime Minister, Benjamin Netanyahu, has condemned the violence. More details from John Donison in Jerusalem.
16: His line, really, given that he is a big supporter of settlement expansion in the occupied West Bank, settlements are, of course, illegal under international law, is that this is a handful of bad apples. But the question, I guess, that human rights groups and Palestinians pose is, well, if it's just a handful of extremists, why can one of the most powerful militaries in the world is unable to stop it happening?
10: BBC News. The FBI has made an unusually public address to the hacking group Shiny Hunters, which has threatened to release the personal details of thousands of US federal agents. An agency executive said the arrest of a Dutch man last week, said to be one of the group's leaders, should serve as a warning after Shiny Hunters reportedly breached the FBI's job site earlier this month. The Spanish government has agreed plans to ban evictions until 2030 as it attempts to deal with a housing crisis which sparked national protests. The health minister, Monica Garcia, said 5 million people would benefit from the measures, which also include an extension to existing leases and tighter rules on seasonal lets. A Ugandan journalist, Edward Rukidi Kyanangoma, has been crowned king of the traditional Toro kingdom. The new monarch took the name Edward Rukidi Nyabongo I in a traditional ceremony that included the slaughter of a bull and the sprinkling of hen's blood. Shuaib Ibrahim reports from Fort Portal.
17: Edward Kyanangoma was crowned at the Royal Palace in Fort Portal, taking the new title of King Edward Rukidi Nyabongo I. The former television news anchor was selected by a committee representing the kingdom's royal clans. The appointment was initially challenged by the mother of the late King Oyo and some members of the royal family, who said the monarch had left a written will naming his son as the legitimate heir.
10: King Mohammed VI has appointed Fatima Ezahra al-Mansouri as Morocco's first woman prime minister after her centrist party won the most votes in last week's parliamentary election. Ms. al-Mansouri has been the mayor of Marrakesh for a number of years. BBC News.
12: Hi, you're listening to Outlook from the BBC World Service. I'm your host, Tommy Dixon. Most of this week's programmes are coming to you from Lagos, Nigeria. But today we're in the country's capital, Abuja, to meet Aisha Yusuf. She's best known as one of the founders of the movement Bring Back Our Girls, which was set up after 276 girls were kidnapped from a school.
18: The Secretary General of the United Nations has condemned the mass abduction of girls from their school in northeastern Nigeria and has called for them to be returned safely to their families. An extremist Islamist group, Boko Haram, whose name means Western education is forbidden, is being blamed for the kidnap.
19: We're bringing you the first pictures we have from the scene of the attack, a school where the girls aged between 16 and 18 were preparing to sit their final exams. The girls were abducted from the government girls' secondary school in the town of Chibok in Borno State. That's about an hour's flight away from the capital, Abuja. It's thought they're being held by members of the Islamist group Boko Haram in the Sambisa forest.
12: Now, Aisha is a successful businesswoman, these days living a life far removed from the lives of those kidnapped girls. But she started in a place much closer to them.
20: I grew up in the ghetto in Kano. And one of the things I always say about it is that there's this invisible caste system. It's not there, but it's there. In a way that you have the rich, the have and the have nots. And it's almost like we're in a separate world. For me, I grew up very angry as a teenager. And I was so angry at the fact that we were poor and we were seen as nameless, faceless and voiceless. Okay. And we weren't seen as part of the society. I grew up in a place where most of the people there were hoodlums. Mm-hmm. I would say 60 to 70% were on drugs. Wow. Youth, yes. It's called Konahudu. Okay. And a lot of people, like growing up, when we tell them that we're from Konahudu, they're sort of like scared.
21: They're scared. An immediate reaction.
20: Yeah, an immediate reaction. You don't talk to us anyhow. Okay. If I tell you I'm from Konahudu, you know, you got to be... You know, that kind of
21: reaction.
20: Oh, okay. Wow, so he's got a
21: serious
20: reputation. Yes. Okay. And not a good reputation. So mm-hmm. So that's the way I grew up. And, you know, where everything was lacking. So remember I said we were, like, forgotten. Mm-hmm. Nobody cared about us. And so what you had most of the time were fighting over resources. There could be a fight where a whole family is fighting another family. Wow. And you see the father fighting the father, the mother, and the kids fighting each other. And I tell people, I had to defend my siblings because I'm the first child. Mm-hmm. I have six siblings, so we are seven of us. And this is a place where fight break out instantly. So I had to be that person always defending my siblings. Mm-hmm. And the smell wasn't nice. You talked about the smell, you understand? You see this refuse bin. You're just in it. You're just surviving. Mm. You know, when young people say adulting is hard.
21: Yes.
20: I'm like, childhood was hard. I couldn't wait to be an adult.
21: Really?
20: Yes. Because adulting is the first time where you can make decisions for yourself. And you're not at the mercy of people making decisions where you were helpless. Mm. And I will tell you how poor it was that as kids, we looked forward to death.
21: As kids, yeah. You looked forward to death.
20: To death. Because when someone dies, it would mean you will get a meal. So what I mean is this. When someone dies, mm-hmm. They do food. There's something they call wena or gumba. So wena is like, you know, you have a paste of corn or maize, and then it's fried.
21: Yes.
20: And so that would be the food we get to eat.
21: Yeah.
20: So as children, when someone died, when they're sharing that, you knew you were going to get a meal.
21: Yeah.
20: Because they were setting this weight all through the day. There was nothing to eat. And people died. I grew up in an environment where literally it's either cholera is taking people away, or it's meningitis. Meningitis, cholera, we all grew up knowing that our friends, it was normal from time to time, and they died.
21: Wow.
20: Yeah.
21: So it sounds like every single day was almost like a battle.
20: It was.
21: But, you know, in childhood, you find ways to be able to cope. You find ways to be able to kind of escape. Did you find a way to be able to escape that everyday battle?
20: Yep. My books.
21: Okay.
20: My books.
21: Tell me about those books.
20: Yeah, let me tell you. So I was this difficult child that my parents didn't know what to do with me. I was very vocal. I was fearless. And it doesn't matter how much you beat me, I would never flinch, and I would never give you the satisfaction of you seeing me cry.
21: This is corporal punishment when you misbehaved.
20: When I misbehaved or when I spoke up.
21: Okay.
20: And then as a child, I never wanted the label a good child, because I felt when you're a good child, you were sort of like in prison. They now put you in a box. You have to behave in a certain way. So I was the rebel.
21: Okay.
20: And then when they do something, I would speak. I would talk. I'm like, no, what you did is not right. And all of that. And I would get debated. And sometimes, because my parents didn't understand me, sometimes I got isolated a lot.
21: Okay.
20: I got isolated a lot, where nobody was talking to me and I had to be on my own. And so I loved books. I read books. I started reading books on psychology as young as maybe 11, 12 years.
21: Okay.
20: Yes. A lot of books by the time I was 9, 10. So I was consuming. So it didn't matter whether you isolated me. It didn't matter whether you weren't talking to me. I was in a world of my own. I was reading those books and I wanted to escape from the ghetto. And I know I would talk about it to my parents and talk about the fact that I wanted to travel to all the countries in the world. There were so many things that I wanted to do. And my parents would look at me, you, this crazy child. We're battling here. Some days we couldn't eat food. And you're talking about traveling, you know, around the world, backpacking around Europe. And, you know, it was always like, who is going to marry you? You know, the standard was that you grow up, you get married, and that's it. You do this. Yes, who is going to marry you? You're not doing that. So all of those, you know, you're always like, oh, you're not doing the right thing. And I'm like, don't worry, I will get a dishwasher. I will get this, I will get that. But I will tell you that in 2014, my mom called me and she said, thank you for dreaming for the whole family. Because I dreamt for the whole family. They couldn't see it. And sometimes I tell children, when I meet young adults, either teenagers, I always say to them, sometimes your dreams can be bigger than that of your parents. It doesn't mean that your dream is not valid. My dreams were bigger than them. They couldn't see, because they were limited with trying to get the next meal for their children. And that's why till today I always tell people, there are certain people who, for them, they don't care about rights. They're not thinking about their fundamental human rights. All they want is to survive. For them, it doesn't matter whether you're taking away their voices or whatever. What for them, everyday advocacy is for them being able to go out and then come back home and be able to provide for their families. It then becomes beholden on us to be their voices. Where they're busy surviving, we also are speaking up for them.
21: What was expected for you as a young lady, as a young woman?
20: Get married, have children, be in my husband's house, and that's it. And get married
21: and
20: early. Yeah, that's it. My dad didn't believe that a girl was supposed to go beyond secondary school. He did change his mind, you know, along the way. In that same corner that I grew up, most of my friends were married off by the age of 12. By the time I was 12,
21: married
20: I didn't
21: by
20: have... Yeah, some of them married as young as 9. Now it's horrible to me. Then it was normal. As a teenager, escorting this girl, she was around 9 to her husband's time. She was bawling. And everybody felt, oh, that's normal, because people actually cry when they're going to their husband. I think maybe then I was like maybe 12, 13. And all my friends by the age of 12 were all married off. So I got married at the age of 24, and that was seen as I was an old maid. By the time I got married, my friends were already grandmothers.
21: So at 24...
20: They were grandmothers.
21: Women, friends
20: that had... That I grew up with.
21: Were already grandmothers.
20: They were already grandmothers. I remember there was a suitor that I had when I was in GS3. I think that I would have been like 14, 15.
21: Okay.
20: One of my uncles had brought him in. And I was like, no, I wanted to be educated. And for me, part of the dream was that I wanted to ride a car. Okay. And most of the ladies that rode cars were educated. I had so much dream. I wanted to win the Nobel Prize. I wanted to find cure for AIDS.
21: I can see it on your face. Yes. Like, even still now, you're still a dreamer.
20: I am. But I don't know now. I'm more like, okay, can I, cannot. But I was audacious as a young person.
21: Where do you
20: and
21: think
20: I think
21: that
20: they
21: came
20: were not
21: from?
20: Limit. I don't even know where it came from, but I was always born like that. I just felt nothing should limit me. And even up to now, what I do is that I look at my life and I go at it, whatever it is. Mm-hmm. And if I don't get it, I always say that because it wasn't good enough for me. Mm-hmm. I don't limit myself to anything. That's why up to today, when people tell me that Nigeria wouldn't work, I don't see that. Because I tell them I fought for everything in my life. I've never gotten anything, you know, just like that. So up to today, I don't see that anything will last forever and that it could be taken away from me at any time. And so I live my life on that basis, knowing that whatever it is, you know, I could lose it, even life itself. So let me just do what I can do today.
21: Life.
20: Yes, that's for me. Let me just do what I can do today. I don't have tomorrow. Mm-hmm. And tomorrow everything can change. I can wake up homeless. I can wake up penniless, because I woke up one day, I was penniless as a child. I can wake up penniless, I can wake up homeless, I can wake up, sometimes it's difficult to say childless. Mm. I can wake up not having anything. So because of that, everything I have to do, I do it that day, because that is that 1 second that I have.
21: You're just going to go for it.
20: Absolutely.
21: And you know that attitude of wanting to just go out there and just get it and do it. Mm-hmm. These big dreams that you had, how did you go out and go get them?
20: How did I go out and go get them? First of all, by reading, and just, you know, taking in everything. But the biggest part of it, I will tell you, I was 24 when I got married. A day after my 23rd birthday was when I saw my husband.
21: Okay.
20: Oh, yeah. Thank you.
21: tell me how you
20: feel. Oh, yeah. And I was had just turned 23. Mm-hmm. So that was 13th of December, 1996. My uncle was getting married, and he insisted I had to be there because he needed someone to be in charge of the monies that would be collected. So I was the usher. And so while I was ushering people in, this tall, although my kids make fun of me whenever I say, this tall, handsome guy, dude, just, you know, walked in, and I fell in love.
21: Just like that?
20: Absolutely fell in love. It was love at first sight.
21: It was.
20: It was. And guess what? He didn't even see me.
21: Okay. So I want to know. Aisha, the go-getter, what does she do?
20: Okay, so let me tell you, drum rolls. You know, in those days, there were this, when there's a wedding, there's this VHS cassette done. And then so we would take it and everybody would watch it. You send it, give it around, so people would just see the recording. So I asked that I was going to take it to him. So I did, I went to his office. So I told him I was going to come pick the cassette when he's done, so that we'll pass it to the next person that was going to watch it. Mm-hmm. And on this day, there was this friend of mine that wanted to go with me there, because I was going to go there from there to school. And she was insistent. I'm like, no, I'm not going with you. I'm going there because I'm going after this man. Man. And he looked at me and was like, why are you dressed like Hausa?
21: Okay.
20: Because I was wearing the hijab. I started using the hijab in 1992. I think then I was 18, 19. So he was like, why are you dressed like Hausa? I'm like, no, I'm not dressed like Hausa. I'm dressed like a Muslim. I'm like, he's always afraid of women who cover.
21: Oh, okay. Was he not Muslim?
20: He was Muslim. He is a Muslim. But of course, he didn't use the hijab. He grew up in the southern part of the country. When I started using the hijab, nobody liked it, even my parents. Mm. In the northern part of the country, it wasn't something that was common.
21: Okay.
20: No, hijab, the first time, I mean, I remember when I was in secondary school, that was 1991, the first person I saw with hijab was actually my Islamic religious knowledge teacher, and we used to call her, Ninja.
21: Okay.
20: That was the nickname we gave her, Ninja, and we used to make fun of that. And then when I started, my parents were like, why, you're not married? Who's going to marry you? Why are you covering and all of that? He said that, and when we had a conversation, it was not like, why are you not in school? I said, I haven't gotten hostel. And then we started talking. The second time, I was like, oh, you're still not getting a hostel? Okay, fine. Whenever you get a room, let me know. I'll come drop you off.
21: Okay.
20: So that was the beginning. But by the way, it took 8 months before that dude finally, you know, got the, saw the green light. I came around.
21: You were working.
20: Yes, girl, you know what I mean? I was working. And so when it was that 8 months, so this was December.
21: Okay.
20: It was in August that I got the room and everything. So I was moving in. So I told my uncle, whose wedding it was where we had met. Mm. And I said to him, can you please tell your friend that I've gotten a room and I want to go on so-and-so day that he should come and pick me up? And he looked at me, I'm like, which friend? Oh, he can't come and pick you. I said, just tell him. And he told him. And then he came over.
21: Okay.
20: Of course, my uncle was in the car. You just don't go. It has to be, I don't know how to pronounce it. Is it chaperone?
21: Chaperone, yes.
20: Okay, chaperone. Yes, you have to be a chaperone. So we followed, he took us to the car. And then, so that was the first time he now started, okay. And then he said, maybe.
21: Yeah.
20: Listen now.
21: So he started to take notice.
20: Yes. No, just listen what he said. He said, maybe. That was on a Wednesday. He said, maybe I will come visit you on Saturday. And I said to him, I don't do maybes. It's either you're coming. Mm-hmm. Oh, you're not coming, because I won't stay all day in my room.
21: Mm-hmm.
20: And then he now said, okay, I'll come on Saturday. Mm-hmm. And that was the beginning of the relationship.
21: Incredible.
20: And it's been love, love, love up till now. When he was coming that Saturday, he came with some gift and a card. I still have that card now. And this year will be 30 years. No, 30 years since I saw him.
21: Incredible. 29
20: years in. So I have those cards and all of that. And, you know, we just went on from there. Yeah.
21: Oh, that's incredible. It sounds like an amazing and phenomenal relationship. Can you tell me how he felt about Aisha the go-getter, you know, in terms of personality? Because you mentioned growing up, not everyone kind of took to that side of you. Mm-hmm. How did he find that?
20: So how did he find it? He found out from that first statement.
21: Okay.
20: Of me telling him I don't do maybes. And so here I am, this crazy girl, looking at him and saying, look, I don't do maybes.
21: Mm-hmm.
20: So literally, you're like, who is this girl? And I have a meek look that, I don't know, some people do look at me like, okay, maybe probably she can't even speak English, she can't do anything. And then when they hear me, it's different. And so from there on, he saw that. Although I still make fun of him now.
21: Okay.
20: He's an amazing human being. He was the first one who said to me, you needed to be financially independent and own your own voice, so that whatever happens, you can stand your own ground. He's my number one cheerleader. In 2000, he wrote me a letter where he said, I'll be a businesswoman that the world will reckon with. He's always waiting for me, you know, to grow and just be there. I saw all the women around me were in the kind of relationship I never wanted to be. For me, it was like marriage is about happiness. If there's no happiness, I'm not gonna stay in it. And I will say to you today, I'm more in love with my husband than I was 29 years ago.
21: Incredible. You know, in many senses, you achieved what you wanted to when you were much younger. You wanted to find an escape. You wanted to become more financially stable. You had a husband who was meeting you on your own terms and complimented you fantastically. What was that like for you? You know, reflecting on who you had been growing up to who you'd become.
20: Mm-hmm. The way I would explain that is to say that growing up, I was a fighter. I had to fight for everything. I have to fight everyone. But when I got married, and I'm a very good fighter, by the way, physically, mentally, and whatever.
21: Okay.
20: I can't cut you off any. I'm physically, mentally.
21: I believe you.
20: Even
21: up
20: to now, I still do the boxing, you know. But when I got married, I didn't need to fight anymore.
21: Mm-hmm.
20: I look back on my life. I couldn't wait to be 25.
21: Mm-hmm.
20: I was married. I had my son. You know, I started my business. You know the question people ask and say, what will you tell your younger self? How would you advise? I said, the only thing I will have for my younger self is thank you. Because I had moments as a young person to think. Remember what I said, I was always isolated. Sometimes I got into trouble, certain things that I said, certain demands that I would make. And they would say, oh, as a child, you're not supposed to say this to your parents. Because I remember there was a time that I was accused of something I hadn't done. And it turned out it was my cousin that did it. And I looked at my father and I said, you need to apologize to me.
21: Mm-hmm.
20: And that apparently was abomination in our tribe.
21: Oh.
20: Yeah, in our custom. Because in that place, my aunties were there, my dad was there, my mom. And it turned out that it was an abomination for a child to say the parents had wronged her or elders had wronged her. And all of those things really got to me growing up then.
21: Would you say that it was taboo to be outspoken?
20: Yes, it was.
21: In the way that you were.
20: Oh, yeah, absolutely. In a way, I actually do pity my parents or feel for them because they couldn't understand this child that no matter what they did, she was outspoken.
21: Mm-hmm.
20: No matter if... I'm telling you, you could beat me, you could give me 100 lashes of the cane.
21: Mm-hmm.
20: and I'm standing and I wouldn't flinch because I would never give you the satisfaction of you seeing me cry or break down, no matter how broken I was inside. So for me, all of that fighting. And when I see myself today where I am, I just feel that whole sense of fulfillment.
21: Now, I just want to take you to 2014 for a moment, because during that year in April, there was news that shocked the nation. There was reports that 276 children had been kidnapped in Borno State, in a town called Chibok. Can you tell me what it was like to hear that news, that Boko Haram, an Islamist militant group, had kidnapped girls whilst they were at school?
20: If you were to ask my husband, he would tell you that there's Aisha before 2014 and Aisha after 2014. Aisha before 2014 never bothered about the news, never focused on Nigeria. Remember I told you I grew up as an angry teenager. Mm-hmm. And all I wanted was that, let me make my money, let me be able to help my siblings. I'm a first child. I grew up being given that sense of responsibility. You have to take care of everyone, mm-hmm. everybody. So I didn't follow news. I would tell you, the president could literally stand by my side and I wouldn't know who he was.
21: Whatsoever.
20: So when I turned 40, and that was on December 12th, 2013, and just sitting down in my room and reflecting. By the way, I don't like my birthdays. There are 2 days in the year that I'm always depressed. It's usually my birthday and the first day of the year.
21: Why?
20: Yeah, my birthday because, I'm closer to the grave. And it's so crazy. It's so morbid. I've always been like that. I'm like, maybe I thought, okay, I've done 40. Okay, so how do I put it? I think something that I missed out was I was a very sickly child. Mm-hmm. I was literally not seen as one that would live up to adulthood. I had series of sickness that some of them, I remember the one I was vomiting blood. My mom had to take me from Kano all the way to Edo State. And I just lost a junior sister who was like 1 year something plus. So there were times I could wake up and just be sick. Mm-hmm. There were times even that my friends would say, look, Aisha, if you want to die, die. I'll let your parents leave.
21: Oh, wow.
20: Yeah, so I grew up with all of that.
21: Okay.
20: So when I got to 40, I wasn't expected to get to 40. And I saw a lot of my friends who died from marriage, childbirth, and all of that. Remember I told you I grew up amongst death or dying.
21: You were very aware of mortality.
20: Yes.
21: Everywhere.
20: I think I get it. It's from that whole, always seeing people dying. Because we're literally always burying people when I was growing up. And then the first day, January 1st, I'm like, what if I'm happy entering this year and this is the year that I won't leave? Okay. I mean, I'm going to die in that year. So what was the essence of being happy entering it?
21: What happened to season the day?
20: Exactly. Those are 2 days I've not been able to. Even this last birthday, I off all my phones. I didn't want to talk with anyone.
21: Okay.
20: I just even hated that my birthday is public and people be saying, you happy birthday and you're having to rest. So I just off all my phones and stuff like that. So I was all alone in the room and just thinking about it. And I realized that I also had become the problem of Nigeria.
21: How so?
20: How so? My silence. As a young child, I would hear my father tell me about how when they were in the university and the good life they had, as students and all of that. And I would say to my father that, why didn't you keep that Nigeria for me? Mm-hmm. I mean, having to go to school in the morning without breakfast, coming back, I was not expecting lunch. When I wrote my exam in 1991, the same exam that the Chibok girls were writing when they were abducted, I didn't have books to read. I was begging people to give me textbook and say, I will make an A. I was a science student. Give me textbook. Give me this. I didn't get that. And so I just shut out Nigeria and just focused on myself. So at that moment, I said, I had become the problem. The teenager that I was, I used to blame the adults. Now I'm the adult that the teenagers of today were blaming. And I don't even know why I was having this thought. Remember, this was the time that the terrorists, the Boko Haram bombings and all of that, were going on. And on that day, I decided that I would no longer be silent on national issues. I would start looking for things to take on. 4 months after my birthday, Chibokes were abducted. But before then, Buni Yadi boys were killed. And I remember saying one day, just seeing on the news where they had done a march for them. I was like, I was telling my husband, if I had known when they did this, I would have been part of it.
12: The fierceness that fueled much of Aisha's childhood resistance was now re-emerging in her political awakening. But it was about to take over her life. This is Outlook. I'm Tommy Dixon. Stay with us for part two of Aisha's story.
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12: Next on Outlook from the BBC World Service, campaigner Aisha Yusuf takes a stand.
20: These children who are children of the poor, nobody cared about them. As of the time that the Chibok girls abduction happened, my daughter was in the same school with the vice president. Mm. It's a top school in Nigeria, and they were protected. Mm. But then why would the children of the poor not be protected? That was something that I just couldn't stand.
12: That's after the latest news.
10: BBC News with Sue Montgomery. The former United States Special Counsel Jack Smith, who brought criminal charges against President Trump, has told a Senate hearing that his investigation had proof beyond reasonable doubt that Mr. Trump had engaged in serious crimes against the US. The charges were dropped when Mr. Trump regained the presidency. The FBI has made an unusually public address to the hacking group Shiny Hunters, which has threatened to release the personal details of thousands of US federal agents. An FBI executive urged the cyber criminals to contact the authorities while they still had a chance. English football's Premier League has confirmed that Manchester City have been found guilty of all charges of serious breaches of the competition's financial rules over 9 seasons. The club says it will appeal. The British Prime Minister, Andy Burnham, has set out a series of ambitious changes. He promised support for electoral reform, a debate on the UK's relationship with the European Union and greater state control of the economy. Spain has agreed to ban housing evictions until 2030. The proposal follows nationwide protests over an 87-year-old woman who was forced to leave her home in Madrid because of a massive rent increase. She's now been allowed to return. More than 100 Israeli settlers have attacked a Palestinian village in the occupied West Bank, preventing the return of a family who'd been forced to flee their home. Morocco has its first woman prime minister. She's Fatima Zahra El Mansouri, whose centrist party won the most votes in last week's parliamentary election. A Ugandan journalist has been crowned king of the traditional Toro kingdom. The new monarch took the name Edward Rukidi Nyabongo I in a traditional ceremony. BBC News.
12: Hi, I'm Tommy Dixon, and you're back with Outlook from the BBC World Service. We've been to Nigeria's capital, Abuja, to speak with our guest, Aisha Yusuf. For those who don't know her, Aisha is a rebel, with no plans to live life on anyone else's terms but her own. Facing the daily struggles of poverty, Aisha got herself an education and started her own business. When other girls in the community were being married as young as 9, Aisha refused and later found the man of her dreams. It's a great story for the potential of success in Nigeria. But on her 40th birthday, Aisha felt something was missing. She wanted to support people who were in the shoes she once filled. And in 2014, when news broke that 276 schoolgirls were kidnapped in Chibok, a town in Borno State, northeast Nigeria, Aisha felt it personally.
20: The news sort of like trickled in that, you know, girls had been abducted from their school. Then a few days after that, the military said that they had rescued all of them but 8. So when I went ahead, I was like, oh, okay, fine, they will rescue the rest, because it was so absurd. How is it that such a number of guests had been taken away? But on April 30th, 2014, I was at the gym, and a friend of mine said, oh, you know, those girls, there's going to be a march for those girls that were abducted from there. So I'm like, I thought all of them had the blood. She said, no, that the military actually recanted They hadn't all...
21: So the girls hadn't been rescued at all?
20: Yes, the parents came out to say they haven't seen their children. Mm-hmm. And so they recanted the statement. So that was when the first protest. I was like, oh, I would like to do that. Is there any question? Oh, they're wearing red. So I didn't have any red hijab, so I went to get a red hijab, and I went out there. And so I saw those children as me. So with the Bring Back Our Girls, because a lot of people will say, Aisha, but you're not the only one who is there. Why are you this passionate? And I always say to them, I will go to school without breakfast. Coming back, I wasn't expecting lunch. And there were days where I couldn't eat. And we were so poor that if I had been taken by terrorists in 1991, when I was writing that exam, my parents would never have been able to speak up. Because unfortunately in Nigeria, when you're poor, you're faceless, nameless, and voiceless. You're not seen as a human being. Mm. And so if I don't speak up for them, that I am the Chibok girls, and I said, if I don't speak for them, it will mean that even I failed myself. Remember, I was failed as a child, that even I had failed myself. And so because of that, I insisted that I have to be on this, no matter how long it is. Because for me, it had become personal. That is who I was. That is me.
21: Yeah.
20: And if I was taken away, I would have been dead. For me, after that first match, there's no going back. I used to wear
21: bracelets?
20: Yes, not the one they do with rubber. Wristbands,
21: yeah.
20: And those wristbands, we wanted to do one that had Bring Back Our Girls. So the printer said it would take 2 weeks. And I said, we don't have 2 weeks because the girls will be rescued before then. And for us to go up to today, it's over 11 years, and you still have about 80 of them still in captivity. It hurts. Mm. That means we failed.
21: Yeah.
20: These children who are children of the poor, nobody cared about them. As of the time that the Chibok girls abduction happened, my daughter was in the same school with the vice president, with governors, children of governors, minister, who is who. It's a top school in Nigeria, and they were protected.
21: Mm.
20: But then why would the children of the poor not be protected? Nobody wanted to care. That was something that I just couldn't stand. Because I said, that was me. Mm. The government had failed them by not protecting them.
21: Yes.
20: And the next best thing was to bring them immediately. And by not bringing them, they were failing them again. And I remember saying there that, look, the fight for the Chibok girls is the fight for the soul of Nigeria. My daughter was 12 when Chibok girls were taken away. And I think it had such impact on my family. I came from a place where I owned my own business. I worked a lot from home, and my kids had me all the time. All of a sudden, I was this person that was always out.
21: Yes.
20: My daughter was just about to be a teenager, and I didn't have a time as much as I should.
21: Really personal for you.
20: Yeah, it was.
21: Yeah. You mentioned that you felt like these girls were failed.
20: Yeah.
21: And you feeling like they were failed, you felt like you needed to do something.
20: Mm-hmm.
21: And it wasn't just you. It was many other people as well.
20: Yes, yes.
21: Can you take me back to that first march?
20: So on that first day, we convened at the Unity Fountain. So there's this sea of people literally in red coming out and just being there. There was anger, there was sadness, and a mixture of different things. And the next thing, the clouds started gathering. And there was a huge storm. So while this cloud was gathering, some people now started leaving. It started drizzling. And Dr. Obi Ezekwesili picked up the mic and she said, are we salt? Would we melt if the rain beat us? Do you know what our daughters are going through? Mm. And I think that changed the course of everything. I was like, no, yes, are we salt? We're here, we're safe. But you know, the Chibok girls, they are in captivity. And from there on, we stayed and we marched all the way to the National Assembly, and it rained. It was terrible. The rain was something else. And when we got there, the leadership of the National Assembly, the Senate President and the Speaker of the House of Representatives, they all came out. There was an emotional bonding on that day because we're all crying. Kids had been taken away. And, you know, you see the parents. These are people who are struggling with life already. The Northeast, Borno, where it happened, is a place where it's very difficult to get girls to go to school. And now the girls that had gone to school, they have been abducted, and some parents were blaming themselves that they were the ones who insisted on having their daughters in school. So all of that crying, we spoke to the leadership of the National Assembly, and they were like, okay, yes, they're going to do something about it. And we all moved back to the Unity Fountain. While we were there, one of the leaders of the Chibok community here in Abuja, Mr. Hosea Sambiro, he's late now, he knelt down in the rain before Dr. Obi Ezekwesili and he said, don't leave us. If you leave us, they won't answer us. They will abandon us. We're all like, yes, we're not leaving, we're saying. And Dr. Obi asked, I think she asked that question 3 or 4 times. Are you sure what this means? That if we say we have to be coming out every day until the girls are brought back. And literally, we all thought they would be brought back within a week.
1: Yeah.
20: And so...
1: And is that what you all did? You came back every single
20: day? Yeah, we did. We did. Every day. And we only stopped coming out. I think that was March 2020 when there was a lockdown during COVID-19.
1: Wow.
20: That was what bettered the physical movement of the Bring Back Our Girls movement. It wasn't something that was planned that, oh, we're going to be coming out every day. It was at that place. It was supposed to be a one-day protest.
1: Mm.
20: Going
1: and
20: there...
1: And it just grew into,
20: yes, that has become the longest standing movement in Nigeria today.

0: What was the response to that movement?
1: The response. The first day, you know, we were accepted. There was a meeting with the National Security Advisor. The movement met with the Chief of Defense Staff. All of this were going well until they decided to meet with the president to make the minds. And that was the first time that there was that pushback.
2: Nigeria's government was caught out by the situation. There was disbelief that militants could simply take nearly 300 girls, followed by the startling rise of this grassroots protest movement led by women. The government's response was slow, inadequate, and lacking coordination between the presidency and the military. Soon, misinformation spread, including the suggestion that the kidnapping might never have happened.
1: I just feel it's one of the most horrendous things, denying the abduction of Chibok girls. That I tell you, 11 years after, there are still people who believe that that abduction never took place. There's a mother, Mrs. Samuel, who said anytime she hear people say that Chibok girls abduction never happened, she asks herself, her 18-year-old daughter that she sent to school, does that mean she never existed? It was in a way that pitched the people against the movement. So we were not seen as enemy. Instead of something that was supposed to bring the nation together for there to be empathy, we were not seen as the villains. To the extent we were called all sorts of names, we were literally afraid for our lives.
0: It sounds like you were up against it and up against people who you weren't expecting to be opposing the movement. But the movement also found support.
1: Oh yeah, all over the world.
0: Mm-hmm. I know online it was drawing attention. In a matter of days, it drew millions and millions of shares, mm-hmm. likes. People, public figures like Malala, Michelle Obama got behind it.
1: Mm-hmm. Well, it felt there were moments where we were so immersed in what we were going through that you couldn't really relate with the outside world, what was going on, because every day was a battle. We were afraid of the government, we were afraid of terrorists. But at the same time, it was also gratifying knowing that, you know, the world was taking notice of this atrocity that was going on. We wish more that it translated to the action of actually having the girls being brought back home,
0: yes.
1: so that we'll have closure, because up till now, we've not had closure, and we can never have closure because there are still some girls who are out there who are still missing, who have still not been brought back.
0: Yes, of course. You know, at the core of this movement is what was those girls and their families that they were taken from. What was it like meeting those families?
1: Oh, yes. We met them right from the day one. Some of them had to run away from these areas because of the terrorism that was going on, the insurgency. And so some of them were in IDP camps. Some of them were already living close to Abuja. So there were quite a number of them that would come every day to the meeting. And then from time to time, some of them did come all the way from Borno to our place. It was really very emotional and heartbreaking. I remember it was in 2014, there was a father who said his daughter had been driven home because she didn't have 500 naira to pay for testimonial. 500 naira at that time would be maybe like something like $3, mm-hmm. that she would pay for this testimonial certificate that they would give to her. So they sent her home, and he was able to work for a few days and raise the money, and he brought her, and the next day she was abducted. So you say, this is a father that will blame himself. Why didn't I just wait a day more and keep my daughter safe? So at the time, like you talk about the 500, maybe you just use it to get snack. That was something that someone had to work for mm-hmm. a few days to be able to get. And that tells you how poor they were. And this time, I feel that even we had failed the parents.
0: There was no news. But in 2016, all of that changed mm-hmm. when there was a report that Amina Ali
1: Nkeke
0: was found, and she was with her child at the time.
1: She escaped. She had come over. We had been told that all the girls were dead, move on, there's nothing. And then we heard one of them had escaped. That was another day. All of us as a movement, we were hugging ourselves, we were crying, we were laughing, we were like, yes. For 2 years, we were like the crazy ones who kept coming out every day. And now there was this validation for indeed what we're doing wasn't wrong. Mm. One of them had come out. It was such an amazing news for us. Then now finally we could say to them, they are still alive. Mm. Go and get them. Every one of them. We had issues with when the press, even sometimes government officials, would refer to the man that she was with as her husband. Like, no, nobody married. He didn't marry.

0: almost as if the government was punishing the movement for being this relentless, for staying on this matter and refusing to go on. So up till now, that's the thing. We've not seen them. We've never been allowed to see them. And they've sent in their messages.
1: There were many other girls after that were released or escaped through various different methods.
0: Yes, yes. There were some that were negotiated from and they were brought back, quite a number of them. They're reducing. I think they're 80-something now. Because even last year, some escaped. One came back with our 3 children.
1: Wow.
0: Unfortunately, some are dead. That's the thing. But the thing that we said to the government is that no matter what, you need to find them. What happened to them? It's the duty that we owe every one of them. And some of the parents have really gone through a lot. Last year, we lost another parent, a father who had died. And even if the daughter is to come today, her father is no longer there. The man waited for 10 years, and he didn't get to see his daughter. And there are some of the parents who have been blamed for insisting that their daughters go to school, that if they had not insisted their daughters would get the Western education, the daughters would be safe today. So it's really a dark stain on Nigeria's history. And there's no how that, you know, the Nigerian story can ever be told without talking about how much we failed little girls that we sent to school. When we tell the girl child to aspire, to get education, to break glass ceilings, the girl child knows that it's a lie because their mates who did, were abducted.
1: It's a conversation that's hard to avoid. Mass abductions by armed groups in Nigeria have become more frequent, with incidents taking place as recently as July this year. And with that, security concerns of vulnerable targets like schools continue to grow. But Aisha and many others are determined to see that change. While it's clear the boldness Aisha had as a child continues to fuel her fight, what was impossible to ignore during our time together was her youthful joy.
0: And one of the things I love about my life is the fact that the child that I was is still so much alive in me. People see me, they think I'm a very serious, she should be. And I'm there yapping away, laughing and smiling. I don't need to know you. I'm jumping. I'm like, yeah, the little girl in me. No, she's not going away. She's with me for life. You know that's my homie back there. That's the one that kept me grounded and going. So it's almost as if my childhood. Where you've lost your anonymity. I'm the kind of person that I love staying at the back. Just, I'm a goofy person, I tell people. I'm always making fun, laughing and stuff like that. Now you don't have that. The moment you step out of the door, everybody knows you. Everybody knows Aisha. So for me, it's still worth it. That's something that it's so joyful. That a lot of people are now empowered. They have their voices. Just because they see this crazy woman who wears hijab, who traditionally is seen as one who is not supposed to speak. But she's out there speaking and she's not giving up.
1: Well, I hope you keep the flame burning, Aisha. It's been absolutely phenomenal to speak with you today. So thank you so much for your time.
0: Thank you for having me.
1: The unstoppable Aisha Yusuf speaking to me in Abuja, Nigeria. That's it from Outlook for today. But if you have any comments on this programme or any of our other editions in Nigeria, do get in touch. Our email address is outlook@bbc.com. Or you can WhatsApp on +44 330 678 2707. Join us again tomorrow, where we'll be travelling down south for 2 cinematic stories. One is a Kung Fu kid who becomes a Nollywood stuntman, and the other is a plucky filmmaker who created his own doorway into the industry when he found traditional ones could be restrictive for Africans.
2: I was definitely locked out. I definitely felt locked out. And it's in my early 20s that I decided that I would just change the reality of what African children or African creators are facing when it comes to doing the kind of thing I wanted to do.
1: From me, Tommy Dixon, and my producer, Julian Siddle, thank you for listening. We'll see you again at the same time tomorrow.
3: BBC World Service, and now Witness History. With me, Leo Dunlop. I'm taking you back more than 10 years when a discovery deep inside a cave on the Indonesian island of Sulawesi promised to shine a new light on the origins of human storytelling. It's 2012 and we're in a university in Australia. Archaeologist Maxime Aubert is eagerly awaiting the test results on newly discovered rock art. If the dates are as old as he expects,

0: It could change historians' ideas about when and where human storytelling first began.
1: And I saw the numbers coming out of the machine. I thought, oh, wow. So we knew straight away that this is a really big thing. This is really, really old. And you kind of feel like excited about that because it's important. You know, you're changing history, really.
0: For decades, historians have told one particular story about the origins of art. That somewhere in Western Europe, in French caves, human beings first became storytellers. Recognizably modern humans.
1: There's lots and lots of rock arts outside there. The oldest ones that were found and dated, they used to be in Western Europe. We know about the sites in France, Lascaux, and then Chauvet. So most of what we know is based on a couple of sites that have been dated. I think there was this view of the world that we became modern when we arrived in Western Europe. And again, it was really a Eurocentric view because it's done by Western researchers working in Western Europe. And it kind of stuck, you know, for a very long time.
0: Maxime Aubert is a professor of archaeology at Griffith University. He's been fascinated with ancient history ever since he was a little boy growing up in Quebec.
1: When you look at rock art, you can see intimately, you can see people, like people are still talking to you from 40, 50, 60,000 years ago. You can see someone's hand on the cave wall. So you're having a window into their mind. There's not a lot of things that can actually do that.
0: During Maxime's PhD, he focused on a technique called uranium series dating. Unlike carbon dating, which works best on organic materials like charcoal, uranium series dating can be used on tiny mineral deposits called speleothem.
1: Mostly, it's what we call cave popcorn, so these little speleothem that form on top of the cave wall. So sometimes they were there before, so people painted over them. If we can date that, we get a maximum age. And sometimes they're painted on the cave wall and then more formed on top of the painting, so then it gives us a minimum age.
0: Post-PhD, Maxime began his fellowship at Griffith University in Australia. On his first day, a chance encounter with a fellow archaeologist would suddenly change everything.
1: So I was sharing an office with Adam Brom. I showed up in the office. He said, "Who are you?" He said, "Oh, yeah, Max. I'm in here now, you know." And then he says, "Oh, what do you do?" And he says, "Oh, I'm dating rock art." And he says, "Oh, I actually work in Sulawesi."
0: Sulawesi is an island in Indonesia.
1: And we're digging sites there, and we're finding a lot of ochre. Ochre is the material that people have used to make rock art. And there's a lot of rock art there, but the general idea from the local archaeologists is that it's relatively young. It's probably made by a group of people that arrived 4,000 years ago in the region. And he says, "Do you want to come over and see if you can date that?" And I said, "Well, I don't have any money." He said, "Me too." So we just asked the university for some money, and they said, "No, we don't have any money."
0: So Maxime paid for his own ticket and flew out there to Indonesia. Sulawesi is a landscape of rice fields, villages, and cavernous limestone formations. Hidden amongst these are caves filled with ancient rock art.
1: The first time I went there was in 2012, and then you kind of get a sense of a feel, you know, for the caves. And there's also the smell, you know, like you get into caves, and sometimes when there's bats, you got that bat smell. You got a feeling like these caves are really, really old, like, and there would have been people living in there for a long time. So I was able to sample three hand stencils. So the hand stencil, it's intimate, like it's right there. And it's not a print, they're like negative instances. So people were putting their hands on the cave wall and they were somehow blowing pigment around them.
0: Maxime was able to take samples from these hand stencils. Taking them back to the lab in Australia, he began to run tests. When Maxime saw the results, he couldn't believe his eyes.
1: I saw the numbers coming out of the machine. I said, "Oh, they're 40. 40,000 years old." And so I called Adam and I said, "Hey, they're 40." They said, "What? They're at least 40,000 years old." And so we knew straight away. They said, "Oh, wow, like this is a really big thing." You kind of feel like excited about that because it's important. You know, you're changing history, really.
0: These stencils were proving to be some of the oldest rock art ever dated. And suddenly, Sulawesi belonged in the same conversations as the great cave art sites of Europe. But not everyone was ready for that conversation.
1: So there's like multidisciplinary journals, and the two biggest ones in the world are Nature and Science. So we said, let's try that, because if you manage to publish a paper in one of those as an academic, it makes your career.
0: So they sent the paper to Nature, but it was rejected, and then to Science, but it was a similar story.
1: So, and then we got a bit emotional and said, "Oh, really? Like maybe this Eurocentric thing again, you know, like they don't want to see that the age of the rock art is older, so, or it's too controversial."
0: Determined to change the narrative, Maxime and Adam went back. More caves, more samples, more evidence. This time, it wasn't only depictions of hand stencils, but also extraordinary representations of wild animals found up there on the cave walls.
1: I think we did 19 samples in total, and then we sent that to Nature, and we explained in detail why it's important. It's saying that this Eurocentric view of the world, that modern human became cognitively modern in Western Europe, is not true.
0: Nature published the article in October 2014, and on the cover, an image of a dwarf buffalo known as Nanoa, surrounded by hand stencils. A photo taken by Maxime himself.
1: So, which is a huge honor, you know, like, wow, like, that's on the cover of Nature.
0: The discovery became one of the world's top scientific breakthroughs of the year. But the story didn't end there. Perhaps the most important discovery was still waiting inside another cave in Sulawesi. In 2018, an Indonesian archaeologist had spotted a cave high up the cliff face. Taking his life in his hands, he clambered up vines and entered the cave. He shined his torch at the cave wall. It was full of paintings. Maxime flew back to date the new discoveries.
1: The only information I had, there was a few animals there. And I remember I went in and then I said, wow, that side, it felt different.
0: These weren't just animals. It was something far more complex.
1: I look at it and I said, wow, like it's a scene, you know, like it's humans telling a story.
0: The panel was about 5 meters wide. And what Maxime could see appeared to be a hunting scene. Humans with what looked like weapons, and animals towering over these small human figures.
1: And when you look at the human, one has a tail, so they drew a tail on the human. Another one's got a bird's beak, etc. And there's a series of them. And I was like, wow. And I remember I was in the cave and I was sending photos of those to Adam in Australia on like WhatsApp. And I said, wow, look at this.
0: These figures existed nowhere in nature, only in imagination.
1: They actually telling stories. So as human, we like to describe ourselves as a species that like to tell stories. Well, that's right there, like on the cave wall. And those small human with like tail and a bird's beak, it tells us also that they have the capacity to conceive of things that don't exist. So they're capable of abstract thinking as well at that time. They're essentially depicting things that don't exist in the real world. So they're depicting something in their mind. So that's the beginning also of a religious-like thinking. You know, religion starts with that. So it's all there on that panel, on the cave wall. Now we just need to date it.
0: Maxime took samples back to the lab. The dates came back and revealed something extraordinary.
1: Then it came back with minimum ages of 44,000 years old. We redated that a few years later to 48,000.
0: The oldest known evidence of storytelling ever discovered. Human stories told on cave walls were being read by humans 48,000 years later.
1: I remember when my daughter was born, we were at the hospital and in a room facing the ocean. And it was quite early in the morning and the window was cold. And my son was, he was not even 2 at the time. And he put his hand on the window and then he blew hot air against it. And he made a hand stencil and he looked, oh, look, daddy, my hand. You know, so maybe it's just something that we do as human, you know, like we're just born with it, you know. Okay.
0: Professor Maxime Aubert was speaking to me, Leo Dunlop, for Witness History.
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5: La Liga president Javier Tebas says Manchester City should face severe punishment after being found guilty of the majority of the 115 charges for breaking Premier League rules. And NBA star LeBron James dismisses any talk of retirement as he prepares for a record-extending 24th season.
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6: Welcome to the newsroom. From the BBC World Service, I'm Pete Ross. A displaced family in the West Bank have been prevented from returning home after settlers attack their village.
7: My feeling now is that I'm happy to have escaped death. I genuinely expected they were going to kill us,
6: The English Premier League confirms Manchester City have been found guilty of serious breaches of its financial rules. South Africa's president, Cyril Ramaphosa, has addressed the nation amid growing alarm about violence against women. The UK's Prime Minister, Andy Burnham, has set out an ambitious agenda in a major speech to his party.
7: Deregulation, privatisation, austerity, Brexit, and what has it given us? A country run for vested interests, not in the public interest.
6: And
8: this is one of the last great masterpieces by him remaining in private hands. It's one of the best preserved pictures by the artist to survive.
6: A rare painting by the renowned British artist William Turner has returned to Rome. All coming up after this news bulletin.
9: BBC News with Sue Montgomery. In a decision with far-reaching consequences for English football, the Premier League has confirmed that Manchester City have been found guilty of breaching financial rules over 9 seasons and has accused the club of arranging sham contracts. More details from our sports news correspondent, Laura Scott.
10: A redacted 40-page report from the Independent Commission said the club set up a disguised funding scheme whereby sponsors were only required to pay a portion of the relevant fees and the rest was funded by City's owner, Abu Dhabi United Group. It is said the purpose of these schemes was found to have been to artificially inflate the club's revenues and reduce its costs. Manchester City issued a statement saying it was surprised and disappointed by the opinion of the Commission and that it was innocent of the accusations made by the Premier League.
9: The former United States Special Counsel Jack Smith, who brought criminal charges against President Trump, has told a Senate hearing that his investigation had proof beyond reasonable doubt that Mr. Trump had engaged in serious crimes against the US. He told the hearing he stood by his decision to bring charges and would do so again. The charges were dropped when Mr. Trump regained the presidency. Republicans have accused Mr. Smith of abusing his power. Mr. Trump has called for him to be prosecuted. Britain's Prime Minister Andy Burnham has promised support for electoral reform and a debate on the country's long-term relationship with the European Union. In his first speech as leader to the governing Labour Party's annual conference, he also promised more state control of the economy and radical reform to the care system for Britain's ageing population. From Liverpool, Rob Watson.
11: This was a genuinely radical and often emotional speech from Andy Burnham. He said Britain had been on the wrong track since the 1980s, blaming privatisation, deregulation, deindustrialisation and Brexit. He said the solution was more public control over key parts of the economy and reviving the communal spirit of the post-war years. He also suggested that looking at a new relationship with the European Union and major changes to how politicians are elected.
9: The FBI has made an unusually public address to the hacking group Shiny Hunters, which has threatened to release the personal details of thousands of US federal agents. Brett Leatherman of the FBI's cyber division said the arrest of a Dutch man last week, said to be one of the group's leaders, should serve as a warning.
12: Arrests have a way of changing who is willing to talk, and seized infrastructure has a way of showing us who's left. The longer you stay in this, the more we learn about you. You know how to find us, and we know how to find you. I suggest you reach out first while the choice is still yours.
9: World News from the BBC. British counter-terrorism police have confirmed that no improvised explosive devices were found in 3 vans that sparked a major security alert near an airbase in southern England at the weekend. However, officers said a quantity of petrol was discovered. 5 men who were arrested on suspicion of explosives and terror offences were released on bail on Monday, but the police say the investigation is continuing. President Trump has ruled out any sort of joint venture with China in artificial intelligence. Speaking at an event in Washington, Mr. Trump said that would amount to giving away secrets to America's main economic rival. The US president again argued against putting any restrictions on the technology, despite safety concerns, including from the leading AI companies. King Mohammed VI has appointed Fatima Azara El Mansouri as Morocco's first woman prime minister after her centrist party won the most votes in last week's parliamentary election. Here's Sebastian Usher.
13: Fatima Azara al-Mansouri has joined an exclusive club as she becomes only the second woman ever to be appointed head of government in the Arab world. She's been a prominent political figure in Morocco for a number of years as mayor of Marrakesh and housing minister in the previous government. But she'll have to build a coalition as her Authenticity and Modernity Party may have won the largest share of votes in last week's election, but still fell far short of a majority.
9: The company which runs the Eiffel Tower in Paris has announced its chief executive will step down after female staff were replaced by male colleagues during a visit by a Hindu religious group. Patrick Branco Ruivo will leave at the end of the year. The company said an internal investigation had found flaws in organising the visit and that the removal of female staff had been unacceptable. BBC News.
6: You're listening to The Newsroom from the BBC World Service with me, Pete Ross. We begin in the occupied West Bank, where a group of more than 100 Israeli settlers have attacked a Palestinian village. A previously displaced family, who had their home seized by the settlers several weeks ago, were prevented from returning. Israeli security forces escorting the family were also attacked. The Prime Minister, Benjamin Netanyahu, has described what went on as violent riots. We can cross now to Jerusalem and speak to our Middle East correspondent, John Donison. John, thanks for joining us. Tell us in more detail what exactly is going on in this village.
14: OK, so this centres around the family home of Mahmoud Toubassi. And back in July, he and his family had to flee that home because it was under persistent attack and harassment from Israeli settlers. But earlier this month, the High Court in Israel, judges there ruled that he should be allowed to return. And last night, around about midnight, Israeli security forces, the police, the army, they escorted him back to the home. He found it. It had been trashed by the settlers, really. But soon after they arrived, around about 100 settlers turned up. They started attacking the house again. They set fire to the house. They set fire to the family car. They slashed the tires of the military vehicle that the family were sheltering in. And there were clashes with the Israeli security forces. A number were injured. So that's where we are.
6: And this
14: We spoke to Mahmoud Toubassi this morning, and I mean, he told us that he was in fear for his life.
15: My feeling now is that I'm happy to have escaped death. I genuinely expected they were going to kill us. I was very afraid at the time, but now I'm happy that my wife, my son, and I made it out alive.
6: And John, these are the events in just one village over the last few weeks. It comes, though, at a time, the UN says, when settler violence is at an all-time high.
14: An all-time high. This year there's been approximately 6 attacks by Israeli settlers on Palestinian communities every day. So it is only the latest incident, and you'll be aware that in recent weeks and months there has been an intensification of criticism by the international community of the violence carried out by settlers, but it doesn't stop. And the accusation from Palestinians and human rights groups is that the government and the military allow settlers to act with impunity. That's an allegation the government denies. They say they're doing what they can to tackle it, but it still goes on.
6: And last week, while speaking at the UN, Prime Minister Benjamin Netanyahu, he accused the media of ignoring attacks on Jewish Israelis and covering what he described as a handful of juvenile delinquents to describe settler attacks. Now, though, he's condemned the latest violence. So are there likely to be any repercussions against those responsible?
14: Well, he did again condemn the violence. He said they were violent riots carried out by a handful of settlers. But I think the question that Palestinians and human rights groups would put to him is, if it is only a handful of individuals causing this, then why can one of the most powerful militaries in the world not be willing or able to stop it? So yes, he says, look, that the Israeli security forces are foiling hundreds of what he calls terrorist attacks carried out by Palestinians in the West Bank. But there is a growing chorus of criticism for settlers. And of course, you have to remember that while Mr. Netanyahu may have criticized these events last night, he is broadly supportive of the settler movement. He's accelerated settlement expansion, and settlements are, of course, illegal under international law.
6: John, thank you. John Donison in Jerusalem. Now, an update on a significant story from the world of football that we first heard about on Friday. Today, the Premier League has officially confirmed the findings of an independent commission which has been looking at Manchester City's alleged violations of financial rules. It's found the club guilty of all charges related to serious breaches of the Premier League's financial fair play rules over a 9-season period. So, what does this mean? Our sports editor, Dan Rowan, is in Copenhagen.
16: What it effectively means is that the true severity and scale of this ruling against Manchester City has finally been laid bare with the official publication by the Premier League of the Independent Commission's ruling. Now, they reveal that the Commission says that City were found guilty of all of the financially related rule breaches they were alleged to have broken over a 9-year period between 2009 and 2018, and the majority of charges relating to a failure to cooperate with the Premier League's investigation. And some of the language in this ruling is damning. The Independent Commission refers to City arranging sham commercial deals with a number of its sponsors during that period, part of a disguised funding scheme, they say, with money coming from the owner of the club being disguised as sponsorship revenue. And they say that the reason for that was found to have been to artificially inflate the club's revenues and to reduce its costs by around £900 million over that period, which of course would allow it and help it to comply with financial rules. They say that City were significantly in breach of both the Premier League and UEFA spending limits, and that the club had filed misstated accounts and concealed the true state of its finances from its auditors and football regulators. The Commission goes on to say that the club had made concerted efforts to stop and frustrate the investigation, referencing at least 39 egregious acts, as they put it, of non-cooperation by making inaccurate, dishonest and/or misleading statements. And the Premier League chief executive, Richard Masters, in a statement said that the club systematically broke the league's rules for nearly a decade. Now, I'm at an annual meeting of Europe's top clubs, and this story, of course, has dominated the agenda over the last few hours, and it's intensified with the release of that the ruling in the last hour or so. But before that, just a couple of hours before that, I managed to catch up with City's chief executive, Ferran Soriano, who is on the board of European football clubs, this umbrella body for teams around Europe, and I asked him a few questions.
17: Mr Soriano, hello, sir. Can I just ask about the guilty charges, how you feel about that? Can you have any message for your fans who are concerned about the club being called cheats? How long do you think this will take, sir? Can you give me any idea why you're confident in you can prove your innocence, the club, at all? Any message for the fans who are concerned?
18: Thank you.
17: Are you concerned about a points deduction or relegation, expulsion?
16: Now, after the publication of that ruling, City released their own statement saying they were disappointed and surprised. They reiterated their innocence and their intention to appeal. They have until Friday to do that, and the next stage of this will be a sanctions hearing when it will be determined what punishment City may face.
6: Dan Rowan to South Africa, where in the last couple of months in the city of Johannesburg, 12 women have been murdered in just one district. The bodies of three of them were found between Saturday and Monday in Ekurhuleni, which lies to the east of the city. The discoveries have caused widespread alarm and come against the backdrop of long-standing concerns about high levels of violence against women. Now the president, Cyril Ramaphosa, has been addressing the nation on the government's plans to tackle gender-based violence. He said the men and boys of South Africa had a responsibility to take women's safety seriously.
19: For too long, gender-based violence has been treated as a women's problem to solve. Women march, the women of our country organize, they speak out, they protest, and they comfort survivors. Women change their routes home, avoid going out at night, and warn one another about dangerous places and dangerous men. We have placed the burden of male violence on women. That must change.
6: We can speak now to our correspondent in Johannesburg, Pumza Falani. Pumza, thanks for joining us. A wide-ranging speech by the South African president. What exactly has Mr. Ramaphosa been saying?
18: Well, one of the key things, the key takeaways that South Africans would have been looking out for here is what the next steps are. And he identified four areas where he will be concentrating specific timelines of things that need to be done. So one of them is he has given a directive for unresolved cases that are linked to gender-based violence to be prioritized and reported on within 60 days. He's also called for an audit of municipalities to be done where public spaces are checked and cleaned up. This is in instances where some areas are overgrown or there aren't any street lights, areas where women that are walking home or back and forth between home and work would be particularly vulnerable. Now, this is because of previous cases where we've seen where women are targeted in this form, where they're trying to get between home and work in specific communities. So that's one of the things he said he needs looked at within that 90-day period and identified with the intention of these repairs being done where they're needed.
6: And do we have any indication as to how this speech has gone down in South Africa? Will the president's comments help reassure people these murders and women's safety in general is being taken seriously?
18: It's difficult to imagine that many women would agree or feel that it has gone far enough, in part because of what the president himself acknowledged this evening when he was addressing the nation, saying he spoke to the nation 7 years ago, this month precisely, when there was a spate of killings and made a range of promises of things that would be done. He acknowledged tonight that not enough had been done to turn things around. So a lot of women would probably walk away feeling that they were looking for more concrete solutions on what will be done, one around those harmful attitudes about women that are held by so many men in the country, but two, what's going to be done in communities where there is poor policing or minimal visible policing, and what's going to be done about speeding up the prosecution of cases where women do go and report crimes and those crimes take ages to go through the courts.
6: And Pumza, just very briefly, where are we with the current investigation into the murders that have been taking place in Johannesburg?
18: What the president shared this evening was that the police, there was speculation that a serial killer may be involved. He said that the police have no indication that that's the case or even that the cases are linked. They are still following all possible leads. And he promised that those cases are receiving a high priority with the intention of solving them. One, so the family's fears are allayed, but also the broader community.
6: Pumza Falani in Johannesburg, thank you. You're listening to The Newsroom on the BBC World Service. To the UK now, and the UK's new Prime Minister, Andy Burnham, has given an emotional first speech as leader to his Labour Party's annual conference. He promised greater public control over essential services and vowed to reverse decades of privatisation, as well as establish free social care. Britain, he said, had been on the wrong path for a long time.
7: Deindustrialisation, deregulation, privatisation, austerity, Brexit, and what has it given us? A country run for vested interests, not in the public interest, with power held in too few hands and too many places left to drift. I am ready to do things my predecessors wouldn't. I will make a break with the direction of the past 40 years and put Britain on a new path, build a new economy and a new politics. That is the case I make to you today.
6: Rob Watson, our political correspondent, joins us now. Rob, thanks for being with us. Andy Burnham, he covered an awful lot of ground and made a number of announcements. What stood out for you?
11: Well, my compliments, Pete, to the newsroom production team, because what stood out for me was what you just heard there, which was an ideological case, clearly and emotionally put, that Britain has been on the wrong track since the 1980s, and that the solution is more state intervention in the economy and to take a more, I think I would call it a communitarian or left-wing approach to life in the UK, to recapture what Andy Burnham, at any rate, sees as the sort of social solidarity that existed post-Second World War years. And then On top of that, if you like, overarching critique, there were some genuinely radical proposals, such as changing Britain's voting system, something that if it went ahead might end the centuries-old tradition that we have of governments with clear majorities. So boring it was not.
6: And he made an awful lot of promises. But can Britain afford to make such big economic changes now?
11: Well, that is the big question, Pete, particularly given that the UK has been stuck and is forecast to be stuck in a pattern of very low growth and it is already highly indebted. And I think that was why Andy Burnham was slightly cautious about what he promised. So despite that critique that we heard, a sort of left-wing sounding critique, he was not suggesting mass renationalisation of huge swathes of the economy, more public control. So I guess the answer to your question is we'll wait and see what he actually delivers in policy terms, not just now, but of course, if he wins the next election, because a lot of this speech was about a radical plan, not for now, but for 3 years hence.
6: And staying with policies just for a second, there were lots of domestic policies in that speech there. But his promise of a new long-term relationship with the EU, that is likely to raise eyebrows both at home and abroad.
11: It is indeed. But if you think about it and you go back to the clip that we heard at the beginning, Andy Burnham is someone who says very clearly that Brexit was a mistake. It has not turned out well and that there needs to be a big national debate about the relationship that the UK has with the European Union for the century ahead. So he thinks that's the debate that, difficult though it might be, needs to be had.
6: Rob, thank you for that. Rob Watson, our political correspondent. Staying in the UK, police have been giving an update on the investigation into an incident in which five men were arrested after suspicious activity was reported close to RAF Fairford in Gloucestershire. The head of counter-terrorism policing, Lawrence Taylor, said searches had been thoroughly conducted.
20: We can confirm that no improvised explosive devices have been found. We have found a quantity of an accelerant, petrol, and we have recovered that as part of our investigation. As part of our investigation, we have also searched properties in London, and those searches are now finished. And we're also now reducing the investigative scenes around RAF Fairford.
6: Our Home Affairs correspondent Daniel Sanford told us more.
21: Clearly they felt that there was a good investigative reason, partly probably based around a lack of substantial evidence against the men, but also perhaps some other strategic reason why it was good to give the men police bail, even with those strict conditions. And clearly there's a little bit of a dig there at the kind of international commentary, as he put it. In other words, the President of the United States and the United States Secretary of State commenting on the police decision to bail. But I think he's saying it was based on good investigative reasons and partly on strategy. I think the other interesting things in that statement were the fact that there was some accelerant, as he put it, petrol found in those vehicles. So while there wasn't any improvised explosive devices, pointing out that there was a substance there which could have potentially done some harm, and I think that may or may not become significant as the investigation goes on. But also the searches in London at the addresses of where the suspects lived are over, so that means that presumably those were not massively significant searches at those properties in London. Also quite interesting in there, pointing out that it wasn't just a tip-off from the member of the public that led to the police being there in the early hours of Sunday morning, and that, of course, reopened the speculation about whether the police were actually already onto something maybe going on around RAF Fairford before they were tipped off by the public.
6: Daniel Sanford. Lindsay Clancy, the Massachusetts mother accused of murdering her three children, has appeared in court again for the first time since her trial collapsed earlier this month. No one disputed that she strangled her three children before attempting suicide, but her defence lawyer argued she was not criminally responsible because she was suffering from postpartum psychosis at the time. The trial collapsed after the jury could not reach a unanimous verdict. Our North America correspondent Ione Wiles told us more.
10: Well, since the trial collapsed, we've actually heard from quite a lot of the jurors who sat on the jury that couldn't reach a unanimous decision. And interestingly, a number of them have said that 11 of them wanted to find her not guilty by reason of insanity, but that one of the jurors wanted to find her guilty. Now, some of those 11 who were pushing for a not guilty verdict alleged that this lone juror had more than reasonable levels of doubt that she was guilty, something which isn't allowed in a court of law. law to convict somebody. He, though, this lone juror who's called Michael Desrenville, he's publicly named himself, has said that that's not true, that he didn't have any doubt that she was guilty. But it has been very interesting seeing this play out between those respective jurors. And it's one of the reasons why Lindsay Clancy's defence, as part of his current sort of legal negotiations with the judge, has been asking for conversations between the jurors to be released and made available to him so that this can be investigated.
6: And what happened in court today?
10: Well, today was all about trying to work out what the next steps are for this case. And we heard from both Lindsay Clancy's defence and from the prosecution. Her defence said that he would like to see this case dismissed. He said that the prosecution hadn't provided sufficient evidence that she was guilty beyond reasonable doubt. The prosecution, though, denied that and said that they had provided sufficient evidence. The defence also asked for conversations that were had in private between the jurors to be made available so that it could be established what really happened behind the scenes. And then the prosecution, for its part, asked the judge to issue what you might refer to as a gag order to essentially prevent the defence from discussing certain details about the case with the media. So there's been these various requests raised by both sides. It's now really up to the judge to weigh them up. And he has set a new hearing date for the 2nd of November, where it's likely we'll get some kind of sense of what his decision is on those different requests that have been made to him. But we still don't crucially know whether or not there will be a fresh trial with a fresh jury. Interestingly, one point of agreement between the two sides was both the prosecution and the defence said it wouldn't be, they didn't want to set a fresh trial date while there are still these legal issues being resolved between the two sides.
6: Ione Wales. And finally, a renowned painting has returned to the city that inspired it almost two centuries ago. A particularly well-preserved painting of Rome by the British artist J.M.W. Turner will be on display for just 3 days. Dating back to the 19th century, the painting was based on sketches made in the Italian capital. Sarah Rainsford went to take a look for us.
0: It's been called Turner's great love letter to Rome, a dreamy, golden-coloured landscape of the city viewed from the hills. Now, the oil painting that the artist began here in the 1820s has been returned to Rome and put on public display for the first time. The masterpiece was brought here by Sotheby's Auction House ahead of a sale later this year. And according to specialist Julian Gascoigne, it is an extraordinary work of art.
8: Turner is regarded as one of the most important and influential landscape painters in the Western tradition. And this is one of the last great masterpieces by him remaining in private hands. It's one of the best preserved pictures by the artist to survive, and it's a view of Rome, a subject that was extremely dear to his heart and a subject that inspired him throughout his career.
0: The painting, Rome from Mount Aventine, also contains important clues to the artist's technique. Very unusually, it's not lined on the back, and it's thought it has never been restored, which means that much of Turner's original working is still clear to see.
8: You can see this very wet application of paint, which is almost sort of dribbling down the canvas. Equally in the clouds up here, these sort of clumps of paint at the end where the knife has stopped. It's this rich surface that is one of the things that makes this painting so special.
0: There's also a sense of the artist himself. Beneath the original frame are his fingerprints, left in paint, where he held his canvas. The work last sold over a decade ago for £30 million, but it's expected to reach £50 million at auction, smashing new records. At least for the next 3 days, though, it is free to see here in the city that first inspired it.
6: Sarah Rainsford. And if you want to see the painting for yourself, you can go to the BBC News website. There's an article and a video there and more information on all the stories we've covered this evening. You've been listening to The Newsroom. Thanks for listening.
1: Well, stay with us. Coming up in 30 minutes, you can hear Assignment in Nepal, meeting people living in the shadow of a glacier.
22: Now the floods are becoming recurring issues in the Himalayas, and now people distrust the landscape that they love so much. You know, you never know when you're going to get hit.
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23: We speak to researchers who say they persuaded a top Chinese AI model to break its own safety rules, plus indie game developer Jonathan Blow's decade-long gamble, and the latest technology designed to help make giving birth safer.
1: And at 21 GMT, People Fixing the World hears about bringing Kashmir's lakes back to life.
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3: Hello, I'm Adi Adedoyin, and this is Sport Today on the BBC World Service. The Premier League have revealed that Manchester City have been found guilty of all charges related to breaches of their financial rules. City are accused of arranging sham contracts with a number of commercial partners as part of a scheme to disguise secret funding of over $1 billion. The details to come. We also look ahead to the night's action in the Nations League, with Spain attempting to make it an incredible 39 matches without defeat. All on Sport Today. 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
4: BBC News with Andrew Peach. English football's Premier League has accused Manchester City of arranging sham contracts in a scheme to disguise secret funding of more than $1 billion. The league confirmed that City had been found guilty on all charges of breaching the competition's financial rules. The former United States Special Counsel Jack Smith has told a Senate hearing that his investigation had proof beyond reasonable doubt that President Trump had engaged in serious crimes against the US. The charges were dropped when Mr. Trump regained the presidency. The new British Prime Minister Andy Burnham has set out a series of ambitious changes to his party. These include support for electoral reform, a debate on the UK's relationship with the EU, and greater state control of the economy. British counter-terrorism police have confirmed that no improvised explosive devices were found in three vans that sparked a major security alert near an airbase in southern England at the weekend. More than 100 Israeli settlers have attacked a Palestinian village in the occupied West Bank, preventing the return of a family who'd been forced to flee their home. Spain has agreed to ban housing evictions until 2030. The proposal follows nationwide protests over an 87-year-old woman who was forced to leave her home in Madrid because of massive rent increases. She's now been allowed to return. Morocco has its first woman prime minister. She's Fatima Azara El Mansouri, whose centrist party won the most votes in last week's parliamentary election. A renowned painting by the British artist J.M.W. Turner is going on display in Rome, the very city that inspired it nearly 200 years ago. The artwork, which is entitled Rome from Mount Aventine, features a panoramic view of the Italian capital and is believed to have never been restored. It was unveiled on Tuesday at Rome's Palazzo Rondonini, where it will stay for 3 days before going up for sale in London. BBC News.
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3: And welcome to today's programme with me, Adi Adedoyin. Coming up, NBA star LeBron James dismisses any talk of retirement as he prepares for a record-extending 24th season after signing with the Philadelphia 76ers this summer.
27: Honestly, I'm just looking at it every single day on how I can be the best version of myself for this franchise while I'm here. I don't want to speak into the future. That would be doing a disservice to myself.
3: More on that to come, but we start with the news that the Premier League has confirmed that Manchester City have been found guilty of all charges related to serious breaches of Premier League financial rules between 2009 and 2010 and 2017 and 18. An independent commission found that the club arranged sham contracts with a number of its commercial partners. And that word sham appears a total of 8 times in the commission's published findings. The Premier League statement also says that City were guilty of the majority of charges in relation to its failure to cooperate with the investigation. Here's our sports editor, Dan Rowan.
16: It lays bare the severity and scale of the findings against Manchester City with the official publication by the Premier League of the Commission's ruling. And it is damning. It says that City were guilty of all charges related to the breaches of financial rules over a 9-year period between 2009 and 2018, and the majority of rules relating to a failure to cooperate with the Premier League's investigation. It refers to sham commercial deals which were designed, it says, to artificially inflate the club's revenues and reduce costs by around £900 million in order to comply with financial rules. It also says that the club had made concerted efforts to stop and frustrate the investigation, referencing egregious acts of non-cooperation and dishonest statements. Now, the Premier League have said that the club systematically broke their rules for nearly a decade. And a short while before this publication, I was able to catch up with the Manchester City chief executive, Ferran Soriano, who's a delegate here.
9: Mr. Soriano, hello, sir. Can I just ask about the guilty charges, how you feel about that? Can you have any message for your fans who are concerned about the club being called cheats? How long do you think this will take, sir? Can you give me any idea why you're confident in, you can prove your innocence at the club at all? Any message for the
12: Thank
9: fans
12: you.
9: Who are concerned?
12: Thank you.
9: Are you concerned about a points deduction or relegation, expulsion?
16: No comment then from City's chief executive when I tried, but subsequently they've released a statement referencing how disappointed and surprised they are by this ruling, reiterating that the club is innocent and saying that they will appeal. They have until Friday to do so, and the next stage of this saga is a sanctions hearing when we will discover how exactly the league intend to punish this club.
3: Dan Roan reporting from Copenhagen, where the European Football Clubs Association has been meeting. There in the last few hours, the association's chairman, Nasser Al-Khelaifi, was asked for his reaction.
13: We are here not to judge. Something still is not final decision first. Second, you said competing, we are here to help each other, to support each other. Of course, if there's anything wrong, that's still, they have, if I may, I'm not a lawyer, basically, but I think they have the rights also again to appeal. So this is not the final decision, and we are not in position. This is more Premier League, let's say, English club matter, and let's see where to go. I mean, Ferran, he's been honestly great to the board, I tell you. Very big assets and add value to us. His knowledge, you know, being, don't forget, his career is fantastic. And City, that's why I think they did a lot of positive things also, but I'm not... And we are not in position also to judge, and we are not judges, and we are not court to talk about this matter, basically.
3: Well, David Bernstein takes a very different view. He was chairman of Manchester City between 1998 and 2003 and went on to serve as chairman of the English FA from 2011 to 2013. He's told the BBC there's only one appropriate punishment.
14: I think the sanctions cannot just be financial, because financial money doesn't mean much to the Abu Dhabi people and the owners. So it's got to be something way beyond that. And I think if this all this stands up and an appeal fails, I think that Manchester City cannot stay in the Premier League at this time. They have to suffer a serious penalty that takes them outside the Premier League.
3: Let's get some further reaction on this from Professor Kieran Maguire, football finance expert at the University of Liverpool.
15: If you Google what the word sham means, so I'm getting your words fake, false, fraud. It's very, very significant. Clearly, the Premier League has taken its legal advice and is now it's waited a few days and coming out with this statement. And also, I think the quantum of monies involved, £900 million over a nine-year period, is a staggering misstatement. And it looks like it's been a corroborative fraud. The fact that the auditors were unaware of it, there must be collusion at the club. It certainly looked bad from Manchester City's point of view, given the verdict that was leaked. But the nature of the wording here and the fact that there has been no sign of reconciliation from the Premier League with this statement. It's clearly taken advice, and it is decided to put something out to reflect its anger and fury with the way that Manchester City is A, conducted itself during the investigation, and B, deceived the rest of football with the overstatement of revenues and the hiding of costs. And this appears to be a very deep-seated form of fraud that is being reported. Looking at the wording of the Premier League, they are looking for something very significant here, both in terms of recovery of their costs, a fine, and a points deduction.
3: Well, before the release of that Premier League statement, a little earlier this Tuesday, the president of La Liga, Javier Tebas, told BBC Sport that Manchester City should face the most severe sanction available if they've breached financial regulations. He was speaking to BBC Sports News correspondent Laura Scott, who's been telling me more.
7: He has been heavily invested in this story for a long, long time. He spoke about this back in 2017 publicly. He said that he had concerns about Manchester City. And I spoke to him a couple of years ago when the hearing into these Premier League charges was going on. And he said at that time that he, whilst he didn't understand the sort of intricacies of the Premier League rulebook, their own investigations within La Liga had, he said, found City were not compliant with UEFA's rules or the Premier League's rules. Now, of course, in 2020, we had the case involving UEFA, which we'll come on to later. But he said he wasn't surprised at all to see this outcome. And I asked him what he thought would be an appropriate sanction. And he said that the most severe sanction provided for under the Premier League regulations should be applied. And he said this was because it wasn't just the number of years involved in these charges. It was the fact that there were the repeated breaches and the denial and the lack of cooperation. So he is looking for severe punishment, but he doesn't know exactly what that should be.
3: And Tebas also wants a decision by the Court of Arbitration for Sport to overturn a 2-year UEFA ban imposed on City in 2020 for a breach in financial rules to be looked at again. Remind us what that case was about and what he wants to happen.
7: Well, yeah, so this was a case brought a while ago by UEFA looking at similar charges, but UEFA have different rules, meaning that a lot of what they were looking at was time barred. That's not the case with the Premier League. And initially, CAS's adjudicatory chamber had ruled that City would be banned from Europe for 2 years. City appealed that, as we understand they will do in this Premier League case. And that was taken to the Court of Arbitration for Sport, which overturned that 2-year ban. And CAS said at the time that their decision emphasised that most of the alleged breaches reported by the adjudicatory chamber were either not established or time barred. Now, what Tebas would like to see happen is that looked at again, because quite clearly that would impact on European clubs. And as the president of La Liga, he has the interests of Spanish clubs at his heart.
3: The BBC Sports News correspondent Laura Scott there. Meanwhile, Wayne Rooney says his former club, Manchester United, don't deserve to be awarded Premier League titles if City are stripped of them for breaching financial rules. Rooney was part of the United side that finished runner-up to City in 2011-2012. But what about other teams who missed out on silverware? In 2014, Gus Poyet was the manager of Sunderland when they lost the League Cup final to City. So does he now feel cheated out of the trophy?
11: I think that the problem with that is the feeling, no? When you feel cheated, you feel cheated at the moment when it happens. You know, you're in a game, somebody goes down, you know, it's no foul or penalty or whatever, and you feel really there that moment. And when I play against them, especially the final, I would say I didn't know. So I couldn't feel that way. Now, it brings things back. I was talking the other day to people at Sunderland. If something happened, and if the punishment is to give titles to other teams, I will make a big celebration in Sunderland for sure. There's no doubt about it.
12: Because Sunderland were 1-0 up at half time. I mean, do you ever think that you were truly on a level playing field?
11: The quality of the players, that kind of unique players that they can get to a club when they have that financial support, change the team around, the game around, because Yaya Touré scored from 40 yards, and then Nasri scored with a kind of volley on the air, outside of the foot, bended outside the goal. I mean, and that is, you know, the teams that they have the possibility to sign those kind of players. So it's for sure the difference on the playing field, it was there. But what we didn't know at that time is all these charges.
12: Gus, what punishment would you like to see then?
11: Well, I think they need to make it clear. It's two situations here. One Europe and one England, no? In Europe, apparently, they've been clear. And then in England, it's been this. And now it's going to be an appeal. I don't know how long it's going to take. So, you know, the time is terrible in football because, you know, too many things happen during that time. But me, I would say is I want them. They started the case. They are so sure that it's 114 of the cases guilty. Made the announcement of the punishment. Made it. Whatever you use your punishment. Then we see if we agree or no, and we respect the decision. They know better than us. but say it, because you know it's not fair, this situation that everybody's feeling one way or another. Me, if something happened and we get the cup, I would say to every Sunderland fan who kept the ticket from Wembley, you are the first one getting into the stadium, but we're going to the stadium of light to celebrate for sure.
3: Gus Poyet speaking to the BBC's Anna Jameson.
26: Live on the BBC World Service, this is Sport Today with Adi Adedoyin.
3: To matters on the pitch now and some big games in the race to qualify for the 2027 Africa Cup of Nations. In the last hour, both Nigeria and Ghana have suffered what could prove to be costly defeats. Sport Today's John Bennett has been following the action. How damaging, John, could those losses be for the Super Eagles and the Black Stars?
0: It's early days in qualifying, Adi. Only two games played out of six, but they have put themselves in very difficult positions. For Ghana, who, remember, didn't qualify for the last AFCON, a 4-2 defeat at home to the Gambia means they've lost both of their opening games in this qualifying campaign. Only the top two in each group will qualify. And by tonight, they could be 6 points behind second place. To rub salt into the wounds, Ghana were 2-0 up in that game. What a fight back by Gambia, who now have 6 points from their first two matches.

0: but Nigeria and particularly Ghana have put themselves under massive pressure. It's a dramatic start to qualifying.
1: And very shortly, Ivory Coast will have a chance to take control of the qualifying group, which includes Ghana, by beating underdogs Somalia. Since the World Cup, two-time AFCON winner Hervé Renard has returned as their manager. Is he already making a big impact?
0: He's that sort of personality, Addy. He always makes a big impact wherever he goes, wearing that trademark white shirt that he's made famous, wearing it in the dugout with all the national teams he's taken charge of. Won the AFCON with Zambia, won it with Ivory Coast as well. And he was in charge of Saudi Arabia when they beat Argentina at the 2022 World Cup. A 2-0 win over Ghana was a brilliant start for him back at Ivory Coast. And they've got some momentum already. A lot of change has gone on. The previous manager, Hermes Faye, left Ivory Coast. Hervé Renard has switched things up. He brought in 8 new faces to the squad. It's a young-looking squad, 7 of the group aged 21 or under. So what is the view in Ivory Coast on this second Hervé Renard era, having him back? I've just been speaking to the Ivorian football journalist Mamadou Gay.
2: Part of the public opinion were not happy because they saw that Ernest Faye did well by winning the AFCON in 2024 and by taking us for the first time in the second round of the World Cup. Then they felt that there was some kind of lack of gratitude toward him. But after he won his first game, the opinion totally changed. After especially he defeated Ghana, who is a staunch rival of Ivory Coast, but he managed to defeat Ghana 2-0.
0: He's very charismatic, isn't he, Hervé Renard? He's a big personality. Does that help when it comes to winning over the media in Ivory Coast and the fans, especially after what he did back in 2015, winning the AFCON?
2: He came back with the white shirt. And people like that. When they see him coming back with the white shirt, winning his first game, they believe that Hervé Renard will definitely bring the fourth star for Ivory Coast. And people really like him.
0: You would have been there when he was Ivory Coast manager the first time around. Has Hervé Renard changed since then, or is he still the same Hervé Renard?
2: When he came for his first assignment in Cote d'Ivoire, I had the opportunity to meet him. The first thing he asked me at that time was, Mamadou, did I take the right decision? How do you see the situation? I told him, Hervé, with the Ivory Coast national team, the talent is there. The only thing you need is discipline. He told me, I heard you. Hervé Renard is a disciplinarian. He's very strict on it. He knows that that is the key of any success. And that's why I strongly believe that with Ivory Coast, he might bring another success.
0: Yes, final question to you, Mamadou. Are the people in Ivory Coast now expecting to win the Africa Cup of Nations next year?
2: Definitely. I think that is his biggest assignment and pressure. They expect him to come and win the next African Nation Cup. Less than that, people will see it as a failure. Then he's got that pressure and he understands it. They expect the fourth star from him.
0: That is Ivorian football journalist Mamadou Gay. So Ivory Coast against Somalia kicking off in 10 minutes' time. Elsewhere, Algeria needed a comeback to avoid what would have been a huge upset. They went 2-0 down to Burundi. Some awful defending. They fought back to draw 2-2, so 4 points from 2 games for them. Tottenham's Omar Marmoush scored twice as Egypt picked up their first win of this qualifying campaign. They beat South Sudan 5-0. Cape Verde, we talked about them a lot of the World Cup, the heroes of the World Cup. They lost today 2-1 at home to Rwanda. What a win that is for Rwanda. Patrick Vieira's picked up his first win as Senegal boss, narrowly beating Ethiopia 1-0 today thanks to the winner from Aston Villa's Ibrahim Mbaye. And Real Madrid's Brahim Diaz opened the scoring for Morocco. They beat Lesotho 2-0 to make it 2 wins out of 2.
1: Let's move on to European Nations League football now. Can the world champions continue their amazing unbeaten run?
3: Baena, who got the equaliser, now looks towards Oyarzabal. They've found their way through. And Oyarzabal has put Spain back in front in this fluctuating contest. They've pierced the English back line and the world champions lead England by three goals.

0: goals to two.
1: Spain can make it an incredible 39 matches without defeat if they get a positive result against Croatia in Seville. It's an astonishing run of success, John, which includes winning the 2024 Euros and this year's World Cup. What is their head coach putting this unbeaten run down to?
2: Yeah, Luis de la Fuente is pointing to the desire in his squad to constantly get better. He said this week that they're constantly striving to improve. He's also putting it down to the atmosphere in the squad. He says it's a group that share personal, family-like bonds that drive them to improve and push themselves even further. One reason, though, may be the Barcelona influence. Barcelona are flying this season. 8 wins, 36 goals. In the win against England, 5 of the Spain players on the pitch were Barcelona players. Another one, Fermin Lopez, has started the game today against Croatia. Sport Today regular Ernest Macia from the Barcelona-based Radio Catalunya says Barca are playing a key role in Spain's success.
3: Yeah, indeed. And it's not the first time. When Spain won the World Cup in South Africa, the same. It was another generation, but it was shaped in La Masia. And it's funny because there's this correlation. And especially young players, talented players, it's easy to fall in love with these players, even if in Catalonia sometimes there is the dream to have a national team in Catalonia. But I think that it strengthens the bonds. It bridges the gap between Catalonia and Spain, having many Catalan players or FC Barcelona players in the national team strengthens the bond.
2: In terms of the style of play between this Spain national team and Barcelona, do you see similarities between the way that Luis de la Fuente plays and the way that Hansi Flick plays?
3: I think that it's more FC Barcelona, Hansi Flick's teams are more vertical, more aggressive. And Spain is an in-between, although they tend to play like Barcelona because they put 5 players on the starting lineup. So there are many similarities, although it's not exactly the same.
2: That is Ernest Macia from the Barcelona-based Radio Catalunya. So 6 minutes gone, Spain against Croatia, and Spain are 1-0 up. Guess what? The goal scorer, Barcelona player, Lamine Yamal. 41-year-old Luka Modric, a Real Madrid legend, is on the bench for Croatia. In the same group, England looking to bounce back from the defeat to Spain. They're playing Czech Republic away from home. We've got 7 minutes gone in that one. It is 0-0. Trent Alexander-Arnold of Real Madrid is getting a rare start for England in that game. And elsewhere, the Brazil boss Carlo Ancelotti says he's happy they had a good quality game despite suffering a scare against Australia in a friendly match in front of over 50,000 fans in Brisbane. So Australia were 2-1 up at one stage. Rafinha equalised, but Bruno Guimarães and Vinicius Junior then made it 4-2 to Brazil. That's how it finished. But Barcelona will be concerned because Rafinha came off at half-time. He felt discomfort in his right leg, Addy, and that is where he suffered multiple hamstring and thigh injuries in the past. So a real concern for Barcelona.
1: OK, thank you, John. And remember, you can follow today's European Nations League action over on the BBC Sport website. Now, it's just over a month until the NBA is back, but for some, it only feels like the other day that the New York Knicks fans celebrated their first NBA title in over 50 years, sending the city and the fans into a frenzy.
4: Let's go, Knicks! Let's go, USA! Yeah! Oh! The Knicks are the Knicks. This city deserves this. This city's bigger than probably the world.
5: This could be just
4: the greatest city in the world.
6: It'll always be Knicks Town, all right? New York Knicks forever.
1: So the Knicks are preparing for the defense of their title. Elsewhere, all eyes on the Philadelphia 76ers, who welcome NBA legend LeBron James to their roster for his 24th season. LeBron has been speaking to the media for the first time since joining the 76ers and squashed any retirement talk.
7: Honestly, I'm just looking at it every single day on how I can be the best version of myself for this franchise while I'm here. I don't want to speak into the future right now. I think that would be doing a disservice to myself, especially knowing that I am where I am in my career. So me trying to focus on what the future looks like would be like, it wouldn't be giving myself grace.
1: NBA journalist Siobhan Herndon has been darting around the different media days and joins us. Siobhan, welcome to Sport Today. LeBron has been synonymous with the game. Are people expecting this to be his last season?
8: No, I don't think this will be his last season. I think he has maybe 2 or 3 more years left. But his urgency of the matter, it surely is. He definitely wants to win a championship. Now, whether he gives the 76ers a 2-year type of grace, we'll see. But yeah, championship is on the mind, and championship is on the mind right now.
1: It is going to be interesting seeing him in a 76ers jersey, which will take a bit of time to getting used to. I mean, can he deliver them a championship?
8: I think he can, most definitely, with the type of personnel that he's surrounded by. When you look at the Jaylen Brown, he's a champion. When you look at Joel Embiid, you look at the youngster in VJ Edgecombe, he has the pedigree. And then not to mention Tyrese Maxey. The ingredients are there. It looks good on paper. Let's see if this team can stay healthy with the leadership of LeBron James and hopefully get that championship.
1: What about the Knicks, who are the defending champions? What are you expecting from them in this coming season?
8: I mean, look at Karl Anthony Towns dropping that weight. I think this is going to allow him to be more mobile. You know, we noticed that he was able to dominate on the inside and have a couple threes on the outside of the perimeter. But what that's going to do for him defensively is allow him to move and operate as a big man, as a key five in order to guard these bigs in the Eastern Conference. So that's huge for Karl Anthony Towns. But I think they're missing what they're going to need, and that's bench play in order to compete with the 76ers.
1: Now, the Spurs missed out on the title last time out after the Knicks pulled off that really special win. Victor Wembanyama has been reflecting on using last year's NBA loss as fuel for the upcoming season.
0: It evolves with time, but it's, you know, I've had a few sleepless nights, of course, no, maybe not sleepless nights, but hard to find sleep sometimes, or hard emotions, you know, hunting sometimes. There's just a point where you accept that you have to go through it and you have to feel all of it.
1: Siobhan, will you expect Spurs to be contenders again this season?
8: Indeed, and definitely. I definitely put them ahead of OKC, and that's because of what Wimby just talked about, that hurt and that pain. When you have to deal with that for 4 or 5 months, it fuels you. And so a lot of these good teams, a lot of championship teams, they've had to go through some struggle in order to reach the top. Look what the Knicks had to do. They went through some struggling seasons before they won the championship, and I expect the same thing from the Spurs. That right there is what is going to fuel the Spurs to the championship, in my opinion.
1: Siobhan Herndon there, and there's plenty more sports on our website. It's also where you can read more on our top story. This breaking news this afternoon that the Premier League has confirmed that Manchester City have been found guilty of all charges related to serious breaches of Premier League financial rules between 2009 and 2010 and 2017 and 2018. An independent commission found that the club arranged sham contracts with a number of its commercial partners. That's all for now. Join us at the same time tomorrow. That's Sport Today.
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14: Welcome to Assignment from the BBC World Service. I'm Antonia Bolingbroke-Kent, and I'm in Nepal, where in the aftermath of devastating floods, there have been stark warnings about the impact of climate change on the Himalayas.
15: Now the floods are becoming recurring issues in the Himalayas, and now people distrust the landscape that they love so much. You know, you never know when you're going to get hit.
14: So what's the future for millions living across the Himalayas? I've travelled to an 1,000-year-old Himalayan community that now faces an existential threat from melting glaciers.
16: We know that one day there will be a big flood, a big landslide, and that is how it will end for us.
14: Join me for Assignment after the world news.
17: BBC News with Sue Montgomery. English football's Premier League has confirmed that Manchester City have been found guilty of breaching the competition's financial rules over 9 seasons. An independent commission found the club was hiding secret funding of more than $1 billion. Here's our sports editor, Dan Rowan.
18: The independent commission refers to City arranging sham commercial deals with a number of its sponsors, part of a disguised funding scheme, they say, with money coming from the owner of the club being disguised as sponsorship revenue. And they say that the reason for that was found to have been to artificially inflate the club's revenues. They say that City were significantly in breach of both the Premier League and UEFA spending limits, and that the club had filed misstated accounts and concealed the true state of its finances.
17: President Trump has ruled out any sort of joint venture with China in artificial intelligence. Mr. Trump said that would amount to giving away secrets to America's main economic rival. The US president again argued against putting any restrictions on the technology, despite safety concerns, including from the leading AI companies. Our North America technology correspondent is Lily Jamali.
19: Mr. Trump and the House Speaker Mike Johnson are due to meet tech bosses, including NVIDIA's Jensen Huang and the OpenAI President Greg Brockman, after a series of warnings about the risks posed by the technology. OpenAI has held back its latest model, known as GPT 6.1 Astra, because of concerns about its security. Meanwhile, Anthropic has warned its technology could pose an existential threat to humans. Ahead of its listing on the stock market, it warned its models could exhibit self-preserving behaviors, including attempts to resist shutdown and blackmail.
17: The British Prime Minister Andy Burnham has set out a series of ambitious changes. In a speech at the governing Labour Party's annual conference, he pledged a debate on the UK's relationship with the European Union and greater state control of the economy. David Cornock reports.
20: In a personal and at times emotional speech that lasted over an hour, Andy Burnham looked beyond the next general election. He promised a national care service for England, free at the point of use. On the Constitution, he said Labour would enter the next election with a commitment to change the voting system. A commission will examine alternatives. And on utilities, he pledged to reverse the ban on public ownership of water companies, but stopped short of nationalisation.
17: The former United States Special Counsel Jack Smith, who brought criminal charges against President Trump, has told a Senate hearing that his investigation had proof beyond reasonable doubt that Mr. Trump had engaged in serious crimes against the US. He told the hearing he stood by his decision to bring charges and would do so again, whether the president was Republican or Democrat. World News from the BBC. South Africa's president has said his government is working on measures to combat gender-based violence and femicide. There's been outrage following the discovery between July and September of at least 11 bodies of murdered women. Cyril Ramaphosa ordered police and prosecutors to review unresolved murder and rape cases and made a plea to South African men to speak out against those guilty of harassment or abuse. British counter-terrorism police have confirmed that no improvised explosive devices were found in 3 vans that sparked a major security alert near an airbase in southern England at the weekend. However, officers said a quantity of petrol was discovered. 5 men who were arrested on suspicion of explosives and terror offences were released on bail on Monday. A renowned painting by the British Romantic artist J.M.W. Turner is going on display in Rome, the city that inspired it nearly 200 years ago. The artwork, titled Rome from Mount Aventine, features a panoramic view of the Italian capital. Here's Sarah Rainsford.
21: It's been called Turner's great love letter to Rome, a dreamy, golden-coloured landscape of the city viewed from the hills. Now, the oil painting that the artist began here in the 1820s has been returned to Rome and put on public display for the first time. The masterpiece was brought here by Sotheby's Auction House ahead of a sale later this year.
17: King Mohammed VI has appointed Fatima Ezzara El Mansouri as Morocco's first woman prime minister after her centrist party won the most votes in last week's parliamentary election. Ms. El Mansouri has been the mayor of Marrakesh for a number of years and also served as the housing minister in the previous government. Her Authenticity and Modernity party will have to try to build a coalition to govern. BBC News.
2: Welcome to Assignment from the BBC World Service with me, Antonia Bolingbroke-Kent. This is one of the remotest corners of Nepal, right on the country's northwestern border with Tibet. It's taken 4 days to get here from Kathmandu, and today I've been driven for 8 hours along rough, rocky tracks, through deep river valleys framed by towering Himalayan peaks and over a literally breathtaking 5,000-metre pass. I'm now on the Nepalese part of the Tibetan Plateau, the roof of the world. Just passing a herd of about 10 yaks, a few of them are galloping past us with their shaggy tails stuck straight in the air. They've got these magnificent horns, big muscular creatures. I'm on my way to the village of Halji, an isolated mountain community that's home to one of Nepal's oldest Buddhist monasteries. But the reason I'm going is because the village faces an existential threat from a melting glacier, something that's never felt more relevant given the devastating floods that happened to the east of here just a week ago. Now, whilst the scale of those floods was unprecedented, rising temperatures are destabilising the landscape across the high mountains of Asia. So, what's the future for Himalayan communities like Halji?
3: When the flood came in 2011, it was big, very big. We were really scared. Houses were swept away. Two of them were taken by the flood just down there. There were also five or six water mills along this river where we would grind barley, and they were swept away too. And the water came very close to the monastery. Everyone was terrified. Thank God the flood came during the day. If it had come during the night, I'm not sure what would have happened.
22: Paljor Tamang, a slight man of about 50, is the ward chair and headman of Halji, one of the three villages in the Limi Valley. He's standing beside the fast-flowing Halji River, which plunges down a steep-walled valley right past the village's 70 or so rough stone houses. There's no escape from nature here. Halji sits in a small green valley collared by forbidding 5,000-metre peaks, their flanks raked by landslides. And at the far end of the valley, past fields dotted with pink and white wildflowers, the Halji joins the larger Humla Karnali River. As a boy, Paljor remembers being able to see a glacier in the mountains just above the village, but now it's disappeared from view. And the more the glaciers melted, the more frequent the floods have become.
3: When the big floods came for the first time, I went up the mountain myself with two other guys to see what might be causing it. We followed the flooding river up the mountain, looking for the source. It was really tough. We knew we could die if we slipped and were taken by the river, but we were able to get to the top and take a few photos. We found there were a cluster of lakes up there, glacial lakes. And when these lakes overflow or when they burst, then the river floods. It becomes a torrent of water and rock.
22: There's no flood warning system for communities in the Limi Valley, but after the first big floods in 2011, the village got some funding from an NGO to build walls along the banks of the river. It's helped, but everyone knows they're still in a precarious position. Not only are the rivers swollen by glacial meltwater, but warming temperatures are also degrading the permafrost, which acts as a kind of glue, binding this landscape together.
3: There's three things that could happen at any time. First, there are these massive boulders which you see there in the valley. They fall from this side of the mountain and could hit the village at any time. Then over there to the south, there's been recent landslides just beyond the school and the Karnali River. If one comes down and blocks the Karnali River, it will flood the valley. And three, there is the threat from these glacial lakes in the mountains that might cause a flood at any time. So to live here is, in a way, to live in a state of constant fear.
22: In May 2025, a flash flood destroyed a number of houses in the neighbouring community of Til, and some families have since abandoned the village. I asked Paljo whether this and the recent floods in central Nepal have changed people's minds about staying here in Halji.
4: There is no immediate change in our thinking, but one day there could be a flood like that here. There's big glacial lakes up there, and the problem is there's a bit of mountain overhanging the lake on the left, and I'm worried that parts of the mountain could collapse into the lake and trigger something like we saw in Rasua, where there's a landslide and lots of debris, lots of water, ice and rock comes down.
22: Given all these dangers, why do you stay? What keeps you in Halji?
4: One is that we don't have the financial resources to move. And the second is the monastery. We rely on it. Because we don't get a lot of support from the state around here, if people get sick, need help, or even when there is a natural disaster, people just go and pray at the monastery. We believe that will save us.
22: Dressed in maroon robes and a down jacket, a boyish-faced monk called Kunchok is performing a puja, or ritual, in a shrine room dedicated to the goddess Achi, the protector of the village and this monastery. Kunchok must do this three-hour puja every day. In times of flood, the monks have chanted for days on end. For this is an incredibly special monastery, and every effort needs to be made to save it. The monastery is built like a fortress. It was around a central courtyard, on all sides these towering mountains. And it's on multiple levels, each level linked by these very steep ladders. Just stepping over the threshold onto a stone floor to the amazing main shrine room. And it's like walking into a jewel box. Every inch of it is painted and adorned. Silk hanging from the ceilings, the walls covered in these ancient fading frescoes blackened by a thousand years of incense and soot. And there is a magnificent golden statue of a seated Buddha-like figure, a god, framed by winged figures sitting on horses. It is absolutely staggeringly beautiful, and it feels so old.
6: This is one of the oldest surviving monasteries in all of Nepal, so it was built most likely in the 11th century.
22: That's my guide here, Sushan Bhattarai, a researcher working on the impact of climate change on Nepal's highland heritage.
6: So no monastery like this really exists. There are maybe one or two in India, but this is a monastery that has had an unbroken tradition of ritual and worship for the last 1,000 years. It's a type of ritual that you're not going to find anywhere else. And the wall paintings and frescoes that you see here have been undisturbed. And all of the statues and sculptures that are here were made here and continue to be here, which is quite rare in the Himalayan world.
22: So this is an irreplaceable cultural treasure that's importance goes way beyond the boundaries of this village or even Nepal.
6: Yeah, and I think the syncretic nature at which this monastery blends with the village, the way in which they are one, is something that you don't see anymore in the Himalayas because so many people have moved away. And the fact that the villagers feel such a strong responsibility and the monks will literally come in here at a time of flood, I think not just speaks to the age of the monastery, but the purpose of this monastery in the village.
22: I mean, it's the glue that holds the community together.
6: Right.
22: Just walking through Halji's Warana footpaths makes me feel out of breath, as you could probably hear, because we're at nearly 4,000 metres above sea level here. And Halji's houses, most as old as the monastery, are built cheek to cheek, as if the whole community was a single living organism. Prayer flags flutter from flat stone roofs. There's old ladies sitting, chatting and spinning their prayer wheels whilst looking after their grandchildren. And the busiest part of Halji is just outside the monastery, where there's a communal tap and occasional mobile reception. What's striking as I walk round the village is how few working-age people there are here. Halji seems to be populated by the very old and the very young. On the top floor of one of Halji's old stone houses, up two steep ladders, each carved from a single log. Chiring Puti sits on a low bench in a cosy room warmed by a yak dung fired stove.
0: As a child, we would collect firewood and do manual work. It could be hard, but it used to be fun too. But as I've gotten older, the kids are all getting educated, they're leaving the village to seek work or to study. And what worries me is that the younger generation aren't tied to the village in the same way as we are. And now too, there are more landslides, there are more floods. People are saying that there's a risk of living here. I don't know what's going to happen in the future.
22: Chiring is 65, her jet black hair reaching in a plait to her waist. She has five children. Most have left to get jobs in nearby Tibet or in Nepal's capital, Kathmandu. Now she looks after two grandchildren who remain in the village.
0: When I was a child, the river was just perfect. We used to have a lot of water mills, and the river would power the mills and be used for irrigation. The river would never burst its banks. But then, about 20 years ago, when I was around 45, the river started to become bigger, more powerful. More water came down. My house is quite close to the riverbank. And at times, the water has come right up to the walls. I'm worried that one day my home will be swept away, but I don't have the money to move.
22: Chiring knows the melting glaciers are a threat. But as they have no early warning system here, she and the other villagers watch for physical signs of a coming flood.
0: So whenever there's a lot of sunlight or whenever the sun is really strong, I'm terrified there will be another flood. And if the colour of the water changes, if it gets murkier, I'll also get really scared because that's sometimes a sign a flood could be on its way. So whenever the river looks like it's getting dangerous, I run up to my neighbour's house higher in the village. But it's really scary when you've got kids with you. And the only possession I would take is a special dress that means everything to me. So every day I go to the monastery to pray and light a butter lamp in the hope that the floods won't hit my house or hit the village. But it's a constant worry. One day earlier this year, the colour of the water changed. Big boulders started rolling down the river. That sound really terrified me. I thought it was happening again.
7: Why are you so determined to stay here in Halji?
0: The environment is clean and pure up here. That's one of the reasons. But the main reason is the monastery is here. And that's the main anchor. That's the reason I'm deciding to stay. No matter what happens, the goddess at the monastery always protects us.
7: Last week there were these terrible floods in central Nepal. How does that make you feel about staying here and about the danger of the melting glacier?
0: So I've seen the videos on social media. We are very similar to Rasua. And it's possible a flood like that will eventually come. If that happens, then it will take all of us, or we'll have to run. But where do we run to?
22: At the far end of the valley, past a giant prayer wheel kept spinning by the flow of water from the village spring, lies Halji's new school. Built with help from an NGO, it sits beside the Humla Karnali River, shadowed by huge mountains, their peaks veiled in cloud. This morning, 24 children in neat blue tracksuits are lined up for roll call. They sing the national anthem with gusto. And then march off to class, arms swinging. The children here are taught in the local language, Limi K. Spoken only in the Limi Valley, it's an archaic form of Tibetan, and this school plays a vital role in preserving it. Tashi Purbu is the English teacher.
8: Limi K. It is the local language. It is the very old form of Tibetan language, and it is mostly used in the Tibetan scriptures rather than Tibetan that we speak.
7: So it's not used in modern colloquial Tibetan, it's like an archaic form.
8: Yeah, surely.
7: And how many speakers of Limi K are there left?
8: We have just three village over here, and they are the only one who speaks.
7: So just the three villages in Limi Valley speak Limi K.
8: Yeah.
7: And one of those villages is already abandoned.
8: Yeah,
7: and
8: surely.
7: Till is emptying out.
8: Oh.
7: So really, Halji village is like the last bastion of the Limi K language.
8: Yeah, surely. It is so important that in local language, the Limi K is preserved over here. It will not be preserved in Tibetan schools. It will not be preserved in Nepal schools, definitely. That's why it is very important to us. It's exciting.
1: It's exciting.
8: To have a hobby.
1: To have a hobby.
8: Hobbies are. Lots of fun.
1: Lots of fun.
8: You can take photos.
1: You can take photos.
8: And build model.
1: And build model.
8: Planes.
1: Planes.
8: They are. Hobbies for everyone.
1: Hobbies for everyone.
7: Can I ask a few of them questions?
6: Yeah.
7: When you're older, do you have any dreams of what you'd like to be when you grow up?
5: Pilot.
7: A pilot? That's so cool.
5: Doctor.
8: Doctor.
5: Nurse.
7: To be a nurse, okay.
5: My name is Do Seongjuk. I am 9 years old.
7: And what would you like to do when you're older?
5: Big llama.
7: Excellent. So you're going to be a big llama and we can all come and get blessings from you.
22: Although the school is very near the village, some of the children stay during the week. After class, I meet Dawa, who manages the school's hostel, and he tells me that even here, there's a risk from the changing landscape.
8: Yeah, very recently, just a month ago, I must say, during the rainy season, I heard a very loud noise. It sounded like a very big airplane, a military airplane. It was a landslide which was coming from behind the school.
7: And how close to the school did the landslide come?
8: It's just 100 meters away from the school. It just stopped by the riverside. It was very dangerous and scary, and the kids were sleeping, and then I had to wake up the kids. And then it takes time to wake up the kids. It takes time to let the kids dress.
7: How do you feel about the future of Halji? Do you think people will still be here in 20 or 50 years' time?
8: In my instinct, this village will stay. But then it is so vulnerable.
10: If you look at those mountain corridors, Halji or Limi Valley in Humla, none of them are safe now.
22: Back in Kathmandu, I meet Arun Shrestha, a senior climate change specialist and one of Nepal's top glaciologists.
10: Climate change is very visible in this region. The warming here in past few decades have been at least 1.5 times faster than the global average.
22: Arun says that this is altering rainfall patterns, but its most visible impact is on what's known as the cryosphere.
10: There are three major components. One is glacier, other is snow cover, and third is permafrost. And we see these entities are rapidly changing, rapidly degrading.
7: What are the implications of that?
10: Basically, it's two extremes we are going to see, too much and too little water.
22: The glaciers of the Hindu Kush Himalaya contain the largest volume of ice on Earth outside the polar regions. They provide water for 240 million people in the region and almost 2 billion downstream. That's a quarter of humanity. Nepal's mountains alone have lost a third of their ice in just over 30 years. And at our current rate of global heating, 80% of Himalayan glaciers are projected to disappear by the end of the century. If that comes to pass, we'll all feel the consequences. But for those living in the mountains, this provides a more immediate, direct physical threat.
10: Because of rapid melting, reduced cryosphere can also create disasters like glacial lake outburst flood, rock ice collapse, avalanches of ice and snow, landslides. The frequency, magnitude of hazards are increasing.
22: Arun says that the recent Rasua floods were in large part caused by meltwater destabilising a huge part of rock and glacier, which then broke off, falling over a kilometre into the river valley below.
10: This Rasua flood is a flood of unimaginable dimension. You know, never in our living memory of several generations, I would say even, had experienced that sort of flood which went as far as 170 kilometers downstream and still caused damages. So that is a very clear example of what changing glacier environment can do. And this is not an isolated event. Every year, there is something happening in different river valleys. It's not just Raswa, it's almost everywhere.
22: While these devastating floods may have disappeared from the headlines in other countries, in Nepal, the cost is still being felt and will be for years to come.
7: It's been a couple of weeks since the floods, but here at the main teaching hospital in Kathmandu, the wall is still covered in hundreds of missing person posters. Very young, very old. There's whole families photographed together. It's really overwhelming to see all these faces. You think that every single one of these posters represents a life potentially lost and a family destroyed. And this is just a fraction of the thousands of people still missing.
22: Back in Halji, both Paljor and Shiring, like millions across the Himalayas, know that they're living under a ticking time bomb. But they pray that their village, their monastery, will be spared.
4: Our traditions and cultures are unique, but now, slowly, slowly, they're being eroded. We're doing all we can to keep things going, but I'm worried that this community, this culture, this religion that we've had here in the Limi Valley for 1,000 years might disappear.
0: We've all been talking about the floods, and if a big one was to come, at least the kids who've left the village would be safe. We grandmothers have decided that we will never leave, so the only thing we can do is to try and be a better person than we were yesterday and pray at the monastery and do our rituals. But we know that one day there will be a big flood, a big landslide, and that is how it will end for us.

0: get.
1: This episode of Assignment was presented by me, Antonia Bolingbroke-Kent. The producer was Alex Last.
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3: I'm Tulip Mazumdar, and in 2014, I was sent to Guinea to cover the West African Ebola outbreak.
4: This is the beginning. We cannot take a back step.
3: By 2016, that epidemic had killed over 11,000 people.
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3: Now I'm reconnecting with those who are on the front line fighting this invisible enemy.
4: I work for my conscience to serve my country and humanity.
3: And with a new outbreak elsewhere on the continent, have we learnt enough to stop the spread this time around?
6: What we're up against is decades of conflict, violence, a distrust in international organisations.
2: West Africa's Ebola outbreak, 10 years on. Thursday at 1:30 and 8:30 GMT.
7: Today on Tech Life on the BBC World Service, a security company tells us how it was able to make a Chinese AI model break its own rules.
8: This is an example of the model trying to manipulate or socially engineer the user to conduct cyber attacks.
7: The creator of an indie game, a decade in the making, and new tech to help women give birth more safely. That's all to come after the latest world news.
9: BBC News with Sue Montgomery. English football's Premier League has accused Manchester City of using sham contracts to disguise secret funding of more than $1 billion. The league confirmed that City had been found guilty on all charges of breaching the competition's financial rules. Donald Trump has ruled out any sort of joint venture with China in AI. The US president said that would amount to giving away secrets to America's main economic rival. The new British Prime Minister, Andy Burnham, has set out a series of ambitious changes. These include support for electoral reform, a debate on the UK's relationship with the EU, and greater state control of the economy. The South African government says it's urgently working on measures to combat gender-based violence. The announcement follows the discovery between July and September of at least 11 bodies of murdered women near Johannesburg. The head of the UN peacekeeping mission in the Democratic Republic of Congo has said diplomatic efforts to end the conflict in the east are making progress, but they're not enough. James Swan warned there was still intense fighting and a deepening humanitarian crisis. More than 100 Israeli settlers have attacked a Palestinian village in the occupied West Bank, preventing the return of a family who'd been forced to flee their home. Morocco is its first woman prime minister. She's Fatima Zahra El Mansouri, whose centrist party won the most votes in last week's parliamentary election. A renowned painting by the British artist J.M.W. Turner is going on display in Rome, the city that inspired it nearly 200 years ago. The artwork, Rome from Mount Aventine, features a panoramic view of the Italian capital. BBC News.
7: Welcome to Tech Life on the BBC World Service, the programme about how tech affects all of us around the world. It's never been more important to ensure that advanced AI models have safety guardrails. We'll hear from researchers who say they persuaded a Chinese AI model to ignore its own rules, a process known as jailbreaking.
8: The jailbreaks we discovered within the Kimi models were highly concerning from a security perspective, due to the potential of hackers exploiting these models to conduct cyber attacks.
7: Shona McCallum looks at tech to help women giving birth.
10: Forceps definitely have their place and can be very life-saving, but they really haven't changed much in the last 400 years. There is very few things in medicine that, if we go back to 400 years, in any other aspect of medicine, that is almost exactly the same.
7: And the celebrated game designer, Jonathan Blow, talks to TechLife's Laura Kress about his 10-year quest to build a new game entirely from scratch.
11: Some people decide what to make based on what's practical or what makes business sense or things like that. And that would lead you to think about things like, oh, well, we only need to make a game of a certain size. It's never been the way that I think,

0: Last week, we looked ahead to the meeting between China's President Xi and Donald Trump, where the topic of AI safety was expected to be discussed. In the end, the US got two giant pandas for one of its zoos, but not much else, many observers felt. This is CBS's Wei Zhejiang.
1: Chinese President Xi Jinping left Washington without any major deals or an agreement on AI. Trump said Xi seemed to like his idea of calling it super intelligence. That would be super. Everyone last night agreed, he posted.
0: Well, they did agree to establish a channel for handling AI-related incidents. But all this has done little to quell anxiety among some about companies losing control of AI systems. And as we record this, OpenAI has just announced it will not release its newest model due to safety concerns.
2: The announcement came hours before OpenAI's annual developers conference, which starts later today. And as the AI industry faces intensifying concerns surrounding the safety of advanced models.
0: Well, existential questions about AI, or if you prefer, superintelligence, continue to be supersized. Well, today we're talking about an arguably more realistic risk. Not superintelligent AI, but people. Those intent on misusing AI and causing harm to us. In particular, the risk that people might be able to trick an AI model into ignoring safety guardrails, a process called jailbreaking. Our focus will be Kimi, produced by a leading Chinese AI company called Moonshot AI. In a blog post earlier this month, an AI security company called MindGuard said that using the chat interface on Kimi.com, it had jailbroken two versions of the model. It had persuaded them to respond to questions about a variety of risky topics, including discussing assassination methods and how to make the chemical weapon, sarin. Peter Garrigan is the founder of MindGuard and a professor in the computing department at Lancaster University in the UK.
3: These jailbreaks have ranged from providing instructions on how to create weapons, but also leak information about its computing system and its operation.
4: You mentioned a couple of the malicious things it did. One was to lay out the steps to creating chemical weapons.
3: That's right. So, for those who've spent the last few years in AI security and safety research, jailbreaking isn't a new concept. That, yes, the most classic examples are things like how to make meth and build a bomb. What's different about this jailbreak is A, once the jailbreak works, it will talk about any topic and it will be inventive and creative. Normally jailbreaks, they're very targeted. Like you're really getting to coerce it to talk about this thing. It would freely offer up information about these topics and other ones as well.
0: MindGuard admit they haven't verified if all the model's troubling answers would work in practice. It's outside their areas of expertise. But they do have expertise in cybersecurity and how hackers might use such a jailbreak concerned them. Here's Peter Garrigan again.
3: So in the case of Kimi 2.6, we discovered within the Kimi model that it can run a programming language called Python, and it allows it then to execute any type of code. It could be normal code, or in this case, it could be malicious code. Combined with the fact that we could also connect to the external internet. So when you combine an attacker can create any type of code and run it and connect to servers, this is a recipe for conducting cyber attacks.
4: You also observed some quite advanced behavior from the other model that seemed to be susceptible to the jailbreak.
3: So with Kimi 3 Swarm, we attempted to propagate the jailbreak to other accounts within Kimi.com, but encountered a stumbling block where it needs a phone number code to authenticate and create the account. When it failed to do this, it tried to persuade the user on its own volition to give it the code or register by email. This is worrying because this is an example of the model trying to manipulate or socially engineer the user to conduct cyber attacks. But also it shows an example of how the models, if they can't meet their goal, try to circumvent it.
4: And that's at the root of some of the problems we've seen with AI agents from some of the big American firms.
3: You could say it's not the technology's fault. The technology is being built to achieve goals. So in some situations. That's really good in terms of new science and finding things humans miss. But also the double-edged sword here is that it can be used to conduct cyber attacks.
0: So what do Moonshot, the company behind Kimi AI, have to say? Well, at the end of July, MindGuard first sent a cybersecurity-focused email to Moonshot, notifying them of the jailbreak of Kimi 2.6. But they didn't get a response. On September the 12th, MindGuard published a blog on the jailbreak. And since being contacted by the BBC, Moonshot is now communicating with MindGuard about the jailbreak. The company sent us this statement, read by a BBC colleague.
5: MindGuard shared further details with us on Thursday, September 24th. We are still discussing the specific details with MindGuard while conducting an internal review. As an open-weight model developer, Moonshot AI welcomes third-party input as a key pillar to building better and safer AI.
0: So what can be done about jailbreaking? We've looked at Kimi here, but many believe all large language models, including from the top US firms, are potentially vulnerable to jailbreaking given enough time. That's something I put to Peter Garrigan.
4: I think the AI Security Institute in the UK, which is created by the UK government, they've tested most of the major models, and they report that they've been able to jailbreak all of them given enough effort. Is this a problem that can be fixed?
3: If you look at the mechanics of how these AI models work, no. So they are getting harder, but the fundamental design of these AI models means they can and will be jailbroken. But it doesn't mean you should do anything about it. It's a balance between good safety design of AI models, thinking very carefully about how they're used, detection of when things are being tampered with, and if problems are found, they're taken seriously and actually fixed.
4: Are you concerned that having revealed this, people might be able to repeat what you've done?
3: So first thing is that we do not give the full attacks of how it works, mostly the outcomes we've disclosed to the vendors. Second one is any security research will tell you, you cannot have security by hiding things. You have to make it transparent. You have to find the problems and allow you to fix the problems.
0: But back to that meeting between the US and China. In last week's Tech Life, we spoke to Rebecca Archisati, an expert on the Chinese tech scene at the Mercator Institute for China Studies. She told us China does have heavy oversight of its AI models, but its priorities are different to many countries in the West when it comes to AI safety.
6: China is in a very good place when it comes to controlling for risks like information manipulation, incidents with data protection, cybersecurity, and such things. They're way less equipped with tools that enable them to watch out for risks like AI systems replicating themselves, AI agents running out of control. That is something that is a new aspect of China's AI governance debate. The government is becoming more worried about those risks, but it doesn't mean that they have the regulatory structures in place already to deal with them.
0: Many people hope for multinational regulation, but Professor Alan Woodward, a cybersecurity expert at the University of Surrey in the UK, thinks that's unlikely to be the solution.
7: I think we've got to accept we live in a world where there are two AI superpowers, and you might be able to regulate, you might be able to do something in America, but what can you do about China? And there's the added problem with the Chinese models, in most of them the so-called open weight models, and that they will give you the model and you can then run it yourself. Now, that, you know, it's going to take a lot of computing power to do it, but someone with sufficient resources could take one of those models and start doing some of these types of things as well. Are you going to be able to have international regulation? No, it's not going to work. I mean, it's taken us decades to agree on the format of telephone numbers. But what it does mean is that you need everybody to have access. You need the defenders to have access, as well as the attackers, to these models, because it does look like they will be abused and misused. So we need the defenders to have access.
0: Alan Woodward there. Well, is he right to be pessimistic about the prospect of international agreements on AI? If you've a view on that or how to keep AI safe, do get in touch. We'll give our contact details out in a bit. You're listening to Tech Life on the BBC World Service with me, Chris Vallance, and with you, our listeners. Last week, we heard about some of the latest innovations from the organisation in charge of world cricket, including tech to translate commentary into different languages. Well, that sparked a WhatsApp message from Randy Boa Amponsem from Ghana, who said, "I don't know much about cricket, but I know more about football. I've watched football in three languages, English, Spanish and Arabic, and what I can say is the commentary is all about the connection with the one watching, not the language. An example is like listening to music in a different language. If the vibe is there, you don't bother much with the translation." Well, thank you, Randy. You make a good point. And as I remember, Finn Bradshaw of the ICC, who we interviewed for that story, thought it would be a long time before AI could replace the very human connections we get from the very best sports commentators. Well, do you agree? If you'd like to share a thought on that or anything you hear on Tech Life, you can email us at techlife@bbc.co.uk, or you can WhatsApp us either a text or a voice note to +44 330 1230 320. Please do tell us your name and where in the world you are. Still to come, the man who spent 10 years on his latest game.
8: We as designers have to go, like, chart out for the player the map of all the cool ideas and make sure that we go to all these places. Because otherwise, if we don't do that, then you play the game and you feel like stuff's missing.
0: We spent the start of this program delving into some of the fears about AI. But here's a

0: for it would help mothers and babies around the world.
1: 7-month-old Maeve doesn't know it yet, but the way she came into the world was rather unusual. When her mum, Nia, went into labour, she'd spent months planning for every possibility. One thing she'd hoped to avoid was an assisted birth.
2: We'd done some antenatal classes so that we could learn all about our options for, you know, what we wanted the birth to be like, and I'd come up with a birth plan that was pretty flexible. I would have loved a water birth. However, the other things that I didn't really want is an assisted birth or an emergency C-section.
1: But after 70 hours in labour, things weren't going to plan.
2: It was a really long, hard labour. And then by the time we got to the push-in, it felt like there was not much happening. I was trying my best. Nothing was really happening. I could feel her inch down slightly, but it just wasn't going where we needed it to go.
1: Nia isn't alone. Around 1 in 8 births in the UK require some form of assistance during delivery. Doctors at the Royal London Hospital recommended something Nia had never even heard of.
2: I remember saying, huh? I've only heard about forceps or ventouses. And I thought I'd done all of my research and, like, you know, covered all bases beforehand. So I was a bit thrown off.
3: She's got a contraction. I just gently pull.
1: The device is called the Odon Assist. It's designed for assisted vaginal births, when labour has stalled and a baby needs help to be delivered. Rather than using metal forceps or suction, it uses a soft inflatable cuff designed to help the baby through the birth canal. Before it was ever used on a patient, researchers spent years testing it using specifically designed mannequins fitted with pressure sensors.
4: So you can see from here, we've gone from a tiny little viewing window through to a larger viewing window.
1: Dr. Joanna Crofts is a consultant obstetrician at the Bristol NHS Foundation Trust.
4: From 2015 to 2018, we did over 2,800 simulations of birth and sort of developing our instructions for use so that we knew that when we went into the clinical studies, we knew as much about it as possible before we used it for the first time in a real birth.
1: Those simulations suggested the device spread pressure more evenly across a baby's head. Traditional forceps and vacuum cups can sometimes leave babies bruised. It can also cause injury to mothers.
4: If you look at forceps, and forceps definitely have their place and can be very life-saving, but they really haven't changed much in the last 400 years. There is very few things in medicine, if we go back to 400 years, in any other aspect of medicine that is almost exactly the same.
1: After years of development and testing, the next challenge is getting the device into hospitals.
5: We're going to do some training on instrumental birth.
1: They're doing a simulation at the Royal London Hospital.
6: I think we can use a device called an Odon Assist.
1: Here's Dr. Eleanor Bard, an obstetrician and gynaecologist at Barts Health NHS Trust.
6: It's a plastic device with an inflatable cuff that sits around the baby's head, and then we use it to guide the baby out.
7: It doesn't suffocate my baby.
6: So it doesn't suffocate your baby. It's a very safe procedure, okay. But as with any procedure, there are some risks involved.
1: Dr. Marcus Cabera-Dandy has been using the device.
8: We have fed back through groups in the UK, groups across Europe, as to best techniques and how to develop practice. For instance, in the assist trials, it took them a while to actually learn that you have to put the device on with a contraction. Once they did that, the success rate of the device went up. Similarly with us, we have found that a few little tips and tricks and technique of how to put the device over the baby's head, that has also improved our success rate. And we're constantly feeding back so that we can learn and teach the trainees that are coming through about these tips and tricks so that hopefully when they first attempt the birth, they will be successful as well.
1: It's still early days, but after decades with little change in assisted childbirth, doctors hope it could offer women another option when labour doesn't go to plan.
2: If the Odon Assist was, you know, available to me, I would definitely choose it again. It was very controlled.
1: Whether the Odon Assist becomes a standard tool in delivery remains to be seen, but for Nia and Maeve, it was a positive outcome.
2: The fact that Maeve came out unscathed completely is a huge plus, and then had no kind of like feeding issues or anything like that that we had to take care of was a huge plus to us. And obviously at that point, that's all you want, is your baby safe in your arms. And it was relatively quick, it was painless for her, it was controlled for me, and the recovery was great.
0: And that was Tech Life's Shona McCallum reporting there.

0: Now to video games. And making video games can be a difficult business, but it's still pretty uncommon for one to take a decade to create. Jonathan Blow, an award-winning American developer known for making genre-defining puzzle games, is about to release his latest, The Order of the Sinking Star, which he's been working on since 2016. TechLife's Laura Kress has played it and also spoken to Jonathan. So what's this game all about, Laura?
1: It's a very interesting concept, really. As you say, it is a puzzle game, but the idea is that it has four distinct worlds.
2: Avoid the West until you are ready for a serious challenge.
1: And it's a type of puzzle called a soccer band puzzle, which is played from a top-down perspective. The player moves around a grid, but things get more complicated as things go on. It uses these four distinct worlds, then the puzzles eventually collide, the puzzle systems collide. And so you can see it gets quite complicated quite quickly.
3: Seems like a place they want me to notice.
4: Have you any idea where we are?
5: I was about to ask you the same thing.
1: Now, I have only played 2 hours of this game, and I say only, that normally would be quite a lot, but actually Jonathan did tell me that it could take you 500 hours to complete the game. So I feel I've enjoyed a little aspect of it, a small amount of it, and so far I'm really intrigued by it.
0: So not something to try and squeeze into
1: no.
0: a lunch hour. So look, why does an indie game like this matter, and why is it taking so long?
1: So I think part of that reason is the name attached to it, Jonathan Blow. He's quite a renowned game designer in the industry. He's a prominent figure, particularly in this indie game space, which is more, you know, smaller developers, often doing very experimental, creative stuff. And he was one of those people really pushing the genre, different puzzle genres with his game, first of all, Braid. He also made a game after that, which is, again, pretty critically acclaimed, called The Witness. And each of them quite experimental and unusual. And I think what's also interesting with this one is he also made his own programming language to go with it from scratch, and game engine, which a game engine being essentially a software framework which developers use to streamline the process. A lot of developers use something called Unreal or Unity, which are pre-built engines, but he decided to do all of this from scratch. That's partly why he said it took him so long to create this. But I did ask him, really, considering he said, you know, to fully complete this game, it's going to take 500 hours. You know, why did he want to maybe create a game that not everyone's even going to finish?
6: Some people decide what to make based on what's practical or what makes business sense, or things like that. And that would lead you to think about things like, oh, well, we only need to make a game of a certain size. It's never been the way that I think. Usually with my games, I mean, I want them to be fun and interesting for people, but I don't want them to just be that, because there's a lot of games that are just like Call of Duty is trying to be fun, but they're for the most part not going to like break big new ground in the shooter genre, right? You need some other game to do that that's willing to take more experiments. But it's an experiment that I hope will be really interesting for players and give them something new.
1: Is that part of the reason? It's obviously been 10 years since The Witness then. Is this part of the reason why it's taken, you know, another decade to make this game?
6: Yeah. So unfortunately, if you're going to do ideas right, sometimes you have to commit, right? In the industry, a lot of the time people will scope down their game, right? They'll say, well, this was too much. We have to get rid of 2/3 of the good ideas and just do other stuff. And for this idea to be done well, we as designers have to go like chart out for the player the map of all the cool ideas and make sure that we go to all these places. Also, though, you know, we made a new game engine in a new programming language.
1: Yes.
6: That took some time as well. So
1: why build that then? Why build your own programming language and game engine?
6: I like to do that stuff, you know, and there are lots of programmers who like to do that stuff, and they actually get very little chance to nowadays, which is not to say that those engines are bad. Like Unreal Engine is quite interesting and does a lot of cool stuff.
1: What are some of those things then you think it does a bit better than Unreal or any of those other engines?
6: There's a few specific systems where we did something very exact for the kind of scene that we have. Like we have some levels that are in a cave, and we want to shine lights on it, but it's not sunlight, it's like localized light sources, and is a puzzle game. So it's very important to me when we art direct, especially, but also just when we design, that people's attention goes to the right places. Because a puzzle could be really hard or really easy, depending on if the salient things for solving the puzzle are correctly visible and calling attention to themselves. And then it just, I would look at these levels with these like weird modeled lighting, and I'd be like, I hate this. You're just trying to do the small subset of things that you care about for your game.
1: You know, do you think of AI, do you think it allows more people to have the potential to create more original projects, or is it just allowing people to create more projects?
6: I am a lot more skeptical about AI than a lot of people, which isn't to say that I don't think it's an interesting technology. It is. You know, a program for a game or anything else is complicated. It's a very intricate system where a lot of things all have to be synchronized. Right? That's the main challenge of game programming, right? It's not just having the idea and typing it in. It's like it has to work with this other big system that's already there. And AI is just not very good at that part. I just keep saying, like, guys, if you're saying you're 10 times as productive and it's been 3 years, you should have been able to do 30 years of work. So where's this output of 30 years of work? And I don't see it yet.
0: Jonathan Blow there, ending that report by Laura Kress. I must admit, it's kind of amazing creating his own game engine. I mean, I've played around with Unity. It was hard enough to get my head around it, let alone try and make a replacement. Laura, thanks so much for joining us.
1: Thank you.
0: Well, another puzzling edition of Tech Life has almost completed the final level. If you've an idea for a piece of tech or a story to feature in a future show, do get in touch. Or maybe you have a personal experience with tech you'd like to share. You can email us at techlife@bbc.co.uk or WhatsApp us on +44 330 1230 320. Today's Tech Life was produced by Imran Rahman Jones and presented by me, Chris Vance.
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18: The Bible, from cover to cover, makes it absolutely clear that history is going to come to an end one day, that Jesus is coming back to take his children home and to punish the wicked, that the second coming of Jesus will end the world as we know it, that just as the first coming of Jesus, the Christ, it was a historic event, so will the second coming going to be a historic event. The doctrine of the second coming of Christ is a vital, important part of the gospel. Every detail in the Bible regarding the second coming of Christ will be fulfilled with the minutest details and the most meticulous precision. Just like the first coming of the Lord fulfilled all the prophetic pronouncement about his first coming that we see in the Old Testament, so will the second coming will fulfill all the prophetic pronouncement. Therefore, anyone who denies or obscures or misinterprets or abandons the truth of the second coming of Christ will be severely judged. At the end of the Bible, the very last book, in the book of Revelation, chapter 22, verses 18 and 19, the Apostle John said, "I testify to everyone who hears the words of this book. If anyone adds to them, God will add to him the plagues that are written in this book. And if anyone takes away from the words of this book of prophecy, God will take away his part in the tree of life and from the holy city which are written in this book." Beloved, listen to me. Most of you know that Christians are divided on the minute details about the second coming of Christ. They're divided over, you know, the rapture or the thousand-year reign or the tribulation. Is it mid? Is it past? Is it post? Is it present? It's pre? All of that. All of that. And I'll tell you, I have studied all these different positions because they're held by some people I love and respect. They're people who love God and love the Word of God. But I came to my own solid conclusion. I believe that's of the Lord and a conviction from the Word of God. My own conclusion is this: I must live every day in a state of readiness. Whether I go to him first or he comes back to take me home first, I'm a happy camper either way. I have, and I tell the Lord this literally every day, I have my spiritual bags packed and ready. He can call me home anytime, or he can come back anytime. I will not waste my time. I will not waste my life arguing and debating the finer points about the return of Christ. Please hear me right. I think in this passage here, the Lord Jesus Christ is far more concerned about those who will get so bogged down with this life that they will totally forget about his second coming. Let's look at Luke chapter 12, verse 35. "Be dressed and ready and keep your lamps lit." Now, this is more of an interpretation really than even translation. Because in the literal translation, it says, "Gird your loins." Well, that language comes from the time of Jesus when men and women wore flowing robes, long kaftans or whatever. And they are wonderful if you're sitting there and leisurely kind of having a conversation. But they're not very good when you are doing some manual work or in the battlefield. They're going to get in the way. They're going to trip you, and you're going to fall and stumble all over the place. So what he's saying literally is you take these up and you tuck them into your belt. You tuck them into the sash, and so that you are free to move and not be hampered. He is taking this image and applies it to the mind. You see, our mind, visualize this with me, it's like a free-flowing robe. They get all over the place, right? We get all sorts of distractions, a lot of things that can trip us up in our walk and in anticipation of the coming of Christ. I've always been an ADD. I'm still an ADD. Thank God they did not discover Ritalin back then. It would have slowed me down. And so what I need to do is to tuck in these flowing robes in my head, all these distracting thoughts that go through my head. I need to put these distractions away. I need to get some spiritual Ritalin into my head. And the psalmist says, unite my heart, unite my mind, unite my mind. So keep it from distraction of the fear of you or the worship of you. Now, whether things that are trying to weigh us down in terms of our circumstances or issues of life, we need to be tucked them away so that we keep our focus on the coming of Christ. We keep our focus on that great day. Let everything you do, let every decision you make, let every lifestyle choice be motivated with that day in mind. Also said, keep your lamp lit. Still same verse, 35. Again, this language comes from the time of Jesus, where they would have lamps or candles or torches where they lit up and be able to go around in the dark and see where they're going. That's what the purpose of the lamp is. And this is a figure of speech for knowledge. Knowledge. But it's not enough to have just head knowledge. That's not what he's talking about. You need to be watchful of where you're heading, where you're walking, how you're living, where you're going. Make sure that your knowledge of the coming of Christ motivates your life, keeps you in a state of watchfulness, keeps you in a state of preparedness, that you're not going to be surprised when he comes. In Matthew 25, the Lord Jesus Christ tells us a parable of 10 bridesmaids. 5 had oil in their lamps, and as soon as the bridegroom came, they were ready. The others were not. First, our minds should not be distracted. Secondly, our lamps should have oil and lit up. Thirdly, verses 36 to 38, you are to be a faithful servant. What are the descriptions of a faithful servant? The Lord Jesus Christ himself tells us here. And the reason he uses the imagery of a Jewish wedding, because a Jewish wedding, not like ours, you know, here you come at 6 o'clock and the reception is 7 till 9 or whatever. Now, a Jewish wedding just went on and on and on, days. They never knew when it starts and they never knew when it's finished. That's the image here. They understood that. And so they're always ready. Whenever the bridegroom comes, they're ready to go on and have a party, right? That uncertainty was not going to put off a faithful servant. He's going to be dressed and ready with his lamp ready. No matter what time of night the master shows up, the faithful servant not only dressed and ready and lamp lit, but he's ready to go.
19: My beloved friends, you know, as I get on the road and I meet so many of you, and you tell me how long you have been watching or listening to Leading the Way for years, and you've wanted to give 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I have no financial consideration with Leading the Way whatsoever. I give it all of my time now, full time, literally. 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I encourage you to give right now. You won't regret it. In fact, it will bring you great joy to know that your dollars are impacting lives. Visit ltw.org for details. That's ltw.org. Thank you in advance. God bless.
18: You know, in my previous life, I traveled overseas a great deal. And I would literally jam my travel, and I would go around the world. I'd make 7 country stops and try to be home within 10 days. I don't want to stay away from home more than 10 days. But the greatest joy is when I come home and my family expecting me. And the joy that they have for my arrival, it's indescribable. And that kind of a similar image here, verse 38. It would be good for those servants whose master found them ready. They're not just dressed and they're not just have the lamps lit, but they're ready. And it doesn't matter what time, whether it is the second watch or the third watch. What is that? The second watch was from 10 p.m. to 2 a.m. The third watch was from 2 a.m. to 6 a.m. What do you call that? The graveyard shift. This tells us that there is a special blessing all its own that is reserved for those who are waiting for the Lord. Isn't that amazing? Those who are ready are neither the ones who put on the white robes and head for the mountains, setting dates, nor the ones who are so bogged down in this life and the affairs of this life and the circumstances of this life that they have not thought of the return of Christ. Neither of them. Neither of them. Well, brothers and sisters in Christ, we are to be dressed and ready mentally, emotionally, spiritually, and in every way. Then our lamp is lit, constantly witnessing the light of Christ, awake, not asleep. And fourthly, the owner of the house is constantly alert. Look at verses 39 and 40. You know, in the Middle East, back then and even now, most break-ins do not happen in the daytime. Because now in our culture, you know, most people are out in the daytime. Now, over there, somebody's in the house. So the robbers don't come in the daytime. They only come at night when everybody's asleep. And they come in and out and take whatever they came in to take and then run. And that is why Jesus said about his return, to some people, is going to be like a thief in the night. Totally unaware. They did not have a clue. They're not thinking about it. They did not know that sometime during their sleep, he's going to sneak in. If the owner of the house knew exactly what time or what hour the thief is coming, he'll be up all night and ready to defend his family, ready to defend his possessions. And that is why often the man of the house kind of hardly slept. And the Bible talks about the shepherd, you know, the good shepherd. Actually, to this day, he'll sleep with one eye closed, one eye open, because he wants to defend the sheep. Robbers do not send you a postcard and say to you, on such and such night, we're going to be visiting in your neighborhood. Just want you to know, please place all your valuables in a place where I can get in and out and get them very quickly. No, no, no, that does not happen. Thieves always silently, stealthily, undetected. The goal is to come on the inside and leave very quickly. Nobody notices. There's another imagery the Lord gives us in Matthew 24 and 25. Another imagery, and I'm going to explain the two for you in a minute, and it's going to make you rejoice. And that is the imagery of an expectant mom who's experiencing labor pain. Don't miss this. Don't miss this. Very important. Because there is a great deal of difference between the thief coming suddenly, totally unexpectedly, in the middle of the night, and an expectant mom experiencing labor pains. is about to give birth. The thief is totally unexpected. The labor pains, while they come suddenly, but they are certainly expected. Why? Because the expectant mom had months to think about it and plan for that happy event. And that is why I am absolutely convinced that to the non-believers or to the professing Christians, for those who are bogged down with this life and the affairs of this life, those who have rejected biblical truth, the day of the Lord is going to be like a thief in the night. But for those who are waiting, those who are expecting, it's going to be like labor pain. The ones to whom it's going to be like a thief in the night, they haven't given a thought about eternity. They haven't given a thought about where they're going to spend eternity. It's just not their focus. These people are too busy building their nest egg here on earth. They are too distracted by too many responsibilities. They are so concerned of what people think of them. They are so worried about this planet Earth and ignore the fact that the Bible said it's not only going to burn down, but even the elements going to burn. They have places to go and people to see. They're busy. But those who love Jesus, those who are waiting for the return of Christ, those who live expectantly of the return of Christ, those who are prepared for the return of Christ, they are prepared mentally, they are prepared emotionally, they are prepared spiritually. To them, it is not going to be like a thief in the night, but it's like a pregnancy that culminates in labor pains and the happy moment of birth. Labor pains are expected as inevitable. Amen. We do not know exactly when the labor pains are going to begin, but we're waiting for them. We're waiting for them. We know they're coming. We don't know when and how, but we know they're coming. And that is why a pregnant mother is described as expecting. Expecting. And we, the believers in the Lord Jesus Christ, are living this life expecting. But there's more. There's more. Labor pains, which are painful, and they're painful to experience, they announce the joyful deliverance. The thief in the night brings calamity and disaster, and that is why it's going to be a day of judgment for those who have rejected Christ, those who refuse to believe, those who profess Christians but never believe the doctrine of the second coming. But labor pains brings rejoicing and a new life, which we will experience. Not so the thief. Beloved, when the day of the Lord comes, it is my prayer. It is my prayer that you be ready, be expecting, be prepared. Not will be to you like a thief in the night, a day of judgment. Always be ready, dressed and ready. Always be prepared. Always serving and giving and expectant of that day. Always working with that day in mind. Verses 41 to 48. There is consequences for the state of readiness. Peter asks the question, verse 41. Lord, are you telling this parable to us, the 12, or are you telling it to everybody else? He did not answer his question directly, but indirectly he gives him another parable. First he said, the faithful believers who are ready for the return of Christ are going to be uniquely blessed. There is a blessing with the name written on it. So Paul, out of the five crowns in the Bible, out of the five crowns, he said there's one crown that is specifically dedicated and will be given to all those who love his appearing. But the unfaithful servants, those who are not ready for the return of Christ, they will be judged. They will be judged. But that's not all. The unfaithful person who becomes an abuser, listen to me, we talk a lot about abuse, who becomes an abuser of both the divine stewardship, the divine trust that was placed in our hand. And abusing of human beings who are under their authority, misleading them and misguiding them, they will be judged more severely. You notice there's a degree of punishment. Listen to me. God is not a communist. He's not going to deal the judgment exactly the same for everybody, nor is he going to deal the reward the same for every one of his faithful people. It's going to be a degrees of it. The unfaithful, professing Christian who only want to please themselves, unfaithful, professing Christians who are unfaithful stewards with their life, unfaithful, professing Christians who live under the illusion they have plenty of time to get right with God, to do things for God before He returns, they're going to be in deep trouble. They're going to be in deep trouble, but somehow to a lesser degree than those of us who are in leadership. Why do you think I weep when I hear that some of the great men of God who preach the gospel turn their back on the gospel, apologize for preaching the gospel? It tears me up. In fact, Paul uses very similar imagery here in 1 Thessalonians chapter 5, 1 Thessalonians 5, verses 4 all the way to 11. Paul said, the unprepared person is like living in a state of darkness, drunkenness, and sleep. Now, the three imageries he gives us here. Darkness, drunkenness, and sleep. All three of those leave us incapable of seeing, hearing, or responding to our surroundings. Beloved, the only cure for darkness is light. The light of Christ. The only cure for drunkenness is sobriety, and the only cure for sleep is being awake. Living in the light, living soberly, living awake, fully awake, describes the believer who lives in obedience to the Word of God. Don't miss verse 48. The degree of judgment upon the professing Christians who are unprepared is directly related to the degree of their knowledge of the truth. That is why it's heartbreaking when somebody had known the knowledge of the truth and then they turn their back on it. And that is why James, the half-brother of Jesus, says that the judgment upon preachers and teachers and leaders is going to be far worse than just the average unfaithful Christian. I pray to God that we, everyone, every one of us, let's live our lives being dressed and ready, lamps lit, staying awake, making all your decisions with that day in mind. Can I get an amen?
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4: When the bottom drops out of life, who do you listen to? Sometimes the worst advice comes from the people who love us most. And that's where we find Job today. He's lost nearly everything and the counsel starts pouring in. Some of it sincere, some of it wrong, but all of it is well-meaning. Hi, I'm Clayton Bjellin, and today on Insight for Living, Chuck Swindoll walks us through the lessons Job learned in the middle of his suffering, about discernment, about sound theology, and about the friends who simply show up and sit with us. First, we begin with prayer.
5: Been a busy week, Lord. We've been engaged in family life. We've been in touch with friends and co-workers at our employment. We've driven many miles. We've passed the nights, some fretfully, some calmly and at peace. We've taught a group of students here at the church through the latter half of the week. We've encountered surprises. We've dealt with the predictable, the inevitable, and the week has run its course. How grateful we are, free of some disaster that could have leveled us, and your peace has been our habitation and the source of our comfort. Thank you for your grace. We haven't deserved your peace, but you've given it. We don't deserve your favor, but you pour it out. But a few have been struck deeply with surprises and sudden, unexpected trials. You've been there through all of that too. Perhaps to them more than any other, this section will speak, but ultimately to all of us. So give us ears to hear, eyes to see, minds to track with you what you have preserved through the centuries for us. Teach us through the promise of your word that whatever was written in earlier times was written for our learning, that we through patience and comfort in the scriptures might have hope. Hope. What a great thing is hope. Thank you for those who wear the uniform, and today and tomorrow especially, we thank you for each woman and man, each brave soldier, sailor, marine, aviator, those who serve in whatever capacity, on the seas, on the land, in the air, places at home, and dangerous places abroad. Thank you for our commander-in-chief. Keep him thinking clearly and courageously. Give him the ability to turn off counsel that ought to be shunned and be sensitive to wise and correct advice. Keep him humble, open, available, decisive, morally pure, a leader worth our attention and respect. Thank you for the privilege, our Father, of all things, of our giving to you. You teach us how to do that by giving to us. We do that now as you have forever done it, generously and graciously, joyfully.
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5: I want us to come today to some sort of practical terms with what this book teaches us in a very, very practical way about the way we live our lives, what we learn about ourselves from Job, and then find out what it is we learn from Job about our God. Trust me on this one. You're going to need one or more of the principles sooner than you may realize. And while we have fun with it and have enjoyed ourselves on a number of occasions, today we're rolling up our sleeves and looking at life through Job's viewpoint and learning from his example. So we'll take today's talk mainly from the early part of Job, and then next time we will look at the latter chapter of the book and see what it says about God. But today about ourselves. There was a man in the land of Uz whose name was Job. That man was blameless, upright, fearing God, turning away from evil. We read he had 10 children, 7 sons and 3 daughters. His possessions were great, thousands of sheep and camels, 500,000 of oxen and donkeys. And in fact, the wrap-up statement in verse 3 is that he was the greatest in the East. There was no one better known, perhaps wealthier than Job. Job didn't know it, but there was a dialogue that took place in the invisible world above him. As the Lord and the Satan had this encounter, for some reason Satan allowed into the Lord's presence, and the dialogue turns on the person of Job. The Lord calls Satan's attention to Job and says, have you noticed him? And Satan, in standard operating procedure of sarcasm, says, of course, who wouldn't serve you the way you've treated him? He's got penthouse treatment. But you touch what he owns, he'll curse you to your face. Which brings us to the first of 7 lessons we learn from Job about ourselves. We never know ahead of time the plans God has for us. Job had no way of knowing this. That morning dawned like every other morning. The night had passed like most every other night. There was no early morning sky riding. There was no angelic visit. There was no tap at the window warning him that something would change, or that all hell would break loose, or the bottom would drop out of his life. He got up that morning like every other morning, and he began the day, only to be interrupted by this messenger and that messenger and the next one and the next one. And before you could sneeze, it seems, the buildings are gone, and there are carcasses on the land, and the servants have been taken or killed or kidnapped. And Job knows nothing ahead of time. You can't anticipate it correctly. You're unable to predict it accurately. It's impossible to explain it fully. No one can explain it. What you enjoy today, you may not be enjoying this time next year. This isn't designed to make you afraid. It's designed to help get you ready. I remind you, these are principles to live with and to remember. Job's response, verse 20, is absolutely remarkable. Job arose and tore his robe and shaved his head and fell to the ground and worshiped. He said, "Naked I came from my mother's womb, and naked I will return. The Lord gave, the Lord has taken away. Blessed be the name of the Lord." Through all this, we read, Job did not sin, nor did he blame God. Lesson number two. A vertical perspective will keep us from horizontal panic. A vertical perspective will keep us from horizontal panic. Don't misunderstand, Job doesn't escape into denial. He faces the music, somber and sad that it is. He's overwhelmed. That's why he tore his robe. He's broken and saddened and bankrupt. That's why he shaves his head and sits in ashes. He refuses to escape emotionally through denial. He falls to the ground and worships. What a remarkable response. His vertical perspective is firm, clear, in place. Nothing horizontal will cause this man to panic. I had, I enjoyed, I was blessed, I've lost, they're no longer with me, I'm heartbroken, but the same God who gave is the God who took away. Blessed be his name. I serve and honor and praise and walk with him. When things are rocking along comfortably and enjoyably and with good health and with a full family, my, how high is our view of God? How thrilled we are with those verses of Scripture. How we hang on the words of the sermon and we sing the songs of Zion. But when the bottom drops out, our song is taken from us. And we begin to wonder, was our view of God here really the right view since we're now here? It's easy to lower one's view of God when hardship assaults us. That vertical perspective will save the day. Well, it got worse. It just got worse. Job does not sin or blame God, which frustrates Satan. And does not surprise our God, who already knew Job would be a man of integrity. So there was another day, round two, and Satan comes out swinging. The Lord asks, "Have you noticed my servant Job?" It must have been a great moment in that encounter when the Lord could point to Job and there has been no break in his faith or trust. And Satan has to face the music. But Satan then says, You touch his life, it'll be another story. Skin for skin, chapter 2, verse 4, all that a man has, he will give for his life. Put forth your hand now and touch his bone and his flesh. He'll curse you to your face. He repeats the charge, the warning. So the Lord said, "He's in your power, only spare his life." Satan went out and smote him with boils from the sole of his foot to the crown of his head. You've been sick lately? I mean, really sick. Fever wouldn't go away. Hospitalized. They couldn't find the cause. Some exotic germ that has leveled you. It affects your job. You don't have disability, and now you could no longer work, and that's where he finds himself. It's horrible. He took a potsherd to scrape himself. The itching was maddening as he sat among the ashes. Verse 9, his wife said to him, "Look closely. Do you still hold fast your integrity, Job? Come on, sweetheart. It's enough. Just curse God. Die. You know what? She loved him. Never doubt it. The sickness hasn't made her love the less. Her compassion kicks in. And she just thinks, if we could just pull the plug, you curse him and he'll take you. You and I both know this will end the suffering. Until you're there, don't judge his wife, okay? Until you're there. She's lost everything too. She too has visited the grave sites of 10 precious lives. But he said to her, verse 10, you speak as one of the foolish women speak. Shall we indeed accept good from God and not accept adversity? In all this, Job did not sin with his lips. Lesson number 3. Great discernment is needed to detect wrong advice from well-meaning people. Great discernment is needed to detect wrong advice from well-meaning people. That's his wife. This is his wife, men and women. This is his wife. She's loved him through 10 births. She's loved him through the rearing of the children. She's loved him from the beginning of the business to the final building it to the point where they could at last have some relief. And she's loved him when he was nobody and loved him when he became a household word in the homes of the East. And he has to have the courage to hear what is really being

your integrity? Satan had said, verse 5, he will curse you to your face. And she says to the man she loves, listen, honey, just curse God. And in the presence of the nether world, the enemy is thinking, yes, yes, do it. And you know that his demons are at work all about Job, weakening him, but he stands firm against it. He's discerning. He's courageous. And so must you be when in the midst of a trial, someone who desires your good gives you bad advice. Don't yield. You go back to the scriptures, you find your direction, and you stand firm. Why? Because well-meaning people do not always have a divine viewpoint. The Bible always does. Job knew better. As much as he loved her, he couldn't follow her advice. Not this time. Which brings us to his response. Verse 10, he said to her, you speak as one of the foolish women speaks. Must have been hard for him to say to someone he loved like he loved her. But it needed to be said. Shall we indeed accept good from God and not accept adversity? What great theology. God isn't a divine bellhop waiting for our phone call to fulfill our request for the evening. God isn't here to make us happy, honey. God is here to be glorified in our midst and in our lives, whether for good or for adversity. Both come from him. Lesson number 4. When things turn from bad to worse, sound theology helps us remain strong and stable. When things turn from bad to worse, sound theology helps us remain strong and stable. It's amazing, frankly, that Job, after suffering such a barrage of cataclysmic events, would be thinking so clearly, so correctly, without wavering, no uncertainty. Didn't even entertain her suggestion for a moment. You speak as a fool. Honey, don't say that. Don't even go there. These lips cannot curse God. Death is in his hands. When he's ready to take me, he'll take me. How could he do it? He was so grounded in his knowledge of God. Sound theology, so valuable. Reminds me of a cartoon I saw several years ago, drawn by Charles Schulz, titled back then Peanuts, remember? Linus is standing with his blanket at the picture window in the living room, and standing beside him is Lucy, who is, of course, in charge. And they're looking at it rain, and it is pouring down rain. You can hardly see the trees out in the backyard from the window. The rain is pouring down. Lucy says, my, look at it rain. If this keeps up, it's going to flood this area, maybe the whole world. Linus says without hesitation, that will never happen. It says in Genesis 9, verses 7 to 17, that God will never again flood the earth. And he's put a rainbow in the sky to prove that his promise is true. Lucy says, you've taken a big load off my mind. Linus looks at her and says, sound theology has a way of doing that. Maybe this took a big load off Ms. Job's mind. How helpful it is when the one who is suffering can teach the one who is well. Sound theology. Quick warning here, be careful that you don't substitute psychological gobbledygook for good, sound theology. Just be careful that you don't explain all of this around or away by double talk. Don't go there. It'll backfire. My birthday, I got a card, one of my favorite kind of cards. It's a Far Side card. There's a guy hanging by his collar on the limb of a tree, sort of helpless, and his camera's hanging around his neck, and two bears are talking.

0: talking about his fate. And one bear says to the other, his name's Bradshaw. He says he understands I came from a single parent den with inadequate role models. He senses that my dysfunctional behavior is shame-based and codependent, and he urges me to let my inner cub heal. Little pause, and he concludes, I say we eat him. That's great. Let's just eat him alive. Stay with sound theology. Guard against the gobbledygook. Stay away from pop psychology. It seems reasonable at the moment, and then the bottom drops out even further, and it will not stabilize or strengthen you. Well, the friends show up. You may recall, verse 11, three friends heard of all this adversity that had come upon him, and they came each one from his own place. They made an appointment together to come to sympathize with him and comfort him. And when they lifted up their eyes at a distance, they did not recognize him. They raised their voices and wept. And each of them tore his robe and threw dust over their heads toward the sky. And they sat down on the ground with him for 7 days and 7 nights with no one speaking a word to him, for they saw his pain was very great. Fifth lesson. Caring and sensitive friends know when to come, how to stay quiet, and what to say. Caring and sensitive friends know when to come, how to stay quiet, and what to say. You might add in parenthesis, if anything at all. I so wish that Eliphaz and Bildad and Zophar had simply stayed silent, been there to fetch some water, bring a little bit of soup or broth, just to be near. You know, these men qualified on the first two, didn't they? They came to Job. They left their homes and the comfort of home, and they traveled however far, we're not told. And when they got there, for 7 days, did the right thing. They simply sat with him. We who have been hospitalized on occasion know the joy of looking across the room and just seeing the face of a friend. And really down deep inside, we're grateful they're not reading us a verse of scripture or giving us their advice or even telling us what we're missing that day in the news outside. They're just there.
1: Sometimes the most loving thing a friend can do is simply show up and say nothing at all. Chuck Swindoll showed us today that when someone we love is suffering, we don't need the perfect words, we need presence. Job's friends got that right for 7 silent days before they got it wrong. So think about who's hurting around you. Maybe they don't need your answers. Maybe they just need you to show up. 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In New Zealand on +613-9762-6613. 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I'm Clayton Bjellin. 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
6: Have you ever blown it? I mean, completely blown your relationship with God. It was all going along just fine, and then you went out there and sinned like you wouldn't believe. And the whole God thing, the whole Jesus thing, seems to be completely blown out of the water. Hi, I'm Bernie Diamond, and welcome to the program today as we take another look at your life from a different perspective. I've certainly been there, at that point where God seemed a million miles away, not because he'd up and left, but because I'd blown it. You know, that sick feeling in your stomach when you wake up in the morning and you remember how through your thoughts or your actions or your deeds, you turned your back on God again. Again. Why did I do that? You remember Jesus hanging there on the cross and you feel so ashamed that you treated him in this way. Maybe you stole something. Maybe you had a terrible argument with your wife or your husband and you told them it was over in a fit of rage. Maybe it was sexual immorality and you feel so dirty. I had a message on Facebook recently from a woman in the UK who lives on the street who found herself in such a place. This is what she wrote to me. Hi, Bernie. Can I ask you a really serious question? The word says all sorts of things about not being sexually active if you're professing to be a Christian, right? Well, to put a long story short, my government support checks have stopped. And so, in desperation, two nights ago, I went out on the game to earn some money because I'm in so much debt. I've now got a real huge dose of the guilt for degrading myself in this way. I feel repulsed in my own reflection, and no matter how many times I shower, I just cannot get to feel clean. All that and the fact that each time I think of what I am, I physically get sick and vomit. Thing is, each time since, all I've been drawn to reading in the scripture are those that condemn me for my actions. I recall on one of your radio shows that you say there's no sin that's unforgivable, but this must come close, right? Is there anything I can do to make things right with God, or have I blown it totally now? This isn't a made-up story. This is a real-life situation. This woman suffered. I said to her, "What makes you think that the grace of our Lord Jesus Christ is not sufficient for you? He died so that every sin of yours and mine could be forgiven, including this one." And then I shared with her John chapter 8, verses 1 to 11. Then each of them went home while Jesus went to the Mount of Olives. Early in that morning, he came again to the temple, and all of the people came to him. And he sat down and began to teach them. The scribes and the Pharisees brought a woman who had been caught in adultery. And making her stand before all of them, they said to him, "Teacher, this woman has been caught in the very act of committing adultery." Now, in the law of Moses, we're commanded to stone such a woman. What do you say? They said this to test him, so that they might have some charge to bring against him. Jesus bent down and wrote with his finger on the ground. When they kept on questioning him, he straightened up and he said to them, "Let any one of you who is without sin be the first to throw a stone." And once again he bent down and wrote in the ground. When they heard it, they went away one by one, beginning with the elders. And Jesus was left alone with a woman standing before him. And Jesus straightened up and said to her, "Woman, where are they? Has no one condemned you?" And she said, "No one, sir." And Jesus said, "Neither do I condemn you. Go your way, and from now on, don't sin again." So I said to this woman, "Be blessed, as you are washed clean by the blood of the Lamb. Go and sin no more." And what I wrote there to this woman applies equally to you and me. We are forgiven when we turn back to Jesus. So my suggestion, keep short accounts with the Lord. Don't tarry about outside. Come into the Holy of Holies, into his presence, and cast yourself completely on his mercy. That's the whole point of the cross. But we need something more than forgiveness. We need the power to turn away from repeating the sin over and over again. One of the things that seems to happen is we get stuck in one sin. It may be sexual immorality. It may be anger or fear or whatever your particular brand of sin is. And we get stuck in it. So we go to God and we ask him to forgive us through Jesus Christ. And then we turn around and we end up going out and doing exactly the same thing again. And so King David, who after committing adultery and murder and being held to account by one of God's prophets, King David casts himself on the mercy of God, but he asks him for something more than forgiveness. Have a listen. Psalm 51, verses 1 to 12. "Oh, have mercy on me, O God, according to your steadfast love, according to your abundant mercy. Blot out my transgressions, wash me thoroughly from my iniquity, cleanse me from my sin. I know my transgressions, and my sin is ever before me. Against you and you alone have I sinned and done what's evil in your sight. So you're justified in your sentence and blameless when you pass judgment. I was born guilty, a sinner, when my mother conceived me. You desire truth in the inner being. Therefore teach me wisdom in my secret heart. Purge me with hyssop and I shall be clean. Wash me and I will be whiter than snow. Let me hear joy and gladness. Let the bones that you have crushed rejoice. Hide your face from my sins. Blot out my iniquities and create in me a clean heart, O God. Put a new and a right spirit within me. Don't cast me away from your presence and don't take away your Holy Spirit from me. Restore to me the joy of your salvation and sustain in me a willing spirit." So he goes to God. He admits his sin fully. He'd taken another man's wife and then effectively had that man murdered so he could keep her as his. It doesn't get much worse than that, eh? He admits his transgressions, and like that woman wrote to me on Facebook, his sin is ever before him. The gap between who God is and who David is, now that he's done this massive thing, is so big. So David asks God for two things. Firstly, hide your face from my sins and blot out all my iniquity. In other words, God, please forgive me. You and I have been there plenty of times. And as I said, no matter how large the sin, no matter how bad or ugly or brutal the sin, we should never shy away from going to God and asking him to forgive us through the sacrifice of Jesus on that cross. But secondly, David realizes he needs help cleaning up his act, cleaning himself on the inside, so that he doesn't end up going there again. So he asks his God, "Purge me with hyssop, and I shall be clean. Wash me, and I'll be whiter than snow. Create in me a clean heart, O God, and put a new and right spirit within me." In other words, David here is asking for an amazing miracle on the inside. He's asking God to change his heart, to clean up the mess. He's asking the Holy Spirit, the new and right spirit that he talks about, to perform a powerful miracle and give him a new heart. This is so important. I've heard people say, "We can choose not to sin." Sure, in theory, that might be correct. But if it was true in practice, we wouldn't need Jesus. We wouldn't need the cross. We wouldn't need the empty tomb or the Holy Spirit. There are some sins that you and I fall into time and time again because try as we do to clean up our act in our own strength, we can't. Well, let me tell you, straight to your face, that's the way it is. You can't. You and I don't have the power to do that. Only God does, through the presence of his Spirit in us. And this creation of a new heart is a miracle. Really, it is, in my view, one of the most powerful miracles that God ever performs. And he performs this one miracle in the hearts of people around the globe who ask him for it over and over again. This is a miracle makeover from the inside out. And let's face it, when we have a change of heart by the power and the mercy and the grace of God, doing what our heart desires, honoring God, is the most natural thing in the world. Why do so many of us try to clean up our act on our own? What's the matter with us that we don't get it? Create in me a new heart, O God, and put a new and right spirit in me. Now, that's what I call a miracle. Before I go, I'd just like to remind you that if you have a prayer need, we would absolutely love to pray for you, because the only sort of prayer that the Bible teaches about is the sort that has powerful results. Just let that sink in. The only sort of prayer the Bible teaches about is the sort that has powerful results. So if you'd like us to pray with you, in fact, if you'd like our whole prayer community to pray with you, stop by online at powerfulprayer.org to share your prayer request. It's completely confidential. Your name won't be displayed. And in fact, while you're there, perhaps you could pray for one or two others as well and leave them a word or two of encouragement. You can be such a mighty blessing to so many others by supporting them in prayer. God's word says that the prayer of the righteous is powerful and effective. So please allow us to pray for you and with you, and let's just see what God does, how he intervenes, how he chooses to bless you. That web address again is powerfulprayer.org. I'm Bernie Diamond, and I'll catch you again same time tomorrow with a different perspective.
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0: 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At 11:19, Backroads, Bishano, Tasmania, rated PG. Lisa Miller visits Bishano, a Tasmanian town that has found a new future by caring for the spectacular natural world on its doorstep. At 2 p.m, another episode of Backroads, Beaufort, Victoria. Heather Ewart travels to the historic Victorian town of Beaufort, which is halfway between the two rats, Ararat and Ballarat. 160 kilometres northwest of Melbourne, it's a place where old and new collide. At 2:29, Julia Zemiro's home delivery, Yael Stone, rated PG. Actor and activist Yael Stone takes Julia to visit her primary school and the theatre where she performed her first play, before heading to her home south of Sydney to discuss her search for authenticity. At 3:45 p.m, Grand Designs Transformations, Tenerife Treehouse and Dubbo Garden. In Brisbane, a classic Queenslander merges with a modern home. Meanwhile, in Dubbo, a rundown church becomes a rejuvenated wedding chapel. At 8:30 p.m, Class Clowns. Today, our team are in for a real shock with an electrifying biology practical before drama class puts their acting skills to the test with three powerful and impromptu performances. At 9:33 p.m, Small Profits, rated PG. Since Cleo went missing 7 years ago, Michael's sleep follows the same daily routine. But one day, Cleo's brother shows up, threatening to disrupt the status quo. At 11:10 p.m, The Cage, rated M. A chaotic night at the casino sparks police, recriminations and utter chaos for Matty and Leanne. On ABC Family at 7:30 p.m, Shaun the Sheep, The Standoff. It's breakfast time and the farmer discovers he has no fresh milk for his morning cup of tea. He sets off in great haste, but Shaun and the flock are too impatient to wait for breakfast and take matters into their own hands. At 9:26 p.m, The Piano, International Airport, Sydney, rated PG. The Piano arrives at Sydney International Airport. Between trolleys, gates and goodbyes, everyday Australians step forward to share their passion for the piano. On ABC Kids at 7:08 a.m, Knee High Spies, Mission Puzzle Room. Mum has set up the playroom as a puzzle room for the kids, but when Pranksy locks the door, the spies must play all the puzzles to escape. At 8:06, Ginger and the Vegasaurs, Birds of a Feather. Ginger and the Peas' sleep is disturbed by a noisy flock of dragonfly fruit flyers. At 8:46 a.m, Andy's Dinosaur Adventures, Mutaburrasaurus and Berries. Andy travels back 106 million years to the time of the Mutaburrasaurus, a 9-metre-long dinosaur that lived in Australia. At 9:02, Play School, Colours All Around, 3. Abby and Hunter experiment with mixing colours to make some crafty butterflies. They tell an under-the-sea story called Finding Bruno, and they add blue to the Wiggly Woo line. 10:15 a.m, The Sound Collector, Mole's Big Plant. Mole's pot plant has outgrown the house. Where can it go? At 11:07 a.m, Fizzy and Suds, Flowers. Fizzy and Suds explore a flower farm, meet some buzzy buddies, visit a colourful flower market, and watch as blooms are arranged into happy bouquets. Flowers bring smiles everywhere. At 11:18, Gardening Australia Junior, Growing Up. Tammy and the kids embark on a project to build a vertical garden on a wall to add colour and green to a space. They learn about the different plants that will thrive there. At 12:28, Ginger and the Vegasaurs hoof-cuffed. A living vine wraps itself around the feet of Ginger and Kid Bros, binding them together. After some trial and error, the pair get used to moving as one, so much so that they don't want to become untangled. At 2:48 p.m, Gardening Australia Junior, musical munch. Clarence and the kids are cooking up something very catchy, a band made entirely of veggies. They're turning the garden into a jam session like no other. At 3 p.m, Play School, My Place, My Home, Island Life. Tio is in the Torres Strait meeting a frill-neck lizard. Uncle Charles teaches Alex Tabanaba, and with Rachel, they make coconut milk. Little Ted drives his boat between islands to shop for a big feast. At 3:42 p.m, Fizzy and Suds, cows. Fizzy and Suds spend time with some gorgeous country cows and even see them being milked. It's also showtime, and our bubbly friends get to meet some prize winners. Moo, moo. At 4 p.m, Ginger and the Vegasaurs copy that. The innocent-looking dragon fruit flyers has a cheeky habit of mimicking the noises of other vegasaurs, so when the baby P. rexes catch on, they can't help but turn it into a competition. At 5:28 p.m, Octonauts, the Octonauts and the Kelp Forest Rescue. When Peso's little brother Pinto comes to visit, he's more interested in being a pirate than a medic, at least until he accompanies Peso on a mission to rescue Dashie and Shellington in a kelp forest. On ABC News at 10:30 p.m. Australian Story, check the classification. On ABC Entertains at 7:30 a.m. Miraculous Tales of Ladybug and Cat Noir, The Chained Titans. Afraid that Marinette and Adrian's relationship is failing, Nino suggests making them Carapace and Rena Rouge's deputies, unaware that they are already Ladybug and Cat Noir. At 8:42 a.m, do not watch this show, Hobby. Wiz has an exciting new hobby, and he is desperate to keep it a secret from his friends, and most importantly, from you. At 11:10 a.m, George Clark's Adventures in Americana, West. In California, George gets up close to muscle cars, a skyscraper built on its side, the playgrounds of the 1950s movie stars, a film set that's turned into a town, and a wacky hotel. At 12:28 p.m, Patience, rated PG. A monk is found dead in a chapel, kneeling in prayer. Patience and Frankie dig into the monastery's secrets and the violent past of the dead man. At 5:41 p.m, George Clark's Adventures in Americana, Florida. George is in Florida, exploring everything from outer space at NASA to hurricane-safe homes, visiting the famous Art Deco Quarter and Little Havana in Miami. At 8:33 p.m, Return to Paradise, Checking Out, rated M. When Colin's friends visit from England, one of them wakes up to find a stranger's corpse in his locked motel room, with no sign of how the killer got out. On SBS 1 at 9:30 p.m, Apollo Has Fallen, Series 1, rated M. Zara finds herself accused of murder as she uncovers the terrifying scale of Voltov's plot. Hunted and with nowhere to turn, she must go on the run to stop a catastrophe. On SBS 2 at 8:30 p.m, Precious Metal, A Love Story, Series 1, rated PG. Danny Estrin meets owners devoted to the cars they love and reflects on his own obsession, discovering there's always more to learn about motoring passion. At 10:20 p.m. and 10:55 p.m, two episodes of Rami, Series 1, rated M. Rami, the son of immigrant Muslims living in New Jersey, navigates through a life that is torn between faith, his community, and New Age ideals. At 11:30 p.m, Americans, Series 5, rated M. Philip and Elizabeth face a major decision as Tuan acts independently during the Morozov operation. In Russia, Oleg's investigation clashes with the realities of the Soviet system. On NITV, at 7:30 and 8 p.m, two episodes of Friday Night Thunder Series 1, rated PG. In the first episode, Alex Hill, number 77X, has a reputation for being hard on herself, and her time in Wheatland, Missouri is no exception. A mix-up sends her to the B main race after finishing fifth in her heat race. And in the second episode at 8 p.m, Derek Miller, number 38, has a new car, while Alex Hill, number 77X, laments the slick track she fears at Oswecan Speedway. On World Movies, at 4:45 p.m, The Majestic, rated PG. Residents of a 1950s coastal community mistake an amnesiac screenwriter for a soldier who never returned from the war. Directed by Frank Darabont, starring Jim Carrey, Martin Landau, and Bob Balaban. And now for today's audio-described movie review. Official Secrets from 2019 is rated MA 15+ and runs for 1 hour and 47 minutes. It is streaming on SBS On Demand. A British intelligence officer turns into a whistleblower after learning about NSA espionage plans designed to ensure passage of a resolution of war against Iraq by the UN Security Council in 2003. This review by Glenn Kenny was published on the RogerEbert.com website in August 2019. It's easy to understand why the true story that inspired the makers of Official Secrets might look like a good idea for a movie. Catherine Gunn, the British whistleblower who uncovered US efforts to dirty trick the UN into approving the Iraq War, is an appealing figure whose findings should have been scandalous enough to unseat maybe two governments. They did not. The Iraq War was launched anyway. 4 years in, 150,000 to a million were dead, including thousands of US and British soldiers. Gunn was a translator who received a memo she eventually shared with the British press, an apparatus that, like the US press, took a notably non-skeptical view of the weapons of mass destruction line both US and British power players fed the world in its quest to unseat Saddam Hussein. Gunn was put on trial in 2004 for violation of a British official secrets law. Anyone with a library card or internet access can find out how things turned out for her, sure. But everyone knew how All the President's Men was going to turn out, and William Goldman and Alan J. Pakula and Gordon Willis and so on still managed to make that story into a crackerjack thriller and political parable. But where that movie had a lot of indignant voltage running through it, Official Secrets, directed by Gavin Hood, from a script by Hood, Gregory Bernstein and Sarah Bernstein, based on a book by Marcia Mitchell and Thomas Mitchell, feels both dutiful and dry. It begins with Gunn, played by a de-glamorized Keira Knightley, in the dock for her 2004 trial, and flashed back to the fateful day at her job in a government translating service when that odd memo arrived in her email box. Gunn is already in a tizzy over the run-up to the war. Watching the news one evening, she yells at Tony Blair on her television, "Just because you're Prime Minister doesn't mean you get to make up your own facts." Her husband, who's a Turk and a refugee, tells her, as she already knows, he can't hear you. The memo ordering surveillance on UN Security Council member countries reluctant to play ball with the Bush and Blair show give her a way to be heard. But it's dynamite stuff. Not even her most committed activist pal wants to handle it. Along the way, there's a scene of a secret meeting in a parking garage that's more realistic, maybe, than the shadowy one in All the President's Men, but not nearly as gripping. This problem persists throughout. While Gunn tries to unload her info in the offices of the British paper The Observer, one veteran Firebrand reporter, Rhys Ifans' Ed Valamy, is giving his bosses hell for being led by the nose by the ongoing spectacle. The memo gun finally gets to Matthew Good's newsman Peter Beaumont underscores the essential falsity of the whole war enterprise. But the question of stopping the war becomes moot. The question of how Gunn will be revealed and what will happen to her and her husband takes its place. The subsequent action, such as it is, reveals tensions at the very top of the ladder of Britain's ostensibly gentlemanly class-based power structure. Ralph Fiennes plays a lawyer representing Gunn, while Jeremy Northam is his politician friend who very stuffily prevaricates about how much he tried to prevent military action from going forward in Iraq. The denouement of the relationship between these two characters puts a little sting in the tale of official secrets, but by this point it's a bit like watching a patch of paint crack after you've spent a while witnessing it drying. And that review of Official Secrets by Glenn Kenny from August 2019 is on rogerebert.com. Official Secrets is streaming on SBS On Demand. 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Coming up next, your guide to what's on VA Radio. I'm Brian LeCornu.
1: 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From 7:30 a.m, your morning reading of the local state newspapers. For our Adelaide and Darwin listeners, you will hear readings from today's The Advertiser. 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And Perth listeners will hear readings from today's West Australian. After your morning readings, Guardian Weekly. Following Guardian Weekly, the National Press, live from our Adelaide studios, will bring you the latest news from the Australian and Financial Review. 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

0: An NDIS crackdown in remote Northern Territory communities. Federal government departments ordered to bolster their cybersecurity defences in the wake of the OpenAI hack. And the FBI make an unusually public address to hacking group Shiny Hunters. This is ABC News. Good morning. I'm Darlene Jean Myung. The National Disability Insurance Agency says it has critically examined more than 1,000 tip-offs about NDIS providers in the NT over the past 3 years. James Elton reports.
1: The tip-offs relate to 234 providers, and 47 have been referred for serious compliance action. The National Disability Insurance Agency figures reveal the scale of concern about malpractice in the remote NT market. The Albanese government will today announce new measures to respond, including the funding of new community connector roles in 17 Aboriginal communities across the territory. The agency says it's also targeting unscrupulous providers from Melbourne and Sydney moving into the NT market by manually checking their payment claims. The NDIS Minister, Jenny McAllister, says there's more work to do in the territory.
0: Advocates are frustrated more work hasn't been done to implement the hundreds of recommendations made by the $600 million Disability Royal Commission. More from National Disability Affairs reporter Naz Campanella.
2: This week marks 3 years since the final report was handed down with 222 recommendations after almost 5 years of evidence documenting violence and abuse. A coalition of disability organisations have now joined forces and they're pushing for action, saying the harrowing stories from the more than 10,000 witnesses cannot be forgotten. They've released a report card saying the progress has been slow and opaque. In a statement, the Federal Health Department says governments have agreed to continue reporting publicly on progress on the inquiry's recommendations, as well as continuing to engage with people with disability and representative organisations as reforms are developed and implemented.
0: The OpenAI Medicare hack has prompted new measures aimed at strengthening the cybersecurity defences of federal government systems. Here's political reporter Jack Mackay.
3: Under a new direction issued by the boss of the Home Affairs Department, agencies will be required to conduct a rapid stock take of their legacy systems. They'll also have to implement a target to reduce their use of older platforms. The move comes after autonomous agents from tech giant OpenAI hacked a Medicare data portal housed on an out-of-date system. Acting Home Affairs Minister Richard Marles says government systems must keep up with the rapid changes sparked by artificial intelligence. Platforms with critical functions will be prioritised in the stock take and reviewed by the end of the year.
0: Meanwhile, US President Donald Trump says he wants a self-regulation model for the development of AI rather than anything imposed by governments. America's editor John Lyons reports.
4: President Trump hosted a meeting at the White House of some of the biggest technology companies in the United States, including OpenAI, Anthropic, Google, Nvidia, Palantir, and Google. He said there was unity among the group that there should be tremendous self-regulation and that they should work together with local communities over the development of data centers and other AI infrastructure. But there was no obvious agreement on how to deal with warnings about the pace of development from AI companies. Rather, President Trump said he would sign an executive order changing the name from artificial to superintelligence.
0: The Northern Territory Environment Centre is calling on the NT government to do more to address the underlying issues threatening the health of the Limmen Bight and the recently expanded marine park there. Yesterday, the NT government announced the park in the Gulf of Carpentaria will increase 185 square kilometres to a total of 1,070 square kilometres, which it says will improve conservation efforts and recreational activities in the region. Acting Co-Executive Director of the Environment Centre, Brie Arns, says things like water extraction, fracking and climate change are putting the overall health of the Limmen Bight at risk.
5: Now, right now, the Roper River and the other rivers that sustain those ecosystems are under increasing pressure. And until we address those issues, we're not really going to get to the heart of the pressures that are being put on the Limmen Bight.
0: The chief executive of an Indigenous dialysis service has called on the NT government to reinstate funding for Centre Bushbus after the transport organisation said it had been forced to reduce services. Yesterday, Centre Centre bush bus revealed anti-government funding cuts may force the closure of some routes altogether, including Atitara, after running at a loss since February. The service transports people, medical supplies and other goods between Alice Springs and dozens of remote Indigenous communities. Purple House CEO Sarah Brown says her organisation has been trying to establish dialysis in Atitara, and losing the route would be devastating.
6: And the bush bus is the way that people will get home for dialysis and get back into town for appointments. Yeah. So that's going to have a big impact on a service that we've just been spending years trying to establish.
0: An Alice Springs mother says her family is planning to sell their house and move closer to family to reduce cost of living stresses after interest rates were hiked yesterday. The Reserve Bank of Australia lifted interest rates by a quarter of a percentage point to the highest level in 15 years. Charity says her family is trying to make ends meet, but it's difficult.
7: We're currently actually looking to relocate further down south to be closer to family to be able to afford things. So we don't want to have to pay another round of childcare. So we're going to be closer to family so they can watch our kids. We're going to have to sell our house here as well.
0: Heading overseas, Israel's Prime Minister says his country has picked up intelligence of looming attacks by its enemies ahead of the national election in late October. Middle East correspondent Matthew Doran.
8: During a visit to an Air Force base, Benjamin Netanyahu was keen to talk up the Israeli military's success in targeting threats against the country, particularly in Lebanon and in Gaza, where he cited the killing of a Hamas fighter involved in the October 7, 2023 terrorist attacks on Israel. He added that there were signs Israel's enemies would seek to attack it before the election, scheduled for October 27 this year. His comments were immediately treated with scepticism by his political opponents, suggesting he could be using national security as a campaign tool, and demanding he brief Israeli opposition leader Yair Lapid immediately, something Mr. Netanyahu's office said it would arrange.
0: The FBI has made an unusually public address to the hacking group Shiny Hunters, which has threatened to release the personal details of thousands of US federal agents. FBI executive Brett Leatherman has urged the cyber criminals to contact the authorities while they still have the chance. Shiny Hunters says it breached the FBI's job site earlier this month. And now, with the latest in sport, here's Fraser Fife.
9: The Socceroos have lost to Brazil 4-2 in the second of their two international friendlies in Australia. Goals by Alessandro Cicatti and Connor Metcalf gave the hosts the lead in the first half, but Brazil overcame the deficit to secure the win in front of more than 52,000 fans at Brisbane's Lang Park. Socceroos coach Tony Popovich says the games have provided an important step forward for the young side.
10: Hopefully we have a very fit and strong squad available for the Asian Cup.
9: In separate soccer news, English Soccer's Premier League has confirmed that Manchester City has been found guilty of all charges related to serious breaches of the competition's financial rules. Manchester City says they will appeal. And some of the nation's best swimmers have put in dominant performances on the opening night of finals at the Australian Short Course Championships in Sydney, including Ben Armbruster, who became the first Australian to go under 22 seconds in the men's 50-metre butterfly, and Rowan Crothers, who set an S10 world record in the men's 200-metre freestyle multi-class.
0: A remote Northern Territory school principal says education in community for Aboriginal students is vital as the school celebrates its 70th anniversary this year. Alikurung School, about an hour south of Tennant Creek, was established in 1956 at the former Warrabri Aboriginal Reserve, now Alikurung Community. Principal Chris Harvey says he hopes the school continues to thrive for future generations.
11: Opportunities for young Aboriginal people to learn in communities is absolutely vital. Some people these days make the choice to send kids away to boarding schools and so on, but I think if you can get schooling in your own community, then that's a much better way of education.
0: And in the weather today, a slight to medium chance of showers over the Top End and in the Carpentaria, far northeast Barkly and far northwest Gregory districts, increasing to a high chance over the northeast Arnhem district, the chance of gusty thunderstorms and a slight to medium chance of showers in the southwest Lassiter district, increasing to a high chance of showers in the far southwest. Darwin atop of 34 degrees, Katherine reaching 37, Alice Springs atop.
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28: Hello and welcome to On This Day. I'm Marilyn Barclay. And today is Wednesday, the 30th of September. Now, to start today, a question. What do the films Rebel Without a Cause, Giant, East of Eden, and The Dark, Dark Hours all have in common? Well, they are all films starring Hollywood heartthrob James Dean. It was on this day in 1955 that the actor was killed in a tragic road accident. Dean was born on the 8th of February 1931 on a farm in Indiana. Once he left school, he enrolled in Santa Monica College, California, and initially studied law, but later changed his major to drama. After an unremarkable start to his acting career, he moved to New York to pursue a career in stage acting, where he was accepted to study under Lee Strasberg in the Actors Studio. This opened doors for more acting opportunities and led to starring roles. Some of Dean's roles portrayed the rebellion of American youth against the values of their parents, especially with the increasing popularity of rock and roll. Many young people began to model themselves on Dean, and he gained iconic status, particularly when he died so young and in such a violent manner. Dean was killed on the 30th of September 1955 while driving his Porsche 550 Spyder near Sholam in California, when another car crossed in front of his, causing an almost head-on collision. He was just 24 years old when he died. Moving now to Europe, it was on this day in 1939 that the Munich Agreement was signed, giving Germany strategic sections of Czechoslovakia. Following on from the German-Soviet boundary and friendship treaty of the 29th of September 1939, which involved dividing control of occupied Poland between Germany and the Soviet Union, another country was also carved up and handed to Germany. In the early hours of the 30th of September 1939, the Munich Agreement was signed. This agreement allowed Germany to annex the strategically significant Sudetenland area of Czechoslovakia, where ethnic Germans made up most of the population. Germany, France, Britain, and Italy all signed the agreement. It was believed, by acceding to Hitler's growing demands for territory, war could be averted. Indeed, upon return to Britain, Chamberlain would declare that the meeting had achieved peace in our time. Czechoslovakia was not invited to the conference to discuss its future, and because of this, The Munich Agreement has sometimes been referred to as the Munich Dictate. And for our music break today, it was on this day in 1985 that Bette Midler won her lawsuit against the Ford Motor Company. They had released a commercial featuring Midler's former backup singer, Ulla Hedwig, singing Midler's hit, Do You Want to Dance? The verdict meant companies could no longer imitate the vocals of performers for advertising purposes without consent.

0: listening to Bette Midler with Do You Want to Dance? Now here's an interesting fun fact. It was on this day in 1813 that strange coins dubbed the Holy Dollar and Dump were circulated in New South Wales to combat currency shortages. The coins were created by punching the centre out of Spanish dollars. The external circle was the Holy Dollar and the punched out inner circle was the Dump. Incidentally, they were only ever used in New South Wales in Australia and on Prince Edward Island in Canada. The inspiration for their creation came from Governor Lachlan Macquarie's problem of currency shortages in the young colony of New South Wales in 1813. When the British government sent 40,000 Spanish dollars to New South Wales, Macquarie took the initiative to create the Holy Dollars and Dumps. The dumps were assigned a value of 15 pence and the dollars were worth 5 shillings. There are estimated to be around 350 holy dollars and 1,500 dumps still in circulation today. The coins were replaced by sterling coinage from 1822. Back to the US now, where in 1882 the world's first hydroelectric power plant was opened on this day in Wisconsin. Hydroelectricity is produced by passing water, usually from a reservoir or dam, through an electricity generator known as a turbine. As the water passes through the turbine blades, it drives the generator to convert the motion into electrical energy. The world's first hydroelectric power plant supplied power for lighting in 2 paper mills and a house. A few weeks later, another hydroelectric power plant was installed for commercial services at Minneapolis. 100 years later, in 1980, hydroelectric power accounted for about 25% of global electricity and 5% of total world energy use. By 2015, hydropower generated 16.6% of the world's total electricity and 70% of all renewable electricity, and was expected to increase by about 3.1% each year for the next 25 years. Now, what else has happened on this day? In Germany, in 1881, the first stereo system for a telephonic broadcasting service was patented by Clement Adler. In 1949, the Berlin airlift ended. It had involved close to 300,000 relief missions to the city over 14 months. And a couple of television debuts. In 1960, the Flintstones premiered on television, and in 1982, we saw the premiere of Cheers. In 1981, Sandra Day O'Connor became the first female US Supreme Court justice in history when she was sworn in by Chief Justice Warren Burger after being nominated by President Ronald Reagan on August the 19th of that year. In 1993, around 10,000 people were killed when an earthquake measuring 6.4 struck southern India. Now, if it's your birthday today, you share it with American author Truman Capote. His most famous works include Breakfast at Tiffany's and the true crime novel In Cold Blood, a journalistic work about the murder of a Kansas farm family in their home. Capote spent 4 years writing the story with the help of his good friend Harper Lee. He died in 1984. And to end the show today, on this day in 2003, Delta Goodrum was now 4 out of 4 in number one singles from her album Innocent Eyes, as Not Me, Not I hit number one on the ARIA singles chart here in Australia.
1: Mixed me up for someone who'd fall up.

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4: Good morning. This is Vision Australia Radio. Welcome to 90 minutes of selected readings from the Advertiser for Wednesday, the 30th of September, and the time is 7:31. The current temperature in Adelaide is 18, with an expected top today of 25, and in Darwin, the current temperature is 24, with an expected top of 34. And during our program, we'll bring you a full weather forecast for Adelaide and Darwin. And I have with me today Andrew Edwards. Good morning, Andrew.
5: Good morning, Cheryl. Good morning, listeners.
4: And my name is Cheryl Ross. And today's news includes its one massive headline, Jim Cops Are Bollocking. And it's back to you, Andrew.
5: Thank you, Cheryl. Front page, Jim Cops Are Bollocking. With the report on pages 4 and 5, it's fairly long, so it will be read in two parts. Turning to page 4, new headline, Don't Mention the War, Gov Blasts Excuses. Three authors, Ellen Ransley, Duncan Evans and Jacinta Round. Treasurer Jim Chalmers claimed that high inflation, which yesterday led to interest rate rises again, is the fault of the Middle East war, has been smacked down by RBA boss Michelle Bullock, who referred to higher than expected domestic spending for the bank's decision to hike rates. Already stretched Aussies will be forced to find thousands of extra dollars a year after interest rates were hiked to a 15-year high yesterday, with another hit likely to come before Christmas. With Mr. Chalmers blaming the US war in Iran and the AI boom for rates being hiked to 4.6%, Ms. Bullock clearly labelled Australia's spending as the main reason for the rate rise, with the inflation impulse from the Middle East conflict in addition to this. A generation of borrowers are now facing the highest repayments of their lives, with the decision to add more than $5,000 in annual mortgage payments to the average loan size of $730,000. Mortgage holders are now paying $480 a month more than they were in January before the 4 rate hikes this year. The downturn in the housing market, in part triggered by Labor's negative gearing and capital gains tax changes, did make the board consider holding rates amid expectations home prices will tumble further. But capacity pressures in the domestic economy, coupled with the ongoing war and fuel shocks and the AI boom, led Ms. Bullock to declare the board would raise rates again if need be. Higher interest rates are needed to ensure inflation returns to target, she said. Asked what her message to mortgagors was, Ms. Bullock said, "This is tough. We knew that this was going to be a hit. Some people pretty hard, but we have to do it if we are to bring inflation back down," she added. "Hopefully in the next couple of years when we get inflation back down, this will all have been worth it." After the new budget figures this week showed government spending as a rate of GDP is the highest it has been in decades outside of COVID-19, Mr. Chalmers was on Tuesday labelled as a gaslighter for trying to blame Australia's inflation challenge on the Iran war. To blame this rate rise or potentially the next rate rise on what's going on in the Middle East is just wrong. That is what the Treasurer is gaslighting Australians, UNSW economics professor Richard Holden said. In response, Mr. Chalmers said, "We take responsibility for our part of the fight against inflation." The RBA statement makes it abundantly clear that one of the main drivers of inflation in our economy is the conflict on the other side of the world, pushing up global oil prices and being felt right around our economy, and indeed right around the world, he said, defending Labor's economic policies. It's not the only factor, but it is a very big factor. Ms. Bullock said she wasn't looking to play the blame game, but the problem is that demand is growing more quickly than supply. KPMG chief economist Dr. Brendan Ryan said Australia's inflation problem was more complicated than just external factors, pointing to productivity and government spending. Monetary policy alone may struggle to solve Australia's inflation rate problem without pushing the economy into recession, he said. Fiscal policy needs to play its part to help get inflation under control with minimal damage to the economy.
4: And I'm continuing the story on page 5. Shadow Treasurer Tim Wilson said the government's addiction to spending was prolonging Aussies' pain. Australians are looking at their household budget and they do not know any more where to squeeze, and they're having to make tough choices about how they're going to get ahead, he said. They simply can no longer tolerate the Albanese government's active inflation agenda that is putting upward pressure on interest rates and hitting households when they're doing it tough. AMP chief economist Shane Oliver warned the rate rise puts Australia's greater risk of tipping into a recession, with the hike lifting the risk to 35%. Ms. Bullock said a recession was not the central base case at this point. BetterShares chief economist David Bassence said he was forecasting another rate hike in November, adding ominously the bank noted that local firms are facing higher costs and are either raising prices or looking to do so. That suggests that inflation could rise even further. Stephanie Mikowski, 33, and her partner, Sean Kowald, 34, told the Advertiser they have a $250,000 mortgage on their Templars home, 15 kilometres from Gawler. They purchased 12 years ago to raise their four children. They are parents to Selena, 10, Harper, 9, Blake, 8, and Nate, 2. Ms. Malowski, who works at a local winery, said the Reserve Bank's cash rate call on Tuesday was deflating and meant more money going into the mortgage and less going into the family. As it is, we don't go to the movies, we don't eat out, she said. Wages don't go up, but everything else does. Sometimes you have to choose between which bill to pay. She said their mortgage repayments had increased by $90 from $330 to $420 a week since they purchased the property, making the prospect of ever paying off the loan feel impossible. Following the interest rate announcement, Ms. Mikowski and her message for Prime Minister Anthony Albanese was, "It's not good enough. People are already struggling. Everything has already gone up, and putting rates up is just an extra constant stress, she said. It directly affects families, and especially families that are already struggling to get by week to week. Their weekly grocery bill, she said, had risen from $250 to close to $600 some weeks over the past 2 years. Between her and Mr. Kowald, who is a self-employed flooring installer, Ms. Mikowski said the fuel crisis driven by the conflict in the Middle East had them spending up to $300 plus on petrol in a week. Because we're on the main highway, there's no bus or public transport to make it any cheaper, Ms. Mikowski said. We're heavily reliant on driving. And that article is from the headline on the front page and continued on page 4 and 5. Don't mention the war. Gov blasts excuses.
5: And another article from pages 4 and 5, written by Paul Starrick this time, Albo's defensive manoeuvres as brutal rate rise is linked to government spending. Prime Minister Anthony Albanese will not tighten his belt in response to an interest rate rise fuelled by government spending, despite pressured household budgets facing another hammering. Instead, Mr. Albanese blamed Ukraine and Iran wars for increasing fuel costs, causing global inflationary pressure, and leading to recent interest rate rises in the US and other advanced economies. Asked at an Adelaide press conference on Tuesday whether his government would tighten its belt like households were forced to after an interest rate rise, Mr. Albanese trumpeted a $6 billion improvement in the budget bottom line unveiled on Monday. We continue to have well over $100 billion of savings. We continue to examine that because we understand that fiscal responsibility is important, he said. Mr. Albanese said the government was constantly looking at ways to deal with the budget and looking at making sure that there's value for money. Asked if his government accepted any blame for an interest rise, Mr. Albanese cited rising interest rates around the world and global inflation. We're dealing with that. We'll continue to engage in cost of living measures. We will continue to understand that Australians are under pressure, he said. We understand that. We work with that. That's why we've provided considerable cost of living support. Treasurer Jim Chalmers said the RBA statement was abundantly clear that one of the main drivers of inflation in our economy is conflict on the other side of the world, pushing up global oil prices and being felt right around our economy and indeed right around the world. But Reserve Bank Governor Michelle Bullock later said inflation is too high and has been driven by domestic capacity pressures. The inflation impulse from the Middle East conflict is in addition to this. Domestic spending and investment have been stronger than expected. Mr. Albanese and Premier Peter Malinauskas announced they would enter into formal talks to advance plans for housing developments at two defence sites near Adelaide's CBD, the Hampstead and Keswick Barracks. Mr. Malinauskas later on Tuesday said the state budget already had very substantial savings tasks that we are imposing, but argued SA was at full employment and major projects had to be delivered to set the economy up for the future. He cited the $15.4 billion Torrens to Darlington South Road upgrade and the $3.2 billion Women's and Children's Hospital, arguing ratings agency endorsements showed these could be accommodated within our current budget settings. To the extent that we can, notwithstanding the global conditions, we're committed to our savings task to maintain the strength of the state's budget, Mr. Malinauskas said. At Hampstead Barracks, Greenacres, Mr. Albanese and Mr. Malinauskas said early planning indicated the site could support about 400 homes, including apartments and townhouses, around a large public park. Defence experts expects to vacate the 12.81 hectare Keswick Barracks as early as 2030, when government agency Renewal SA will take control. The state agency took ownership in 2023 under a land swap deal with the federal government in which land near Osborne Naval Shipyard was exchanged for AUKUS, nuclear-powered submarine construction. In a statement, Mr. Albanese said, "We're making sure defence has the facilities it actually needs and making better use of this land, delivering more homes for Australians." From pages 4 and 5, written by Paul Starrick, Albo's defensive manoeuvres as brutal rate rise is linked to government spending.
4: And the time is 7:34. And on page 2, historic club hit for 6 over new fee plan. And this is by Natalie Vickroff. A 120-year-old cricket club fears its future is in jeopardy as a council proposes new fees for leases at ovals and grounds that could see premier organisations pay up to 40% of maintenance bills. Holdfast Bay Council is reviewing its sporting and community leasing framework, a move it says aims to make the management of all council-owned land and buildings used for sporting and community purposes fairer. State and Premier clubs would be expected to contribute up to 40% of maintenance and operational costs for council-owned playing fields, while local clubs would be asked to contribute up to 20%, apportioned accordingly to approved use. Glenelg District Cricket Club President Jarrett Moyse said the policy would mean his organisation faced $40,000 more in maintenance bills a year, a hugely detrimental effect on the club. If it goes through as is, we will find it very hard to survive long term. We'll have to raise fees for players, we'll have to raise sponsorship, we'll have to look at reducing coaching payments. We'd potentially stop paying for another ground for our juniors. We might have to let them go to pay for the senior ground. Mr. Moyse said the cricket club shared the Brighton Road Oval with Glenelg Football Club, but would shoulder a much higher portion of maintenance and operational costs, which would include preparation of cricket nets and the centre square. We're effectively a community club in a Premier League's competition, and it feels like the council is treating us like a Sandford footy club that has revenue streams to be able to pay for this, he said. He said the club made around $220,000 a year, making it extremely difficult to find another $40,000. The council said it had to balance support for sporting clubs and community groups with the cost of providing that support to ratepayers. The cost of maintaining sporting grounds and community facilities has increased significantly, with those costs largely being absorbed by council and ultimately ratepayers, a spokeswoman said. She said the Glenelg District Cricket Club would contribute toward costs associated with maintaining the playing field for cricket use, but council would continue to substantially subsidise the overall cost of providing and maintaining the facility. She said the draft policy did not increase costs for every club, with some sporting and community organisations potentially paying lower charges than they do under current arrangements. Council has also proposed clubs with exclusive use of an outdoor court be charged an annual fee of $400 per court to fund court renewal and resurfacing. The spokeswoman said the council was consulting the community before a final decision. Consultation closes on October 8 at 5 p.m. And that article was on page 2. Historic club hit for 6 over new fee plan.
5: Moving to page 3. No visas for hair trades in state. The author Talara McHugh. The state government has knocked back a push from the peak body representing SA's beauty industry to increase hairdressing and barbering, to include hairdressing and barbering in its skilled migration agreements, as the sector battles ongoing workforce shortages. SA Hair and Beauty Association, that's SAHBA, has been pushing for the industry to be included in SA's Designated Area Migration Agreement, that's DAMA, as the sector faces an ageing workforce and a lack of young trainees entering the trade. However, the Department for State Development confirmed it won't pursue inclusion in the new DAMA, which allows employers to nominate skilled overseas workers for positions they can't fill locally. Hairdressing and barbering is an occupation that Skills SA has publicly identified as being in shortage, so it is incredibly frustrating to see what appears to be a disconnect between the identification of that shortage and the skilled migration pathways available to our industry. SAHBA co-president and Longo salon owner Marcella Lastra said, "We are asking the government to recognise the reality facing our industry and ensure hairdressing is appropriately considered under a DAMA. We need a coordinated whole-of-government approach. If an occupation has been identified as being in shortage, there needs to be a genuine pathway to help address that shortage. Hairdressing has been in shortage for more than 2 decades due to low retention rates, declining participation in training, and a growing shift towards self-employment." State Development Minister Chris Picton said the state government makes no apologies for not prioritising hairdressers and barbers in the SA DAMA. "Our priority is to attract the workers and skills that our state needs to build more homes, strengthen our defence industry, and deliver major projects," he said. From page 3, the article was headed "No Visas for Hair Trades in State."
4: And still on page 3, there's not a sausage left, and the sub-headline is "Butcher Staff Crisis Amid Mass Closures," and this is by Sam Lowe. An award-winning Barossa Valley butcher shop owner says the trade is in dire straits, with 10 other stores closed in South Australia in just 1 year and trainee numbers plummeting. Jamie Harlan, 54, has run the renowned Mount Pleasant Butchers for nearly 25 years and said the industry had stooped to new lows in recent years due to workforce shortages, prompting him to introduce new incentives for workers. On September 21, Mr. Hyland advertised a butcher position, offering above award pay rates and fuel allowances for travelling workers. A week later, he hadn't received a single response to the ad. "It's not the first time this has happened. A couple of years ago, I was really struggling to get butchers, and then basically I have to put my business on hold until we can fill the holes," Mr. Hyland said. We've grown our business nationally and now we are having to turn away just so much work. We can't continue like this, and so many country butcher shops and others in South Australia have closed in just the last year. While Mr. Hyland attributed workforce shortages to butcher shops getting the chop, he said he wasn't sure why nobody was wanting to pick up the trade. I'm not sure if the kids just haven't got the drive anymore, or maybe it's too hard work, or there are better paying jobs out there. I just don't know, he said. At TAFE's SA Regency campus, Mr. Hyland said there are only 10 trainee butchers this year, down from about 50 trainees a few years ago. He said there were a few other pathways for trainees learning in store, but even then, there were only a few and not nearly enough to fill the growing workforce void in the industry. During busy periods when workers are on leave, butchers at the Mount Pleasant shop sometimes work up to 16-hour days, Mr. Hyland said. The hours rival what the butcher's Manham storefront operates in a week, which is only 18 hours across 3 days due to staff shortages. In the position we are in, if we start losing staff, we're just going to have to pick and choose what we actually do and serve, Mr. Hyland said. It does worry me going into the future where we see ourselves and what we're going to do, it could get tough. On top of the struggles the butcher trade faces, Mr. Hyland is having a partially step back from his own business to be with his wife who has cancer. He said it added a different toughness to the situation, but he was fortunate to have a good team to work alongside. Despite the mounting difficulties, Mr. Hyland hoped that with help from new butchers, the Mount Pleasant store could stay open long into the future. And that article was on page 3, There's Not a Sausage Left.
5: Turning to page 7, Hanson Young puts hand up for Greens leadership. And this article written by Jessica Wang. Booted firebrand Greens MP Max Chandler-Mather has intervened in an upcoming leadership battle triggered after Queensland Senator Larissa Waters announced she would be stepping down due to ill health. The minor party's 10 senators and lone MP will convene on Wednesday and Thursday for a pre-planned party room retreat where members will decide the next leader. South Australian Senator Sarah Hanson-Young has publicly put her hand up for the leadership, while New South Wales Senator Merine Farakwi will also stand up on a joint ticket with Tasmanian Senator Nick McKim as deputy. Greens Foreign Affairs spokesman David Shoebridge is also considering a tilt. However, on Tuesday, Mr. Chandler-Mather, who leads the party think tank, the Green Institute, employed the party to allow members to elect the new leader, emulating the process done by the UK Greens and New Zealand Greens. He argued this would boost party membership. In each case, people become involved, en masse, because often for the first time in their lives, they were given a real, meaningful say over the politics, strategy and policies of an institution that may actually have the power to change their lives for the better, he wrote. In a letter to the party room, he said the request came at a time of genuine debate and disagreement about the future strategic and political direction of the party. His statement also made clear his desire for the Greens to shift to a more left-wing activist approach, which would reduce cooperation with Labor in passing legislation in the Senate, where the government lacks the numbers. Following Ms. Waters' shock resignation, Prime Minister Anthony Albanese said he had spoken to the former leader and wished her all the very best on a personal level. Can I thank her for the constructive engagement that I've had with her, Mr. Albanese said. And from page 7, that article had a headline, Hanson Young puts hand up for Greens leadership.
4: And still on page 7, workers' eye loss results in charges, and this is by Sam Lowe. A horrific workplace incident that resulted in a construction worker losing his right eye has ended with two companies being charged for alleged work health and safety breaches. The man was working on a streetscape upgrade project in St Mary's in September 2024 when SafeWork SA alleged he and other workers were exposed to a risk of serious injury or death. while cutting a concrete stormwater pipe with a high-powered, handheld cut-off saw, the tool kicked back into the worker's face, which ended with him losing his right eye. The worker was employed by Brandt Dirtworks Proprietary Limited, which, along with another company, Nova Group Services Proprietary Limited, has had charges filed against it in the South Australian Employment Court. SafeWork SA said both companies had been charged with a Category 2 offence under Section 32 of the Work Health and Safety Act. It alleged adequate systems of work were not in place to manage the risk of kickback from the saw, exposing other workers to serious injury or death. And that article was on page 7, Workers' Eye Loss Results in Charges.
5: And from page 8, Boom with a View in Suburban Surge, and this written by Matilda McDermott. Extraordinary aerial images have revealed the dramatic expansion of South Australia's fastest-growing suburbs, with one tripling in population over 10 years. North of Adelaide, Angle Vale and Two Wells have grown exponentially. Angle Vale was named the fastest-growing suburb in Adelaide as the population more than tripled from 2,293 residents in 2016, according to ABS census estimates, to 8,023 in 2025, and is set to near 10,000 in 2026. Private dwellings in Angle Vale have nearly doubled from 950 in 2016 to an estimated 1,850 in 2026. Angle Vale resident and owner of the Vergara Family Wines, Tony Vergara, has seen his hometown transform from dirt roads to urban sprawl. Moving to the area in 1967 for work, Mr. Vergara has worked in the wine industry for more than 50 years, owning his own family winery since 1994. The 77-year-old said it was unbelievable how much the area had changed since he first moved. "This has all used to be farm paddocks with livestock and crops. Now it's houses and a shopping centre. It's incredible," Mr. Vergara said. "Where the school is, it used to be a house that the teacher lived in and taught in one of those rooms. Now we've got three schools in the area and it's still not enough for the amount of people here." The grandfather said he didn't blame people for moving to the area. "It's an amazing place out here. It's lovely," he said. "We have the restaurant next door and it's an amazing family. Just love it." Looking back at the evolution of the area, Mr. Vergara said traffic was the biggest change. "This was a small country town, but now all these people have moved in and we are still using the same roads," he said. "People used to come to this area as a day trip. Now it's like a suburb of the city, so it's much busier." Angle Vale was included in the 30-year plan for Greater Adelaide, introduced in 2013 as one of the key growth areas. The growth area covered 944 hectares in total, including the Angle Vale township. Mount Barker, the largest town in the Adelaide Hills and just a 30-minute drive from Adelaide, has also rapidly expanded as thousands of new residents settle in. Just over 7,600 new residents have moved to Mount Barker since 2016, pushing the population from an estimated 16,600 to 24,200 in 2026, according to the Australian Bureau of Statistics census estimates. Mount Barker Mayor David Leach said the population surge followed a major housing development approved in 2010. "In the past 10 years, we have had a substantial increase in housing development to the south of Mount Barker in a 1,300-hectare zone that the 2012 state government allowed," he said. "So our population is increasing at an exponential rate and there are a lot of houses being built on one side of Mount Barker." The Adelaide Hills hub has seen residential development explode with an estimated 3,300 private dwellings built in the past decade. Mr. Leach said the evolving rural city continued to drive local employment. "We have many tradespeople, engineers, planners, architects, all sorts of people associated with building houses living up this way, so it provides employment for them. It also enables people who want a really good place to live to have an alternative to the far north and far south of Adelaide suburbia at an affordable price." Mr. Leach said the Mount Barker scenic setting made it an easy sell to homeowners. Mount Barker's population boom has spilled into neighbouring Nairn, which has added nearly 800 residents and more than 300 private homes over 10 years. Towns north of Adelaide are experiencing similar momentum. Two Wells, 40 kilometres north of Adelaide, has experienced a major expansion. And that article from page 8 was headed Boom with a View in Suburban Surge.
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0: morning, Darlene Jean Wong with ABC News. Assistant Treasurer Daniel Molino has defended the government's economic management in the wake of the latest interest rates hike. Yesterday, the Reserve Bank of Australia raised interest rates for the fourth time this year to a 15-year high. The federal opposition has criticised the government's spending, but Mr. Molino says the government is doing everything it can to rein in inflation.
1: We are doing what we can in a sustained way to pull back on our impact. We've had two budget surpluses delivered, and we've also in the last budget had the biggest saves and reprioritisations that any government's delivered. So these are major moves.
0: The NDIS regulator will fund disability advocates to carry out fact-finding missions in remote Northern Territory Aboriginal communities as part of an effort to tackle dodgy tactics used by some providers. James Elton reports.
2: The traditional method of making a complaint about an NDIS provider involves going online or picking up the phone, which for many people living in the NT's remote Aboriginal communities aren't practical options. The NDIS Commission is now contracting a group of disability advocates to go out to communities and check in with disabled people and their families, along with elders, to find out what's going on and report back to the regulator. It follows ABC reporting about residents being offered inducements such as tobacco and alcohol to sign agreements with providers or to maintain existing relationships. The check-in program will be trialled for 1 year.
0: The ABC can reveal that the consumer watchdog is investigating the sales conduct of solar and battery installers. National Consumer Affairs reporter Michael Atkin.
3: The Australian Competition and Consumer Commission has taken the rare step of confirming it has several active investigations underway into the sales conduct of solar and battery installers. In a statement, the consumer watchdog said it was seeking to address national or systemic consumer harm. It follows a series of ABC stories about allegations of concerning conduct under the federal government's Cheaper Home Batteries program. The ACCC said it had shared responsibility for issues associated with the rebate program, along with other federal, state and territory agencies.
0: The Energy Minister, Chris Bowen, said in a statement that the rebate could not be claimed until a battery was installed and complaint numbers were relatively low. Alice Springs Town Council will organise and host an economic summit in the town after a motion was passed at a meeting last night. Joseph Hathaway-Wilson has more.
4: The motion, brought by Councillor Sean Heenan, will bring together local business and mining industry stakeholders for input on strengthening the local economy and how the town can support the needs of the mining industry within Central Australia. According to the motion, the summit is aimed at maximising the economic potential to the region through mining initiatives including the Arafura Rare Earths Nolans Project and the Jervoice Copper Project. Council has approved the funding of up to $10,000 for the conference.
0: Overseas, US President Donald Trump has released a document that his administration described as an accord on AI, or what he calls superintelligence. Linda Gruen reports.
5: Mr. Trump has hosted the leaders of NVIDIA, OpenAI, Anthropic, XAA and Google at the White House as pressure mounts on his administration to address the risks and rapid spread of artificial intelligence. The US president has described the fears as a hoax in the past and as against any government control. He did sign a new agreement with the tech bosses today, though. They've all agreed to develop robust internal controls for their AI systems, which means they're basically self-regulating the tech safety.
0: And English football's Premier League has accused Manchester City of arranging sham contracts with some of its commercial partners in a scheme to disguise secret funding of nearly $1.5 billion. The league has confirmed that City has been found guilty on all charges of breaching the competition's financial rules. Manchester City denies any wrongdoing. The British Minister responsible for sport, Lisa Nandy, says the breaches are very serious.
6: The Premier League report is incredibly stark. Manchester City is contesting those charges. They've got the right of appeal and they've indicated strongly that they intend to pursue that. They've got to have the right to a fair process, but this is not only causing a lot of concern for Manchester City fans, it's also obviously causing a lot of concern for all fans of Premier League football.
0: And in the weather today, Darwin a shower or two, reaching 34 degrees. Katherine a top of 37, Tennant Creek 35, and Alice Springs mostly sunny, 35 degrees also.
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11: Welcome back, and the time is 8:06, and what I've got for you is a week's view of the weather for both Adelaide and Darwin. And the current temperature in Adelaide is 19, and the maximum temperature is expected to be 25 today, with a shower or two. And the UV reading is 7, which is creeping up, and that's regarded as quite high. For the rest of the week, there's showers on Thursday and 21. Friday is a shower or two and 18. Saturday is partly cloudy and 20. Sunday is partly cloudy and 20. Monday, partly cloudy and 21. And Tuesday, partly cloudy and 19. And for Darwin, the current temperature in Darwin is 26, and the maximum temperature is expected to be 34 today. And they're also expecting a shower or two. Their UV reading is 12, which is extreme. And for the remainder of the week in Darwin, Thursday 34, showers easing, Friday 34, possible early shower, Saturday 34, a shower or two, Sunday 33, possible shower, Monday 33, mostly sunny, and again on Tuesday 33 and mostly sunny. And that does the weather, and it's back to you, Andrew.
12: Thank you, Cyril. Page 7, brief relief likely for swans. Two authors, Anthony Dowsley and Mark Butler. Victoria Police, investigating the Sydney Swans Pullman Hotel scandal, are yet to file a brief of evidence with prosecutors. It comes as there is a growing belief in AFL and legal circles that sex assault charges may be difficult to prosecute, following a review of statements taken from the Sydney players under scrutiny, Isaac Heaney, Chad Warner, Nick Blakey and James Jordan, the complainants and club officials. No charges have been laid, and there is divided opinion on whether a secret recording seized by police in early September and hailed as shedding light on the case would be admissible in court. The Victorian Director of Public Prosecutions is expected to receive a brief of evidence from the Sexual Crime Squad by the end of October. An assessment will then be made on whether there are reasonable prospects of a sex assault conviction against any of the four Swans players, who are eager to know whether they will face charges. Letters may also be received by police soon, submitting a prima facie case does not exist and the men should not be charged. Among the submissions will be that one of the alleged victims has stated that payment was accepted for some slapping on the buttocks. The Advertiser has previously reported one of the hired exotic dancers was angered when she was slapped 4 times instead of the 3 agreed upon for payment. A legal expert said in sexual assault cases, the prosecution has to satisfy the court the accused did not reasonably believe the alleged victim was not consenting to the alleged acts. Since the August incident, 2 of the 4 players have engaged Sydney-based lawyers, while the other 2 have Melbourne representation. A fifth player, who was in the hotel room when the exotic dancers performed, Riley Bice, has been cleared of any wrongdoing and is being treated as a witness. The Swans administration suspended the so-called Pullman Five for breaching club standards in the days after police were called to the hotel in Melbourne East on August 17. They are no longer under suspension. Last week, the Sydney players who have denied any wrongdoing apologised in person to all staff and players at the club's headquarters. It is also understood the players reiterated that they had not committed any criminal offence. On the morning of the alleged criminal activity, it was reported cocaine was found inside the hotel room where the exotic dancers performed. Investigators probing the incident are believed to have traced credit card transactions and made inquiries surrounding how drugs came to be in the room. Among the allegations of the players have been accused of, apart from slapping a woman's buttocks without consent, include a performer's hand being dragged onto a player's crutch and the groping of one of the dancers' genitalia. The advertiser has been told the performer suffered a medical episode inside the room and became agitated when she could not find an inhaler. It has also been told the recording made by a friend of one of the complainants was flagged with the club's hierarchy for August. Sources say officials were approached by the Melbourne man offering to share information. The Swans cut contact with the man and passed his details on to the AFL's integrity unit, which in turn contacted police. From page 7, that article had a headline, Brief Relief Likely for Swans.
11: And on page 9, alleged head-on killer driver on $20,000 bail condition. And this article is by Lucy Rutherford. An alleged killer driver has been allowed to return home interstate after a 68-year-old woman died in a head-on crash on the Augusta Highway at Crystal Brook. Suin Lee was granted bail in the Adelaide Magistrate Court on Thursday after retired nurse Jane Mitchell died in the horrific crash on a stretch of road she had been driving along her whole life. Ms. Mitchell died shortly after being rushed to hospital after a Toyota four-wheel drive driven by Mr. Lee and her Mitsubishi station wagon crashed head-on at around 10:20 a.m. on Tuesday 23. Mr. Lee, a 51-year-old Victorian man, and his two passengers sustained non-life-threatening injuries. The trio were treated at hospital and Mr. Lee was subsequently arrested and charged with causing death by careless driving. The court heard prosecution was opposed to Mr. Lee's release on bail due to him being a flight risk and the seriousness of the alleged offence. Ms. Mitchell was described by her sister Linda McNeil as a caring and generous person. Jane was caring. She always put other people first, always put people before herself. She was generous and super kind, Ms. McNeil said. Working as a nurse from the age of 16 and specialising in geriatric care, nursing was a lifelong endeavour for her. On Tuesday, Magistrate Thomas Burke said Lee had been a permanent resident of Australia since 2022 and lived with his wife and daughter. Your defence counsel has identified that there is no allegation of speeding, fatigue or alcohol consumption, he said. The court heard Mr. Lee's friends, who are on the road trip with him, may be able to drive him back to Victoria as he has been given an automatic licence disqualification. Mr. Burke granted Mr. Lee bail with a reporting condition and ordered he provide $20,000 cash surety to the court. He ordered Mr. Lee surrender his Chinese passport and adjourned the case until November. And that article was on page 9, alleged head-on killer driver on $20,000 bail condition.
12: Page 10, clothes are so similar. Big brand copied my design. This article by Darren Chaitman. A young Adelaide business owner has accused Glassons of ripping off her work after the fashion giant sold clothing items with striking similarities to two of her most popular original designs. Georgia Smedley, founder of fashion label Azza Fields, made the claims in an Instagram post last week, sparking a flood of comments calling out Glassons, a popular online women's wear store started in New Zealand. In a later video posted on TikTok on Friday, Ms. Smedley said more than a dozen employees of Glassons followed her social media pages, making the alleged copycat designs even more blatant. Side-by-side comparisons posted by the Adelaide designer highlighted the similarity of the two items available from Glassons: a pleated white skirt and a peach-coloured crop top, with Ms. Smedley's best-selling designs that she said were released before the Glassons products. I've been sitting on this for a while because I'm not a confrontational person, and this isn't the image I want Asa to have, she said in the post. But as a woman who single-handedly works her ass off in an industry that is overrun by fashion corporations and backed by a lack of ethics and exploitation, I will never stand for this. I work 16-hour days to create pieces which are wholeheartedly unique, made from scratch with my own hands, and manufactured by a small team of beautiful Indonesian artisans who love their craft just as much as I do, and who are paid a comfortable living. Tagging the fashion giant's Instagram on her post, she said, "In a world where originality is dying and the joy and art of fashion are being reduced to profit, you are the problem." Commentators agreed. Glassons appear to have ripped off the designs, describing it as incredibly disappointing and unfair. Another supporter wrote, "They deserve to be called out. Dupe culture is the worst." In her latter TikTok video, Ms. Smedley said she originally thought I was mad when Glassons duped my best-selling designs. Then I discovered that multiple staff from Glassons and all follow me, and Asa Fields, and like all of my posts, especially the ones of the designs they duped, she said. So I'd love to see the group chat they're sharing them in. I'm officially being ganged up on by big kids, and I can't believe that this is what the fashion industry is. It makes me sick. Ms. Smedley and Glassons were contacted for comment. Page 10, clothes are so similar.
11: And moving on to page 12, an open apology from AI giant, from Jade Gale Berger. OpenAI's security team asked Services Australia to investigate the vulnerability exposed by one of its rogue artificial intelligence bots and assess the changes needed to prevent it in a strikingly brief email about the Medicare website hack. The advertiser has obtained the initial letter sent to the Public Services Australia inbox at 2:42 a.m. on September 10, in which OpenAI says it is notifying you of a security vulnerability identified during a review of its model activity and offers to provide a briefing and supporting evidence. The security team says its model was able to read portions of internal program files and settings, obtain a list of files, and create and read back a small test file on the server. Our review found no evidence that

0: Giant has promised to help the government and local industry strengthen cybersecurity across critical infrastructure and other sensitive environments through its $1 billion Defenders Fund in a bid to help organisations understand, detect and respond to risks from increasingly capable AI agents. The company's Chief Strategy Officer, Jason Kwon, will appear at a joint select committee on artificial intelligence hearing next Tuesday in Sydney, where he will be grilled about the June breach and access of three other government websites. The federal government has now ordered departments to bolster cybersecurity across 8 outdated technology systems to defend against AI threats. Under a new protective security direction, all departments and agencies will be required to conduct a rapid stocktake of their legacy systems, implement a target to reduce legacy technologies supported by a risk management plan, and report back to the Home Affairs Department. Acting Home Affairs Minister Richard Miles said AI was changing the environment in which we operate at extraordinary speed, and government systems needed to keep up. We can't wait for an old system to fail before replacing it. We need to identify vulnerabilities and deal with them before they can be exploited, he said. The federal government's most critical systems will be prioritised. In a mea culpa posted on its blog, OpenAI said it became aware that an OpenAI model accessed 4 government websites in mid-August. It acknowledged that it should have handled its response better. We are sorry and working to do better in the future, it said. And that article was on page 12, an open apology from AI giant. And the time is 8:20.
1: Still on page 12, Aussies warm to solar to beat power bills. And this penned by Rachel Westell. Aussies are installing rooftop solar and home batteries at record rates as households look to take greater control of their energy bills. A report from the Clean Energy Council, CEC, reveals a whopping 180,878 rooftop solar systems were installed in the first half of 2026, up 35% on last year, the strongest six-month growth since 2021. Battery installations grew at an even faster rate, with 276,011 home batteries installed in the first half of this year. CEC Chief Executive Jackie Trad said lower bills and energy security were two reasons Australians embraced solar. Solar and batteries provide Australian homes with lower bills, reliable power and clean energy, which is why people are opting for them in droves. The surge follows the introduction of the federal government's Cheaper Home Batteries program on July 1, 2025. With 457,439 batteries providing 12.9 gigawatt hours of storage installed in the first 12 months. CEC said the number of batteries being installed indicated substantial retrofitting among households that already had solar, as well as new installations where solar and batteries were installed together. More than 4.5 million Australian homes and small businesses have rooftop solar systems, while more than 700,000 have a battery, CEC says. But the rapid uptake of solar batteries and rooftop installations has also coincided with a sharp rise in consumer complaints. CEC investigated 567 complaints against approved sellers, up 79% from 317 in the previous 6 months. From page 12, Aussies warm to solar to beat power bills.
0: And still on page 12, Eatery Empire's debt explodes to $50 million plus. And this is by Giuseppe Turriello. The estimated tax bomb that upended troubled hospitality empire Chow Hound Group has blown out to more than $50 million as liquidators begin seizing a long list of Porsche, Range Rover, Mercedes-Benz and other luxury vehicles worth more than $670,000. Liquidators have revealed the full scale of the winding up of 11 companies in the Chahoud Group, with 7 companies in administration, owing more than $29.5 million to the tax office for unpaid taxes, penalties and interest following an ATO audit. Added to the $20.9 million tax debts owned by 4 companies in liquidation, it brings the total tax liability to around $50.4 million.

0: Reports prepared by Chahoun family patriarch Gabby Chahoun reveal BMW by six SUVs, a 218 C-Class Mercedes-Benz, and a 2016 Range Rover are among the 10 luxury cars owned by the companies in administration, which previously ran three St. Louis dessert bars, Da Vinci Restaurant at North Adelaide, Cafe Paparazzi at Unley, and Sorelli Cafe Restaurant at the Ingle Farm. Many of the vehicles have finance owing to secured lenders. Liquidator Nathan Schwartz from Clifton Hall said he was securing possession and selling off the vehicles to repay those financiers. The vehicles remain a live asset. However, I can confirm that appropriate action will be taken to release those vehicles, which are determined to be company property, subject to commercial considerations, he told the Advertiser. We are in the process of securing possessions of those vehicles determined to be the property of the companies. Mr. Schwartz provided more details about the ATO tax audit that triggered the winding up of 11 Chahoun Group companies, which previously ran 13 cafes and dessert bars across Adelaide. All 13 venues are continuing to trade after they were transferred to Mr. Chahoun's son Jared, nephew Jason, other family associates and external groups. The majority of debt resulted from an audit undertaken by the ATO in respect of the company's income tax returns and business activity statements covering multiple reporting periods across the 2020 through to 2025 financial years, Mr. Schwartz said. The companies filed objections to the audit assessments, but the decision was ultimately taken by the directors to resolve the company's affairs by means of external administrations. And that article was on page 12. Eatery Empire's debt explodes to $50 million plus.
1: Page 15. Housing dream dropped, the author John Rolfe. Millions of young Aussies are giving up on the deposit grind, choosing to live for today and leaving the bank of mum and dad to bail them out tomorrow. With property prices up massively compared to wages over the past 20 years, nearly half of non-homeowners say they would rather enjoy themselves than make endless sacrifices for an impossible mortgage. Convinced the housing market is now vastly harder to crack than it was for their parents, a strong majority admit an inheritance or family handout is the only way they will ever own a slice of turf. These people see the problem as the solution. Tap into the wealth of their forebears, have accumulated courtesy of runaway home prices to fund their own and overcome what they perceive as generational unfairness. These findings emerge from a major survey by SEC Newgate, weighted to reflect the Australian population. A decade after demographer Bernard Salt took aim at wasteful millennials and their preference for $22 smashed avocado on toast over saving, a whopping 46% of non-homeowners said they would rather live life to the fullest than scrimp, while 31% agreed with the statement, "I'm simply not willing to make the major sacrifices required." 3 in 5 Australians believe the only way to buy now is with family help or inheritance. And about a quarter of Australians have lent money to family to help with deposits or rent. Surprisingly, 15% have delayed retirement to help children financially. While lending money to support family members with housing provides practical help, it is often accompanied by angst, particularly among those who have had to delay retirement to help their children, with 39% of this group reporting feeling worried and 30% frustrated. Commonwealth Bank Chief Economist Luke Yeaman said there was no doubt that a group in society see housing as unaffordable, increasingly out of reach, and are therefore choosing to make different decisions. That's real, Mr. Yeaman said. He noted that people who did not seek to own their own home tended to accumulate less wealth during their lifetimes and have worse retirement outcomes. There may be a cost in the longer term of that strategy, both for individuals and the economy, Mr. Yeaman said. While the federal government has pitched its shock cuts to property tax concessions as levelling the playing field for younger generations, the resulting significant falls in home prices didn't deliver a corresponding lift in affordability, said housing economist Professor Chris Leishman. This is because most people who own their home have a secret weapon, Professor Leishman of Adelaide University said. The secret weapon is that most people don't actually have to sell their house, he said. Property markets tended to be characterised by periods of frenzy, followed by long plateaus of hardly any activity. So during the boom, when prices are going up really quickly, people are gaining equity and they tend to trade up the housing ladder as quickly as they can, so they might move quite frequently, Professor Leishman said. When the market turns down, people stay put, and relatively few were forced to sell at a loss. So it's quite simply that they don't actually have to move, he said. From page 15, Housing Dream Dropped.
0: Thank you, Andrew. And we've got about 30 seconds to go before 8:30. So we'll take a sponsor break now. And when we come back, we'll have some sports news, world news, and some business news.
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0: Welcome back, and the time is 8:31, and we're off to the first story in the business articles. Thank you. And the first article on page 32 and continued on page 33 is Asian fares better than golf, and this is by Robin Ironside. Australians are flocking to Asian airlines for their overseas jaunts as the Middle East war continues to hurt golf carriers. Flight Centre bookings for June to September had triple-digit increases in demand for Malaysia Airlines, China Eastern and China Airlines compared to the same time last year. Shanghai-based China Eastern had a 278% surge in bookings, China Airlines bookings increased by 118%, and Malaysia Airlines also doubled the sale of tickets to Australian customers. The Flight Centre data is sponsored by the latest International Airline Activity Report from the Bureau of Infrastructure, Transport and Regional Economics, and I'm now reading from page 33. Showing Malaysia moved up from 10th to 6th in terms of Australian market share in this year to June. China Southern also gained ground thanks to a 33% increase in bookings, while Emirates fell from 4th to 7th and Qatar Airways slipped out of the top 10 altogether. Flight Centre's James Kavanagh said the flood of bookings for Asian carriers was not about customers vetoing Middle Eastern airlines, but about travellers exploring their options. It's not a case of people being hesitant to fly through the Middle East, he said. Competitive airlines helped, with the Asian airlines embracing early bird sales for travel to Europe in 2027. Mr. Kavanagh said some of the fares on offer were simply too good to pass up. There's a premium economy Melbourne to Paris return flight with Vietnam Airlines for $3,458, and a Brisbane to Madrid economy return with China Southern for around $1,200, he said. That's so cheap, it feels like a mistake. And that article is in the business page 32 and 33, Asian Fairs Better Than Golf.
1: Business page 32, A Battle for Gold Miners, Push to Keep the Base in Australia, and is written by Nick Evans. Goldfields and Northern Star Resources would look far more attractive to investors if headquarters was in Australia rather than South Africa. That's the feedback Goldfields boss Mike Fraser is likely to be getting about his takeover offer for Australia's biggest gold miner, as he does the rounds of fund managers at the Denver Gold Conference this week. And that's the prospect on offer, albeit not in the short term, given the profile of their joint reduction base, Goldfields' clear moves over the last few years to steer its future ounces away from its traditional African base. Most of the world's major mining companies have been trying to distance themselves from South Africa's political and social turmoil for decades. South 32 offloaded its coal mines there as a matter of priority, as did Anglo American in 2021. And BHP's insistence on Anglo divesting its South African assets became a major sticking point for former BHP boss Mike Henry in his attempts to merge the two. Outside of Africa, the tie-up between Goldfields and Northern Star looks like it makes a lot of sense, if you believe Goldfields' take on the synergies between the two gold miners' WA operations. The current offer is clearly too low, but any wiggle room Goldfields has coming out of its initial cash and scrip offer comes in the US $4 billion to $5 billion in cost savings flagged by the company in its initial presentation released on Monday. That's a number that immediately attracted the attention of shareholders and analysts. Unlike Regis Resources' bid for Vault Minerals, however, where the overwhelming bulk of forecast savings would come from $500 million in tax benefits, Goldfields insists that the majority of its synergies are real operational savings. Some of that will come from better purchasing power, but the rest from genuine operational savings, mostly from expanding production at its own mines and using them to feed higher grade ore through some of Northern Star's mills. At Goldfields Agnew operations, for example, gold output is constrained by the size of the mill, not necessarily the mines. Northern Star's lower-grade Thunderbox operations sit only 50 kilometres away, along with a 6 million tonne a year mill. Even a few hundred thousand tonnes of high-grade ore from Agnew would increase output and lower costs across the operations. Similarly, Goldfields' St Ives operations sit within trucking distance of Northern Star's South Kalgoorlie operations, and its Granny Smith hub sits just north of its pits, once mined by Northern Star. If a takeover were to happen, the combined company would get almost 60% of its production from West Australia and only 7% from Goldfields' remaining mine in South Africa. And from business page 32, the heading was A Battle for Gold Miners.
0: And on page 33, Cochlear to defend class action on guidance cuts, and this is by Ballerina Changaril. Global hearing implants giant Cochlear says it will defend a class action proceeding over multiple profit downgrades, one of which triggered the worst one-day share price drop in 30 years. On Tuesday, Cochlear said it had received a class action claim filed against it in the Supreme Court of Victoria on behalf of people who bought shares between August 15, 2025 and April 21 this year. In August last year, Cochlear's financial year 25 results came with an upbeat guidance on financial year 26 underlying net profit. The guidance range was $435 million to $460 million, an 11 to 17% jump. On February 13 this year, when its half-year results were released, Cochlear changed that guidance, tipping underlying profit to be at the lower end of the forecast range. But just 2 months later, on April 22, that forecast was changed to a full-year underlying profit of between $290 million and $330 million. Cochlear's share price had its worst one-day drop in 30 years on the day, as the group blamed a number of factors for the big decline, including lower-than-expected sales, the potential for provisions for receivable required due to the Middle East conflict, lower gross margins, expenses from reshaping the cost base, and the impact of the stronger Australian dollar on earnings. In August this year, fiscal year 26 audited results revealed a result at the upper end of the April guidance at $320 million. For the fiscal year 27, Cochlear is guiding to an underlying profit of $330 million to $350 million. Cochlear did not name the legal firm involved in the class action proceeding in its note to investors. But litigation firms Echo Law said on its website, its class action related to allegations, Cochlear engaged in misleading or deceptive conduct and breached its obligations of continuous disclosure to the market in relation to the representations made about its expected fiscal year 26 underlying net profit and information withheld about its likely fiscal year 26 performance. Cochlear told investors it denied the allegations and would defend the proceedings. Its near 45% share price fall for the year to about $144 is likely to come up at a capital markets day on November 13 after its annual general meeting on October 26. The resolutions at the meeting include a vote on Chief Executive Dig Howitt's remuneration boost and long-term incentives. His total package for fiscal year 27 includes $2.24 million in fixed remuneration, a $2.2 million short-term incentive target, and $2.7 million in long-term incentives. Nice job if you can get it. And that comes out of the business pages on page 33, Cochlear to defend class action on guidance cuts.
1: And at a smidgen past 8:40, it's time to turn to world news. Headline, Russians strike Kyiv, plea for support as National Academy of Sciences hit. And this article from Kyiv, but no author noted. Russian strikes pummeled Ukraine on Tuesday after hitting the National Academy of Sciences in the historic heart of Kyiv in the latest deadly attack on the Ukrainian capital. Kyiv has increasingly faced Russian drones and missiles as Europe's worst conflict since World War II grinds through its fifth year. The capital again came under fire after an Air Force alert warning of drones. Video footage shared online appeared to show a high-speed drone smashing into the National Academy of Sciences at a sharp angle, exploding and sending acrid smoke into the blue sky above. People were seen leaning out of windows as flames engulfed part of the building. Ukraine's former National Security and Defence Council Secretary, Vladimir Gorblin, told state broadcaster Suspiln that he was at work in the academy at the time and was slightly wounded. But he said his assistant, who was near the building, was killed. That night, AFP journalists in Kyiv heard several explosions as the Ukrainian Air Force warned ballistic missiles were heading towards the city. The National Academy of Sciences is close to the German embassy, a cathedral, the National Opera, and government buildings. Kyiv cultural sites, government buildings, and schools have all been targeted before, according to Ukrainian authorities. The academy called the attack Russian terror and barbarity, targeting peaceful people who were simply at their workplaces, Ukrainian science, education and culture. President Volodymyr Zelensky said a separate strike in the capital hit a medical facility. Russia has been deploying newer jet-powered drones that move faster and are harder to intercept than traditional models, which are based on Iranian Shahed drones. Mr. Zelensky renewed his appeal last week to Ukraine's Western allies to step up their military support, pleading for US-made Patriot interceptors capable of downing powerful ballistic missiles. The plea for aid comes as Ukrainians consider their options with winter approaching, after Russian attacks on energy infrastructure last year cut power and heating as temperatures plunged to as low as minus 20 degrees C. Prime Minister Sergei Koretsky suggested that vulnerable people should relocate to avoid overloading emergency services as winter approaches. From page 20, World News, Russians strike Kyiv.
0: And still on page 20 of World News, something a little lighter, Rod Stewart's final gig. And the story comes from London, but it is unattributed. After 6 decades on the road, Sir Rod Stewart has announced that his final encore tour will be his last. Stewart, 81, said that after much deliberation and sadness, he would stop touring after his UK and Europe tour and some rescheduled concerts. He said he was not retiring, but this will be the last rock and roll tour. Stewart's gigs this year have been disrupted by his ill health. He cut short his One Last Time farewell tour in the US and Mexico because of a heart operation. Before that, he had postponed shows owing to illness, including a sinus infection and a respiratory infection that led to laryngitis. Stewart said, "My dear friends, the time has come to say farewell to life on the road." And that's on page 20. Rod Stewart's final gig.
1: He'll probably go sailing off into the sunset, I'd imagine. Anyway, another world story. Huge twist in UK bomb attack from London. Five men suspected of plotting a bomb attack at a RAF base have been released on bail after experts found no trace of explosives. Fears of a terror attack were downgraded only 36 hours after the British nationals were arrested close to RAF Fairford in Gloucestershire. Counter-terrorism police said they were still investigating whether the men, in their mid-20s and living in London, were proxies for a foreign state. It followed speculation that Iran could be responsible after the regime issued threats against Fairford, a staging post for US strikes in the Middle East. US President Donald Trump said he was surprised the five men had been released on bail. Sources said the men would not have been bailed if there were serious concerns about the danger they posed. More than 80 homes in the nearby village of Welford were evacuated, but it is understood that investigators did not find any explosives. Tehran's embassy in London denied involvement, saying it categorically rejects and strongly condemns the recent unfounded and malicious speculations of Iranian involvement. And that article ends with an attribution to The Times and was headed "Huge Twist in UK Bomb Attack."
0: And still on page 20, one giant step from... Sorry about that. Playing with the buttons here. Not working. On page 20, one giant step for Musk's spacecraft. And this is from South Padre Island in the United States, but is unattributed. SpaceX Starship has reached orbit for the first time and deployed 26 satellites before splashing down in the Pacific, a milestone for the spacecraft that is key to Elon Musk's audacious plans. The black and silver behemoth standing more than 120 metres tall, blasted off from SpaceX Texas base on Monday local time with the aim of reaching orbit and spending 10 hours circling Earth. Following the successful separation and splashdown of the Super Heavy booster, the Starship upper stage reached orbit, but only after some engine trouble. Starship is orbital, a member of the launch team said on a live stream as cheers rang out among assembled SpaceX staff. Minutes later, the spaceship began deploying Starlink satellites. After about 3 hours, engineers decided to deorbit the spacecraft into the Pacific Ocean. The live stream showed the upright upper stage rapidly glided down through the atmosphere before engines relit, slowing its descent. Musk intends for Starship to one day be rapidly reusable, landing on platforms rather than on the ground of water. And that article was on page 20 of World News. One giant step for Musk's spacecraft. And the time is 8:47.
1: And we're going to start looking at some sport news now. On the back page, Hinge Benefit and the author Matt Turner. Adelaide has all but locked away its uncontracted contingent after handing four players one-year extensions. Defenders Mitch Hinch and Oscar Ryan and midfielders Billy Dowling and Charlie Edwards will remain at the club for 2027, leaving only Wantaway forward Luke Pedler without a deal for next season. Injuries ruined Hinge's 2026 campaign, restricting him to one match after he had been a backline mainstay for the previous 4 years. And the story is now continuing on page 45, where there's a new headline, Adelaide signs quartet to new deals. The 28-year-old South Australian has played 87 games for the Crows since crossing from Brisbane at the end of 2020. Victorian duo Ryan and Edwards, both 21, debuted this past season and played two matches each. Dowling, 22, added three games to his career tally, bringing the total to 13 across four campaigns for the North Adelaide product. Crows list boss Jared Roughead said he was pleased to re-sign the quartet. To see Oscar and Charlie debut this year and take that next big step in their career, it makes us excited for what they might achieve with another pre-season, Roughead said. Likewise with Billy, he brings something different to our squad and has always been able to bring his versatility to his performance at AFL level when the opportunity has arisen. For Hingy, it's certainly been a challenging year as he's battled injuries. We're confident he's in for a big off-season and pre-season and can hit the ground running in 2027. Pedler, 24, requested a trade to Port Adelaide on Monday. He is out of contract but not a free agent. Selected at pick 11 in the 2020 draft, the injury-prone toughnut has played 49 matches across six campaigns, kicking eight goals in his 10 AFL games this year, the last of which was in round 14 against the Bulldogs' key defender Jordan Butts, will join the Western Bulldogs as an unrestricted free agent after the exchange period opens on Friday. Federal tall backman Nick Murray is contracted at Adelaide until the end of 2028, but has interest from North Melbourne. The Crows confirms list includes the retirement of club great Taylor Walker and the delistings of wingman Lockie Scholl and Chase Jones and forward Tyler Welsh. From the back page, that article was placed there, and page 45, headline, Hinge a benefit.
0: And on a back page flyer, Aussies fall to Samba Kings, and is continued on page 46. Socceroos go down swinging, and is by Marco Monteverde. Stung by the criticism aimed at them after a disappointing display in Townsville, Brazil hit back at Brisbane Suncorp Stadium on Sunday night in a 4-2 win over the Socceroos. In front of the 52,423 fans, the biggest crowd ever for a football game in Queensland, the Sulacos scored two unanswered second-half goals to break the resistance of the Australians, who had hoped to build on their impressive performance in the last week's 1-1 draw between the two nations. The Brazilians needed two penalties to help their cause, but there was no doubting their superior class was evident on a pitch conducive to free-flowing football. The five-time world champions made their intentions clear from the opening whistle, taking the lead inside 3 minutes and before the Socceroos had completed a pass. A slick movement involving Arsenal star Bruno Guimarães, Gabriel Bontempo and Ryan were finished off in style by right-back Vanderson, whose sizzling angled strike was too good for the Socceroos goalkeeper Patrick Beach. The shell-shocked Australians then needed a double save from Beach a minute later to avoid going further behind, with the France-based former Melbourne City gloveman twice denying Brazil's Barcelona star Rafinha. After their nervous start, the hosts were able to belatedly settle into the contest. But the second match in succession against Sulaco, the Australians weren't afraid to take risks on the ball, with danger man Nestori Iyengar again at the forefront of most of Australia's attacking raids. However, it was defender Alessandro Ciccati who grabbed the Socceroos' equaliser in the 28th minute, but not before VAR intervention. Ciccati was initially flagged offside after flicking the ball into the net at the far post from a Connor Metcalf corner that was headed into the centre-back's direction. The assistant referee's flag seemed to spoil Australia's celebrations. However, on closer inspection, Metcalf's corner was shown to be headed into Ciccati's path by Brazilian defender Gabriel, with the offside ruling being overturned to allow the goal to stand. The packed crowd got an even bigger thrill 5 minutes later when the Socceroos went ahead through a superb left-footed strike from attacking midfielder Connor Metcalf. Fed by Ciccati, Metcalf unleashed from just outside Brazil's penalty area with a shot that flew into the top corner of the net. The seesawing nature of the first half was to continue in the 45 minute when the South Africans equalised from the penalty spot. The South Americans upped the ante in the second half, going ahead in the 69th minute when Gomez scored from close range after being fed by substitute Endrick. Vinicius Jr. then sealed Brazil's win in the 80th minute with the team's second penalty of the contest after he had been fouled by Arancanda. In a match that became more spiteful as it went on, tempers boiled over with less than 25 minutes of time remaining when a disagreement between Harry Salter and Endrick spilled over into the sideline melee. And that article was from on page 26, sprung from a headline on the back page, Socceroos to go down swinging.
1: And a flag on the back page reads, Sheedy declines AFL role, and we'll turn to the report on page 45, and this is some Sandful news. Sheedy rejects Crows, Norwood Premiership coach to stay at the parade. The author, Matt Turner. Norwood Premiership coach Jade Sheedy has rejected an offer to join the Crows. Adelaide eyed Sheedy to oversee its midfield, but after weighing the decision over the weekend, he told both clubs he would remain at the Redlegs in 2027. It was nice to go through the process with the Crows. We had a lot of good discussions, but ultimately the balance in my life is perfect right now with my family and my business outside of footy, said Sheedy, who runs a building company. I have a great balance in my life and I'm honoured to coach the Norwood Football Club. We have built over the past 2 years and are just starting to nail what we want to look like. There is a great feel around the club. We have really invested in a playing group, football department, coaching group, board and staff led by CEO Richard Kelly and President Paul DiUlio and Captain Jacob Kennelly. It's a special place. Adelaide is tweaking its coaching department after parting ways with longtime assistant Scott Burns and losing ruck mentor Sam Balderstone to Central District. Woodville West Torrens coach Sam Jacobs is expected to rejoin the Crows. Kelly was delighted to keep Sheedy. We were understanding and supportive of the process he went through with the Adelaide Football Club, Kelly said. It was important that we gave Sheeds the space to make his decisions, and we are extremely happy that he will lead us in 2027. It's been an amazing and memorable couple of weeks at our football club as we won and celebrated our 32nd Sandful Premiership, but now we start to look forward to the 2027 season. Next year will be Sheedy's third in charge at Norwood. He won two premierships as senior coach of Woodville West Torrens in 2021, as well as a flag as a player with Sturt in 2002. Sheedy made it three flags at the helm when Norwood beat the Double Blues by 14 points on September 20. And from a flag on the back page, that was a report from page 45, Sheedy rejects Crows.
0: And on page 40, this article, League checks in on referees, is unattributed and not known where it has come from. In the days after the horror miscall in last week's Cairns versus Tasmanian clash, the NBL has had to do welfare checks on the referees. In a stark reminder that the league's referees are humans, just like the rest of us, one of the officials was very down on himself after he missed Taipan Kanua Pinder's late foul on Jack Jumper Dakota Mathias. Clearly it's a foul. There's no way to debate any of that, referee boss Scott Butler said at the league's new weekly official media briefing. Unfortunately, the official on the play just had his eye in the wrong spot, and then when he tried to respond, couldn't respond in time. So the post-game discussion started immediately after the game in this situation. I worked with a couple of officials on that game, Vaughan Mabry, Alex McEwen and William Mensah, to talk about how they feel and do the mental health checks because one of the officials was very down on himself for missing the play. He accepts that he shouldn't have missed the play, then also talked about how do we avoid these types of errors in the future. Butler said all the league's referees had learnt from the situation in Tasmania when the Phoenix was correctly stripped of two shots and the ball after import Skylar Mays mistakenly stepped up to the free throw line as the wrong man. He acknowledged the rule nuances between different leagues given Mays' primary experience was in the NBA and G League system, which applies different rules to FIBA, which the NBL operates under. This is not an issue that is confined to just the wrong player going to the line, Butler said. This is the learning opportunity for the officials and the referee program as well to make sure we communicate more clearly about who is going to the line so there are no mistakes. And that article is on page 40. League checks in on referees. And the time is heading towards 8:59, and that was the last story from our news advertiser today. The current temperature in Adelaide is 19, with an expected top of 25. And the current temperature in Darwin is very close to 29, with an expected high today of 34. Thank you for tuning in to our daily news breakfast program. We've enjoyed bringing it to you. I'm Cheryl Ross, and reading with me today was Andrew Edwards. And I've been your panel operator for the program. And the time is just before 9 o'clock. So please stay tuned for Wednesday's Guardian Weekly and the National Press live from our Adelaide studios at 10 a.m. This program is heard regularly at this time here on Vision Australia Radio in Adelaide, at VA Radio on digital and online at varadio.org, broadcasting in both Darwin and Adelaide. 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
5: 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In cricket, I've had some great reasons to celebrate. It's even better to celebrate with my teammates and friends. But when I do, I always plan ahead. It's not hard. So if you plan to celebrate, arrange a designated driver who won't drink. And if a mate's not right to drive, do whatever it takes to stop them from getting behind the wheel. Because mates don't let their mates drink drive.
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8: On Vision Australia Radio, welcome to selected readings from the September the 25th publication of The Guardian Weekly, A Week in the Life of the World. I'm Alan Atkinson, and reading with me today is Gwen Phillips. First to the big story and Canada's relations with the EU. Although Canadian Prime Minister Mark Carney has welcomed the EU's offer to become the bloc's first associate member, no one seems to know what the phrase actually means or its benefit. And this article, Open Invitation, is by Jennifer Rankin. Mark Carney received rapturous reception in the European Parliament when he gave his speech last week welcoming a proposal for Canada to become the EU's first associate member. Politicians queued to shake his hand and take selfies. One described the speech as an historic moment. Europe has extended a hand and Canada has taken it, said the German Green MEP Thierry Reintke, who borrowed a Canadian ice hockey shirt for the occasion. One day earlier, in the same debating chamber, the European Commission President Ursula von der Leyen issued the unprecedented invitation to Canada, an idea quickly derided by Donald Trump, who threatened Europe with heavy tariffs if it became a reality. But the prospect of Canada's associate membership is uncertain, not least because no one is quite sure what it means. I'm not sure why she, von der Leyen, used that term, because there's simply no legal definition, said one senior politician. This has just raised lots of questions, so people are talking more about what an associate membership means instead of this particular partnership and alliance for the future that EU-Canada relations should be about. The German Chancellor Friedrich Merz's spokesperson welcomed the initiative for a closer partnership with Canada and said that Germany was open to discussing new models that reflect the special significance of the relationship, but called for the associate membership label to be reconsidered. Merz himself has floated associate membership for Ukraine as a stepping stone to joining the bloc, but this was quickly dismissed by other member states. One EU diplomat said von der Leyen seemed a bit far out in floating this, and that even before last Wednesday's speech, member states had worried that she was over-promising on Canada. A second diplomat said it was an empty phrase and it would be up to member states to define the substance and meaning. Any new trading and cooperation relationship with a foreign country would need to be approved by the EU's 27 member states. There is a lot of common ground. Both sides want to deepen cooperation on AI, energy security, critical raw materials, quantum computing, and work together in the Arctic. Carney noted that Canada shared an Arctic border with Denmark, referring to the maritime border with Greenland. But the difficulties went unspoken. Carney described the 2016 EU-Canada Comprehensive Economic and Trade Agreement as one of the world's most successful trade agreements, but 10 EU member states have yet to ratify it, including France, Italy and Poland. With all three countries heading into an election year, that looks unlikely to change. While both sides extol the virtues of deeper trade between allies, they are also pursuing policies that appear to contradict that goal. Last year, Canada introduced a Buy Canadian policy to ensure Canadian suppliers get priority in public contracts. The EU is debating its own Buy European law, known formally as the Industrial Accelerator Act. The IAA, now being debated in the EU, would oblige member states to meet Made in Europe content requirements when spending public money on green technologies and electric cars. Associate membership also raises questions about integration into the EU's tightly guarded single market. Carney proposed seamless digital trade in non-agricultural goods and a wide range of services. But the EU has long insisted that the four freedoms of its internal market, free movement of goods, services, labour and capital, are one package that definitely cannot be split and require alignment with EU rules. Now the applause has died down, there are plenty of tricky issues to work out, even for the closest of allies. And that article, Open Invitation, is by Jennifer Rankin, the Guardian's Brussels correspondent.
9: And still in the big story and continuing the similar theme, a blueprint for Britain, asks Lisa O'Carroll, path laid for new alliances. Carney's deal-making with Brussels suggests the UK should aim higher than its modest ambitions for a reset. Canada's Prime Minister Mark Carney has been advocating closer alignment with middle powers since January in the face of recklessness in Washington. But what should worry another middle power, the UK, is that it was Brussels that came up with the last Wednesday's big reveal in Strasbourg. To a standing ovation at her State of the Union address, Ursula von der Leyen said that she wanted to open the door to Canada becoming the EU's first associate member in a push to forge new links amongst allies in an openly hostile world. The European Commission President's deal could be seen as an earthquake offer, said Joël Reland of the UK in A Changing Europe, though it remains deliciously vague. But it also sets Canada apart from the UK, which could, once upon a time, have had the same sort of associate membership with the EU, were it not for the drive for a clean break Brexit. The last time associate membership of the EU was mooted was in relation to Ukraine as an off-the-books novel way of bringing Kyiv closer to the bloc without becoming a fully-fledged member state. New partnerships, von der Leyen said, were needed in the cold fragility of today's world and in the face of an increasingly assertive China. Just moments earlier, she spoke about the need for the EU to diversify urgently its supply of critical raw materials, CRM, and rare earths currently dominated by China, allowing it to follow Japan and stockpile said materials needed for everything from the car to the defence ministries. It's not a new subject. After all, the EU has been grappling with China's export surplus since 2023, and it's introduced the Critical Raw Materials Act as far back as 2024. The prospect of an enhanced relationship with Ottawa is one that Keir Starmer might have dreamed of. Canada has something the EU desperately needs, rich supplies of CRM and rare earths, and the EU has something Canada urgently wants, new markets for products it can no longer sell into the US in the face of the trade war with Donald Trump. Speaking before von der Leyen's speech, Tobias Krämer, a German Social Democrat MEP, said a deeper relationship between the EU and Canada could be a blueprint for other countries, including the UK. Bernd Lang, the chair of the European Parliament's International Trade Committee, said associate membership could become a model for close transcontinental partnerships with democratic countries against the new model of the law of the strongest. After Iceland's rejection of membership of the EU, Fabian Zulek, the chief executive and chief economist of the European Policy Centre, suggested it was time that the EU developed new models beyond the European Economic Area that might offer partial, gradual, or associated membership options. Reland said the vagueness of the offer extended to Canada could be promising for the UK's hopes for a similar offer. Any deep Canadian integration into the EU market would take some very heavy work to negotiate a defined set of treaty-bound rights and obligations, and so it seems more likely that, at least in the short term, cooperation will focus on more vaguely constructed alliances for prosperity and security, which aligns with the UK government's desires, Reland wrote last week on the Think Tank's blog. In the current political climate in the UK, it is difficult to envisage a world in which Andy Burnham would encourage any associate membership of the EU. He has a steely focus on domestic issues and is keen to avoid going down any Brexit wormholes. The UK is seeking a reset with the EU, but the goals in the first year were modest and have yet to be achieved. The offer to Canada suggests the bigger ambitions for relations with the EU, the better. And from Lisa O'Carroll, that was a blueprint for Britain.
8: And now we turn to the spotlight section, and first to the war between Russia and Ukraine. And this article, Moscow could attack NATO in months, spy chiefs warn, is by Sean Walker, reporting from Prague and Riga. European intelligence officials have raised the possibility of an imminent Russian test of NATO, with one saying a potential attack could come in a matter of months, not years. The warnings come after Poland's Prime Minister Donald Tusk told Parliament that intelligence assessments suggested Russia might launch an attack with drones or missiles on NATO territory in the coming months, as part of efforts to prove that Article 5 is more theoretical than practical. The French President Emmanuel Macron called Tusk's warning sound and well documented, and last Friday summoned party leaders and 2027 presidential candidates for an emergency meeting in Paris, where they discussed, among other topics, intelligence of a growing threat from Russia. The escalation fears come as the UN General Assembly convenes in New York this week and amid intensifying airstrikes on both sides of Russia's war on Ukraine. Kyiv hit Moscow and other Russian regions with hundreds of drone and missiles in the early hours of Sunday in one of its biggest air attacks of the war. In separate interviews with The Guardian in different locations, three European intelligence leaders discussed their views of the potential threat from Moscow. Michal Kodelka, the head of the Czech Republic's BIS security service, said that as well as increased drone activity, a small-scale invasion of NATO territory that bordered Russia could be part of the Kremlin's plans. It's possible. It could involve a limited incursion, false flag provocations, a massive influence campaign, he said, in a rare interview at the agency's headquarters in Prague. He said this scenario could play out in a matter of months, not years, but added that a lot of people are doing everything they can to make sure this doesn't happen. Officials in the three Baltic states, which all border Russian territory, have been more cautious about the prospect of an invasion or other serious escalation, citing Moscow's stretched resources in Ukraine and warning that playing up the prospect of an attack might play into the Kremlin's hands. We don't see indications of an imminent attack, said Normans Medzvets, the Director General of VDT, Latvia's state security service, in an interview at the agency's headquarters in Riga. He conceded there were signs that Moscow was making preparations for more decisive action in Europe, but said it was not clear whether the plans were simply part of a destabilization strategy. Baltic politicians, who previously criticized Western Europe for being soft on Russia, now find themselves in the strange position of telling some of their Western leaders to calm down in their public messaging, fearing that talk of an imminent invasion could prove damaging to their societies and economies. Last Saturday, the Secretary-General of Estonia's foreign ministry, Jonatan Vseviov, decried panic on social media in recent days about a possible attack. If there is reason to fear an attack, rest assured we will make that clear. Until then, keep calm, carry on, and support Ukraine, he wrote on X. Neither Medvedev nor Kudelka could discuss what specific intelligence might have been obtained about Russia's supposed planning for the coming months, nor would they comment on whether a surprise trip by the CIA director John Ratcliffe to Moscow last month, during which he stopped off in Riga, was partly to warn the Kremlin about the dangers of launching an attack on NATO. After that visit, the Kremlin spokesperson, Dmitry Peskov, dismissed rumours of a Russian attack on NATO. As the full-scale war caused by Russia's 2022 invasion of Ukraine approaches its fifth winter, US-led efforts to bring about peace show no signs of success. In recent weeks, the Trump administration has made another attempt to kickstart peace negotiations. As well as the Ratcliffe visit to Moscow, the US envoys Steve Witkoff and Jared Kushner made another trip to Moscow, as well as a first-time trip to Kyiv. While Donald Trump has frequently claimed the Russian President Vladimir Putin is interested in a deal, there is scepticism in Europe that the Kremlin has any interest in good-faith negotiations. I haven't seen any signs that there is a serious consideration in Moscow about real negotiations, said Thomas Nielsen, the head of Sweden's Military Intelligence and Security Service, in an interview on the sidelines of a conference in Riga. My assessment is that they are still thinking that they could achieve their strategic objectives, so they're just playing a negotiation theatre, he added. In that article, Moscow could attack NATO in months, warned spy chiefs, was from Sean Walker.
9: On Vision Australia Radio, you're listening to selected readings from the 25th of September publication of The Guardian Weekly, A Week in the Life of the World. And the spotlight now moves to Pakistan with Hannah Ellis-Peterson in Delhi and Shah Mir Balakh in Islamabad's article, Mecca Pact, Agreement Could Draw Islamabad into Conflict. As she stood in Riyadh last September, the world looked like a very different place for Pakistan's most powerful man, General Asim Munir. The country's army chief was there to witness the signing of an historic defence pact with Saudi Arabia, which he had personally orchestrated with the Crown Prince Mohammed bin Salman. To Munir, it appeared to be a strategic win. Riyadh would provide cash-strapped Pakistan with billions of dollars of life-saving investments and loans. In exchange, Pakistan agreed to train up the Saudi military. The Pakistan's armed forces would defend Saudi Arabia in the unlikely event of an attack on its territory. Analysts say it was clear that Pakistan's presumed US-Iran relations would soon get back on track, and the risk of a conflict sweeping across the Middle East and the Gulf was low. But a very different scenario soon unfolded. By February, the Middle East was on fire after the US and Israel began bombing Iran, and Iran began firing missiles at the Gulf states, including Saudi Arabia, in retaliation. It did not take long for the war to re-inflame Saudi's conflict with the Houthis, the Iran-backed rebels group based in Yemen, and for their fragile truce to collapse. Earlier this month, the Houthis made unprecedented territorial gains in Yemen and hit Saudi territory with strikes and drones. Saudi Arabia has responded by pounding Yemen

0: and might need to put its troops on the line quite so soon. Analysts say that if Saudi Arabia decided to activate the Mecca Pact to fight the Houthis, Pakistan would have no choice but to send in its troops, including thousands who are already deployed in Saudi Arabia for training. Last week, Pakistani government ministers and senior military figures gave increasingly bullish statements confirming their unconditional commitment to the pact and saying Islamabad would go to any extent to defend Saudi Arabia. But privately, officials in Pakistan are deeply worried about being dragged into the never-ending war unfolding across the Middle East. The country is already economically crippled in a de facto war with the Taliban in Afghanistan and facing an uncontrollable surge in militancy in its border areas. To many, an activation of the Mecca Pact would be perceived as Islamabad taking a clear stance against Iran. After Iran, Pakistan is home to the second largest population of Shia Muslims, who would probably rise up in protest against any involvement in strikes against the Houthis. Iran also maintains good relations with the Taliban in Afghanistan, posing the risk of further provoking one of Pakistan's biggest security threats. It also risks inflaming insurgency in Balochistan, Pakistan's unstable border region with Iran. Allama Raja Nasir Abbas, the opposition leader in Pakistan's Senate, said the very few at the top of Pakistan's military even knew what conditions and agreements had been made in the Mecca Pact. With military as Pakistan's de facto rulers, the decision to join was not even put before parliament. It will be a disaster for the country if Pakistan jumps into war, said Abbas. So far, no one has been able to pinpoint what the red line that would force the pact to be activated is drawn. Analysts said Pakistan appeared to be banking on Riyadh's reluctance to enter into open warfare with Iran by escalating its fight with the Houthis. Turkey has also made it clear it does not want to enter the fray. Speaking privately, one senior official said he did not think the Saudi crown prince wants to activate the pact now. He added, "You can't predict the future, though." And from Hannah Ellis-Peterson in Delhi and Shamir Balakh in Islamabad, that was Mecca Pact. Agreement could draw Islamabad into conflict.
1: And the spotlight remains now in the Middle East. And first to the Israel-Palestinian question and a controversial documentary. And this article, Screen Test, Ovations and Death Threats for a War Film, is from Peter Beaumont. First, there was a moment of stunned silence. Then, in the Sala Grande, the main screening hall of the Venice Film Festival within the Palazzo del Cinema, the audience stood almost as one and turned to applaud the filmmakers for 25 minutes. The film the audience had watched for 80 harrowing minutes was the Gaza documentary NAZA, NAZA, which has been produced by The Guardian. The film's title comes from an Israeli military acronym used euphemistically to refer to the civilians expected to be killed in a military attack. Unfolding against the background of Tel Aviv at night, the participants, intelligence officers and soldiers, described a series of systems, some powered by AI, that select the thousands who should die in strikes. Perhaps most challenging for Israel's political elite is that it is a story told exclusively in Hebrew by 24 anonymized Israeli military insiders, many of them from elite units. The documentary depicts viewpoints that all lead to the same conclusion: participation in a program of mass killing where there were few boundaries between combatant and civilian, in a war where more than 73,000 Palestinians have been killed. Some describe being shamed by their experience. Some are neutral. Others describe excitement and a sense of fun as they justify their actions. It will open in US cinemas on the 30th September, with international distribution plans to be announced shortly. The ovation gathered in volume among those who have seen the film before its New York premiere but

0: In Israel, the film provoked a very different response. Right-wing politicians have accused its directors, the Oscar-winning Israeli filmmakers Yuval Abraham and Rachel Zor, of treason. The Israeli Prime Minister Benjamin Netanyahu declared last week he would seek new laws to strip citizenship from people who, he said, smear Israeli soldiers. Demonstrators and members of far-right groups called for violence against the pair and the demolition of their homes. Outside Zor's parents' house in central Israel, protesters called for the death penalty for traitors. An editorial in the left-leaning newspaper Haaretz warned that their lives were incredibly endangered. Dozens of human rights and peace organizations in Israel rallied to defend the filmmakers, as did international press freedom organizations. Critics in Israel seized on the idea that Israelis should not criticize their country in front of a foreign audience. Ofer Winter, a controversial former right-wing army officer turned politician, told an election rally in Rishon LeZion for his People of Israel party, an Israeli citizen, a Jew, received thunderous applause for going out and smearing and defaming his own people. "I understand that you are afraid to return to Israel," he taunted the directors. "You are right. You have nothing to return to. It is a disgrace and a shame to return after you spat in the faces of your own people." The right-wing journalist Yehuda Schlesinger of Channel 14, a station regarded as being a mouthpiece for Netanyahu, said Abraham and Zor should be pursued and hunted, prevented from returning to Israel, and describing the ovation in Venice as 25 minutes of anti-Semitic applause. By last Wednesday, Netanyahu had weighed in, announcing he would promote two bills to legislate against the defamation of Israeli soldiers and the State of Israel. Dalia Scheindlin, who writes a column for Haaretz, said the right was exploiting the current inability of Israelis to see the film and make their own judgment. "While it is unseen, it can be turned into something electorally potent that at present Israelis aren't able to demystify." The film has also arrived in the midst of a markedly worsening atmosphere towards dissenting views, acute since Hamas's deadly attack on southern Israel on the 7th of October 2023. Israel's elections in October have acted as an accelerant for right-wing parties. The response from Netanyahu and allies has itself been condemned. For Haaretz's Etan Netin, the reaction to Naza is a symptom of a malaise. "In a healthy democracy, Naza would be shown on the evening news. Its allegations would cause a public outrage, and the state would promise a thorough investigation," he wrote. "Instead, Abraham and Zor have effectively been pushed into exile." And that article, Screen Test, Ovations and Death Threats for a War Film, was from Peter Beaumont.
1: And now the spotlight moves to the United Kingdom, and Amelia Gentleman writes, "Unease in village that voted out of UK due to asylum plan. Residents of the newly independent Piddington take stock as far-right activists and the world's media descend." The first significant event in the newly independent Principality of Piddington was a decision to select the newt as the national animal, reflecting optimism that the amphibian's endangered status might help block plans to open a centre for 1,250 asylum seekers on neighbouring land. The choice was announced last Thursday morning, the day after Piddington announced that villagers had voted overwhelmingly to leave the UK. Parish councillors were also thinking about asking local children to design a flag and considering whether the new principality's national sport should be cricket or football. The second noteworthy event was the arrival of Daniel Thomas, who prefers to be called Danny Tomo, the leader of the new balaclava-wearing anti-migrant movement Patriot platform, with an offer to rally his masked supporters if the site is opened, to protect women and children locally. By the end of the week, some residents of this pretty Oxfordshire village were still struggling to interpret last Tuesday's symbolic ballot of 358 villagers and the announcement the next day that Piddington had voted to secede from the UK and pursue self-determination by a margin of 285-26 in protest at plans to convert a former military base near the village into housing for asylum seekers. For many, the vote was a demonstration of plucky British eccentricity. For others, last week's events have more troubling outcomes. Chef Rachel Marsh, who has lived in the village for 20 years, was meeting police officers to discuss her safety. She received death threats and her family were targeted with racist abuse online after she expressed unease in a TV interview that fear was being used as a means to rally and activate people locally. The determined jollity of the village independence movement left a sour taste, she said, in the light of the backlash she had received both from the local residents and online activists. Given that their aim is to protect women and children, it is ironic that they're using aggression like this towards me for speaking up against racism, she said. Originally from New Zealand, Marsh has lived in the UK for 40 years. Her husband's parents were Windrush generation arrivals from Jamaica. Messages posted online last week suggested that she and her husband should leave Britain. Marsh, like everyone else in Piddington, opposes the government's asylum housing plan, announced in June. But the village harmony has fractured in places over disagreements over how best to oppose the decision. The leader of the parish council, Tim McNally, who led the independence movement, said he was happy that the village had sent a message to the political jugular, adding that he was now talking to other village leaders elsewhere in Britain on how to object to unpopular decisions imposed by central government. In interviews earlier last week, he said he would consider renaming the village Trumpington if Donald Trump agreed to adopt the principality as the 51st US state. Since June, he has been filming video appeals for support on his At Piddington's Roars X account. The campaign has attracted Elon Musk's attention, prompting the SpaceX CEO to tweet to his 241.6 million followers, "Soon this will happen to your town." McNally responded, "Thank you, Elon, for helping our little village roar around the world." Last Thursday, Parish Councillor Joe Marshall was cheerful about the ballot result. He saw nothing problematic about the swift visit from a nationalist activist leader, stressing that all politicians, environmental campaigners, and political figures are welcome. "We've not written to these people to invite them, but with the high profile of what we're doing right now, these people will want to come. Our responsibility as a parish is to ensure the safety and the security of the village," he added, adding that a private meeting with Patriot Platform was being held so we can open dialogue. "Villagers were disappointed," he said, "that there had not been any similar visits from Home Office ministers. They haven't sent a representative even to have a private conversation with the parish council," he said. Thomas arrived without an entourage of men in balaclavas that afternoon. Last Friday morning, he posted a video of himself outside the site, a military base, standing outside the village hall on the village green and interviewing two villagers. Robin Smith, who runs an IT consultancy in Bicester, the nearest town, was sorry to have missed him on the whistle-stop tour. "I would have liked to have met him and to have heard him explain his manifesto. The people who are coming over are humans. This camp is not the right place for them." Andrew Smith, a Netwell Realm employee from Bicester, was less upbeat. "We don't want to see masked people like they were in Dover. That's not the view of the local people. We are concerned to do the right thing. These people have got to go somewhere, but it has to be properly resourced with proper facilities." Rachel Marsh was one of the 26 people who opposed the independence vote. "This is just a publicity stunt. It's complete theatre," she said. She was uneasy at the arrival of Patriot Platform's leader. My feelings about the appropriateness and suitability of Saite are exactly the same as the rest of the village. I object like everyone else, but you don't need to base objection on fear-based rhetoric. And that article, Unease in Village That Voted Out of UK Due to Asylum Plan, was authored by Amelia Gentleman.